to buy the property. The agreement comprises about 27 million of developable land, about 4 million of undevelopable land, and about 810,000 of land that will be used to create a road according to the purchase agreement. The sale needs to close within 7 months of the purchase agreement being signed according to the agreement. Maria Lefner, the city's economic development director, said at the city council meeting that Amcor's campus would now be 171 acres and create about 3,000 jobs. A project like this will be a game changer, she said. The campus is in Core 2 of the city's nearly 7,000-acre innovation core, which will be split into three areas north of Lake Pleasant Parkway and the Loop 303 freeway. Most of the land is owned by the Arizona State Land Department, but Peoria bought about 835 acres in Core 2 at an auction in 2025. Peoria and Amcor entered a land exchange agreement following the auction, which gave Amcor a 104-acre parcel in Core 2. The company broke ground on its $7 billion semiconductor packaging plant in October. Under a development agreement, Peoria cannot sell land in the core to Amcor's competitors and cannot allow residential use within a quarter mile of the facility. The innovation core is expected to create thousands of jobs, give employment options to West Valley residents who commute far for work, and attract new and growing businesses like semiconductor companies and aerospace and defense firms, according to previous statements from city officials. It will likely be built over decades. In March, the City Council unanimously approved the city's Planning and Zoning Commission's recommendation to allow industrial, commercial, and residential uses within the core. The new zoning allowed a wide mix of uses in different areas of the master plan, including more intense industrial uses near Amcor, higher density housing along Lake Pleasant Parkway, and suburban and traditional residential closer to Lone Mountain Parkway. Few people spoke in opposition to the recommendation and City Council's vote in March, but concerns included the rise of semiconductor manufacturers in the area, the distance between homes and the development, the desire to keep open space, possible data centers, and the overall planning process. Shannon Samo, who lives about 3 miles from the development, was the only person to speak in opposition to the new sale on May 19th. She said there were still no answers on water, electricity, quality of life, and how the overall project benefits Peoria citizens. But she said she understood how far along the project already was. There's no turning back now, she said. This ends our Amcor Technology Business News. Next up is an article titled What It Takes to Be Middle Class in Arizona by Paige Moore, Arizona Republic and USA Today Network. As the cost of living and housing becomes more expensive, it can be hard to gauge what being middle class even means anymore or whether it's attainable. Pew Research defines the middle class as making 2/3 to 2x the median income. The concept of the middle class is usually being able to own a house, having a stable income, having a family, and having a modest emergency fund. Yet the ability to do those things widely depends on the cost of living within your state, which creates the standards for what is middle class. A study by Smart Asset used 2024 U.S. Census data and Pew Research Center studies to define what a middle class household
income looks like in each state. Here's what a middle-class income in Arizona looks like compared with other states. What does it take to be middle-class in Arizona? According to Smart Assets, the median middle-class household income in Arizona is $81,486, which is number 20 out of the highest median incomes across the country. To be considered middle-class in Arizona, you would have to have a household income of at least $54,324. Anything above a household income of $162,972 is considered upper class. Compared to neighboring states such as Utah, New Mexico, California, Colorado, and Nevada, Arizona is one of the states with the lowest middle-class incomes. Nevada is the only southwestern state with a lower middle-class income, with a median middle-class income of $81,134, while California's is the highest at $100,149, according to Smart Assets. Which Arizona city has the highest middle-class income? Smart Assets study even breaks down median middle-class incomes by city in Arizona, revealing which city has the highest middle-class income. According to Smart Assets, Gilbert has the highest middle-class income in Arizona, with the median being $124,968. The threshold to be considered middle-class in Gilbert is $83,312, while anything above $249,936 would be upper class. Here's what it takes in other Arizona cities. Chandler, $73,523 to $220,568. Scottsdale, $69,929 to $209,786. Mesa, $57,053 to $171,160. Phoenix, $56,831 to $170,492. Glendale, $50,474 to $151,422. And lastly, Tucson, $40,322 to $120,966. That concludes our article, What It Takes to Be Middle Class in Arizona. Next up is an article titled How TSA Gold Plus Could Change the Airport Experience, by Michael Salerno, Arizona Republic, and USA Today Network. A federal agency's newly announced public-private partnership could reshape how airport security is done. The Transportation Security Administration is launching a new program called TSA Gold Plus, which it claims will maintain high security standards while also providing a seamless, efficient, and user-friendly journey for travelers. TSA describes this public-private partnership as the future of aviation security and an extension of the screening partnership program, where 20 airports across the nation have contracts with TSA to operate privately run security screenings. The program would edge airport security closer to privatization, a priority for President Donald Trump. Here's what TSA Gold Plus is and why it matters. What is TSA Gold Plus? TSA Gold Plus is a public-private partnership whose stated goal is to modernize U.S. aviation security, according to the partnership's website. It would expand on the screening partnership program by redirecting funds into the investable partnerships
where leading industry operators can manage both technology and screening workforce, according to TSA. Airports that opt into the program will work with TSA and security screening companies to develop a screening service for the airport that's unique to their needs and space configuration, according to TSA. How will TSA Gold Plus affect travelers? Travelers won't immediately see major changes to airport security, but TSA stated that travelers can expect faster screening, improved convenience, and the latest screening technology when they fly from TSA Gold Plus airports. What does the program mean for airport security? TSA said that TSA Gold Plus will improve airport security because it would enable airports to deploy new and advanced technologies faster to improve safety and the passenger experience, while TSA maintains robust oversight to ensure airport security procedures meet or exceed federal standards. Airports that opt in would also be available to operate without lengthy federal budget cycles, meaning that airport security wouldn't be affected by a government shutdown. A 76-day shutdown of the Department of Homeland Security from February to April caused unusually long security wait times at airports nationwide, including Phoenix Sky Harbor International Airport, at the height of spring break. Staffing shortages forced two of the four Terminal 4 checkpoints to close for a short time, while Immigration and Customs Enforcement officers assisted with TSA operations at Sky Harbor for about 2 weeks. This is the end of our article, How TSA Gold Plus Could Change the Airport Experience. The next business news is titled Target Doubles Growth Forecasts. CEO Cites Caution as Shoppers Still Stretch, by Javeria Tabassum and Nicholas P. Brown, Reuters. Target raised its annual sales growth forecast for the first time in 2 years, but cautioned a tough macro environment ahead as the retailer tries to turn itself around after an extended sales slump. New CEO Michael Fiedelke, in his first earnings call since taking the top job from Brian Cornell in February, was pleased with the company's 5.6% sales growth this quarter, but said, "We will not confuse this progress with potential." The $59 billion retailer has muddled through 3 straight years of declining revenue as cost-conscious shoppers move to cheaper options. Its merchandise also failed to attract higher-income consumers looking for nice-to-have apparel and home decor. Target now expects net sales to grow around 4% this fiscal year, double its prior target of 2% growth. Expectations were high, but Target checked every box, said Chuck Grom, an analyst at Gordon Haskett Equity Research. Still, Fiedelke cited recent dips in consumer sentiment and said he was not wanting to swing too hard too quickly. His plan to draw back shoppers included spending an extra $2 billion this year to ensure well-stocked merchandise and cutting prices on 3,000 items in response to the fuel shock. It shows early promise, with same-store sales growth far exceeding expectations of a 2.5% rise, ending 4 quarters of decline, according to data compiled by LSEG. "We laid out a really ambitious plan for this year, and it'll be the first of a series of years of ambitious plans, would be my guess," Fiedelke said on the May 20th earnings call. Consumer-facing companies have been conservative about their full-year goals as the Iran war increases cost of fuel and impacts company profits.
Quarter one results delivered on a high bar, but revised guidance implies a slowdown throughout the remainder of the year, said Steven Shemesh, an analyst at RBC Capital Markets. Perfect execution is crucial if Target wants to overcome Walmart's price advantage and gain back market share, analysts have said. Target sits in the middle ground of retail, not the cheapest, not the go-to place for any one thing, said Morningstar analyst Brett Haslin. For the 3 months through May 2nd, Target posted a rise in sales in all six of its core merchandising categories, compared with declines in five categories a year ago. Sales grew in the double digits for toys, where the company priced more products south of $10, executives said, while net sales jumped 6% in the food and beverages category, where it added 3,000 new food items. Target expects adjusted earnings per share at the upper end of its target range of $7.50-$8.50. This concludes Target Double's growth forecast. Our next business news is biotech company develops artificial egg. 30 chicks hatch from incubation platform by Mike Snyder, USA Today. Colossal Biosciences, the company that produced a trio of modern-day direwolves, now has its own answer to the question: what comes first, the chicken or the egg? The Dallas-headquartered biotech firm has developed an artificial egg that has been used to hatch healthy chickens, the company announced May 19th. In development for about 2 years, the first-of-its-kind incubation platform has been used to raise more than 30 chickens, which live at Colossal's avian facility in Texas. The achievement is an important milestone in the company's goal of bringing back New Zealand's South Island giant moa, which went extinct about 600 years ago. The moa's egg is about 80 times the size of a chicken egg, so it's not feasible to use a surrogate host for birthing new moa chicks, a Colossal CEO and co-founder Ben Lamb told USA Today. Thus, the need for artificial egg, Lamb compared it to the company's creation of the Colossal woolly mouse, which was genetically engineered to have characteristics that could eventually be used in creating a next-generation woolly mammoth. It's really, really important because we've told the world that eventually we want exogenous development, the ability to create offspring completely outside of the womb, not just for extinct species, but so that we could productionize endangered species, said Lamb, who was recently named to the board of directors for the National Fish and Wildlife Foundation. The oval artificial egg looks a bit like a tea infuser with an open lid to observe embryonic development. The 3D-printed rigid shell, made up of a grid of hexagon shapes, has a silicone-based membrane replicating the interior of a real egg. Our permeable membrane allows oxygen to diffuse into the system through the membrane at ambient temperatures, said Colossal Chief Science Officer Beth Shapiro in a new video posted on YouTube. The artificial egg fits within a standardized incubator. Colossal scientists tested the artificial egg on embryos harvested from freshly laid chicken eggs. They are monitored over 21 days and occasionally given some needed nutrients. Once hatched, the chicks are cared for and, when they are big enough, allowed to join the other chickens on the company's avian facility. Eventually, Colossal's artificial eggs will be used to grow genetically engineered embryos into hatchlings. At the end of a new YouTube video posted by Colossal, you can watch a time-lapse segment showing the development of an embryo to a chick
viewed through the opening at the top of the artificial egg. We've created a novel shell-less culture system that is fully scalable and biologically accurate, said Colossal Chief Biology Officer Andrew Pask in a news release. The genome is the blueprint, but without a place to build, it's meaningless. The artificial egg gives that platform, controlled, scalable, and completely independent of a surrogate. It's a species agnostic, size scalable, and unlocks entirely new pathways from rescuing endangered birds with low hatch success to enabling the extinction where no surrogate exists. The artificial egg will make it easier for researchers to study not only an avian developmental biology, because Colossal researchers cracked the egg, so to speak, but also potentially outside the womb, development of other creatures. If we as scientists now have the ability to complete embryo development under normal atmospheric conditions in artificial eggs, this represents a significant engineering and biological advance with strong implications for endangered species rescue, developmental biology, and genome engineering, said Thomas Marks Bonnet, an evolutionary and conservation biologist from Pompeu Fabra, a university in Barcelona, who is an advisor to Colossal, told USA Today in an email exchange. The chickens hatched from the artificial eggs are living out their lives on Colossal's avian facility. We're responsible for everything about their lives. We want them to both be healthy physically, but also mentally, said Colossal's head of animal husbandry, Steve Metzler, in the new video. Colossal gets most of its attention for its de-extinction plans of bringing back extinct species, such as the woolly mammoth, the dodo, and the Australian thylacine or the Tasmanian tiger. However, research advances in those projects can help the preservation of other animals such as elephants, the white rhino, the red wolf, bison, and others, the company said. Still, Colossal has its detractors. The animals the company is creating as part of its de-extinction program won't have the same social structure their ancestors did, they say. It could be very cruel to those animals. Jean Loring, a biologist from the Scripps Institute in California, told NPR, "Beyond that, tinkering with science could have unknown repercussions," she said. "It could be catastrophic," Loring says. "There's too many variables that we don't understand. There are too many things that could happen. In the future, Colossal could have countless eggs or eventually artificial wombs, growing hatchlings meant to re-establish an extinct species or strengthen an endangered one." The ability to incubate avian embryos outside a biological shell at any size and in standard commercial incubators is a capability conservation programs simply don't have today. We're building it for the MOA, but it's designed to support critically endangered species broadly, said Colossal's chief animal officer Matt James in a statement. The artificial egg allows us to rescue compromised embryos, build genetic rescue platforms, and utilize donor and biobank material in ways that weren't previously possible. It reflects deep collaboration across biology, engineering, and software, and opens entirely new pathways to help address the biodiversity crisis, said James, who also has the Colossal Foundation, the company's charitable arm. This concludes our business news for today. 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I am your volunteer reader, Vanessa Dunham.
If you miss a program, you can get it on demand at sansounds.org under broadcast info and audio on demand. Next up is sports news. And in the headline is Women's ASU Softball Team. Picking up speed, Arizona State carrying momentum into Austin Super Regional by Logan Stanley, Arizona Republic, and USA Today Network. Momentum is not tangible. It is not something that can be picked up and felt. It cannot literally be seen. But while hard to grasp and seize, momentum is certainly building in Tempe. Number 19 Arizona State softball, 44-16, is preparing to head to the Austin Super Regional in the 2026 NCAA softball tournament to take on number 3 Texas, 42-10, with a spot in the Women's College World Series on the line. It's a homecoming for coach Megan Bartlett, who coached at Texas before moving to ASU. Ahead of last week's Bryan College Station Regional, after shocking everybody by winning the Big 12 tournament, Bartlett said to the Arizona Republic, "When you have momentum at your back in the postseason, you become really dangerous, real quick." Those words proved to be prescient. ASU opened up the Bryan College Station Regional with a run rule win over McNeese. In the next game, ASU beat number 15 Texas A&M, coached by former ASU coach Tricia Ford, 4-3, setting up a potential decisive game in rematch. Then came redshirt senior Brooklyn Ulrich. In the bottom of the fifth inning, Ulrich uncorked a Titanic Grand Slam, ending the game right there, 9-1, and sending ASU to the next round. Just like that, the Sun Devils have become real dangerous, real quick. People keep asking, "What did you do with these kids?" Nothing. It was the same message over and over again. We got healthy, and they put the pieces together. And at that point, it's been a lot of confidence and belief. They're certainly playing with some incredible momentum at their back right now. Since losing 3 straight to Texas Tech in the second-to-last series of the regular season late last month, ASU has won 9 games in a row, including the takedown of Texas Tech to win the Big 12 tournament. The temperature is quickly rising in Arizona with the end of spring and the start of summer looming. But that's not the only thing getting hot. "We feel real confident going into the weekend," said junior infielder Katie Chester, who hit a 2-run home in the first game against Texas A&M. "We've been saying the Devils are getting hot, and we got hot at the right time in the season." Despite the confidence built over the past few weeks, ASU is still an underdog. Texas is the defending NCAA champion, coming off ending Oklahoma's dynastic run of 4 consecutive NCAA titles. ASU is trying to use the outsider tag to its advantage. Ulrich exemplifies Arizona State University's personality. "We know we're the underdog going in," Chester said. "We have nothing to lose. We just go in and play how we play. That's why we've been winning all the games we have." For Ulrich, a Mesa native who attended Mesa Westwood and then Red Mountain, this is a moment that she was told wasn't possible. As a kid, she hoped to attend ASU. There's even a photo of a young Ulrich sporting a Mesa Mountain View shirt along the fence at an ASU game. But Ulrich was told by Ford's Sand Devils coaching staff at that time that she wasn't good enough to play at ASU. Ulrich shifted her plans and decided to attend Marshall, where she played for the next 4 years. When she went into the transfer portal for her final season of eligibility, she was the first player Bartlett targeted. A homegrown talent shining for the hometown team could have a far-reaching impact for Bartlett to retain in-state athletes.
We would love all those Brooklyns to just stay home from the get-go, Bartlett said. BK is such a proud Sun Devil. This was the dream from when she was little. We were so thrilled to get her. She's a super resilient kid. She's been a tremendous asset. We want those superstar Arizonian kids to stay home, be the next BK. Ulrich, a typically soft-spoken, is trying to soak it all in. She's been thinking of this for years, helping lead ASU. When I entered the portal, I said, I'm not playing anywhere but Arizona State. I'm going to play there, Ulrich said. It has met every expectation, every dream. I used to come here as a little girl, watch softball. We had season tickets right in front of the press box. I just love it. It's everything that I could have ever dreamed of. This season isn't over yet. There's still a national championship in the balance, but Bartlett was blunt when asked how people should remember this season. Arizona State's back, Bartlett said. We're going to continue to do nothing but get better. Friday game tonight between Arizona State versus Texas at Austin Super Regionals is on ESPN2 at 6 p.m. tonight. This ends our news on Arizona State women's softball team. Next up is Arizona Diamondbacks news. Total Team Effort Takes Down San Francisco by Nick Piercoro and Jose Romero of Arizona Republic and USA Today Network. The Diamondbacks' offense kept hitting, their rotation turning another quality start, and neither their defense nor their bullpen let them down. Their 6-3 win over the San Francisco Giants on Wednesday afternoon, May 20th, completed a three-game sweep at Chase Field. Less than 2 weeks ago, the Diamondbacks looked like a team stumbling toward a mediocre summer. Suddenly, they might be playing their best baseball in a while. If I had to answer the question, I'm going to say as good as I've seen in a long time here, Diamondbacks manager Torrey Lovello said. Where we put together quality at-bats with good pitching, timely hitting, and real good relief pitching. I have every reason to believe this could continue. The win was the Diamondbacks' fourth in a row. At 25-23, they are 2 games over 500 for the first time since last month. The sweep was their first since the second series of the season. The Diamondbacks scored 23 runs in the 3-game series and have scored at least 4 runs in the 7 of their past 8. Over those 8 games, they are hitting .301 as a team, tops in the majors since May 12. Most encouraging for the Diamondbacks is the way Ketel Marte has swung the bat the past 2 days. On Tuesday, he delivered the walk-off 3-run homer to complete an emotional comeback. He followed that up on Wednesday with 3 hits, including another homer, plus a walk in 4 trips to the plate. Marte had struggled badly for him, at least, over the season's first 6 weeks, but both his results and body language suggest he has found his groove again. Little by little, it's coming, Marte said. It's been tough, even though I've been working really hard, but it's a long season, so I just have to do my work and make adjustments. The Diamondbacks can only hope others might not be far behind, namely Geraldo Perdomo, who delivered a 2-run double and a sacrifice fly. It means a lot, Perdomo said. I was trying to get something close to me, and that's exactly what he threw. Especially with how I've been struggling, how I'm feeling at the plate, so for me it was a little bit like a deep breath right there. He was asked if he has a sense for how close he might be to a breakout. I don't want to say it's very close, but I've been working really hard, Perdomo said. Sometimes I feel bad. That's how I feel sometimes. Right-hander Merrill Kelly gave up 3 runs in 6 innings, the 11th quality start from the Diamondbacks' rotation in the past 15 games, 5 days after throwing a 100-pitch complete game at Coors Field
He was clipped after just 85 pitches on Wednesday. I think that was the plan going into the day, trying not to stretch me out as much as we did in Colorado, Kelly said. He said his shoulder was not too happy with him after the complete game, which he attributed to the difficulty of recovering physically at elevation, but he said he felt fine against the Giants. Perhaps a caveat is needed for the Diamondbacks' recent stretch, which includes wins in 8 of their past 11 games. In that span, they have faced the Mets, Rangers, Rockies, and Giants, all of whom are under 500. Still, there is no denying they are playing a clean brand of baseball, and they at least are giving the appearance of being as close to firing on all cylinders as they have at any point this year. I think we're starting to hit our stride, Kelly said. I still don't think we're anywhere close to as good of a team that we could be, but we're playing better baseball. We're pitching better, we're playing better defense, and if we can do all that together, it leads to better baseball and it leads to wins. Hopefully, we can capitalize on the sweep and keep the momentum going, said Marte. We are playing hungry. We're winning and we're really unified. Carroll and Renato get day off against the San Francisco Giants. Two regulars have Wednesday, May 20th, off for the Diamondbacks in their series finale against the Giants, Corbin Carroll and Nolan Arenado. Carroll hit in the back of the head by a thrown ball at third base Tuesday night's game, told manager Torey Lovello he feels good and wanted to play Wednesday. He never lost consciousness and finished the game, but Lovello elected to take him out of the lineup for a break, with the teams in the midst of 13 games in a row. Carroll was likely available off the bench. Jorge Barroso got a start in right field. I'm just glad that he went to bed. Felt great. Woke up today. Felt great, Lovello said. We're monitoring him as we should. It's our responsibility. But he passed every test and all the protocols. Carroll has reached base twice or more in 8 straight games and is batting .423 in an ongoing 8-game hitting streak. Arenado has a scheduled day off as Lovello sought to keep the veteran fresh. Arenado has reached base in 12 of his past 13 home games, batting .415. He is batting .330 over his past 32 games. Jose Fernandez started at third base on Wednesday. In other player news, left-handed reliever A.J. Puck threw 20 pitches to live hitters on Tuesday. His velocity was in the mid-90s, Lovello said, and Puck is scheduled to pitch a simulated game on Saturday, May 23. The Diamondbacks are scheduled to play tonight, Friday, at 6:40 p.m. and tomorrow and Sunday, May 23rd at 7:10 p.m. against the Colorado Rockies. This ends our Arizona Diamondback news, and next up is Suns Mercury extend local television deal through 2030 by Dwayne Rankin, Arizona Republic, and USA Today Network. The Phoenix Suns have extended their deal with Gray Media through 2030, with Arizona's Family remaining as the local television broadcast provider, Player 15 Group announced May 20th. The over-the-air for free deal for the state of Arizona includes the WNBA's Phoenix Mercury and G League's Valley Suns. We're also excited to expand our partnership with Arizona's Family because everything we do is for our fans, said Suns and Mercury owner Matt Ishbia in a news release. The Suns and Mercury are the first teams in the NBA and WNBA to have their games available to fans under a single broadcast partner for free over the air on a local station.
Wednesday's release said the updated agreement includes a streaming option, making Suns and Mercury games free and accessible across Arizona has been a main focus of mine and will continue to be, because they are truly the community's teams. This media deal is about putting our fans first, which I have always

in a news release May 20th. Matt Eisbier made a fan-first promise to keep these games free and widely accessible across Arizona in this extension, bringing linear and streaming together in one unified Arizona's family experience, takes that commitment even further. We're proud of what we've built since 2023, and we're excited to keep raising the bar for local sports coverage and serving Suns, Mercury, and Valley Suns fans through 2030. Arizona's Family is also launching the Arizona's Family Sports AZFS app, which will include Suns Plus and Mercury Plus as the direct-to-consumer streaming platforms. The Suns began this partnership with Gray Media in 2023 with the initial deal up to 5 years and the Mercury on a 2-year deal. Diamond Sports Group filed a court motion in 2023 against the Suns alleging breach of contract after the NBA franchise announced it was leaving Valley Sports Arizona for Gray Media and Kisley. At the time, Valley Sports Arizona was one of 19 regional sports networks owned by Diamond Sports Group, which had filed for Chapter 11 bankruptcy after it missed a $140 million interest payment. Since joining Arizona's Family, Suns and Mercury broadcasts have reached nearly 3 million TV homes in Arizona. A yearly continual increase in viewership has led to more than 110,000 viewers per game and a top 4 ranking in the NBA in local household viewership for the Suns in the 2025-26 season, the release said. The Suns won 45 games this season and reached the playoffs after missing out last season. They fell to defending NBA champion Oklahoma City Thunder in the first round in 4 games. Viewership for Mercury broadcast has increased by nearly 500% since moving to Arizona's Family, Player 15 Group announced in the news release. This is the Suns Mercury extend local television deal through 2030. In the NBA news, Thunder hold off Spurs in 4th by Field Level Media. Oklahoma City Thunder star Shai Gilgeous-Alexander was blunt when breaking down his struggles in Game 1 of the Western Conference Finals. "I have sucked when I get too long of a break," Gilgeous-Alexander said. "I don't think it's anything other than that. I guess I gotta do a better job with my breaks." 2 days later, the reigning 2-time most valuable player was much better in Game 2, scoring 30 points and helping lift the Thunder to a 122-113 home win over the San Antonio Spurs on Wednesday. The result evened the best-of-7 series at 1 victory apiece ahead of Game 3 on Friday at San Antonio. After his team got off to a sluggish start in Game 1 on Monday before going on to lose in double overtime, Thunder coach Mark Daigneault expected better in Game 2. He certainly got it. The Thunder never trailed after the first quarter, though the game wasn't decided until the closing minutes. Oklahoma City did it with more efficiency from Gilgeous-Alexander, a bounce-back performance from Chet Holmgreen, more minutes from Isaiah Hartenstein, another strong defensive performance, and despite losing Jalen Williams to yet another hamstring injury. They also slowed Spurs star Victor Wembanyama. Wembanyama had 41 points and 24 rebounds in an historic performance in the series opener. On Wednesday, he put up 21 points on 8 of 16 shooting while adding 17 rebounds and 4 blocks.
Though the Thunder led for all but about a minute of the second half and stretched their

0: lead as high as 13, the Spurs cut the deficit to just 5 with a little more than a minute remaining. Gilgeous Alexander shot 12 of 24 after going 7 for 23 from the floor in Game 1. He added 9 assists on Wednesday. Holmgren struggled to get touches in the series opener, finishing with just 8 points on 2 of 7 shooting. He scored 13 in Game 2, with 7 coming in the third quarter. Daigneault said playing Isaiah Hartenstein for just 12 minutes in Game 1 didn't feel good. Hartenstein was a key to Oklahoma City's efforts against Wembanyama on Game 2. Hartenstein picked up his second foul just 3 minutes into the game, but was able to avoid getting too deep into foul trouble and was a big key on both ends of the floor. He finished with 10 points and 13 rebounds in 27 minutes. That's the matchup, and so we decided to start with it, Daigneault said of Hartenstein opposing Wembanyama. Hartenstein was especially important in the fourth quarter when he had 4 points and 8 rebounds. This ends the news. A Thunder hold off Spurs in fourth. Here's the game schedule of the ASU women's softball team. Friday, May 22nd against Texas is 6 p.m. at ESPN2. Saturday, May 23rd against Texas is 4 p.m. ESPN. And Sunday, 5:24 at Texas, if necessary, is to be determined. For the Phoenix Rising FC soccer team, the schedule is as follows. Saturday, 5:23 at Tampa Bay, 4:30 p.m. at Tree TV, Arizona's Family Sports. 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And on June 8th at New Mexico, it's at 6:30 p.m., at Tree TV, Arizona's Family Sports. For the Arizona Rattlers indoor American football fans, the schedule is as follows. On May 30th, the game will be at Northern Arizona, 5 p.m. On June 14, Fisher's Freight, 4:30 at Yahoo Sports. On June 20th, at Tucson Sugar Skulls, at 7 p.m. Next up is our last sports news in brief. Orgeron joins Kiffin staff, reunites with LSU. LSU reached an agreement with Ed Orgeron on Wednesday to join Lane Kiffin's current staff in Baton Rouge, reuniting the school with his former head football coach. Orgeron, 64, will be serving as a special assistant to recruiting and defense per the school's special media. The 2019 national championship winning coach spent 5 seasons as the head man for LSU and was a popular figure as a Louisiana native who won 51 games and spent 4-1 in bowl games. Eventually, the wins stopped coming and Orgeron was run out following back-to-back 500 seasons in 2020 and 2021. Before that, he guided the Tigers to one of their greatest seasons in history, helming a dominant team headlined by Joe Burrow, Justin Jefferson, and Ja'Marr Chase to a 15-0 record and 2 dominant wins in the playoffs. Flag Newpel highlight first team all-rookie squad. Mavericks forward Cooper Flagg, the NBA Rookie of the Year and number 1 overall pick in the last year's draft, highlighted the Kia NBA All-Rookie First Team, which was announced Wednesday after voting from a panel of 100 global media members. Flagg was joined by Hornets guard Con Newpel, 76ers guard Vijay Edgecombe, Spurs guard Dylan Harper, and Grizzlies guard Cedric Coward. Flagg, Knepel, and Edgecombe were all unanimous first-team selections, while Harper made 93 first-team ballots and Coward made 29 with 67 second-team ballot appearances. Flagg narrowly edged Knepel to be named the Rookie of the Year, receiving 56 first-place votes to Knepel's 44. New Orleans Pelicans center Derek Queen, Sacramento Kings center Maxime Reynaud, Pelicans guard Jeremiah Fears, Utah Jazz guard Ace Bailey, and Toronto Raptors forward Colin Maury Boyles comprised the all-rookie second team. Flagg, Knepel, and Edgecombe were the top three rookie scorers at 21.0, 18.5, and 16.0 points per game, respectively. Flagg was also second in assists, 4.5, while Edgecombe, 4.2, was fourth. Knepel became the first rookie in NBA history to lead the league in made three-pointers, 273. This concludes our sports news. Next up is Dear Abby by Abigail Van Buren. Stepmom feels left out of family updates by taciturn husband. Dear Abby, my husband Evan and I have been together 5 years and we were married 2.5 years ago. We're both in our early 40s and have children from previous relationship. What I've noticed is that anytime there is going on in the family, I constantly have to ask for updates. He sometimes treats me like I'm an outsider instead of a part of his family. An example, his 19-year-old son, my stepson, has alcohol and depression issues. If Evan gets update, he'll share a snippet or not even tell me at all. Or he'll comment that he's worried about his son and then just shut down. He doesn't want to discuss it, even though I'm worried too. There have been other instances where I'm treated like an outsider when it comes to his family. I've talked to him before about how it makes me feel, but it continues. How can I help him see I'm a part of his family now, just as he is a part of mine? Signed by Merge Inn in Minnesota. Abby replies, Dear Merge, not all partners are good communicators. Your mistake may be in trying to pump Evan for information. You are the boy's stepmother and a full-fledged member of that family now. You might be more successful at getting sensitive information if you approach the young man yourself instead of waiting for a report from your husband. Here's another question for Dear Abby. Dear Abby, I am a 72-year-old who has lost two wives to cancer. My last wife died 2 years ago, so I moved back to my birthplace to be closer to family. I met a wonderful 27-year-old on a dating site, and I have become smitten. I can see in her eyes what she feels the same way about me. Neither of us seems to care what other people think about the age difference. I guess my question is, am I a stupid old man for thinking about taking the next step and asking her to marry me? My family knows I'm dating a 27-year-old, and no one has said anything about it, but I have a feeling her parents might object to the age difference. I'm older than they are. I need an outside opinion so I know if I'm doing the right thing. Signed by Over the Moon in Ohio. Here's Abby's response. Dear Over, have you actually spent time with this young woman in person? Or has most of your interaction with her been online? Because you are serious about this relationship, take more time before rushing back to the altar. Get to know her. Give her parents the opportunity to meet and get to know you as well. Then get engaged. If you slow down, you may avoid problems in the future. This concludes our programming for today. 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I am your volunteer reader, Vanessa Dunham. Thank you for listening, and stay tuned for the next programming on Sun Sounds of Arizona.
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1: Clouds drift in a blue sky behind a distinctive pyramid-like mountain with a snow-covered peak over which an arch of white stars appears. Paramount, a Gulf and Western company. The background turns a deep azure, then fades away. Large waves crash against craggy boulders that jut out from the shore. The frothy water rolls toward a beach. A setting sun paints a golden path across the water as a couple runs hand in hand along the shore. They stop and hold each other close as they watch the fiery sunset. The young man, his dark hair styled in a pompadour, leans in and kisses his blonde, fresh-faced date. Daytime, at the same beach, the young woman holds an old-fashioned box camera. She directs her date as he poses in front of a large sandcastle. As he backs up, he falls onto the castle and she laughs. He playfully throws sand at her. At sunset, they separate from their kiss. Wearing light jackets over their beach clothes, they sit on a rock overlooking the ocean. A large wave crashes on their rock, soaking them. On another day at the beach, they face each other.
2: I'm going back to Australia. I might never see you again.
3: Don't talk that way, Sandy.
2: But it's true. I've just had the best summer of my life, and now I have to go away. It isn't fair.
1: As Sandy sadly bows her head, her date lifts her chin with his finger. He kisses her gently, then grows more aggressive. She pushes away.
2: Danny, don't spoil it.
3: It's not spoiling it, Sandy. It's only making it better.
2: Danny, is this the end?
3: Of course not. It's only the beginning.
4: This is the main brain, Vince Fontaine, beginning your day with the only way. Music, music, music. Get out of bed, it's the first day of school. Don't be a slob, don't get a job, go back to class, you can pass.
1: 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Paramount Pictures presents. A teen with a mop of hair that covers his face dances out of bed. In the bathroom, he squeezes a tube. Grease squirts out, forming the title Grease, a Robert Stigwood, Alan Carr production. Copyright 1978 by Paramount Pictures Corporation, all rights reserved. The grease lands on the teen's hair and he combs it. Danny's cartoonish image appears in a mirror. John Travolta as Danny.

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0: loungewear, a busty girl pulls on a pink turtleneck sweater. 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Soccer Channing as Rizzo. Three guys in black leather jackets with the name T-Birds on the back snap their fingers and gesture toward a fourth guy working under the hood of a car. He tosses out part after part, slipping deeper inside. The car closes its hood on him, chews him up, and burps. The guy appears in the front seat with an unruly mop of hair. As he combs it, his face appears in the rearview mirror. Jeff Conaway as Kanicki. Titles appear on billboards. T-Birds, alphabetically. Barry Pearl, Zooty. Michael Tucci, Sonny. Kelly Ward, Putsy. Pink Ladies, alphabetically. Dee Dee Khan, Frenchie. Jamie Donnelly, Jan. Dinah Manoff, Marty. A car full of girls speeds past a car of boys. Dances and musical sequences staged and choreographed by Patricia Birch. Music supervision, Bill Oakes. Grease, music and lyric by Barry Gibb. Associate producer, Neil A. Maclis. Produced on the Broadway stage by Kenneth Weissman and Maxine Fox in association with Anthony D'Amato. Edited by John F. Burnett, ACE. Production designed by Phil Jeffries. Director of photography, Bill Butler, ASC. Based on the original musical by Jim Jacobs and Warren Casey. Screenplay by Bronte Woodard. Adaptation by Alan Carr. Produced by Robert Stigwood and Alan Carr. Directed by Randall Kleiser. Traffic light turns green. The cars race side by side. A motorcycle cop gives chase. He follows them past a high school. The drawing becomes a real-life high school. Students fill walkways leading to the entrance. Among them, two T-Birds play keep-away with a third's lunch.
1: You're not supposed to eat this. You're supposed to bury it.
2: Hey, that's a homemade lunch.
3: Oh, old lady drag her carcass out of bed for you.
2: Sure, Punchy. Yeah. She does it every year on her first day of school.
3: Thank you.
0: They spot another T-Bird and rush over.
4: Kanicki!
5: Oh, it's Kanicki!
4: Hey, where you at?
5: We're right here!
3: Where were you all summer?
5: Yeah. What are you, my mother?
3: I'm just asking.
5: I was working, which is more than any of you skits can say.
3: Working?
5: That's right. I was lugging boxes at Bargain City, moron.
3: Nice job.
5: Eat me. Saving up to get me some wheels.
3: Yeah. You want to hear what I did?
5: No.
3: Hey, there's Danny!
0: Wearing a T-Bird's jacket, Danny turns away from a few girls. A cigarette dangles from his lips. He smiles at his friends, accentuating the dimples in his cheek and chin. As Danny strides over to his buddies, he hits one in the crotch and shakes hands with Kanicki.
3: Hey, man.
5: Oh, hey, you seen the new ones over there?
6: Yeah, it's the same old ticks everybody's made.
5: What's up, bud?
3: Hey, so what'd you do all summer, Danny, huh?
6: I was hanging around down the beach, you know. You know.
3: Yeah, I know what you mean. It's tough with all those chicks hanging around you.
7: Yeah, well, the only thing that hangs around you, Sonny, are the flies.
3: Hey, right here, Putsy, huh?
5: Hey, how's the action at the beach, man?
6: Oof. It was flipping.
5: Dude, crazy, man.
6: I did meet this one chick. She was sort of cool.
3: You know. Mean she puts out?
6: Oh, come on, Sonny. Is that all you ever think about?
3: Friggin' A!
0: He puts on shades. Behind them, Sandy walks with a redhead and a pink jacket.
8: Do I look okay, Frenchie?
9: Sure, you look good.
8: I'm really nervous, you know.
9: You look terrific.
8: So this is Rondell.
9: Yep. You'll love it.
8: I love the last school I was at. I wish I was there right now. Still, I'm no stranger to heartbreak.
9: Oh, hi. You got psoriasis?
0: Sandy cocks her head. In the parking lot, a pink car billows exhaust as it pulls into a space. The driver, a girl wearing a tight black blouse, gets out, along with two girls in pink jackets. One of the girls wears her hair in pigtails and eats the cream filling out of a cookie. The driver takes off her large black sunglasses.
10: Well, here we are again.
8: Yeah, but this time we're seniors.
10: And we're gonna rule the school.
9: Janda, is so adolescent!
8: We are adolescent.
10: We don't have to flaunt it. Okay, girls.
0: She dons her own pink jacket.
10: Let's go get them.
0: Words embroidered on the back of their jackets read, Pink Ladies. In the office, a secretary licks chocolate off her fingers.
11: Blanche, do you have the new schedules?
12: Yes, Miss McKee. I just had my hands on them.
11: Oh, good. They'll be nice and smudged.
12: Oh, here we are. If it had been a snake, it would have bitten me.
11: Blanche, these are the schedules we couldn't find for last semester. Now, maybe next year you'll find the ones for this semester.
0: In the hall, a guy pushes another over a third's back. Kids slide down a banister. Back in the office, teachers punch a time clock.
13: Good to Nicky again.
11: He's been here longer than I have.
12: It's the first day of school, and already my castor oil is missing.
0: Sandy arrives.
14: How many days till Christmas vacation?
8: 86.
14: 86?
8: I'm counting.
14: Oh.
11: May I help you, dear?
8: Oh, yes, this is my first day of school. I'm not really sure where I'm supposed to be.
11: Oh, well, welcome to Rydell. You'll have to fill out a few of these forms, but will you excuse me for a minute? I'll be right there.
0: As Miss McGee leaves, Blanche passes.
8: Oh, excuse me. Do you have a pencil, please?
12: Oh, yes, dear. Here you are.
0: She gives her something from behind her ear, and Sandy frowns at it. Meanwhile, the hallway empties as kids file into their classrooms. Only the T-Birds remain. Sonny checks his schedule.
3: Jeez, every teacher I got this year has flunked me at least once.
15: If you don't watch it, you're going to be spending all your time in McGee's office.
3: Yeah, well, this year she's going to wish she's never seen me.
15: Oh, yeah? And what are you going to do?
3: I just ain't going to take any of her crap, that's all. I don't take no crap from nobody.
11: Sonny?
3: Hello, ma'am.
11: Aren't you supposed to be in homeroom right now?
3: I was just going for a walk.
11: You were just dawdling, weren't you?
3: Yes, ma'am.
11: That is no way to start a new semester, Mr. Lattieri.
3: Fanoble tutta puttana.
11: Perhaps a session of banging erasers after school would put you on the right track.
3: Yes, ma'am.
11: Are you just going to stand there all day?
3: No, ma'am. I mean, yes, ma'am. I mean, I'm
11: well,
3: just...
11: Well, which is it, yes or no?
3: No, ma'am.
11: Good. Then move.
3: Yes, ma'am.
0: She leaves and Danny approaches.
16: I'm sure glad you didn't take any of her crap, Sonny. You would have really told her off, huh?
17: Mr. Lattieri! Yes, ma'am. No, ma'am.
18: Hey, Eugene!
0: They see a nerd coming down the stairs. Duty shakes his hand, shocking him with a buzzer. Putsy takes Eugene's bow tie.
18: That's wrong, no, I have glasses!
15: I got a stigma.
19: Come on, come on, sit off!
0: In an empty hall, Sandy runs in her full pale yellow skirt and matching cardigan. In the office, Miss McGee watches Blanche unspool typewriter ribbon. She snaps at her, and Blanche wheels over to a xylophone. Miss McGee faces a microphone.
11: Good morning, boys and girls, and welcome to what we're sure will be our greatest year at Rydell.
0: Sandy arrives in a classroom full of kids. Everyone turns to look at her.
11: And I want to see all of you students out there with plenty of support for Coach Calhoun and the Rydell Rangers. If you can't be an athlete, be an athletic supporter.
0: In a biology classroom, Kaniki hides a dead frog in a girl's purse.
11: And probably one of the most exciting things to ever happen at Rydell High. The National Bandstand Television Show has selected Rydell as a representative American high school and will do a live broadcast from our very own gym. Chance to show the entire nation what fine, bright, clean-cut, wholesome students we have here at Rydell.
0: The girl finds the frog and runs out of the room. Kaniki, Danny, and Putsy laugh. At lunch, Jan eats alone at a table. The other two pink ladies dance over.
20: Ba ba ba ba ba ba ba ba ba ba ba ba ba ba ba.
21: Hey. You guys get a look at Zuko this morning? Looking pretty good this year, huh, Riz?
22: That's ancient history.
21: Well, history sometimes repeats itself.
23: Hey, you guys.
21: Hi, Frenchie.
23: Hi, Frenchie. Go sit down. This here is Sandy Olson, and that's Jan and Marty, and this here's Rizzo. She just moved here from Sydney, Australia.
22: How are things down under?
21: Oh, fine, thanks.
0: Marty peers over bejeweled glasses.
23: Hey, Marty. Those new glasses?
21: Oh, yeah, just got them for school. Don't you think they make me look smarter?
18: Nah, you can still see your face.
21: How do you like school so far, Sandy?
24: It's different.
21: Hi, kids!
0: Oh. The girl from biology approaches.
22: Hi, Patty Simcox, the bad seed of Rydell. Hi!
25: Oh, I just love the first day of school, don't you?
22: It's the biggest thrill of my life. Oh, you never guess what's happened.
25: Probably not.
22: They just announced the nominees for student council, and guess who's up for vice president?
25: Who?
22: Me! Isn't it the most? I'd say the least.
25: The very least.
22: I just hope I don't make too poor a showing.
25: Well, we certainly wish you the best of luck, don't we, girls?
21: Oh,
18: yeah, sure.
21: Here.
18: I've got my fingers crossed.
21: Thank you.
0: Patty here. Passes out flyers.
22: Oh, you must think I'm a terrible clod for not introducing myself to your friend. Hi, I'm Patty Simcox.
0: As Patty sits next to Sandy, Frenchie sneaks an apple core under her. Patty jumps up. As the others laugh, she forces a smile.
22: Well, I hope you'll be at cheerleader tryouts. We'll have so much fun and get to be lifelong friends.
23: You guys, how do you like Sandy, huh? Do you think we can let her in the pink ladies?
0: Rizzo watches Sandy chat with Patty.
22: She looks too pure to be pink.
21: Oh, double doodle.
22: Please.
21: What's up, Doc? One of my diamonds just fell on the macaroni.
0: The T-Birds hang out on the bleachers.
3: Hey, Kanicki, you want a piece of salami?
1: Are you kidding? If I eat that, I'll smell like you.
2: What a stink.
4: Hey, guys, look.
0: Football players jog onto the field.
5: Ladies and gentlemen, dingleberries on parade.
3: Yeah.
0: One drops his helmet, then steps in it.
3: Hey, look, you really put your foot into it this time, Chisholm.
2: Yeah, try hopscotch, you hot dog.
3: What a Gavona. Gumdrops, man.
0: Duty fires a bright yellow squirt gun toward the players.
2: Hey, any of you guys see that new chicken registration? Oh, she sure beats the bon doms around here.
3: I mean, her jugs were bigger than the nets?
4: Nobody's jugs are bigger than the nets.
3: Right.
0: Duty sees Putzy lying on a lower bleacher, looking up the skirt of a girl above.
3: Hey, guys. Hey!
0: The girl notices and leaves with her friend.
7: Hi, girls.
3: You're a sick man, Putz.
0: Duty shoots him with the water gun and shoves an apple in his mouth.
3: Hey, I want to hear about what Danny did at the beach.
4: Yeah, that was nothing. Oh. Sure, nothing, Zuko,
3: come
4: right?
3: Come on, Danny. You got no drawers, right? Yeah, come on. Tell us about that girl.
24: What'd you do this summer, Sandy?
26: Oh, I spent most of it at the beach. I met a boy there.
27: Hauled your cookies all the way to the beach for some guy?
26: Well, he was sort of special.
27: There ain't no such thing.
26: It was really romantic.
0: The guys gather around Danny.
4: Come on, you don't want to hear all the horny details.
3: Are you kidding me?
4: All right, I'll tell you.

0: later, the pink ladies and Sandy leave the lunch area.
1: It sounds real nice.
2: True love, he didn't lay a hand on you? Sounds like a creep to me.
3: Well, he wasn't. He was a gentleman.
1: Hey, what was his name?
3: Danny. Danny Zuko.
0: Rizzo smacks Jan.
2: Well, I think he sounds peachy keen, and, well, maybe if you believe in miracles, Prince Charming will show up again someday. Somewhere unexpected. See you later. Come on, girls.
0: Frenchie stays behind.
3: Do you really think so, Frenchie?
1: Sure.
3: Yeah?
1: Sandy, I think we ought to get to class.
0: At night, a band marches past a bonfire. Miss McGee, Blanche, and other adults sit on a little stage. Cheerleaders in long skirts flounce beside the bonfire, shaking large red and white pom-poms. A crowd of students cheers them on. The cheerleaders put their hands on their hips, Sandy among them. The pink ladies watch from the outskirts. Frenchie mocks the cheer, shaking her chest. Does a poor cartwheel and plops down in a split. The football team runs into the pep rally led by the coach and the handsome player who stepped in his helmet.
4: And now, quiet please.
0: The team and cheerleaders sit on two benches in front of the stage.
5: Quiet, everyone. And now, boys and girls, the man of the hour, the coach we're all depending on to pull Rydell out of a seven-season slump, our very own Coach Calhoun.
0: Coach Calhoun goes up to a podium on the stage, shaking his clasped hands over his head. He tips his hat to Miss McGee.
6: Who's the best? Give him hell, Rydell!
7: I just want to tell you, students, that you have a banner year coming up. A banner year. Because my boys are prime. I mean, really prime, because I primed them.
0: Sandy catches the football player's eye and he mouths, hi. She flashes a wide smile at him and mouths, hi, back.
7: We're not just going
0: grinning, he mouths, how are you? She replies, fine, then giggles and coyly looks down.
7: We're going to yank him, tear him, and rip him. We're going to take him and rip.
0: As Blanche gets into it, grimacing and making ripping motions, Miss McGee squirms uncomfortably.
7: Slaughter him! And after the slaughter is over, we're going to come back here and ring that victory bell.
8: Like we always wanted.
0: The cheerleaders run through the crowd, waving their pom-poms high overhead. As they circle around the bonfire, the T-Birds watch away from the crowd. Danny leans against a car. Duty does a hopping little dance like one of the Three Stooges.
9: Duty! Duty!
0: He links arms with Sonny and Putsy and they dance around.
9: Hey, then, watch this. Give it a look.
0: Duty and Putsy grab Sonny like he has breasts.
9: Do a split, give a yell, shake the tits for over there.
0: They hit each other like the Stooges. Putsy blocks Duty's eye poke.
10: Guys, they're cool, huh?
0: Kanicki pulls up in a rusty white convertible.
11: Hey, watch out, Fred.
0: Danny steps around the car, his mouth agape.
10: Oh. What do you think?
12: What a hunk of junk.
10: Wait till I give it a paint job and soup up the engine, man. She's gonna run like a champ. I'm racing her with Thunder Road.
11: Thunder Road?
10: Yeah, you wanna make something of it?
11: Uh-huh. I wanna see you make something of this heap.
10: You're cruising for a bruising.
11: Hey, what are the scorpions doing here? This ain't their turf.
0: A black car with flames painted around the wheel wells rolls past.
10: Think they wanna rumble? Yeah, if they do, we're gonna be ready for it.
0: Kanicki opens a switchblade. The car's driver, a pockmarked young man, raises a fist, then speeds off. The T-Birds watch alertly. On stage.
7: All right, gang, let's go get him!
0: Sandy cheers beside Coach Calhoun. As the crowd disperses, Rizzo whispers to Frenchie. As Sandy walks toward them, a girl lifts the back of her skirt.
13: Hey, cheer this!
0: Frenchie gives them a snake-like hand gesture.
14: Oh, thanks, Frenchie.
15: It's all right.
14: Oh, you look really great out there.
16: Oh, I really messed up. I was so nervous.
15: Oh, no. Your split was the wound.
2: Hi, Sandy.
14: Well, hi, Riz. Hi, girls.
2: We got a surprise for you.
14: Surprise for this?
15: You'll see. Right, Riz?
0: Jan takes her arms. Sandy goes with them wearing an excited grin.
10: You know, if you fix up this car, it could be Make Out City, you know that?
11: Right, the chick is gonna have to put out before she even gets in.
12: You better believe it, man.
2: Hey, Zuko, I got a surprise for you.
11: Oh, yeah?
0: Danny gives Rizzo a cocky smile.
2: Yeah.
0: Jan pushes Sandy forward.
13: Sandy!
2: Danny?
13: What are you doing here? I thought you were going back to Australia.
17: We had a change of plans.
0: He sees his buddies frowning at him.
13: Well, that's cool, baby. I mean, you know how it is. Rockin' and rollin' and whatnot.
17: Danny?
13: That's my name. Don't wear it out.
17: What's the matter with you?
13: What's the matter with me, baby? What's the matter with you?
17: Yeah. What happened to the Danny Zuko I met at the beach?
13: Well, I do not know. I mean, maybe there's two of us, right? Why don't you take out a missing persons ad or try the yellow pages? I don't know.
17: You're a fake and a phony, and I wish I'd never laid eyes on you. Whoa.
0: She throws her pom-poms down at his feet and runs off.
18: Whoa. I wonder if she carries silver bullets.
13: Yeah.
0: As Rizzo smiles smugly at Danny, his forced grin disappears.
19: So she laid her eyes on you, eh, Zuko?
0: Danny starts to walk away.
20: Hey, I bet that's not all she's laid on him.
21: You're right.
22: Hey, Zuko, got that car, remember?
23: Come on, Danny.
24: All right, who's got beer money?
25: Well, I swipe my brother's ID.
26: I got 250.
27: All right, give me this. Yeah. Give me this, over that, give me the beer.
0: Nearby, right. Frenchie comforts Sandy.
17: He was so nice to me this summer.
1: Listen, Sandy, men are rats. Listen to me. They're fleas on rats. Worse than that. There are amoebas on fleas on rats. I mean, they are too low for even the dogs to bite.
0: Frenchie wipes Sandy's tears.
1: The only man a girl can depend on is a daddy. You know what you need?
17: What?
1: A night out with the girls.
17: Huh?
1: We're having a sleepover at my house tonight. 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
0: Sandy nods.
1: Good. You'll love.
0: In Frenchie's room, Jan copies a cartoon beaver on TV.
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0: Rizzo and Marty throw stuffed toys at her.
28: Right. Turn it off. Hey! Hey, hand me a Ciggy Buck.
17: Oh, me too, with you.
1: Hey, you want one, Sandy?
17: No, thanks, I don't smell.
28: You don't? Go ahead. Try it. It won't kill you.
17: Give her a hip a rave.
0: Sandy takes a puff of Frenchie's cigarette.
28: Oh, I forgot to tell you. You shouldn't inhale unless you're used to it.
1: Sandy, let me teach you how to French inhale. It's really cool. Watch.
0: Frenchie exhales smoke out of the side of her mouth.
1: God, that is the ugliest looking thing I ever saw. Yeah, the guys really go for it. I mean, that's how I got my nickname, Frenchie.
28: Sure it is.
0: Rizzo takes out a bottle of wine.
28: Okay, how about a little sneaky peek to get the party going?
1: Italian Swiss colony, wow, it's imported. Hey, I brought some Twinkies. Anybody want one?
17: Twinkies and wine? Oh, that's real class, Jan.
1: It says right here it is a dessert wine.
28: Hey, Sandy didn't get any wine.
17: Oh, that's okay.
28: I bet you never had a drink before, either.
17: Oh, yes, I did. I had some champagne at my cousin's wedding once.
28: Ooh, ring-a-ding-ding.
1: What's wrong? We don't got cooties.
0: Jan holds the bottle in front of Sandy's face. Sandy drinks from it.
1: Hey, Sandy, would you like me to pierce your ears for you?
30: Dun, dun, dun.
1: Oh, shut up! Quiet!
17: Isn't that awfully dangerous?
1: Oh, no, I know what I'm doing. I'm going to be a beautician, you know.
28: What's the matter? You afraid?
17: No, I'm not.
31: Here, Frenchie, you can use my virgin pimp.
1: Yeah, it's nice to know. It's good for something.
17: It's perfect. Well, Frenchie, I really don't think it's a good idea.
1: Oh, no, it's okay.
17: My father...
0: Frenchie sticks her ear with the pin.
1: Sandy, why don't we go into the bathroom? My mother will kill me if I get blood all over the carpet.
17: What?
1: Oh, it only bleeds for a second.
17: Frenchie, I don't feel very well.
28: Don't worry about it, Sandy. If she screws up, she can always fix your hair so your ears don't show.
0: Frenchie drags Sandy into the bathroom.
1: Sandy, beauty is pain. Could you please get me some ice to numb my real lobes?
17: Why don't you just let the cold water run and stick her ear under the faucet?
1: Oh.
0: Marty takes out a red robe with a dragon on the back.
17: Personally, I'm getting rather
28: chilled. Hey, what's that?
17: From Bobby in Korea.
1: Are you going with a Korean?
17: Dummy's a Marine.
28: A Marine?
0: She unfurls a dozen pictures from her wallet.
28: Yeah, you're turning into a one-woman USO.
0: Frenchie leaves the bathroom, closing the door behind her.
1: Hey, you guys, Sandy's sick. I just did one ear. She saw the blood and bleh.
3: You ain't getting your hands on my ears.
4: Oh, yeah?
5: Well, you'll be sorry, because I have been accepted to La Cafuri Beauty School.
4: You mean you're dropping out of Rydell?
5: Hey, I don't look at it as dropping out. I look at it as a very strategic career move.
2: Hey, why is it 2.5?
5: His old girlfriend was in the picture.
0: As Frenchie stands at the bathroom door, Rizzo puts on a blonde wig.
5: Sandy, here's your toothbrush.
6: Oh, thanks, Frenchie. I'm sorry to be so much trouble.
5: Oh, it's okay.
2: This goody two-shoes makes me want to barf.

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1: A plush panda falls on her.
0: Keep your filthy paws off my silky drawers. Would you pull that crap with a net?
1: Rizzo sings to a picture pinned above the bed.

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1: As Rizzo daintily sits down on a vanity stool, Sandy comes out of the bathroom behind her. The other girls signal to Rizzo.
2: You're making fun of me, Riz?
1: Rizzo takes off the wig.
2: Some people are so touchy.
1: Outside, Kanicki's car pulls into the driveway. Danny sits in the passenger seat, and Sunny, Duty, and Putsy sit up on the lowered roof drinking beers.
3: Hey, you gotta use the toilet!
4: And later on, you start to scratch like
5: hell! Shut up, you vultures!
6: Hey, change your mind. Let's get out of here.
7: Hey, what do you mean?
6: What do you mean, what do I mean?
1: The girls go to the window.
8: They can't come in here. My folks will flip.
7: Hey, Putsy, why don't you call him?
6: Come on, let's get out of here.
9: Oh, Sandy! Where for us?
7: Sit down!
5: Shut up! Sit down!
7: Come on, let's go!
1: Rizzo puts on her shoes.
2: You goody goodies are too much for me. I'm gonna get my kicks while I'm still young enough to get them.
1: She goes out the window.
8: What's she gonna do, shimmy down the drain pipe?
7: Hey, look! There's Rizzo.
10: Hey, Rizzo, you're doing that without a net.
1: She dangles her legs off an overhang and climbs down a trellis. All the guys, except for Danny, get out of the car to greet her.
2: Swell bunch you are, rushing to help a lady.
10: Lady? I don't see a lady.
5: Shut up. Shut up!
2: What's up, Kinnick?
6: One guess.
2: You got a lot to offer a girl.
6: Yeah, you know it.
2: What say, Zook?
1: Danny looks her over.
6: You looking good, Riz.
2: Eat your heart out.
6: Well, sloppy seconds ain't my style.
1: As she glares at him, Danny climbs out of the car.
2: Where are you going, to flog your log?
6: What's better than hanging around with you dorks?
2: Hey, Danny!
6: Your, chariot, my lady.
1: Grinning Kanicki steps aside, gesturing to the front seat. Rizzo smiles at him. Danny struts off down the sidewalk. In the bedroom, Marty plops onto the bed with a stationary set. Sandy sits down beside her.
2: I don't know what I ever saw in Danny Zuko.
11: Don't sweat it, honey. Have one of mine.
1: She shows her the wallet.
2: So many of them.
11: I know.
2: How do you keep up with all of them?
11: I'm a terrific pen pal, hopelessly devoted to each and every one.
1: Outside, the three guys sit up on the back of the convertible as Kanicki reverses out of the driveway. As he starts to move forward, the car jerks to a stop. Rizzo turns around.
2: Hey! Hey.
12: What are you doing?
2: Okay. So what you guys think this is, a gangbang?
6: You wish.
13: Hey, hit the pavement.
6: Hey, you gotta be kidding.
13: That's enough!
10: All right.
13: Move it!
10: Remember us in your will.
6: Your will, all right.
1: As the guys get out, Kanicki puts his arm around Rizzo. They drive off, leaving the guys in the middle of the street.
7: When a guy picks a chick over his buddy, something gotta be wrong.
6: You said.
7: Come on, guys, let's go for a slice of pizza.
6: Yeah.
1: Inside, Sandy eyes Marty's pink stationery.
2: Can I have some of that? Sure!
1: She stops Sandy from getting up and spritzes the paper with perfume. Frowning, Sandy sniffs it. 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Sandy steps out onto a back porch. She gazes at the paper and pen in her hands, then stares off longingly.

0: smiling face appears in the pool of water. 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
0: In his car, Kinnicky and Rizzo keep kissing as they climb into the back seat together. Fully clothed, Kinnicky lies on top of Rizzo in the back seat. He kisses her neck. Behind them, the scorpion's car rolls past.
2: Riz.
3: Could you call me by my first name?
2: Betty.
0: Kinnicky sloppily kisses her lips and neck.
3: You got something?
2: Are you kidding?
0: They sit up, and Kinnicky reaches for his wallet. Rizzo fixes her hair.
3: Whew.
0: He pulls out a condom.
2: My 25-cent insurance policy.
3: Thanks, Benda.
0: As she kisses his cheek, Kinnicky's smile fades.
3: What?
2: It broke.
3: How could it break?
2: I bought it when I was in the 7th grade.
0: He averts his gaze, running his fingers through his hair.
3: Oh.
0: Rizzo sits back thoughtfully. She looks Kinnicky over.
3: Oh.
0: Smiling, she reaches out to kiss him.
3: What the hell?
2: Oh, boom.
0: The leader of the scorpions reverses his flame-detailed car, a busty brunette's arm draped over his shoulder. He backs into Kinnicky's car.
4: Hey, what the hell you think you're doing?
5: You parked in a no parking zone, creep.
4: The whole place a no parking zone, crater face.
5: Oh, yeah?
4: Yeah!
0: The scorpion pulls forward a little, then reverses into Kinnicky's car even harder.
4: You're gonna pay for that!
5: Yeah, well, I'll give you 75 cents for the whole car, including your chick.
0: As he speeds off, flames erupt from the scorpion's tailpipe. Kinnicky throws a can at him. Daytime, Kinnicky's car sits in the school's auto shop. Duty, Sonny, and Putzy wear brown coveralls.
6: We're just trying to bang out the dent that's all this to us.
7: The problem isn't in the dent.
6: Where?
7: The problem's in this rubber band engine.
6: The problem's in your mouth.
7: Yeah, and where are you gonna get a new carburetor, huh?
6: You ever hear of borrowing?
7: Kinnicky, you what? Got any scotch tape?
8: Hey, big stuff. What do you drive, huh?
7: I drive.
8: Yeah? How about you?
7: Who, me?
8: Yeah.
7: Well, what about duty?
8: Well, hey, That's what I thought. Now, come on, guys. Look, this car could be a major piece of machinery. Do you know that? Now, look at this.
0: As Danny lifts the hood, Kinnicky winces.
7: But this car could be systematic.
0: Danny lowers his jacket.
7: Hydromatic. Ultramatic.
0: He flings it aside.
7: What could be grease lightning?

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You know that I am bragging, she's a real pussy wagon. 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They punch the air straight up, then to the

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Danny steps into a loop at the end of a rope hanging from the ceiling. It lifts him out of sight. As the others dance around the pristine white garage in silver coveralls, four guys add new tires to the chassis. Kanicki lies on his back in the engine bay and kicks his spread legs. Guys run up on the chassis and jump off. Kanicki stands on the open convertible, 1 foot propped up on the windshield. He looks up. Danny rides on a pristine engine, which a chain lowers into the engine bay. Sonny, Duty, and Putzy bring over a clear hood and put it on the car. Two other guys bring headlights. As all the other guys pose around him, Kanicki swings a set of fuzzy dice. Duty passes two tubes of grease back to Danny, who squeezes them into Kanicki's hands. Kanicki rubs the grease in his hair. Sonny and Putzy each hand Danny a comb. Danny passes them up to Kanicki, who uses them to style the sides and back of his slick pompadour. Danny uses his fingers to twist a large curl over his forehead. Kanicki lights a cigarette with a lighter that produces a huge flame. Danny grabs a roll of plastic wrap. He rubs it in front of his crotch, then dances around the car, letting the plastic wrap unfurl behind him. As all the guys pose, Danny dances forward.

0: T-Birds all pose on the cherry red hot rod. Back in the real garage, they hold the same poses on the beat-up convertible.
1: Come on, guys, let's get to work.
2: Yeah!
1: Let's go!
0: In town, the Scorpions race down the middle of a street in their souped-up ride, causing cars to swerve and pedestrians to run out of the way. They pass by a diner with a huge ice cream sundae on its curved roof. Large letters in front of the sundae spell out, Frosty Palace. Standing outside, Kanicki and Danny watch them pass.
3: Hey, look, man, those Scorpions, they're asking for it.
0: Danny stares off thoughtfully.
3: Hey, Danny, what's up? You still think about that chick?
4: What, are you nuts?
3: Well, no, I was just thinking.
4: Don't think so much.
3: Oh, that's cool. That's...
0: They strut inside. Danny notices Sandy sitting with the blonde football player.
5: Hey, guys.
3: Okay, the meeting is at session.
0: As they join the rest of the T-Birds in a booth, Rizzo steps out of the bathroom with an ice cream cone.
6: Last year, the fuzz had Thunder Road staked out, and everybody got hauled to the clinic.
0: Danny keeps glancing over his shoulder at Sandy. Rizzo looks at Sandy, then approaches the T-Birds booth.
7: Somebody snaking you, Danny?
3: I'll bite the weenie, Riz.
7: With relish.
0: She smiles playfully, her tongue between her teeth. As she passes Kanicki, she tousles his hair.
3: I don't know about these chicks. Yeah, they're only good for...

0: The jukebox. Keeping his eyes on Sandy, Danny gets up and walks around the diner. As he passes the counter, Patty blocks him.
1: Hi, Danny!
0: Sandy watches her wrap her arms around him.
2: I can't talk to you right now.
1: Listen, what are you doing later?
2: I can't talk, all right?
1: Call me!
0: As Danny gets closer to the jukebox, Sandy quickly looks away. He sits at the counter nearby. Watching her, he feigns a casual air. She determinedly keeps her eyes on the jukebox. Danny walks over.
2: Hi, Sandy.
3: Oh, hi.
2: How are you?
3: Fine, thanks.
2: That's good. Hey, Sandy, I've been wanting to talk to you for a long time now.
3: What about?
2: What about that night at the bonfire? I mean, the way I acted, that was terrible. I mean, it really was. I mean, it wasn't me. You gotta know that. I mean, it was me, of course, but it wasn't me. And See, Sandy, I got this image, right? I got this.
3: Well, that's why
2: image.
3: I'm so glad that Tom's such a simple person.
0: She waves her fingers at her date. Grimacing, he uncomfortably waves back.
2: Simple is right. Too bad his brains are in his biceps.
3: Jealous, are you?
2: Jealous? Oh, come on, Sandy. Don't make me laugh. Ha, ha, ha.
3: Well, what have you ever done?
2: Oh, come on. I can run circles around those jerks.
3: I'll believe that when I see it.
0: She strides off, leaving Danny alone at the jukebox. He shifts on his feet, a dumbfounded grin on his face. In the Rydell High gym, boys practice on the rings, pummel horse, and parallel bars. Danny watches in his leather jacket and sunglasses, a cigarette dangling from his lips. As Coach Calhoun approaches, Danny releases a puff of smoke into his face.
4: Let's start with the first rule. Cutting down 2 packs a day, eh?
0: He takes the cigarette from Danny's lips. Danny tosses his sunglasses and a pack of cigarettes down on a desk.
4: Now, what sort of athletics are you interested in, huh? You like the rings?
2: Yeah, I installed a set of rings just a couple weeks ago.
4: Well, the first thing we have to do is you have to change.
2: Well, I know that's why I'm here, you know, to change.
4: No, I mean your clothes.
2: Oh.
0: Later, on an outdoor basketball court, Danny wears a red Rydell High t-shirt and white shorts.
5: All right, let's knock it off. Fellas, want to introduce a new man? Danny, let's give him a tryout, huh?
0: One of the players passes the ball to Danny.
6: Better watch.
5: All right, come on. Full fire, come on.
0: Clutching the ball, Danny holds up a threatening fist to the other players. Coach Calhoun waves Danny over. Danny struts toward him with the ball under his arm. The coach takes it from him.
4: You have to dribble.
0: As he demonstrates, the ball gets away from him. A player catches it and brings it back.
2: Here we go, coach.
5: Thank you, son. Now just dribble the ball, put it in the basket. Think you can do that?
2: Can I do that?
0: Danny dribbles the ball confidently and loosely. A player steals it from him. As Danny stands there in disbelief, the player scores a basket. As play continues, Danny tries blocking a player from shooting. Finally, he punches the guy in the gut.
2: What did I do?
0: In the gym, Danny wears sweats as he watches two guys wrestle.
4: I want you to meet your wrestling partner. Danny, Andy.
0: The muscular Andy towers over him.
2: Are you crazy?
4: Come on. All right, come on, let's start. Let's get in the first position. Danny, you get down.
0: Danny reluctantly gets on all fours.
4: Okay, Andy, get on. Ready? Okay.
0: Andy easily flips Danny over and pins him.
4: Hold on. Danny, you gotta try. Try, come on. Let's get down. All right, Andy, let's change position. You get down. Come on.
0: As Andy gets down on all fours, Danny struts back and forth, eyeing him. He gets down beside him, holding his arms.
4: All right, ready?
0: Andy pins Danny again.
2: Give? Yeah, give.
0: As Andy relaxes, Danny strikes him in the chest. Andy doubles over and Danny runs off. Coach Calhoun stares after him.
4: Who's your hitter?
0: Outside, Danny selects a baseball bat. Coach Calhoun pats his back.
4: I think you're gonna like baseball. It's not that much of a contact sport. Now get in there and let's see what you can do, all right? Throw the ball. Come on, let's play.
7: Hey, where would you like
4: it? Let's get up.
7: Right,
2: come on, man. Let's pitch this guy out here.
7: Hey, this boy can't even bat.
0: As Danny glares at the catcher, the ball sails past.
7: He doesn't even swing. What kind of ball player are you? Come on, put it in here, pitcher.
0: Danny swings and misses the next pitch.
2: Strike!
5: Come on, a little pepper, a little fire. Come on, a little fire in there. Come on. Let's see it. Put it in.
0: Danny hits the ball and grins.
6: Foul ball.
0: He pulls the umpire's mask and lets it snap back in his face.

0: Easy, come on.
1: Put the bat down. Put the bat down. Now, there's a lot of other sports that don't have any contact at all.
0: Oh, yeah, like what?
1: Like track.
0: What do you mean, running?
1: Well, you just like running. I mean something that needs endurance, something needs stamina, like long distance running, cross country running.
0: That could be cool.
1: Good.
2: On the dirt track surrounding the football field, Danny runs in his gray sweatpants and sweatshirt. As he passes the bleachers, he sees Sandy playing with Tom's hair. He slows down to watch them. As Sandy notices him, Danny speeds up. He jumps hurdles, checking over his shoulder between each one to see that Sandy's watching. He trips over the last hurdle and falls flat on his face.
3: Danny!
2: Sandy races down the stairs and onto the track. Danny gets up, wiping himself off.
3: Danny, are you all right?
2: He keeps walking and avoids her gaze.
3: Danny, talk to me. The least you can do is talk to me after the way you treated me.
0: The way I treated... Sandy, I told you I was sorry about that.
3: Yeah, got you joking.
2: Danny grins.
3: You sure you're okay?
0: Yes, I'm fine. So you're still going out with that jockstrap?
3: Well,
0: is he taking you to the dance?
3: Well, that all depends.
0: On what?
3: On you.
0: On me?
3: Yeah.
0: He can stab it.
2: Danny waves his fingers at Tom, who frowns. Giggling, Sandy lowers Danny's hand.
0: Come on.
2: Nighttime. Danny and Sandy pull up to the Frosty Palace in a dusty red convertible. As they get out of the car, Danny sees the diners packed with teenagers. Many of them, including Jan and Putzi, dance.
0: Sandy, come on. Let's go someplace else, huh?
3: Why?
0: Because we can't be alone here, that's why.
3: Danny.
2: He starts to go and she pulls him back.
0: Okay.
2: He grabs her hand and pulls her through the diner, hiding his face with his jacket collar. He brings her to a table in the back and props up menus to hide behind.
3: They put my arm out of the socket.
0: Well, I didn't want to miss this table. It's the best table they got.
2: A gray-haired waitress approaches.
3: What are you doing?
0: I just want a little privacy for us, all right?
4: Let me be, kids.
3: Cherry soda, please.
4: Danny.
0: Oh, I'm not very hungry. Just give me double a polar burger with everything and cherry soda with chocolate ice cream, okay?
3: Ooh, that sounds good. All the same.
0: The same? You can eat a lot, can't you?
3: Yeah, you're fine.
2: Nikki takes down the menus.
5: How you doing, Zoka? Nice. Golden cones.
6: Hi, Miss Hawaiian.
7: Peachy cane, jelly bean.
2: Kaniki pulls another table over.
8: Hey, you got a couple of quarters? We can split an Eskimo pie.
7: My Dutch treat days are over.
8: You plan on staying home a lot.
9: Hey, greetings, pals and gals. Hey, get 23 cents. Anybody want to chip in for a dog sled delight?
6: I don't know where all my money goes. Dime here, 15 cents there.
10: Yeah, well, another couple of months, Frenchie, he'll be able to take us all out. Huh? A working girl with income.
6: Hey, that's all right. Well, you know, they don't pay very much to start off with.
10: Yeah, well, that's still more than we make, so ante up, because I don't get my allowance until Friday.
11: Well, you got an allowance.
10: When I'm a good boy, I do. Hey, Viola, a dog sled delight with four spoons.
11: And an Eskimo pie with a knife.
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14: You pig.
11: I love it when you talk dirty.
3: My parents want to invite you over tea on Sunday. Do you want to come?
2: Everyone stops and looks at Danny.
0: I don't like tea.
3: You don't have to drink tea?
0: Well, I don't like parents.
2: Putzi faces Jan.
15: Want some? You sure are a cheap date. Well, I didn't mean it the way it came out.
16: I understand.
15: I always thought you were a very understanding person.
16: I am.
15: And I also think that there's more to you than just fat.
16: Thanks.
15: You're welcome. You got a date for the dance-off?
16: No.
15: Want to go?
16: Yeah! Oh, no, I'm gonna be a senior forever. I'll stay that dumb algebra test tomorrow.
10: Hey, you're in luck, Luscious. You got an arm there, score at home.
16: Not the arms I'm worried about, Sonny. It's the hands.
10: She loves me.
2: Marty leaves, and Sonny follows.
10: Are you coming, Fred?
16: Oh, I don't think so. I think I'd like to hang out a little bit longer.
10: All right.
16: Well, I have been dieting all day long. My mom's apple pie is better than this stuff. Do you want a piece?
15: Yeah, sure.
9: Hey, Putsy.
15: Yeah?
9: 15 minutes.
3: Now, Danielle, I'm kind of worried about this dance-off. Maybe they dance different here than we do back home.
4: Don't worry about it. Maybe we'll invent the kangaroo bop.
0: Come on, let's get out of here, Sam.
2: Danny and Sandy leave.
3: My Frenchie. See you, Sandy.
2: Rizzo sits across from Kaneki and Frenchie.
0: Wait, I get stuck with the check again. Give me money.
2: Kaneki holds out his hand.
0: Okay, what is it, huh? What's with you tonight? You got the personality of a wet mop.
4: Don't start with me.
0: Oh, sure, fine. Okay, Eureka. How about I finish with you, huh?
4: Finish this!
2: She throws her strawberry milkshake on him.
4: To you from me, Pinky Lee.
2: She tosses his jacket at his face.
4: Sorry, French.
2: He scrambles to his feet. As Kaneki storms after Rizzo, Vi approaches the table. Splattered with milkshake, Frenchie starts to undo a scarf covering her head.
12: No use crying over spilled milkshake.
16: Oh, I'll be okay.
12: You know, it's near closing time, don't you?
16: Do you mind if I stay around a little longer, Vi?
12: No, suit yourself. Wow.
2: Frenchie's hair is bright pink.
12: Well, I hate to tell you this, but your hair looks like an Easter egg.
16: Oh, yeah. Well, I had a little trouble in tinting class. In fact, I had a little trouble in all my classes. Beauty school sure wasn't what I thought it was going to be.
12: Oh, nothing ever is.
2: As Vi carries a tray down some steps, she flips a light switch with her elbow.
16: Vi, I dropped out. What do you think of waitressing?
12: You're too young to know.
16: Hey, maybe I could be a telephone operator. Yeah, I don't think I would like to wear those little things over my ears. God, if only I could have a guardian angel to tell me what to do. You know, like Debbie Reynolds had in Tammy. What do you think?
12: If you find him, give him my phone number.
2: Vi walks out, turning off more lights and leaving Frenchie alone in the dark diner. A shimmering golden light flutters over Frenchie's back. She turns around and gapes. A sparkling reddish light spreads like a starburst. It spreads apart, revealing Teen Angel in a white sweater and slacks.
17: Your story's sad to tell. A teenage ne'er-do-well. Most mixed up, non-delinquent, on the block.
2: Chewing gum, Frenchie blinks hard.
17: Your future's so unclear now. What's left of your career now? 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
2: Against an all-white background, he heads down a staircase. On either side, girls, including Rizzo and Marty, wear silver curlers in their hair in the shape of beehives. They push back standing hair dryers and get up from salon chairs to dance in unison.

0: returns to the top of the steps, Duty Putsy and Sunnyfly in wearing togas and silver laurel wreaths. Frenchie shakes her head vigorously. Fade to black. In the school garage, Kanicki works under his car. Sunny and Duty carry a chrome bumper over him.
1: You're slowing your head, Kanicki.
2: What are you doing?
1: Hey, come on, Kanicki, give him a break, huh?
2: I'll give you a break, all right.
1: No, we're working the brakes later.
0: They join Putsy at the rear.
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5: What kind of car did you swipe this from, anyway?
4: Your mother's.
0: Outside the school, men unload cameras and equipment from a truck. Danny, Frenchie, and Kanicki hang out nearby. Marty and Rizzo walk past.
6: Riz.
0: Kanicki stands apart from the others, eyeing Rizzo. She looks him over, then motions to Marty to continue walking. Watching her go, Kanicki wipes his nose with the back of his hand. Danny steps up beside him and puts a hand on his shoulder.
7: Hey, still gonna go to the dance?
8: Man, I'm gonna have the hottest date there.
0: The girls lean against parked cars.
6: Biggest thing that ever happened to Rydell High, and we don't have dates.
9: What about Rudy from the Capri Lounge?
6: Get serious.
9: It's a suggestion.
6: Well, I already called him.
0: Rizzo spots the Scorpion's car cruising through the parking lot. It approaches, the leader alone in the driver's seat.
9: Relax. I think our luck is changing.
0: Rizzo strikes a pose with a hand on her hip and flashes a wide grin. The pockmarked driver motions her closer with a nod of his head.
6: You know what you're doing?
9: What we're doing. Come on.
0: Grabbing Marty's arm, Rizzo hurries over. The driver opens his door and she climbs over him into the passenger seat. Marty hops into the back. Flames erupt from the tailpipes as they speed out of the parking lot. In the school gym decorated with red and white streamers, students arrive in suits and dresses with full skirts. Sonny enters alone carrying a gift under his arm. He snaps Tom's suspender as he passes. The Scorpion arrives with Rizzo and Marty. Rizzo wears a bright red dress with black polka dots. Marty wears a form-fitting sleeveless gown.
4: Hey, Marty, you're looking good.
6: Could you just excuse me one second?
0: She approaches Sonny, who strokes her arm.
4: You're feeling good too, huh?
0: He holds out a gift box.
6: Sonny, there he is! Look, that's Vince Fontaine!
4: Yeah, I've seen better heads on a mug of beer.
6: You grow up, he's the living end.
4: Yeah, if you like older guys.
0: Marty keeps her eyes on a man in a gray suit. Checking his reflection in a mirror, Vince Fontaine pats under his chin. As a member of the TV crew pushes the mirror across the floor, Vince walks with it. Sandy and Danny arrive.
10: Danny, this is so exciting.
11: Yeah, well, you see, what you gotta do is make friends with the cameraman.
10: You know the cameraman?
11: Yeah, his name's Ted.
0: Frenchie and Duty arrive.
6: Duty, how do I look?
1: Like a beautiful blonde pineapple.
0: Blonde and wearing a yellow dress, Frenchie frowns. Putsy and Jan enter.
12: Where you been, huh?
13: Boy, the gym never looked so good.
6: Yeah, did you bring the provisions?
0: He shows candy. As the band sets up, a man holding a clipboard stands in the center of the gym. The kids gather around.
14: Come on, boys and girls, we are going on the air very shortly.
6: Oh, boy,
14: but first, let's have some warm-up numbers with Johnny Casino and the Gamblers.
0: The teens rush onto the floor. Pairing up, they shimmy, twirl, and bounce. Duty and Frenchie slide their hands down the length of each other's arms, then grab hands and jive. Danny and Sandy dance side by side. As they come together, the man with the clipboard watches them. Danny twirls Sandy under his arm. He lifts her up on his side, then rolls her over his back. As the man moves on, he watches Frenchie and Duty dance past. Another couple dances by, the boy behind the girl. They jet their arms up and out to the beat. As another pair dances, the boy kicks his leg over the girl's head, then pulls her between his legs. In one smooth move, she hops up and they continue dancing. Another boy twirls with his date lying across his shoulders. Another couple tries a complicated move, twisting their arms and legs together. They fall over. The girl angrily hits her date. Meanwhile, Danny easily swings Sandy up so her feet point skyward. He lays her down on the floor between his legs, dances over her, then pulls her back up through his legs. Danny lifts Sandy up, and they twirl with Sandy's legs around his waist. The man with the clipboard watches them beside Frenchie and Duty.
13: What are their names?
1: Fred and Ginger.
13: Fred and Ginger.
6: Wait, go tell the truth!
0: Danny struts off the dance floor with a confident swagger, his arm around a grinning Sandy. At the edge of the gym, girls sit side by side, tapping their feet and swaying slightly to the music. A boy approaches one, and she joins him on the floor. Sandy and Danny sit nearby, watching the dancers with smiles on their faces.
10: I hope I don't get camouflaged.
13: Oh, don't worry about it. We're gonna be cool, right?
10: Yeah.
13: Don't worry. Good. Come on, let's go.
0: On the dance floor, Rizzo dances with the Scorpion. Suddenly, her carefree expression turns shocked. She stares wide-eyed. Nearby, Kaneki kisses the neck of the girl that had been in the Scorpion's car. The Scorpion notices too and starts toward them threateningly. Rizzo pulls him back. Elsewhere, Jan and Putzy tango across the floor.
2: Why don't you let me lead for a change?
6: I can't help it! I'm used to lead!
2: Okay!
0: Duty leads Frenchie in a stiff dance.
6: Duty, can't you turn me around or something?
2: Don't talk French, I'm trying to count.
0: Danny leads Sandy smoothly across the floor, singing along to the song.
3: That's never the same old melody. That's
6: cold. Did you ever think about taking up singing professionally?
3: Please come back to me, please.
2: Hey, Zook, come on. Zook, Zook, I want you to meet Chacha de Gregorio.
0: Danny paces.
15: How you doing, Zuko, baby?
2: Fine. Who is she?
15: They call me Chacha, because I'm the best dancer at St. Bernadette's.
6: With the worst reputation.
2: Let's go, Sandy.
0: Danny hurries away.
6: Who's that girl?
2: She's just a girl I know, that's all.
0: By the stage, Marty shimmies watching the band from beside a TV camera. Vince Fontaine comes up behind her.
16: Hi. I'm Vince Fontaine. Hey, do your folks know I come into your room every night? Oh, but K-Z-A-Z, that is. I'm judging the dance contest.
6: I don't think I'm entered.
16: A knockout like you? What's your name?
6: Marty.
16: Marty what?
6: Maraschino. You know, like in cherry.
0: Vince's cool demeanor falters, and he looks her over. She bats her eyes flirtatiously. Four guys in golden jackets dance behind the lead singer. Blanche stands right in front, watching them, her hands over her chest. By the TV camera, Marty rocks her hips to the final beats. At the refreshment table, Sonny spikes the punch bowl. A teacher looks his way as he slips the liquor bottle in his pocket.
17: What are you doing?
2: Washing my hands.
0: On the dance floor, the teens scramble to line up in two lines that face each other, boys in one line, girls in the other. Danny positions Sandy in her line so that they stand face to face. As the teens in the line step one foot over the other and spin, the people at the head of each line join together in the center and dance down the corridor. Danny and Sandy follow Kaneki and Cha-Cha down the path.
6: How do you know her?
2: She's an old friend of the family's, that's all.
0: Sandy gives a little shrug. Next, Rizzo and the Scorpion stroll together. Behind them, Duty and Frenchie dance between the two lines.
2: Aren't you glad to be back?
6: Oh, yeah. Besides, blondes do have more fun.
0: With Putzy, Jan puts a finger at the top of her head and twirls. Behind them, Blanche dances with Tom, clutching his suspender.
6: When I hear music, I just can't make my feet behave.
17: Think she's Tinkerbell.
6: Hush, Sonny.
0: Jan and Putzy rejoin the boys and girls at the end. Blanche climbs up onto the stage and picks up a microphone lying on the ground next to the lead singer. Coach Calhoun head down the path created by the stroll lines and climb up onto the stage. Miss McGee takes the microphone from Blanche. All the kids gather in front of the stage. One girl sits on her date's shoulders.
18: When you are finished, you will be happy to know that I am not judging the dance contest. A round of applause to Patty Simcox and Eugene Felsnick and committee for their beautiful decorations.
19: Let's hear for the toilet paper!
18: In a few moments, the entire nation will be watching Rydell High, God help us. And I want you all to be on your best behavior.
19: No hiding, hiding!
18: And now here he is, the Prince of the Platters, Mr. Vince Fontaine.
0: Vince hides behind a huge papier-mâché cowboy chatting intimately with Marty.
18: Mr. Vince Fontaine!
0: He pushes her aside and ducks under the papier-mâché arm. Running his fingers through his hair, he hurries through the crowd. They carry him to the stage. He kicks to each side with the drum beats, then rolls his hips.
20: Great being here at Rydell High.
0: He looks Miss McGee over.
20: What's your name, sweetheart?
0: She irritably takes the mic back from him.
18: And now for the rules.
0: Coach Calhoun steps forward.
21: Game rule one. All couples must be boy-girl.
18: Too bad, Eugene.
21: All right, come on. Game rule two. During the dance contest, if you're tapped on the shoulder, you must leave the floor immediately, or else. Amina.
18: And rule three, anyone doing tasteless or vulgar movements will be disqualified.
22: That leaves us out.
21: Can we keep it clean, please? Let's keep it clean.
23: 20 seconds.
24: Thank you, fans and friends and odds and ends. And now for you gals and guys, a few words to the wise. You Jims and Sals are my best pals. And to look your best for the big contest, just be yourselves and have a ball. That's what it's all about, after all. So forget about the camera and think about the beat. We'll give the folks at home a real big treat. Don't worry about where the camera is. Just keep on dancing. That's your biz. Hey, and if I tap your shoulder, move to the side. Let the others finish the ride.
14: 10 seconds.
24: Welcome to National Bandstand, coming to you live from Rydell High School. This is the event you've all been waiting for, the National Dance-Off. And away we go with Johnny Casino and the Gamblers. Woo! You ain't no more
0: Everyone on the dance floor does the same dance in unison, stepping backward and forward, then left and right. As Judy dances with Frenchie, he stops and points. Everyone jumps up and down, waving their arms at the camera. As Jan blows kisses, their black and white image appears on a small TV in the Frosty Palace. The waitresses watch.
18: Who's Tootsie and Jan?
14: Sit back, kids. Don't wave at the camera.
0: On stage, the band members dance as one plays a red guitar. Two teachers duck behind the camera as a cameraman rolls it past. Danny gets right in front of the camera, walking with it. He tries to pull Sandy into view. She shyly backs away.

0: moves on, and kids mugging for it appear on the diner's TV. Danny and Sandy go back to dancing. She twirls into him. He lifts her and spins her around. You ain't no friend of mine. On the TV, Duty makes funny faces. He backs off, revealing Vince. Marty stands at his side.
1: Now to the event you all been waiting for, the National Dance-Off! Yeah! Some lucky guy or gal is gonna go bopping home with some fantabulous prizes. But don't feel bad if I bump you out, because it doesn't matter if you win or lose. It's what you do with your dancing shoes. Hey, does everybody here know Marty?
0: Marty gazes awestruck at Vince, then frowns at her classmates.
1: Okay, cats, throw your mittens around your kittens, and away we go!
0: The papier-mâché cowboy's head falls off, and Patty sobs. The kids in the contest do the hand jive. As Vince walks between them, Kinnicky and Cha-Cha add their own moves. Kinnicky hovers his hand over her breast, then pretends to slap her. Vince moves on to Sandy and Danny and dances the hand jive with Sandy for a bit. Vince finds Marty in front of the stage and hand jives with her. Judy and Frenchie dance in front of them. They kick up their heels and touch their feet. Duty gets carried away, and Vince taps him out. Duty gives him a rude hand gesture as Vince pulls Marty away. Behind his back, Sonny glares at him while chugging from his liquor bottle. On the bleachers, the students not in the contest do the hand jive. On the floor, Rizzo dances around the scorpion, who shimmies in a half split. The kids on the bleachers pat their thighs, clap, pass their hands quickly on top of one another, bump their fists together, and point their thumbs over their shoulders. Vince and Marty watch Rizzo shimmy as the scorpion dances crazily around her, shaking his head. As he dances closely behind her, Vince taps them out. He gives Vince the middle finger, and Rizzo makes a rude arm gesture. As the scorpion angrily marches across the dance floor, Kinnicky spots him and starts a fight. As the two guys try to tackle and punch one another, their dates go in to break it up. Cha-Cha pulls Kinnicky away. He swings her around to the center of the floor, and they dance side by side. As Cha-Cha kicks her feet, she lifts the skirt of her dress, revealing the puffy blue tulle beneath. As she lifts her leg, Kinnicky takes her foot and slides down into a split, resting her heel on his shoulder. They hurry off the dance floor as more dancers rush in at them from all sides. One couple does their own version of the hand jive, pointing their thumbs down. A boy from another couple slides across the floor on his knees. Another boy drags his partner across the floor by her foot. Standing back to back with his partner, a boy flips her over his head. Rizzo leaves the dance alone, angrily looking over her shoulder as she goes. On the floor, couples perform flips and lifts. Patty does a cartwheel down the center of the floor. As she dances, Kinnicky runs up behind her and lifts her pale blue skirt, revealing her matching underpants. As she runs off, Kinnicky tries to go into a split, then flops on his back and wriggles. As Blanche tries to stop him, another boy picks her up from behind and carries her off. The dancers clear the floor for Danny and Sandy, who trot side by side, waving their arms overhead as if circling a lasso. They point their fingers like guns and wave them down at their waists. Cha-Cha circles around the floor, watching them with a cunning gaze. She puts her hands on her hips. At the center of the floor, Sandy and Danny do the hand jive and add some fancy footwork, kicking up their heels. The other dancers copy their moves. Come on now, hand jive! Sandy grabs onto the back of Danny's pants as they trot around in a circle. She briefly lets go and they both spin. The next time she lets go, Sunny grabs her. Cha-Cha grabs Danny and pulls him away. Danny gives up his effort of trying to go after Sandy. With a few glances over his shoulder toward her, he falls in line with Cha-Cha and they dance side by side. That's the stuff. Sandy angrily storms off. Danny lifts Cha-Cha up by her waist.
2: Do it, baby!
0: After a second lift, he lays her on the floor between his legs. As he kneels over her, she shimmies out from under him. She kneels behind Danny, and they both lean all the way back as if doing the limbo. Danny lies on his side and uses his feet to push himself around in a circle. Getting up behind Cha-Cha, he copies her lassoing hand motion. Now side by side, Danny and Cha-Cha swiftly shuffle their feet and swing their hands at their hips as they dance backward across the floor. They do a lively dance forward and jumping spins in unison. Completely in sync, they perform fast-moving steps with kicks and twirls.
2: Yeah, let's bring it up now! Bring it on up!
0: Danny slides on his knees toward the circle of spectators formed around them. Cha-Cha waves her skirt at them as she dances around the circle. At the center, Danny jumps and lands in a half split. Everyone gathers around them, and Cha-Cha lifts Danny's hand triumphantly. Miss McGee steps over holding a slender trophy. Cha-Cha snatches it from her and waves it overhead as she and Danny do a fast-paced step, kicking up their heels. Patsy drags Sunny to a bench.
3: Come on, we're gonna do it now, Miss Marty. Don't worry, she's in good hands.
4: Who's?
3: No.
0: They put their jackets over their heads.
5: Now let's see our champs in a spotlight dance.
0: The lights dim.
6: Blue moon.
0: As a spotlight hits Danny, he bows his head with a flourish and holds out his hand to Cha-Cha. She takes it and twirls into his arms. Danny leads her in an impressive spin. The teachers clap. Danny dips Cha-Cha, and she kicks her leg up in the air. The three T-Birds sneak between the couple and the stage, their faces covered by their jackets.
3: Ready? One, two, three, go!
0: They drop their pants. As the spotlight sweeps across their bare bottoms, the waitresses at the diner gape.
7: Did you see that?
8: Ooh, I wonder who that is on the right.
0: Later.
9: We have pictures of you so-called mooners. And just because the pictures aren't of your faces doesn't mean we can't identify you. At this very moment, those pictures are on the way to Washington, where the FBI has experts in this type of identification. If you turn yourselves in now, you may escape a federal charge.
0: In shop class, Putsy, Sunny, and Duty frown worriedly. Now, a movie screen shows a crowd running. Words appear. It crawls. It creeps. It eats you alive. Run, don't walk, from the blob. Marty pulls up next to a drive-in speaker. Rizzo sits beside her, and Jan and Frenchie ride in back. Elsewhere in the lot, Kanicki opens his trunk, and Duty, Putsy, and Sunny climb out.
3: Come on, Booty, watch your hands! Putsy, move it up! I feel like a meatball in here.
10: Okay, let's go find the chicks.
11: Yeah.
0: Rizzo gets out and walks off. As the others start to get out, the car rolls backward. In a convertible, Danny and Sandy watch a preview.
12: Hold my money. Don't let me go near the refreshment stand.
0: Okay. The guys approach the pink ladies. Duty kisses Frenchie's cheek. Marty turns away from Sunny.
13: There's nobody here.
0: In Danny's car, Sandy sulks and shrugs Danny's hand off her shoulder.
14: Oh, come on, Sandy. I told you on the phone that I was sorry.
13: I know that you did.
14: Yeah, well, you do believe me, don't you?
13: Well, yes, but I still think that you and Cha-Cha went together.
14: But we did not go together, Sandy. We just went together, that's all.
13: It's the same thing.
14: No.
0: Danny shakes his head, his smile fading. He turns to look at Sandy, but she keeps her gaze on the screen. Danny tries to pull a ring off his finger. Turning his body slightly away from Sandy, he tugs harder. She notices and stifles a smile. Danny runs his fingers over his greasy hair, then tries again. As he yanks the ring free, he accidentally elbows Sandy in the chest.
14: Sandy, I'm sorry.
0: As she bites her lip and clutches her chest, Danny turns away, trying to hide a giggle. He lets out a final chuckle, then faces her seriously.
14: Sandy, would you wear my ring?
13: Danny, I don't know what to say.
14: Say yes.
13: Yes.
0: He puts it on her finger and she kisses his cheek. She looks at the ring adoringly.
13: Oh, Danny, this means so much to me, because I know now that you respect me.
0: Danny looks away, wide-eyed. He rubs his brow. In the ladies' room, Marty pushes her way through a crowd of girls to find Rizzo fixing her hair at a mirror.
15: Hey, Riz. Watch it.
0: Rizzo elbows a girl to make room for Marty.
15: What is with you tonight?
16: I feel like a defective typewriter.
15: Huh?
16: I skipped a period.
15: Do you think you're peachy?
16: I don't know. Big deal.
15: Was it Kanicki?
16: Nah, you don't know the guy.
15: Oh, hey, Riz, look. Look, Riz, it's okay. I caught Vince Fontaine trying to put aspirin on my Coke at the dance.
16: Hey, Marty, you ain't gonna tell nobody about this, right?
15: Oh, sure, Riz. Look, I'll take it to the grave, okay?
0: Marty leads the way out of the restroom and pushes people aside.
15: Coming through. Come on, lady with a baby.
0: Rizzo glares at her and leaves. Sunny taps Marty's shoulder.
17: What's up?
0: She whispers in his ear. Sunny moves on. He passes a car where classmates hang out on the hood and roof.
18: Hey, Rizzo got a bun in the oven.
0: A girl slides off the hood and whispers to kids in the next car. They lean out the windows on the other side to tell the passengers in the next car. Meanwhile, Rizzo walks behind the cars, moving as fast as the message, which reaches Kanicki.
18: Rizzo, do not stop.
0: He steps over to her as she approaches Marty's car. Marty arrives as well.
4: Rizzo, I hear you're knocked up.
7: You do, huh?
4: Yeah.
7: Boy, good news really travels fast.
4: Why don't you tell me about it?
7: What's it to you?
4: I thought I might be able to do something.
7: You did enough.
4: I don't want to wait for my mistakes.
7: Hey, don't worry about it, Kaneki. It was somebody else's mistake.
0: He looks down and lets out a sad chuckle. He looks her in the eye.
4: Thanks a lot, kid.
7: Anytime.
0: She watches him walk away, her eyes glistening. Meanwhile, Danny sits with his arm around Sandy.
13: Well, I'm not getting a cold.
14: Oh, no, no. It's just probably a little drive-in dust, that's all.
0: As they both face the movie again, Danny slowly lifts his hand off Sandy's shoulder and reaches down toward her breast. She notices and grabs his hand. He lowers her onto the seat.
15: Danny!
14: Sandy! Oh, Sandy!
15: Danny, what are you doing?
14: Oh, Sandy, don't worry about it. Nobody's watching.
15: Danny, get off me!
14: Sandy, what's the matter with you? I thought I meant something to you.
15: To you? You think I'm going to stay here with you in this sin wagon? You can take this piece of tin?
0: She throws his ring.
14: Sandy, you just can't walk out of a drive-in.
0: As she storms off, Danny watches her go, his chin resting on the passenger door. He gets out and glumly leans against the car.
14: Stranded at the drive-in. Branded a fool. What will they say Monday at school?
0: He walks away, running his hand over his hair.

0: Sandy.
1: Daytime. Danny leads the way out of the school garage. Duty rolls out on a creeper, and Putzy and Sunny play funnels like trumpets. Kanicki drives his car out, now clean and shiny with silver lightning bolts painted on its sides and hood. Their shop teacher rides on the open roof.
2: Oh, well, the grade shaped up, and it's as hot as the parts on it.
3: Hey, we didn't steal all of it. Some of it was donated.
4: This baby's gonna knock them on their ears at Thunder Road.
5: You're right. You could still change your mind.
2: The flag goes down in 3 hours.
6: And these lightning strikes.
3: Hey, Miss Murdoch, you coming?
2: I don't expect my boys to let me down, and I won't let them down.
3: Let's go, Murdoch.
7: We'll talk to you.
1: Danny and Kanicki step away from the others.
7: Look, those guys at Thunder Road, they don't fool around. You know that, right?
4: Oh, you want me to punk out?
7: No, I'm not saying punking out, but I'm just... You know what I mean.
4: Hey, Danny, we've been friends a long time, right?
7: Yeah.
4: Well, you remember the drive-in the other night? We went and the movie, and it was like the duel, and the guy's best friend went with him, and like it was like his lieutenant, like his second, you know?
7: Yeah. So?
1: Kanicki looks down.
4: Well, I thought that you could maybe be my second at Thunder Road.
7: What do you mean? You want me to drive with you, or what?
4: No.
1: He looks Danny in the eye. Danny grins.
7: Oh, hey.
1: They playfully hit each other, then hug. They quickly pull apart.
4: Well, listen, I'll pick you up at 3, huh?
8: Yeah,
4: too
8: late. Hey, open up the door. What are you sitting around for? There's a spot over there.
9: Get the can off the front of the car, you punk.
1: Nicky gets in behind the wheel. Outside a school doorway, Rizzo faces a sign that reads, Patty Simcox for Carnival Queen. Sandy steps outside.
10: Oh, hello, Riz. Are you going to Thunder Road?
11: Not a chance.
10: I've got to go. I have to talk to Danny.
11: Unless you got wheels and a motor, he will know you're alive.
10: Listen, Rizzo, I know that we haven't been the best of friends, but if there's anything I can do...
11: Oh, I can take care of myself and anybody else who comes along. You think I don't know what people are saying about me?
1: Sandy turns to leave.
11: Hey!
1: She looks back. Rizzo smiles sincerely.
11: Thanks.
1: Sandy gives her a bright smile back, then heads off. In a nearby lot, Kanicki works under the hood of his car. At the doorway, Patty trots out with 3 friends. They notice Rizzo.
12: That's the one I was telling you about.
13: There are worse things I could do than go with a boy or two. Even though the neighborhood thinks I'm trashy and no good, I suppose it could be true, but there are worse things I could do. I could flirt with

0: steps out from behind a pillar and watches Kaneki pull out of his spot and peel off. Rizzo strides away, hugging her books to her chest. Now, cars travel through a narrow rectangular tunnel, their headlights shining. Out in the daylight, the cars arrive at the bottom of the dry, concrete-lined Los Angeles River. The arriving cars pass a small crowd gathered near the Scorpion's car. They circle around and park nearby as Danny and Kaneki arrive in Greased Lightning. The T-Birds and Pink Ladies get out of their cars. Kaneki tosses his cigarette and flips up his collar. The Scorpion says something to Cha-Cha, then leaves her leaning against a fender as he approaches the T-Birds. Kaneki steps forward, removing his sunglasses.
1: So you guys think you got a winner there, huh?
2: That's right.
1: Yeah, well, it takes more than a coat of paint to make it a Thunder Road.
3: Oh, yeah?
1: You guys ain't thinking about changing your mind, are you?
3: No way.
1: Good, because we're racing for Pinks.
4: Pinks?
1: Pinks, you punk! Pink slips, ownership papers!
0: Kaneki holds Danny back.
2: Come on. Don't worry about it. I'll take care of it, all right?
1: Hey, get the dude, man!
0: As he rejoins his friends, Cha-Cha takes a pendant from inside her sweater. The Pink Ladies watch.
5: What did she give him?
6: A lock of hair? From her chest?
0: He kisses Cha-Cha.
6: Kaneki.
0: Jan paces. She spots something on the ground.
6: See a penny? Pick it up all day long. You'll have good luck.
5: Give me that.
0: Marty takes it and holds it at arm's length.
7: If it were in any better condition, it would fly.
4: Oh, well, she's gonna.
5: Here, Kaneki, I brought you a little something for good luck.
4: Gee, thanks.
0: As he holds out his hand, she drops the penny. Kaneki leans down to get it, and Putsy opens the door into his head. The blow knocks him unconscious.
2: Putz!
0: They all gather around him.
5: Oh, put this under his head.
2: Zuko, he's out cold.
1: What are we gonna do?
2: Kaneki.
4: Oh.
2: Hey, talk to me, buddy, huh?
4: What?
2: You okay?
4: Yeah. Okay. Well, fine. Oh,
7: you can't drive.
4: Hey, no, really. I'm all right. I'm just seeing two of you, man.
2: Hey, you want me to drive for you? Huh?
0: He nods reluctantly.
4: Yeah.
2: All right. Come on, let's help him up.
1: Come on, hey, Marty, give me a hand.
0: As they pull Kaneki to his feet, Danny gets in behind the wheel of Greased Lightning. Nearby, Sandy walks down one of the river's slanted concrete walls. She sits about halfway down the slope. Below, the Scorpions gather around their leader in the driver's seat. He leans toward Danny.
1: Hey. The rules are, there ain't no rules. To the second bridge and back, and the one who makes it here first wins.
7: Haul ass, kid.
0: Duty holds the penny out for Danny. Danny looks at it, then at Duty, and slowly pulls away. Cha-Cha steps to the middle of the dry concrete river basin in a tight shirt and pale yellow capris. She dramatically raises both arms overhead. As the racers line up before her, she takes a few steps back. The Scorpion glares at Danny.
1: You ain't gonna see me for dust, Zuko.
0: Danny grips the gear shift. Cha-Cha removes a scarf from her neck and raises her arms again. Sandy watches with a furrowed brow. As Cha-Cha lowers her arms and tilts her head back, the racers speed ahead, passing on either side of her. As the Scorpions and their friends watch from atop one of the tall sloping banks, the T-Birds and Pink Ladies hurry up the other side for a better view. Danny takes a slight lead. The Scorpion's car follows right on his tail. As Danny glances over his shoulder, the Scorpion's car nudges Greased Lightning. Friends cheer him on. The Scorpion comes up beside Danny.
2: Come on, baby.
0: A spinning, jagged blade juts out from the Scorpion's hubcap. As he drives up close beside Danny, the jagged blade rips through Greased Lightning's side. Danny looks ahead with a determined frown. The Scorpion backs off. His friends yell across to Danny's buddies. As the cars come out from under a bridge, the Scorpion makes a wide, screeching turn. Danny turns too, and they both head back the way they came. Danny drives along a wall that runs down the middle of the river basin, supporting the bridge. As he comes out from behind it, he has a slight lead over the Scorpion. As he races ahead, the Scorpion comes up beside him. He draws close with his jagged blades again. As Kaneki cheers him on, Danny heads up the slanted wall. The Scorpion does too, staying right beside him. Grinning, he moves in close with the jagged blade. His hubcap gets ripped off, and he frowns wide-eyed. As they come to a large tunnel opening, they are forced higher up the wall to avoid it. The Scorpion falls slightly behind Danny. They head back down to the bottom of the river basin. Grease Lightning sprays mud as it speeds over a mucky puddle. The two cars race side by side across the river basin toward the finish line. Grease Lightning speeds over a ramp and goes airborne. It splashes down in a narrow stream ahead of the Scorpion, who gets stuck in the water. The T-Birds and Pink Ladies jump up and down. Sandy grins. As the Scorpion's car stops in the water, he covers his head with his arms. Danny crosses the finish line and grins at him. The Scorpion resignedly tilts his head back. Danny's friends rush over to him, splashing in the stream. As they all crowd around Danny, Sandy watches from afar. Frenchie notices her and, grinning, hurries off in her direction.
3: He's a jolly good fellow! He's a jolly good fellow! He's a jolly good fellow!
0: Sandy hugs her knees.

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1: What's the matter? Aren't you happy?
2: No, not really, Frenchie, but I think I know a way I could be. Could you help me?
1: Of course.
2: Can I come over to your place?
1: Sure, come on.
0: Sandy sits back down to put on her shoes.

0: As Sandy goes with Frenchie, Danny watches her. In the school office, Miss McGee cues Blanche at her xylophone. She stops her. Blanche smiles innocently.
1: Attention, seniors. Before the merriment of commencement commences, I hope that your years with us here at Rydell High have prepared you for the challenges you face. Who knows, among you there may be a future Eleanor Roosevelt.
0: Jan grins.
1: Or a Rosemary Clooney. And among you young men, there may be a Joe DiMaggio, a President Eisenhower, or even a Vice President Nixon. But always you will have the glorious memories of Rydell High. Rydell forever. Bon voyage.
0: Miss McGee turns off her microphone and hands Blanche a tissue.
1: Oh, Blanche, stop blubbering.
0: She takes one for herself. Front doors burst open and students rush out, throwing papers in the air. At the back of the school, a banner reads, Rydell Graduation Carnival. Kids rush downstairs and bleachers toward the football field, where carnival rides and game booths fill the area. People ride on a Ferris wheel as others explore the various food and game booths. Several more rides spin and tilt. Blanche mans the cotton candy booth. As Marty approaches, Blanche struggles to wind the cotton candy on its stick.
2: How many?
3: One.
0: Nearby, Tom, the football player, strikes a strongman game. Duty and Putsy walk together.
4: I don't believe it. I don't believe it! How did I flunk phys ed?
5: Did I take phys ed?
0: Coach Calhoun acts as the target at a pie-throwing booth.
2: Right up here. It's for a wonderful cause. The teacher's retirement fund. Give him a pie. Puss.
4: Coach Calhoun, how could you have flunked the T-Birds?
6: Don't worry. You'll get your diplomas. All you have to do is come back to summer school.
4: Summer school?
6: Look out!
0: Putsy throws a pie at him and misses.
6: I see, if you'd have come to class, you wouldn't have missed me.
7: Wise guy, huh?
0: Duty tries. His pie falls short.
6: Why? You couldn't even pitch one inning.
0: Eugene arrives, picks up a pie, and gets Coach Calhoun in the face.
6: What's your name? I want you.
7: It's Eugene.
6: You're a great pitcher.
7: Oh, thank you.
0: Duty throws a pie in Eugene's face. Meanwhile, Kinnicky stands beneath the Ferris wheel. Rizzo rides on it with Frenchie.
8: Rizzo! Rizzo! Get off of that thing! You got a condition!
2: Forget it! It was a false alarm!
8: What?
2: I'm not pregnant!
0: Kinnicky climbs up on the ride as the girl's seat reaches the bottom.
9: You'll make an honest woman of you.
2: Listen, fella, this is a line. I ain't biting.
10: That's a bona fide offer.
11: Well, that moonlight and roses.
0: They kiss in a deep embrace. Elsewhere, Danny walks through the crowded carnival wearing a white Letterman sweater over his black t-shirt and pants.
12: Hey, there, Zuko!
13: You gotta be kidding, man!
14: Hey, what is this, Halloween?
15: Where did you swipe this Letterman sweater, huh?
16: My tools were out stealing hubcaps on Letterman track. How do you like that? I can't believe it. Danny Zuko turned jock?
17: That's right, I did.
18: What are you doing, deserting us?
17: Well, you guys can't follow a leader all your lives, can you?
18: Oh, come on, guys. You know you mean a lot to me. It's just that Sandy does, too, and I'm gonna do anything I can to get her, that's right.
0: As Putsy looks away, his jaw drops. He hits Duty, who gapes, and hits Sunny. Sandy approaches in tight black pants and a leather jacket. She brings a cigarette to her red lips. Danny notices.
18: Sandy?
0: Her blonde hair is teased into curls.
19: Tell me about it, Stud.
0: Danny looks to his friends, who remain awestruck. Behind Sandy, the girls grin gleefully. Danny peels off his Letterman sweater.

0: clutching their thumbs in their belts, they dance down some stairs. Taking wide steps forward and back, they make their way down. Danny jumps off. Sandy jumps into his arms and wraps her legs around his waist. Elsewhere, Jan and Putzy sing while standing behind a cartoonish painting of a man proposing to a woman. Sunny and Marty pose in a cutout featuring a bikini-clad girl pinching a gorilla's nipple. Duty poses in a western-themed cutout with a dog puppet. Now, Danny hits the strongman game with a mallet. Frenchie joins the group.
1: Well, what are we going to do after graduation?
2: Yeah, maybe we'll never see each other again.
3: Nah, that'll never happen.
4: How do you know? 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
0: He pushes Sunny onto the strongman game.
5: Oh, I'm bomb, new man!
0: Celebrating teenagers dance across the field. Sandy and Danny dance forward, their friends following in their

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0: Jan and Putzy duck under their arms. 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Duty and Frenchie slide in.

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On another ride, Coach Calhoun sits with his arm around Miss McGee. They grin as the ride spins them around. Danny and Sandy jump into the center of the open field. As they run off, a group of students dances forward doing synchronized moves. They lift their knees high, spin, then kick out their feet. They all break into a Charlie Chaplin-like penguin walk, then jog backwards. The dancers break down the middle as the T-Birds and Pink Ladies dance forward.

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Patty, Eugene, and Tom skip down the center. As they reach the end, they wait holding stacks of yearbooks. Jan and Putzy dance down arm in arm. They each take a yearbook. Duty and Frenchie reach the end and take their yearbooks, followed by Marty and Sonny and Kanicki and Rizzo. Kanicki hands Rizzo his yearbook, and she hits him in the stomach with both. He takes them and kisses her. As Patty and Tom head off as well, the rest of the dancers pair up. They slide their arms over each other's shoulders, then shimmy apart. As the last of the dancers clear the path, Danny and Sandy drive through in the Fantasy Cherry Red Greased Lightning. Sandy gapes in surprise as the car lifts off the ground. She and Danny grin at one another, and Sandy waves over her shoulder to her friends below. A bird's eye view floats through puffy clouds. A ride-out-high yearbook zooms toward us. Inside, inscriptions cover the pages of black and white pictures. Titles appear beside them. Special guest appearances, alphabetically. Eve Arden, Frankie Avalon, Joan Blondell, Ed Burns, Sid Caesar, Alice Ghostly, Dodie Goodman, Sha-na-na. Featuring Susan Buckner, Lorenzo Lamas, Fanny Flagg, Dick Patterson, Eddie Deason, Daryl Zwirling, Ellen Travolta, and Annette Charles as Cha-Cha, Dennis C. Stewart as Leo. Sandy, music by Louis St. Louis, lyric by Scott J. Simon. You're the One That I Want, Hopelessly Devoted to You, music and lyrics by John Farrar. Creative music consultant and adaptation by Louis St. Louis. Music post-scoring by Michael Gibson. Songs by Jim Jacobs and Warren Casey. Original soundtrack album on RSO Records and Tapes. Costume designer, Albert Wolski. Set decorator, James Berkey. Makeup artist, Dan Stripekey, Eddie Allen. Hairstylist, Christine George. Music editor, June Edgerton.

and events in this film are fictitious. Any similarity to actual persons or events is unintentional. This motion picture is protected under laws of the United States and other countries. Unauthorized duplication, distribution, or exhibition may result in civil liability and criminal prosecution. Made in Hollywood, USA. This production has been described by Deluxe with funding by Paramount Pictures. Voice by Laura Post. Clouds drift in a blue sky behind a distinctive pyramid-like mountain with a snow-covered peak over which an arch of white stars appears. Paramount, a Gulf and Western company. The background turns a deep azure, then fades away.

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Well, it is high noon here at Sun Sounds of Arizona, and that means it's time for the Grocery Ad Show with me. I'm Roy Weinberg, and welcome to the show. 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
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Food City. Food City says Memorial Day savings. And get all the way down to the last page here. They've got a Thursday-only sale. I guess they've given up on Wednesdays only. But Thursday only, they got sweet corn on the cob, 3 for 99 cents, a limit of 6. Thursday only, they've got chicken leg quarters sold in a 10-pound bag for 79 cents a pound. Thursday only, navel oranges, 3 pounds for 99 cents, limit 6 pounds. Thursday only, pork spare ribs in a value pack for $2.49 a pound. Thursday only, pineapples are 3 pounds for 99 cents, and there's a limit of 3 whole pineapples. And Thursday only, they got cross-cut beef shanks, bone-in, value pack for $3.69 a pound. Taco Tuesday, $1.25 each, I guess they're talking about tacos. And you can make celebrations simple with party platters. 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And as long as I'm on page 404, we'll do the produce. Green cabbage, 58 cents a pound. And they got jalapenos or tomatillos. They're 99 cents a pound. Green bell peppers are 69 cents each. Red potatoes are 69 cents a pound. Bosque or Anjou pears are 99 cents a pound. Granny Smith apples are 99 cents a pound. Lemons are 89 cents a pound, and they got mega chilito powder. It's 1 liter for $1.99. 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
In the bakery, they got apple pie, 8-inch, and there's a piece missing from this one, but it's $5.99. 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
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Fresh packaged corn. There's 4 in a package. It's 4 count. 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Russet potatoes, 5-pound bag, would be 99 cents. 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Green onions, 2 bunches for $1. And green cabbage, 68 cents a pound. 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And then a little print, it says Vidalia. Sweet onions, $1.49 a pound. 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

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Yellow onions, 99 cents a pound. 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
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And, oh, look at this. We are about out of time. Sun Sounds of Arizona time is of almost 57 minutes past the hour. That's it for the groceries this week. I hope you found something you want to buy, and I hope you enjoyed listening to me as much as I enjoy reading for you. Having said that, I will be back next week.

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2: 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This is your volunteer reader, Frank Williams, and we're at Part 10 of Doc by Mary Doria Russell. The year is 1878, peak of the Texas cattle trade. Dodge City, Kansas, a saloon-filled cowtown jammed with liquored-up adolescent cowboys and young Irish hookers. Violence in the burned body of a mixed-blood boy named Johnny Sanders is discovered in his death shocks a part-time policeman named Wyatt Earp, a matter of strangely personal importance to Doc Holliday, the frail, tubercular 26-year-old dentist who has just opened an office at 24 Dodge House. Doc Holliday is gambling professionally, and he's also living with Maria Caterina Horoni, a high-strung Hungarian whore with dazzling turquoise eyes who can quote Latin classics right back at him. Kate makes it her business to find Doc the high-stakes poker games that will support them both in high style, and it's Kate who insists that the couple travel to Dodge City because that's where the money is. Now Kate has found, on the 4th of July, Doc in the room and in bad shape. And Kate says, "You're losing weight? I can feel it? I don't need no goddamn Chinaman to tell me that. We lost money last night. Your game's off," she told him. She dug a hand into her purse and held up $90. "Do you understand how hard I work to make this much? I have never asked you to..." "No, but you keep eating." "Not much, I don't." "God damn it, Doc. One of us has to have some business sense, or we'll both be out in the street." He sat back in his chair, arms folded across his chest, a tall, thin, offended version of her small, round, furious self. "What's the best a dentist can make in a year?" she demanded. "In a real city, with a big practice. $1,600? $2,000? Doc? You can win that in an hour. When you're rested, when you pay attention." "Darling, if my income is insufficient to satisfy you, you are free to depart at your earliest convenience." "Damn you, I don't want to leave. I just want to understand why in hell you bother with this."
3: "Why?"
2: "Yes, why?" She grabbed the papers on his desk and waved the crumpled notes at the chair and the drill and the cabinet of instruments. "This office, all this equipment, it ain't never gonna pay. Why do you keep spending money and trying to be a goddamn dentist when you could..." "Because," he said, astonished that he had to say it, "I can relieve suffering." She stared at him, mouth open. He stared back, dumbfounded by her surprise. "Kate... people die in misery for want of a dentist's care. I bother with all this because I can relieve suffering. I can improve lives. Sometimes I can even save them." He stood and reached over to take the treatment plan out of her hand, flattening the notes against the surface of his desk. When he spoke again, his voice was quiet and tense. "There is nobody for 500 miles able to do what I can do for patients who trust me enough to let me treat them. I am good at my work. I am proud of my profession, and I will thank you not to belittle it." For the moment, the argument was suspended, the two of them glaring at each other. In the silence, they began to be aware again of the noise outside, gunfire, strings of small firecrackers crackling, the cheers of drunken spectators egging on a fight. Kate dropped her eyes first. Seeing his notes with their careful drawings and orderly numbered paragraphs, she asked, "Who's that for?" "Wyatt," He'll never pay you, she said dismissively. He already is, Doc said tightly. $2 a week. For Christ's sakes, Doc, that ain't even ante. Kate, the discussion is closed. You know he bet everything he's got on that race this afternoon? Doc looked up warily and saw the smug expression of a handicapper with inside information. He had money on that race himself, so did Morg. The odds on Dick Naylor were 27-1 last time he checked. He's going to forfeit, Kate said with satisfaction. This was big news, and she could see it. That big, stupid hick didn't think it out, she said. The whole town is filled with Texans trying to kill each other. Listen to them out there. He ain't never going to get away from work long enough to ride. Damn it, Doc, where are you going? Things happened. He reacted. He didn't intend to defy Kate or shake off her angry solicitude. In quieter moments, he was touched when she nagged him about taking better care of himself, even if her motives were a good deal less than pure. That said, by the time he left the hotel and plunged into the roiling crowd outside, he had forgotten her. Dick Naylor was entered in the quarter mile, post to post, no more than 30 seconds. The entire population of Ford County appeared to be in town for the festivities, and those 900 locals who had been joined by upwards of 3,000 cowboys, temperance ladies from Wichita, were marching through this throng holding up neatly lettered placards meant to warn illiterate drovers of the dangers of demon rum, while an unknown number of freelance pickpockets and sneak thieves, exported by the city of St. Louis, worked the crowd. Farm families made their way through the crush in open wagons driven by stiff-faced German fathers, trying not to provoke an anti-immigrant riot by running over singing, shouting, belligerent Texans. Scandalized German mothers did their inadequate best to shield the eyes of gleefully curious German children from the spectacle of Irish streetwalkers hawking their commodities as shameless as the Jewish drummers who offered notions and patent medicines at makeshift tables along the teeming length of Front Street. And all the whole, Mr. Yao's two assistant laundrymen busily sold Chinese firecrackers to idiots who lit the fuses and tossed them under the bellies of horses just to see the animals go berserk and bolt through town, scattering the citizenry. Battling through the swarm, Doc scanned faces, hoping to spot Wyatt or Morgan. When 10 minutes failed to yield sight of a single lawman, he decided to put the von Ungensberg principle into effect, skip permission, and ask forgiveness later. He had to get to the barn, saddle Dick, and ride to the racetrack by 3, and he was running out of time. If anyone at the track argued, he'd say Wyatt sent him and deal with the consequences later. Tired of the buffeting and shoving, he decided to try for one of the alleys and move to the edge of the street. He had just reached the boardwalk when a chair crashed through the Comique Theater's front window. Ducking low, off balance, he raised his arms against the shower of glass. A moment later, he was spun around and knocked to the ground when 30-some wild-eyed Texas boys boiled out of the building. He was still struggling to find his footing when he heard Eddie Foy shout, "Doc, I'm coming!" Minnowing through the mob with lithe acrobatic dispatch, Eddie arrived at his side, hauled him onto his feet, and pulled him backward until the two of them were flattened against the wall of the theater. Once there, they had no thought except to stay out of the brawl. The Texans were screaming for blood, a quantity of which was already streaming from the head of a limp German fiddler, and if he wasn't already dead, he would be soon, for the cowboy on top of him was pretty clearly set on opening the fiddler's throat. "When I tell you to play Yaller Rose," the kid was yelling, "you by God play Yaller Rose, you damn Dutch son of a bitch." Wyatt appeared. Calm and workmanlike, he elbowed his way toward the middle of the mob where the German lay. With the spare economy of movement, Wyatt lifted the heavy-hilted knife up and out of the Texan's raised hand and brought the butt end down sharply on its owner's head. The motion was so quick and so effective that things got quiet, and everyone could hear Wyatt say, "You're under arrest for assault and disorderly conduct," as though he were remarking on the weather. "Kind of hot today. Looks like rain." He reached down to pull the assailant upright and haul him off to jail when one Texan, out of 31, approached to object. Wyatt dropped the unconscious Texan and straightened up with a look of contempt, so plain and powerful, the drover took a step back. "Hey," the drover said, trying for bluster. "Hold it right there, law dog." "Why?" Wyatt asked. "You want to get your sister to help?" There were snickers. Embarrassed, the Texan stammered. Hey, you can't." Wyatt slapped him hard, one cheek, the other. "Yes," he said, "I can." "Jesus, Mary and Joseph," Eddie whispered, pale under his freckles. "They'll kill him, sure." "No," Doc said softly. "No, they won't." And he had no idea why he was so certain, except it was as though Wyatt knew something that the other man didn't. Or maybe he knew something about the other man who was ashamed of it. Yes. And whatever that something was, both of them were agreed as to its significance. If there was any doubt about what would happen next, the roar of a shotgun ended it. Morgan Earp's voice sang out nearby. Within seconds, Charlie Bassett, John Stauber, Chuck Trask, Jack Brown, and Bat Masterson arrived, running, crouched, shotgun-shouldered. They pushed through to Wyatt and wheeled to form a cordon around him, backing the mob away. "Want to go get your sister?" Morgan laughed as he took his place next to his brother. "Jesus, Wyatt, you sounded just like Pa." "Shut up," Wyatt snapped. Morgan's face went slack, and he looked like he'd been backhanded. "What was that about?" Doc wondered. "Sorry," Wyatt said briefly. "See to the fiddler." Morgan knelt at the German's side. "Still breathing," he reported. "Stauber, fetch Doc McCarty." Drawn by the noise and the excitement, the crowd was getting bigger by the moment, and the buzz of comment became louder when people noticed which Texan Wyatt Earp had just arrested. The kid was sitting on the ground, one leg out straight in front of him, the other crumpled beneath him, a circumstance he had lamented when he sobered up. He looked like any of 1,000 beardless boys in town that day, but the spur he had landed on when Wyatt dumped him was heavy silver. His boots were custom-made, and the hat lying in the dirt nearby was an expensive Stetson. Word got around fast. Dog Kelly and Bob Wright showed up on Doc McCarty's heels. "Well, that's Billy Driscoll," Bob said. "Wyatt, wait, you can't..." Wyatt had the kid by the ear, but he was looking at Dog Kelly. "I told you when I starred, I don't care who it is, he breaks the law, I'm taking him in." "Doc," Bob Wright said, his voice low and urgent, "that's Jesse Driscoll's nephew. His uncle's worth millions to the city. You're the mayor, do something." "Come on, Wyatt," Doc pleaded, "be reasonable." "You want my badge back?" Wyatt asked. "You'll get mine too," Morgan said over his shoulder. Stauber and Charlie and all the others looked to Morgan and nodded. One by one, every man in Dodge City police force told Dog, "Mine too," ready to back Wyatt's play, even though none of them was sure yet what in hell was going on. Doc McCarty was kneeling on the dirt, by then examining the bleeding fiddler. Dog came closer and asked, "Well, how bad is he?" "He's young," the doctor said. "He'll live." "Well then," Dog said, clapping his hands once, "no harm done." Wyatt shook his head mulishly. "There's got to be one law for everybody, Dog." "Yeah, but Wyatt, he's..." "No, sir," Wyatt insisted. "There can't be one law for rich Texans and another law for broke Texans and another law for Negroes and another one for Chinamen and squaws and Irishmen and whores and another one for everybody else. I can't parse it that way, Dog. I am not that smart. There's got to be one law for everybody or I can't do this job. You want my badge or not?" Dog glanced at Morgan, who acknowledged the look with a shrug and a nod and a sigh. "Yeah, I know what you're thinking." It was boneheaded and contrary, and maybe someday Wyatt would learn the ways of the world and how to go along with things that he couldn't change, but not today. Today he was going to take that rich kid in or get fired for trying. That was when Bob Wright, conciliatory and earnest, approached Wyatt to have a quiet word with him, except Dog Kelly stepped between them. "Tell you what, Wyatt," Dog said quickly, "we'll take that kid straight to court and let him pay the fine. Everybody wins." "Wyatt, if it's the arrest fee you're thinking of," Bob said, reaching in his own pocket, "let's see if we can't work something out." "Bad move," Doc murmured to Eddie. Bob, no, Mayor Kelly moaned. He don't mean it, Wyatt. Not like that. Morgue, Wyatt called so everyone in the crowd could hear him. Arrest this man. He's attempting to bribe an officer of the law. Mr. Wright, Morgan said, I'm sorry, but I'm taking you in. For Christ's sake, Wyatt! Dog cried. Morgan, no! You want my badge, Mayor? Morgue asked, fingers on his star. Dog threw up his hands in defeat. This will not end well, and he warned the Earps, but there was nothing more he could say. Bob Wright was standing right there, his face as blank as an egg, malice rising off of him like a stink. The boy on the ground was conscious enough now to respond to the pain in his ear when Wyatt tugged at it. Getting to his feet blearily, Billy Driscoll let himself be led to jail, right behind the only man in Dodge almost as rich as his Uncle Jesse. Go on now, Bat Masterson ordered the crowd. Show's over. Break it up. Slowly the crowd dispersed, leaving Dog Kelly and China Joe standing together on the street. Yao Dongxing crossed his arms over his chest and shook his head, the way any American would. What, Earp, one big damn done some of a bitch, he muttered. A remark like that is a good way for a chink to get himself lynched, Dog warned before he walked away. But I ain't going to tell you that you're wrong. Ringer. Stone-faced and determined to deliver both prisoners to a cell, Wyatt came about halfway to breaking the jaw of a tall, thin, unshaven man standing between him and the jailhouse door. Morgue had time to say, "That's Doc, don't hit him." But something had already made Wyatt pull his fist back, a thoughtlessness maybe, a look of appraisal that didn't quite match the man's coatless shirt and rumpled trousers. The dentist, too, seemed distracted by events, though sheer force of habit made him say, "Afternoon," to Bob Wright, as though the merchant weren't being hauled in on a bribery charge. "It's after two," Doc told Wyatt. Wyatt's forehead furrowed. "Did I have an appointment today?" "No! The race! 3 o'clock!" Wyatt glanced at the sun. "Hell, forgot all about it." "Well, let me ride him for you." "In the race, you mean?" Wyatt had never seen Doc Holliday ride anything. "You sure?" "Would I make the offer if I were not capable?" Doc cried. "What does a man have to do to be taken his word in this town? Do I have to shoot someone? Because I'm making a list. Yes, damn you, I'm sure." "Well, I ain't," the Driscoll kid had mumbled, swaying a bit, but watching Doc, who was coughing now. You don't look too good, mister." "Shut up. Nobody asked you," Wyatt said, still gripping the kid's ear. But he was inclined to agree with the boy. Doc must have seen that. "I can do this, Wyatt," the dentist insisted. "It's a short race." "Well, Dick don't know you, Doc. He's not an easy horse." "Let me try." "He won't finish better if you keep him in the stall," Doc pointed out, "and he'll be caring less than he's used to." "That's an advantage," young Driscoll agreed, like anybody gave a shit. "All right," Wyatt told Doc finally, but not because he thought it was a good idea, but because he couldn't make himself say no to what he saw in the skinny Georgian's shining eyes. "If you can get him saddled, give it a try." Doc nodded and set off for the stable. "Watch out," Wyatt called. "He bites." Without looking back, Doc raised a hand in acknowledgement. "Don't hit him for it," Wyatt yelled. Doc turned and stared motionless while the crowd moved around him. "Hell," Wyatt sighed. He already regretted what he just said and expected to be told off for it. "What kind of blankety-blank idiot do you take me for?" Doc would ask him. "Are you saying I'm a mean, stupid SOB who'd hit a horse for being nervy?" Instead, what Wyatt saw was the long, slow emergence of something that began in John Henry Holliday's eyes and lifted the high, flat planes of his cheek just before his mouth dropped open into the biggest, happiest smile Wyatt had ever seen on that boy's face. "I knew you'd say that," Doc hollered back joyously, and coughing, he disappeared into the crowd. There are many reasons a horse will bite. In the wild, stallions bite during contests for a harem. Boss mares do it to enforce discipline within a herd. Sometimes it's just in a horse's nature to be mouthy, the way a retrieving dog is born with the urge to carry things around. Even a good-tempered saddle horse may snap when startled by an abrupt or careless motion. mind your ways, such a horse's warning, and a human had best pay heed. It's not good judgment to pick a fight with something that can tear the muscles clean off your bones. Watch how he holds his head, young Robert Holliday, counseled the first time he took the little cousin to the Fayetteville stable to meet Robert's new gelding. See the tail? If you know what you're looking at, you can read a horse like one of your damn books. Standing on an upturned bucket so he could see into the stall, John Henry knew exactly what he was looking at, the homeliest pony he had eyes on since the tender age of 8, and if nature had produced another who could take the title away, he had not seen evidence of achievement in all the years since. Snickers, the little horse, was unkindly named, in recognition of the response his appearance provoked. He was a dirty white with flecks of black that looked like dried mud missed by a careless groom. Against that grayish mediocrity, the gelding's pink-rimmed eyes seemed as bloodshot as a drunkard's. His unloveliness might have been forgiven had it not been for a protruding, slightly wobbly lower lip that made the poor animal look addled. "Nothing wrong with this horse. Wasn't wrong with the fool who rode him," said Robert. Faced with inconsistent expectations, defeated by unreasonable demands, Snickers would stand still, looking confused. He had been beaten for his prior owner's failures, and having learned to fear men, the gelding no longer waited for meanness to be made manifest. Walk by his stall too quickly or too slowly or too carelessly, and like as not, he'd snake his neck out at you and clamp his teeth on whatever he could catch hold of. "Hitting a horse is plain stupid, John Henry. There's no excuse for it," Robert declared with the serene, instructive confidence of a 10-year-old boy who's made a careful study of a single subject and knows all there is to know about it. "Horses are mirrors. They'll show you back whatever you show them. Watch a man with a horse, and you'll see what's inside his own self." What the stable hands had inside and out was an entirely rational, eye-rolling fright. They were scared to death of Snickers. John Henry clearly remembered the worried, gray-haired uncle who had set aside a muck shovel and hurried over to warn young Marsh Robert not to let his little cousin John go near that crazy damn horse. Looking back now, he realized there was irony to be discovered. The old man knew exactly who'd be blamed and beaten if a white child was bitten. It sure as hell wasn't Snickers. By contrast, what Robert Holliday had inside, even at the age of 10, was a master's unconscious self-assurance, along with a basic decency that made him patient with a small, shy cousin who still talked funny. Robert had stepped toward Snickers, speaking low and friendly, not a bit scared, even when the pony tossed his head. "Hey now," Robert said, quiet and firm and kind. "Hey now, settle down, you." That was the voice John Henry Holliday heard as he approached Dick Naylor's stall. Part of him wanted to look at his watch again to see how much time he had to get out to the track before the race began, but he could almost feel Robert at his side saying, "Hey now, settle down. Take it slow, or we'll make you pay." At the sound of an unfamiliar footsteps in the aisle, Dick faced around and blew a wary snort halfway between curiosity and fright. There was no answering exhalation in the barn. That would be a source of concern to the horse, who was down at the last stall away from the corrals where the cowboys' mounts were pinned. Standing a few yards away, John Henry let Dick take a good look at him before asking sympathetically, "Y'all by your lonesome in here? Where'd all your friends go? Off having a fine time at the fair, I expect. And here you are with nobody for company." He reached into a bucket of carrots hanging on a hook nearby, allowing it to clank a bit against the wall so Dick would recognize the sound. He put a couple of carrots in his pocket, keeping another in the palm of his hand, and waited to see how Dick would take this turn of events. The horse backed away, nostrils flaring, ears flicking in all directions. Tense and ready to shy, he stretched out his neck, measuring the distance to the stranger's hand. "That's right, you don't know me, but you'll like this carrot, wouldn't you? Wyatt sends you his best, but he is fully occupied at the moment, digging his political grave. Aurelius on the plains, one law for everyone," John Henry marveled. "Your master is a stubborn, sanctimonious Republican jackass, but I admire his principles." Dick lifted a hoof and hit at the stall gate. "No, sir," John Henry said firmly. "I will not be pawed at, thank you very much, but you want what I have. You got decisions to make, son. Irritated by flies, a horse will shake his head or wag it or jerk it up and back. Irritated by humans, the same moves in rapid succession can signal equine exasperation. "Mind your manners," John Henry warned softly, "or I will eat this carrot myself. See if I don't." At last there was the long, low, guttural nicker he was waiting for, used by horses to greet one another, heard by humans at feeding time. "There you go," John Henry said warmly. He stepped closer and held his hand waist high to make Dick lower his head and relax, letting the horse nuzzle the carrot from his palm. "That's right," he said, his voice low and friendly and calm. "I am not Wyatt, but I am a man with a carrot. Can't be too bad, can I?" "Oh, you found that one too, did you?" "No, no, no. Let me take it out of the pocket. Rip the worsted, and we'll get what for from Mr. Yo." Lured with a third carrot, Dick let himself be led out into the aisle and stood still for a cross tie, and even let the stranger examine his mouth, which was a hardened mass of scar tissue. "Look at that," John Henry muttered. "Some heartless goddamn son of a bitch did you a disservice, and may he rot in hell for it." Dick shifted uneasily. The damage was old and not superficially abraded. Wyatt must have been using a bridle without a metal bit. "Well, Dick, you've fallen into better hands now, and that is your good fortune. What do you think, son? Ready to return the favor? Shall we go show this burg who owns the fastest quarter miler in Ford County?" Dick tossed his head in response, beginning to get keyed up, and just as well, for they'd be racing soon. Running his hand along the horse's flank, John Henry retreated down the aisle towards the central tack room. Standing in the dim and shadowy light, he scanned the racks and pegs, trying to decide which saddle was Wyatt's. "That's got to be it," he murmured, when he spotted one that was unadorned and worn at the edges, but well cared for, with a soft nose hackamore slung over its pommel. He had just gathered himself to hoist 40 pounds of leather and iron off the rack when someone out in the aisle walked past the rack tack room door. Motionless, John Henry listened. Dick Naylor gave a low, troubled snort. Everybody knew Dick was supposed to run today. Thousands of dollars were riding on the quarter, and there were dozens of ways to meddle with a horse and ruin his chances, but it was too late for some, but others were quick. Shove a piece of sponge up the animal's nostril to impede his breathing, hit a shin and lame the horse before a bruise could rise, jam something into the frog of a hoof. Heart hammering, John Henry lowered the saddle back onto the rack, careful not to let the stirrups clank. Like everyone else in town, he could have carried guns legally that day, but he had left Dodge House in a rush. His pistol was back at the hotel behind the front desk. The Philadelphia Derringer in his pocket was only good at card table distances. Hoping he could make it through the next 15 seconds without coughing, he slid a throwing knife out of its sheath in his left boot, stepped towards the rack room door, and leaned carefully into the aisle. "Back away from that horse," he ordered. "Do it now!" Kate turned and glared, offended, over her shoulder. "How dare you speak to me like—" Dropping the knife, he rushed at her, shoving her hard and holding her down when they crashed to the floor. The hooves just missed their heads. Dick squealed and got ready to let fly again. Doc grabbed Kate's arm and dragged her backward, scrambling down the aisle, pulling her crabways away from the horse. "God almighty!" he cried when they were out of range. "Are you hurt?" She was sitting on the floor, looking like a 5-year-old smacked across the face, and still too stunned to weep. "Are you crazy?" she cried. "God damn you! Look what you did to my dress! Why did you—" "Never mind the dress. You were about to be kicked halfway to Colorado." Doc got to his feet and did his best to help Kate up, though it was not completely clear who was helping whom, because he was coughing now. "Are you hurt?" "Yes. No. I don't know. What are you doing in here?" she demanded, rubbing an elbow. "I've been looking everywhere, and Wyatt wouldn't tell me nothing, that stupid son of a bitch." Dick stamped and snorted. Doc let Kate settle the animal down. That was when she started to cry. It was the shock and the fall, and the anger that Doc seemed more worried about the horse than about her. He understood all that, but there was so little time left. When she saw the saddle, she figured out what was going on, and then she was like a terrier, nipping at his heels, yapping at him, getting in his way. He paused just long enough to lean over and kiss her on the mouth, but that didn't even slow her down. He lost his grip trying to sling the saddle onto Dick's back, and when he dropped it, he rounded on Kate, shouting, For the love of God, get out of my road! It was a mistake. Producing that much volume set off coughing fits so bad it left him bent over, hands on his knees, staring at the floor and gasping like a catfish on a riverbank. You see, she cried, weeping and frantic. You see, do you want to die? Are you trying to kill yourself? You can't. The chest pain was searing. He had nothing left for courtesy. God damn you, woman. Shut up. Well, good listener, I don't want you to shut up. And I hope you don't want me to shut up, because we're at 30 minutes past the hour here on the 10th part of Doc on Sun Sounds Radio on Book World. And Kate did, because Doc never spoke to her like that, never spoke to anyone like that. She could see that he was truly angry, and his anger frightened her more than that of any man she'd ever been with, not because he might beat her, who cared a damn about that, but because he might send her away. Cold to her core, she held her breath, watching him catch his, and she wailed in pain when he straightened cautiously and said the words she feared most. Darling, I can't live this way anymore. He wouldn't look at her. She knew what that meant. He was done with her. Panicking, she started to beg, to promise, to swear that she'd be good, but he shook his head. It was over. She knew it. And nothing she said now would make any difference. The horse pranced and pulled at the cross ties while she sobbed, great gulping, terrified sobs. He'll go to that goddamn horse, not me, Kate thought furiously, and that she hated Doc for that, so blind with tears that she almost didn't notice when he came close enough to take her in his arms and hold her while she wept. Hush now, he was saying softly over and over. Hush now, hush. When at last she quieted, he took a step back, wiped her cheeks with his palms, pulled a handkerchief from his pocket, made her blow her nose. All the things she's lost, he was thinking, and what she has is me. Darling, he said judiciously, I believe the time has come for us to define the terms of our association. I am a slender reed to lean upon, but... You ain't. I don't have to. No, he said, no, but if this is going to work, you have to promise me. I will, Doc, whatever you say. I won't argue no more. Kate, hush up and listen. Her dazzling aqua eyes were as red-rimmed as poor old Snickers, wet and frightened and fastened on his own. She snuffled in snot and wiped her nose on the back of her hand as a child might, waiting to hear what John Henry Holliday had never told her, what he had never told anyone. Kate, he began, I know this disease inside and out. He couldn't. Couldn't speak of the cadaver he's dissected about the way a chance glance at his own body would bring a vision of that tubercular pauper back to him. Couldn't bear to tell how memories of his mother's last hours would somehow grip and shake him like a dog killing a rat. Kate, he said finally, I know what is waiting for me at the end of this road, and I'm asking you to believe me. I am in no hurry to arrive at my destination. I know you're scared, darling. I'm scared, too. He looked away. Christ, I am so damn tired of being scared. Dick Naylor snorted and pawed. Doc went to him and ran a hand down his neck, murmuring. The horse quieted, and Doc spoke again, softly and without turning. A few weeks ago, we buried a fine young man. If there were any justice on earth, Johnny Sanders would have outlived me, and this wretched world might have been better for his presence in it. Well, none of us knows how much time we have, but I know this, he said, looking out at Kate. I do not want to spend another minute of whatever I have left being scared. I can't carry the fear anymore. Not mine, not yours. I have to lay that burden down. He was silent for a time, but when he came to Kate and took both of her hands in his own, he was calmer and more sure of himself than he had been in a long time. This is what I am prepared to offer, he said. I will be good to you, Kate, but if you want to stay with me, you have to let me do as much as I can, whenever I can, for as long as I can, and both of us have to quit being scared. Will you promise me that? For the rest of her long life, Maria Caterina Haruni would remember standing in Hamilton Bell's new famous elephant barn on the 4th of July in 1878, looking up at Doc Holliday. She would remember how quiet it was. She would remember dust dancing in shafts of light, filtering through narrow gaps in the barn's roof. She would remember how thin Doc looked, even then, when he was 45 pounds heavier than he would be when he died. She would remember wondering if she had ever before seen his eyes so devoid of humor and irony. She would remember his hand, strong and steady and gentle, holding her own. She would never understand the man himself, but that afternoon, she understood this much at least. She understood what Doc needed from her and from anyone who was to be his friend. Her English was inadequate to express it. The austerity of Latin was best. Visus virium, the presumption of strength, and respect as well for the courage it took to produce that illusion. Nec spe, nec metu, she said, without hope, without fear. Athena, he murmured, kissing her forehead, holding her close. That's my girl. That's my sweet, brave Hungarian warrior. She watched silent while he finished tacking up and slipped the cross ties off and led the horse out of the barn. She had never seen him ride in the 6 months they'd been together. They'd always traveled by stage or railway. Light and quick, he swung up into the saddle, a motion completed between one breath and the next, and held the reins with relaxed assurance. Laudes, laudes, toujours laudes, he declared with that charming crooked grin of his. Wish me luck, darling. She smiled damply and nodded. He reined over and the horse moved off, their partnership a fluid rhythm full of grace and joy. Tout casse, tout passe, tout lasse, she thought. Ne meurs pas, mon amour. Don't die, she whispered. But she lifted her voice to call, Bonne chance, and started walking toward the fairground to meet him after the race. Short horse races, the events were called, not because the horses were short, but because the distances were. If you happened to be looking the other way, the contest could be over before you turned your head. Even so, huge bets often rode on the outcome. John Henry Holliday had grown up hearing stories of entire plantations won and lost that way. And yet there were no fixed rules for such races. Time and place might be determined in advance, though they were just as likely to be here and now. The distance to be run, from this rock to that tree, anywhere from 50 yards to 5/8 of a mile. Who would ride? The owner? Some kid? A jockey? How would the race begin? Starter's gun? Tap and go? Ask and answer? Who will judge the finish? How will disputes be settled? Well, frequently with fists and occasionally with pistols. On the frontier, the short race horses themselves were not pampered, fragile thoroughbreds, but ordinary working animals ridden by the men who depended on them daily. They were saddle horses, stock horses, cutting horses, descended from wild Spanish barbs, lost army mounts, and Indian ponies. What they had in common was early speed, an explosive start, and the heart to run full on in a straightaway competition that distilled the excitement of a longer race's home stretch into half a minute of purified, ecstatic, screaming emotion. The times were getting shorter. 24 seconds flat in an 80-rod race was no longer uncommon. Breeders were beginning to produce heavily muscled, powerfully built animals that could break like an arrow from a bow and beat the earth with such force they seemed invincible, till some boy on a random bred 13-year-old gelding with a barrel chest showed up for his first race and won it going away, stunning the favorite and ruining punters who, by God, never saw that coming. And that's what was made it interesting. There were 4 minutes left when Doc Holliday got to the line, and there might have been an argument about him riding Wyatt's horse, except that Mayor Kelly was as busy as Deputy Earp, and Dog had sent word from town to let substitutes act as jockeys. Odds were adjusted to account for the weight Dick Naylor carried. A flurry of additional betting took place. The track was dry, the race a measured quarter mile with no heats to thin the field. The posts were taped. And a crowd of bettors, farmers, cowboys, townsmen lined the distance. 14 horses were maneuvered into position. Behind the line, a gun was raised and fired. 14 horses from a standing start to top speed in 3 strides, from a resting heart rate of 30 beats per minute to a brutal bastinado of 4 beats per second, deep chests and massive hindquarters powering legs like the spoke of a wheel, each hoof making separate contact with the ground, taking the animal's full weight for a fraction of a second in a rumbling cavalry charge streaking towards the finish. 15 seconds into the race, there were 5 horses out in front of the favorite Michigan Jim, with Dick Naylor in 7th. 19 seconds, Jim and Dick were neck and neck as the rest of the field began to fade and fall back. 3 seconds more and it was Michigan Jim in the lead, with Dick Naylor gaining no more than a nose behind. John Henry would have no memory of the moment he was thrown. Later he would recall sailing grandly through the air, time slowing strangely, until he crashed into the ground and lay there stunned, the air slammed out of his cheesy lungs, while the fates and nearly 13,000 pounds of horseflesh wheeled and danced and hammered the ground around him. Weirdly tranquil, he thought, I should protect my hands. But he could not move, not even enough to draw his arms closer to his body, and anyway, it wouldn't matter. He'd be killed in a moment or two. Good, he thought, for it did not seem like such a bad end to be trampled to death on a sunny afternoon after 27 glorious seconds on a racetrack. Through the ringing in his ears, he heard Kate screaming in the distance and was sorry for her. Then he was surrounded by men waving the horses off while somebody gripped him under the arms and dragged him off the track. Presently his reflexes took over and he rolled onto his hands and knees, heart lurching, stomach heaving, collapsed lungs sucking wind. Kate was kneeling at his side by then, almost as breathless as he was himself, having run as far as the horses. But she was neither weeping nor cursing him for a stupid, reckless, idiotic, selfish bastard. Good girl, he thought. Eventually he got enough breath back to cough and gasp and cough some more and finally to speak, and all he asked was, did we win? James Earp was at the track and saw what happened, watching in wonder as Kate took charge of the aftermath. James himself found a rider to catch and cool off his brother's horse and lead Dick back to the stable, but it was Kate who arranged with the German to take the 3 of them into town in a wagon, stopping at Doc McCarty's on the way back to Dodge House. When Doc Holliday and Kate were settled in their hotel room, James went home, spoke to the cashier and the floor maid to make sure everything was running smoothly. He settled a dispute with the customer over a bill and asked several of the day girls to stay on for overnight business. Finally, quietly, he went into Bessie, meaning to take a nap for a few hours. The fireworks weren't until 10. "How'd the race go, honey?" his wife asked sleepily. "Did Wyatt win?" "No, but his horse crossed the line 2nd. Doc Holliday was riding most of the time." Bessie rolled over, rising on an elbow. "Most of the time?" "Yeah, well, there was considerable discussion about that." James had unbuttoned his shirt partway and paused to pull it one-handed over his head and then went down off the arm that he couldn't raise. "No question about the winner, Michigan Jim at 2-1, with Dick Naylor just behind him and a bay named Creepin' Moses in 3rd. James climbed into the bed, tuckered out. Bessie was awake now. "So? What happened?" "Oh, about 2 strides before the ribbon, some damn hound comes out of nowhere and crosses the track beyond the finish line. One of Dog Kelly's coursers saw a rabbit or something poking its head up in the infield, I guess." "Mercy!" "Yes, ma'am, it was a mess. Dick checked up and Doc went flying."
3: "Was he hurt?"
2: "Well, not as much as you'd think, seeing him hit the ground. I expected he was killed or broke his fool neck, but he just got the wind knocked out of him. He scraped up pretty good, and he'll be hobbling for a week, but McCarty said nothing broke. Chalky ruled Doc was still in the saddle when Dick crossed the line. Even the man who came in 3rd thought so Dick paid 9-1 to place."
3: "Well, Kate must have been beside herself."
2: "Well, she was at first, but she got a grip pretty quick. Handled it real well." Lying back, Bessie said thoughtfully, "I think they're going to stay together."
3: "Yeah," James said, "me too."
2: "You bet against me?" Wyatt asked Morg later that night, still trying to understand how he himself had lost money while Doc and Morgan had come out ahead.
3: "We didn't bet against you. We hedged our bets," Morg said. "Kate says they've been doing that on French racetracks for years. You take $100 and divide it. 20 to win at long odds, right? Then make a couple of side bets, shorter. $30 to come in second or better, $50 to come in third or better. Unless the horse is out of the money, there's a payoff. If he wins, you do real well. It made sense why I just wished he'd heard of the system before the race. He'd put everything he had on Dick to win and lost it all. The brightest stars were visible. The first experimental fireworks were being shot off. This could turn into the quietest part of the night, or the most dangerous. "You seen Doc Holliday yet?" White asked. Mork shook his head. "Kate's not letting anybody visit." "Well, she told me to go to hell, that's for sure," Wyatt was.

There was a light showing from under the door, so he knocked softly. The answering, "Yes," was immediate, if weak. Wyatt stuck his head inside. "Hey, Doc," he said quietly. "How are you doing?" "Well, like Cousin Robert used to say, if you didn't get hurt, you weren't having fun." His voice was hoarse, but he seemed cheery enough. "Not supposed to talk. Come on in. Sit down. How's that German fiddler?" "Back playing at the comic queue already. In fact, the fiddler looked better than Doc, who was sitting in bed propped on windows or on pillows, his face all beat up from where he hit the ground." "Press charges?" Doc asked. "No, somebody got to him. The Driscoll kid got off with a fine for disturbing the peace. Bob Wright walked too, misunderstanding," the judge said. "Pity. Trial would have been entertaining. Rest of the town?" "Mayhem, no murder, so far." "Wyatt, you are good at your job. Everyone will go home in the morning." Doc sounded respectful but reassuring, too. The dentist closed the book on his lap and rolled onto an elbow to cough into a handkerchief. "Put that lamp out, would you? I fear I do not bear close inspection." Wyatt didn't argue the point. Without a shirt and vest and coat and cravat to bulk him up some and make him look dignified, you could see how bony and young Doc was, beside being banged up from the fall. Still, bad as he looked, and coughing about every third word, the dentist was eager to tell Wyatt about the race, explaining about the lope out to the field and to avoid a forfeit, and saying how well Dick did despite having some of the race wrung out of him before he got to the track. "Well, how was he in the pack?" Wyatt asked. "He snapping anybody?" "No, sir. All business. Hadn't been for that damn dog, I should have you press charges against the greyhound." Doc cursed for a while, coughing and getting fed up with the interruptions. When the handkerchief was soggy, he tossed it into a basin on the floor. "Move those over closer, will you?" he asked, motioning towards a pile of clean cloths. But he went right back to the race. This is why Kate didn't want any visitors, Wyatt realized. Doc couldn't help himself. If there was somebody around, he'd talk. When he talked, he got cranked up, and that brought on the cough, and then those things in his chest would rip. The boy's eyes were watering now, but still shining in the moonlight, as he told about the finish. All heart, Wyatt thought. I swear, two more strides, we'd have taken the lead, Doc was saying. Didn't use a quirt on him, either. The coughing got really bad this time, and when it was done, Doc looked exhausted. Not supposed to talk, he reminded himself, whispering again. He's a wonderful horse, Wyatt. I'm sorry we didn't do better for you. Hell, Doc, wasn't your fault. He had a lot left at the end. You thought about longer races? Well, not for him. Maybe it was the darkness. Maybe it was because Doc admired Dick and showed it so open and boyish like that. Partly it was just to shut Doc up before he made himself cough again. Whatever the reasons, Wyatt found himself telling about the morning he first saw that mare, Roxana, and how he once hoped to breed her to Dick. Doc lay back to listen. Sure enough, the cough quieted. And after a time, he shut his eyes, for his face was alight, while Wyatt talked about the colts he expected from the pair. Milers, quick to break, like Dick, but with Roxana's stamina to go distance at speed. Caught up, Wyatt went on to tell about how he thought of quitting the law because he kept getting laid off anyways, no matter how hard he worked, and about how he wanted to buy a piece of land and raise fine horses, but the mare's owner wanted $2,000. Even dealing faro part-time, Wyatt was never going to put that kind of cash together. So who was he fooling? Doc's smile had faded by then, and Wyatt figured he was probably asleep, which is why, without really meaning to, he started to tell Doc about that deal with Johnny Sanders. It was a way to get the matter off his chest somehow, without anybody really knowing, except Doc was still listening and not sleeping, and he already knew what Wyatt was going to say, the way Morg so often did. Well, that's why you staked him, Doc said softly. You were going to buy Roxana. I didn't mean for Johnny. I never would have. Not your fault, Doc said. After a while, he added, I'd have done the same. It didn't occur to Wyatt to ask that night if Doc meant he'd have staked Johnny to the same as Wyatt or played for Wyatt same as Johnny. Suddenly, Wyatt needed to go back to work, needed to get out of that sick room and away from everything he just told Doc. I should let you rest, he said, standing. Can I get you anything before I go? Thank you, no, Doc's eyes opened. Wait, been meaning to ask.

0: How much is the rent on that cottage of yours?
1: $8 a month.
0: Me and Morg were splitting it, but he didn't know what to say.
1: Well, you need your privacy now, Doc supplied, eyes closing again. Morg, too. He and that girl Lou took the house next door.
0: Well, who's the landlord?
1: George Hoover.
0: Well, ask about the other one.
1: That's almost finished, will you?
0: Wyatt promised he would, and Doc mumbled something about them being neighbors soon and reminded Wyatt to brush his teeth. By then, he was barely awake. For the rest of the night was mostly uneventful. Wyatt made his report to Fat Larry at dawn and trudged home, the three-day shift over at last. Mattie Blaylock was asleep, but when he crawled into bed, she woke up and put her arms around his neck.
1: "Oh, hell," he said wearily, and got out of bed again.
0: "What's the matter, Wyatt?" Mattie asked anxiously. I do something wrong?"
1: "Forgot to brush my teeth," he said.
0: When Kate got back from Bessie's in the morning, Doc was scabby and pale under his bruises, but he was sitting at the table, practicing with the deck.
1: Split, square, pivot.
0: She looked at him, brows up.
1: "A heavenly sleep did suddenly steep, embalm my bosom's pain," he recited.
0: Kate took off her hat and tossed it on the bureau before lifting the half-empty bottle at his elbow.
1: "I'm fine," he insisted, putting some strength behind the voice. "Sore is all."
0: The basin in the corner was filled with sodden handkerchiefs. Most were stained pink. The ones at the bottom of the pile were darker.
1: "Temporary," he told her. "I hit the ground hard. Bound to be some minor blood vessels torn."
0: "McCarty told you to stay in bed," she reminded him.
1: "Trust not the physician. His antidotes are poison, and he slays.
0: Tom McCarty doesn't know one damn thing about tuberculosis that I didn't tell him my own self." He cut the cards and showed her the nine of clubs. "How much have I got in that carpet bag of yours?"
1: $600 and change," she sat on the bed to unbutton her shoe.
0: "Does that count what I won on Dick yesterday?" She nodded.
1: "But not what I just made."
0: She had sworn off fear, but the fall was sobering. Last night, when the bleeding was worst, they'd agreed that she should keep her earnings separate. It was just a matter of pride for Doc, and he wanted her to save something just in case.
1: "We can shave $48 a month off expenses if we rent a house instead of living here," he said.
0: Divvy. Rumble. Tumble. Riffle.
1: "I don't suppose you can cook."
0: Pulling off a shoe, she looked up.
1: "You had slaves. We had servants."
0: "Fair enough." Riffle. Arch release. He cut again right-handed. Nine of diamonds.
1: "Greer," he said after time, watching her undress.
0: "Not worth it. Word is the family's cut him off." Doc was staring.
1: "D'accord," she said with a shrug.
0: "When?"
1: "Give me some easy work first. I'd like to take $4,000 into the room."
0: "Scared money don't win," she agreed, arranging pillows against the headboard. She climbed into the bed and laid her head back.
1: "What have you got against Greer, anyway?"
0: "It's a family matter."
1: "Don't be mysterious with me. It's tedious. He got some cousin pregnant?"
0: "Oh, nothing so melodramatic. The captain's family in this front half of Greer and Cook Carriage Company up in Connecticut. My father ordered a buggy from them just before the war. I helped pick it out, model number 33. Had a lever for raising and lowering the top from the inside. $160, cash. Paid in advance."
1: Hands now lax in his lap. He looked out the window. "The war broke out before the buggy was delivered, and Greer and Cook started making gun carriages for the Northern Army."
0: "Smart move," Kate remarked. "There's money, and then there's money."
1: "I imagine they did well for themselves." Shuffling again, he cut left-handed, nine of hearts.
0: "Anyway, Eli Greer was stationed in Atlanta during the occupation. My mother, you have to understand, Sherman's men stole whatever was not nailed down or red hot, and they wrecked the rest, took a Yankee dollar to buy a few damn radishes in those days, and nobody had hard currency anyway. We were all hungry, but Mama was just wasting to nothing. 160 federal dollars would have been a fortune."
1: Indeed, but my father wasn't willing to swallow his pride and ask for the money back, Doc said, voice soft with unattenuated bitterness. Probably had a second wife all picked out by then. So Uncle John went to Captain Greer to ask if our family's payment might be refunded. Greer promised he would arrange for the money to be returned. And it wasn't? Not a penny. There was a long silence before Doc said, "He forgot all about it, most likely. A man with a bad conscience would have remembered my uncle's name." Your mother would have died anyway, Kate thought, but she wasn't going to say so. She watched the cards dance in his hands. When he cut the deck again, she cried, "Wait, nine of spades?" He showed her the card. She laughed low and cynical. "And I thought you didn't cheat." "I don't." There was a sly, crooked smile. "But I could." "Anyone but me sees you do that. You'll get yourself shot again," she warned. "Bring me a drink, will you?" He set the deck aside, poured, and stood carefully. "Nectar for Calypso," he said, handing her the glass. "We are a little short on ambrosia just now." She sat up in bed, slugged the bourbon down, closing her eyes to feel the liquor's warmth and forget about the night. Doc slid in behind her and began to rub her neck, and she leaned forward, bracing against the mattress, surrendering to the sensation as he worked his way down her back. "Sternocleidomastoideus splenius, rhomboidi, major and minor," he said, thumbs pressing. "Has anyone ever told you what a lovely trapezius you have?" She snorted. "We're lucky Texans take off their spurs. Barbarians to a man. These Latissimi dorsi are unquestionably the most beautiful I have ever laid eyes on." She smiled, eyes closed. "You're mad." "That's the rumor. Sweet Jesus, just look at you," he murmured. "Round and soft as a ripe peach. Lie back." "Mon Dieu," she whispered after a time. "C'est merveilleux. My hand skills have always been considered exemplary," she giggled. "I can stop if you're too tired," he offered. "Stop and I'll shoot you myself." "I wonder what the odds are," he mused. The numbers seemed to come to him from nowhere. 8 to 5, he decided against. Against what? Me dying of consumption before another bullet finds me? She twisted around and looked at him, eyes serious. "Don't talk like that, Doc." "No hope, no fear," he said with a grin, kissing her with each word. "And I am not dead yet." Dear listener, we are not dead yet, but we have come to the end of this hour on Bookworld on Sun Sounds of Arizona, and we bid you a good night as we bid Doc Holliday and Kate good night, and wish that you would turn in again for the 11th episode of Doc on Bookworld on Sun Sounds of Arizona. Good night.
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2: Hello, this is part 10 of West of the Revolution by Claudio Sant. Your volunteer broadcaster is Al Merritt. West of the Revolution tells the story of events that took place in North America in 1776 that were outside the fighting arena of the Revolutionary War, all of which involved the great quest for land on a continent that was as yet largely unknown. In our last broadcast, we learned how the Hudson's Bay Company set up a trading post at Cumberland House, Canada, in an effort to revive its trade in beaver pelts. In Part 10 of West of the Revolution, we'll continue Chapter 5, A Forest Transformed, the Hudson's Bay Company and Cumberland House. From its establishment in 1774, the same year that the Quebec Act and other intolerable acts of Parliament pushed British colonies south of the St. Lawrence Valley closer to rebellion, Cumberland House encountered severe difficulties. To the frustration of Hudson's Bay Company's servants, the region's native peoples were not at all dependent on them. "I must needs say," wrote Samuel Hearn, who was sent inland in the summer of 1774 to establish the post, "that it gave me no little uneasiness to see so many fine fellows of Indians and their families not only clothed with the Canadian goods finely ornamented, but were also furnished with every other necessary article, and seemed not to be in want of anything." Hearn attributed their disregard for the Hudson's Bay Company to the presence of merchants working out of Montreal. But the truth was that Saskatchewan natives were not dependent on any European traders, whether Canadian, Hudson's Bay Company employees, or others. In the mid-1700s, in the vast area west of the Ontario border, only 500 to 800 Indians traded annually with the Hudson's Bay Company. Though some of those men acted as brokers, transporting European merchandise farther inland to trade with the Blackfeet and others, the total volume of goods was relatively small. Each Cree trader, for example, purchased on average only 6 pounds of gunpowder and 20 pounds of shot per year, not enough to get through a winter, let alone to supply others in any quantity. York Fort, which serviced the enormous expanse between Hudson Bay and the Rockies, traded on average only 165 guns each year to a population numbering in the tens of thousands. Since gun locks frequently broke and gun barrels often failed in the sub-zero Canadian winters, only a fraction of those weapons reached first-time buyers. Even if Indians were mad for guns, knives, hatchets, etc., as one Hudson's Bay Company servant insisted, they evidently could survive just fine without them. Europeans who assumed that local residents depended on them found themselves in an awkward position. A week after the 13 colonies declared independence from Britain, the head trader at York Fort grudgingly half acknowledged his own dependence on native peoples. "We cannot do without them, and having neither honor or generosity, imposition is all they aim at." Several factors combined to make the Hudson's Bay Company chiefs, so the principal officers commanding each fort called themselves, dependent on the native chiefs who traded with them. Foremost among those factors was the winter weather. The extreme cold astounded the British sojourners when it did not kill them. In the comfort of the meeting room of the Royal Society of London, the Canadian winter was a recurring subject of scientific curiosity and wonder. In 1742, for example, gentleman had attended a learned presentation titled The Effects of Cold. The air is filled with innumerable particles of ice, very sharp and angular, and plainly perceptible to the naked eye, reported Christopher Middleton, a ship captain with the Hudson's Bay Company and Royal Navy, recently returned from a brutal winter in Hudson Bay that had killed several of his crew. Bottles of strong beer, brandy, strong brine, spirits of wine, set out in the open air for 3 or 4 hours, freeze to solid ice. In the mornings, a layer of frost coated servants' bedrooms to be removed with a hatchet. York Fort was indeed shockingly cold, said its chief. Farther north, at Churchill, the pureness of the air along with the wholesome diet led a few to think that they were living in the healthiest place on earth. Some of us think that we never grow any older, wrote the chief at Churchill in winter 1777, though he admitted that we may be greatly mistaken. Indeed, he was. 7 months later, he was suffering from a foul ulcer at the back of his nostrils and was spitting out his lungs. The symptoms, he confessed, were very alarming. More commonly, the bitter cold simply froze people, sometimes to death. Despite wearing 3 pairs of socks, a pair of moccasins, 3 pairs of stockings, 3 jackets, a fur gown, a double-layered large beaver cap, gloves, and elbow-length mittens, laborers frequently returned to their Hudson's Bay Company fort with frostbite. We think nothing to have our face, point of our nose, under the chin, points of our fingers, and the laps of our ears froze a little, wrote Andrew Graham, who worked for the Hudson's Bay Company for over 25 years and almost lost his own feet to frostbite. A common treatment was to lay open or slice through toes that were froze to the bone. That remedy disabled Robert Longmore at Cumberland House for 1.5 months. There was no treatment for snow blindness, which also incapacitated Hudson's Bay Company servants. One trader, on crossing a river in eastern Saskatchewan, fell through the ice, losing his guns, blankets, shoes, and provisions. He wrapped his feet with pieces of his coat and found sustenance by eating 3 pairs of old horsehide shoes. 4 days later, he arrived at Cumberland House, spared death by the unusually mild weather. Another, leaving Cumberland House for the prairies, was overtaken by the intensity of the cold. One morning, he and his 2 companions, sleeping together under the same skin, found themselves beneath 1 foot of snow. Their fire had gone out, and they managed to gather wood and light another only with great difficulty. Continuing their journey, they subsisted on boiled water, tinctured with a bit of chocolate. They were spared starvation when they stumbled upon the remains of an elk carcass, abandoned by wolves. In the winter of 1775-1776, the coldest temperature at York Fort reached 49 degrees below zero. The following May, when spring was turning to summer in revolutionary Boston, 7 Indian women froze to death as they approached Fort Prince of Wales at Churchill, and 20 more arrived with their extremities almost frozen solid. That June, the snow was still 2 feet deep at Albany Fort on James Bay. It is a most shocking thing and a dismal object, confessed one chief, to see a man when first found froze, as hard as a rock. The long and difficult winters meant that Hudson's Bay Company servants could not feed themselves, and they were, to their dismay, literally dependent on Indians for their sustenance. Forts on Hudson Bay were less vulnerable than their inland counterparts, since there were more workers stationed along the shore, and the posts could seek assistance from each other. Even then, without Indians to hunt geese and ducks, factory chiefs were at a loss. I know not which way to turn for next winter's stocks, admitted the chief at Albany Fort, after Indians abandoned the area for the summer and fall. Inland, the situation could become dire without Indian assistance. Cumberland House was on reduced allowances shortly after its establishment, and although the master, Samuel Hearn, was little alarmed, his men were certain that entire famine must ensue. That same winter, 100 miles to the north, one independent trader took to eating moose skins to survive. One or two of his companions starved to death, and a third ate one of the corpses and as a result was shot to death by native residents. That calamity may have convinced Hearn that his men unavoidably had to be separated and put out to live with Indians each winter to provision themselves, a practice that became customary. Even then, they complained of having been almost starved at times. Famished traders stocked with valuable but inedible merchandise presented Cree and Assiniboine people with a golden opportunity. At Cumberland House, Indians sent spies to assess the stock of provisions. "If they find you in want, their demands are extravagant," one master reported, advising his successor to always appear well supplied, even if not the case. Cumberland House also had to deal with competing traders, who concocted a strategy in fall 1776 to destroy the post by paying exorbitant prices to corner the provisions market. Hudson's Bay Company servants were forced to survive on fish that winter. Several years later, Crees and Assiniboines devised another way to exploit the situation at inland posts. They reportedly set fire to surrounding prairies to profit from the ensuing scarcity of game. Equally vexing to Hudson's Bay Company employees was their very great dependence on Indians for transportation inland. If Indians did not wish to accompany them, the servants could not proceed. If they wanted to pause and hunt, the servants had no choice but to dawdle too. If they resolved to head for a different destination, the servants reluctantly went to that destination as well. When Crees transported furs from Cumberland House to York Fort, they sometimes divided the bundles, thereby increasing their pay since they were remunerated by the bundle. When they returned to Cumberland House bearing trade goods, they embezzled along the way. They demanded compensation on departure and again on arrival, denying that they had been paid the first time. On top of that, they insisted on large numbers of presents. "This, I think, is too much," protested the chief at York Fort. "Yet I am obliged to comply, or all would be in a flame." He suggested that a manly firmness mixed with a little condescension could alleviate the worst of the abuse, but that dubious advice did not address the root of the problem. The Hudson's Bay Company recruited from the Orkney Islands, and no Orkney man could manage a canoe. Nor, according to Samuel Hearn, Cumberland House's first master, did any of them endeavor to learn how to do so. No journey captures the futility of Hudson's Bay Company ambitions in Indian country better than Matthew Cocking's. Cocking departed York Fort in July 1774 with two other Hudson's Bay Company servants and five canoes manned by Crees and laden with goods for the establishment of Cumberland House. The Crees began complaining immediately about the weight of the cargo and the helplessness of the three Hudson's Bay Company employees. After 2 days of incessant requests, they persuaded Cocking to leave one of the employees behind. Over the next few weeks, they continued to grouse about the burden, but Cocking, who expected to carry nothing, was obliged to dissemble and refrain from telling them that they were merely indolent. "It was their own choice to carry the goods," he protested to himself. A month into the voyage, he seemed dispirited. "It gives me much uneasiness to think that our lives are so much in the power of villains, and our situation such that we have it not in our power to resent any injuries we may receive." His impotence continued to weigh on him, along with his own goods, which the Crees made him carry at the portages. Even worse, they forced him to shoulder some of their own. "We have indeed been miserable slaves to these people," he wrote in dismay. Then, in early August, the Crees refused to proceed any farther. I am obliged to comply, Cocking wrote, lest he and his companion be left behind, where we may very probably be starved for want of natives to provide for us, particularly in the winter. If the natives would not carry us, what could I do? He asked in a letter to Hearn, which the Indians then failed to deliver. By mid-October, some 2 months after he was to have met Hearn to establish Cumberland House, Cocking and his guides had entered the parkland west of Lake Winnipegosis and were several hundred miles away from his intended destination. He wintered with the Crees along the upper Assiniboine River. Finally, in late June 1775, almost a full year after departing York Fort, he returned to his point of origin, never having reached Cumberland House. There will be, as I have found, no end to the natives' demands in general when they know the company's servants cannot do without their assistance, he concluded. Until then, he wrote, a trader will be a continual slave to all their humors. Cocking's misadventure was protracted, but hardly unique. Indians escorting Hudson Bay Company's servants to and from Cumberland House almost always exploited the situation. Hearn complained that the Crees, to support their private drinking bouts, methodically siphoned 100 gallons of brandy out of his kegs and replaced the missing alcohol with water. In a second, more successful trip to Cumberland House, Cocking was obliged to tap the kegs and to give away his gun when his escort refused to proceed. He later recovered the firearm. Joseph Hansom was abandoned privately at night by his guides. He fared better than Robert Flatt, who was robbed by his, beaten by two Cree women, and left to starve by himself. Humphrey Martin, chief at York Fort, used Flatt's ordeal to argue that Hudson's Bay Company servants ought to travel in larger numbers. We, for want of strength, are obliged to suffer insults tamely, and suffer villains to go unchastised, he wrote. But when the Indian who had robbed Flatt arrived at York Fort to trade, Martin's resolve flagged. Martin decided to drop the affair, and use him kindly, since he hath much sway in his country. After that humiliating encounter, Martin salvaged his pride by remembering his obsequious behavior as a stern rebuke. When Flatt's tormentor returned again the following year with a fine parcel of furs, a delighted Martin crafted a fictitious lesson. This plainly shows that a little roughing now and then is absolutely necessary to make the native humble and serviceable. Viewed from its substantial headquarters near the Thames, a very fine brick building adorned with pilasters, architraves, etc., the Hudson's Bay Company looked like a formidable English enterprise. Capitalized by British investors and staffed by British citizens, it was one of a handful of corporations with a royal charter. But, viewed from Saskatchewan, the Hudson's Bay Company seemed more like a local endeavor. Crees, Assiniboines, and others hunted rodents, which at least for a time seemed to multiply endlessly, and sold the skins to much-abused Hudson's Bay Company servants who had abandoned their homes and families in Britain to come supply the needs of America's native peoples. Ironically, because supple pelts were easier to process into felt, Europeans often preferred well-worn furs that had been softened by months of sweat. In exchange for the greasy and unremarkable pelts, native peoples received luxury goods and state-of-the-art implements, manufactured at great expense in Europe and shipped 1,000 miles across the Atlantic. The English have no sense, delighted one Indian in the 17th century. They give us 20 knives like this for 1 beaver skin. It was clear who was getting the better end of the deal. From a British perspective, the 4 beavers on the Hudson's Bay Company crest advertised the company's purpose. From an Indian's, the crest might have just as accurately displayed a keg of brandy and a roll of Brazil tobacco. The Canadian side of the enterprise began in winter, deep in the Saskatchewan and Alberta grasslands, or farther north, at the edge of the boreal forests. There, indigenous traders, often Cree and Assiniboine families, purchased moose, wolf, marten, and beaver pelts from Blackfoot, Athapascans, and Inuit peoples. Like commercial exchanges in London at the opposite end of the fur trade, the purchases were sometimes made on credit. In early spring, when flocks of geese and swans appeared overhead, migrating to their northern breeding grounds, the indigenous traders began gathering on the banks of particular rivers. Every evening, wrote one witness, feasting, smoking, dancing, and singing, while young men hunted and women butchered and dried the game, elderly men set to work building canoes. After the frames were completed, men began collecting the birch bark sheathing. Toward the end of April, when the river ice broke up, the native families packed the furs into bundles and set off on the long journey to Hudson Bay. Traveling in groups of as many as 70 canoes, they fought off mosquitoes and hunger. The mosquitoes could be swept away by the bushel, and if not careful, a traveler might end up with a head swollen as large as a tilterkin, or kilderkin, an 18-gallon cask. One Hudson's Bay Company employee who accompanied the traders judged the mosquitoes worse than the cold weather, an assessment perhaps shared by Indians. A Cree legend told of a man who mistreated mosquitoes and as a result was devoured entirely by the insects. Hunger was also a regular part of the trip, since hunting was difficult in the boreal plains. Along the way, Indians ate their dogs when fish and game were scarce. After the ice melted, the rivers were full of travelers. Indians stopped to trade with those who did not wish to make the trip downriver, purchasing some furs outright and taking others on consignment, with instructions to purchase specific trade items. The profits could be enormous. On the return trip, these indigenous traders would sell a gun for 50 beaver, a hatchet for 6 to 9, and a kettle for 20, markups of between 150 and 800% over what they paid for the goods at York Fort. After traveling for several weeks, they made contact with Europeans for the first time, the peddlers who established camps along the major trade routes. There, native peoples obtained alcohol, kettles, blankets, and other goods acquired in kind, on credit, or as fulfillment of a debt obligation that the peddlers had incurred to them the year before. In many ways, the peddlers served native peoples. Chiefs obliged them to gift liquor and other goods, and some apparently took by force what the peddlers were unwilling to give. Even the most experienced peddlers had to furnish valuable presents, including furs, to troublesome Indians. The most successful traders inevitably curbed their indignation on numerous occasions. After selling their prime furs to the peddlers, the Indian traders continued on, perhaps stopping at Cumberland House, where they were encouraged to go to York Fort. Near the bay, the land transitions from bedrock to swampy lowlands, and the rapids and falls forced travelers to carry their canoes or chance their way through dangerous currents. When Anthony Henday accompanied dozens of traders in 1755, they paddled through falls and betwixt rocks, but lost several canoes in the process. The next day, they hauled the remaining canoes and cargo around 6 falls. Finally, 2 months after setting off, the traders arrived at York Fort, where they were saluted with a cannonade and greeted by the governor. Courtesy of the Hudson's Bay Company, the most important Indians were dressed in a blue or red suit, trimmed with lace, a shirt, and a pair of stockings and shoes. The outfit was crowned with a hat, ironically made from beaver, ornamented with multicolored feathers and a silk handkerchief. The captains, as these leading Indians were called, dined on bread and prunes, drank brandy, and smoked tobacco on the governor's account. Halberd and ensign bearers, marching to the beat of a drummer, then escorted the captains to their tents. After further ceremony and inspection of the weights and measures, the trading room was formally opened. The native traders picked over the goods carefully, purchasing what was unavailable from the peddlers. They especially desired Brazil tobacco, the Hudson's Bay Company's single greatest attraction. James Isham, a governor at York and Churchill in the mid-18th century, recorded a hypothetical discussion between an Indian and an Hudson's Bay Company factor. "This tobacco has a bad taste. I will not trade it," states the Indian, to which the factor replies, "I will open another." Later, an Indian observes, "Your tobacco is bad. It's very dry." Indian traders were so nice and difficult in the way of trade that I admire to see it, wrote one Hudson's Bay Company servant. In this extensive and far-reaching indigenous enterprise, Cumberland House could offer Indian traders the convenience of proximity. But that advantage disappeared when self-employed European peddlers rode by the post and headed upriver with several barrels of alcohol. Hearn wrote that his own escort, who had accompanied him from York Fort to Cumberland Lake to establish the new trading post, was so enticed by the smell of rum that he followed after the peddlers even before they were out of sight. Despite the inflated prices of peddlers' goods, Hearn learned, brandy and rum induced the Indians to trade with them. With such large profits to be had, native traders must have seen little reason to be frugal and abstemious, especially since more furs, seemingly, could always be gotten. So while Hudson's Bay Company servants implied that peddlers were taking advantage of intemperate Indians, Indians were merely purchasing what they wanted, and doing so, as Hearn observed, at their own doors. It should be noted that Hudson's Bay Company servants also drank to excess. In the currency devised by the Hudson's Bay Company, Cumberland House purchased a total of about 4,500 made beaver in its first 2 years of operation. At the beginning of its third year, in the fall of 1776, the outpost received word that the colonies were in a state of open hostility with Great Britain. Its master was instructed to keep a strict watch and to put the post on the most respectable footing possible. But the real threat to Cumberland House, which lay 1,500 miles northwest of the territory seized by the conqueror of the Northwest, George Rogers Clark, came from the peddlers who were intercepting trade along the Saskatchewan River. In 1779, Clark famously led a group of American militiamen against the British in the Trans-Appalachian West. "The peddlers are all got up so soon," complained the master, "which has induced me to send my men away by themselves." The servants ventured inland to various locations that winter. In all, they brought in almost 1,000 beaver, raising Cumberland House's total trade in its third year to over 6,000 made beaver. That was a small fraction of Hudson's Bay Company exports, and an even smaller fraction of all beaver exports from North America, which amounted to around 100,000. But Cumberland House was the Hudson Bay Company's first step in a cross-continental race for Castor Canadensis. Peddlers continued to push up the Saskatchewan, and within a few years, Cumberland House would establish an outpost of its own, 450 miles farther inland. This concludes today's broadcast of West of the Revolution by Claudio Sant. 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

Hello, everyone, and welcome to the Christian Science Monitor Daily Program, brought to you by Sun Sounds of Arizona. This is the Friday, May 22nd, 2026 issue of the Monitor. My name is Chuck Berry. I'm your volunteer reader for today. I'll begin with this article, titled "The GOP Has Been a Pro-Israel Party for Decades. Is That Changing?" by staff writer Simon Montlake. When Vice President J.D. Vance went to the University of Mississippi last October to speak at an event for Turning Point USA, he had reason to believe he was among friends. Mr. Vance had been a close ally of Charlie Kirk, the conservative group's founder, who had been assassinated a month earlier. Mr. Kirk's widow, Erica Kirk, later endorsed Mr. Vance as a potential 2028 presidential candidate. Then came the questions from the audience. One student asked whether it was a conflict of interest for a wealthy supporter of Israel to give millions of dollars to Donald Trump's campaign, and then for the president to have pro-Israeli policies. A young man in a baseball cap had an even more pointed inquiry. "I'm a Christian man, and I'm just confused why there's this notion that we might owe Israel something, or that they're our greatest ally," he said. He complained about billions in U.S. foreign aid to Israel being used for ethnic cleansing in Gaza. "Israel's religion is also openly hostile to ours," he concluded, to a burst of applause from the crowd. Mr. Vance let the applause fade. "Let me say a few things about this," he said. "Alliances are about pursuing interests. Sometimes Israel and the U.S. have similar interests, and sometimes they don't. But when people say that Israel is somehow manipulating or controlling the President of the United States, they're not controlling this president." Are there significant theological disagreements between Jews and Christians? "Yeah, absolutely," Mr. Vance continued. "My attitude is, let's have those conversations. Let's have those disagreements when we have them. But if there are shared ideas of interest, we ought to be willing to do that too." For decades, Republican leaders have been staunch supporters of Israel. Democrats in recent years have been roiled by internecine battles over the U.S.-Israeli relations. By contrast, the GOP-controlled Congress has continued to have Israel's back. Lawmakers who have bucked the party line on the issue have either quit, such as former Georgia Representative Marjorie Taylor Greene, or been ousted by Trump-endorsed primary opponents, as happened this week to Kentucky Representative Thomas Massie. Republican candidates running as critics of Israel and the war in Iran remain confined to the fringes. Beneath the veneer of unity, however, clear tracks are emerging. Younger conservatives have grown skeptical of U.S. aid to Israel and, in some cases, suspicious of the political influence of Jews. The Gen Z students who came to see Mr. Vance in Mississippi are part of a generation that will shape the Republican Party after Mr. Trump leaves the public stage. And many see reflexive solidarity with Israel as a shibboleth that belongs in the past, to be replaced by a more isolationist foreign policy. In 2022, only 35% of Republicans under age 50 viewed Israel negatively, according to the Pew Research Center. By March 2025, with Israel at war in Gaza, that share has risen to 48%. In March 2026, 57% of Republicans under age 50 held a negative view of Israel, compared with 24%
of over 50 Republicans. Likewise, a New York Times Siena poll this week found that 55% of potential Republican voters between the ages of 18 and 44 disapprove of Mr. Trump's handling of the Israeli-Palestinian conflict, and 63% of that same cohort oppose providing additional military and economic aid to Israel, while Democrats as a whole hold far more negative views about Israel than Republicans. The gap between the party is roughly equivalent to the generational gap within the GOP. On the Republican side, more so than the Democratic side, this is a generational divide, says Andrew Day, a senior editor at the American Conservative. Older Republicans are pretty much the last remaining cohort that still support Israel unconditionally. Rising voices of dissent. Lately, some of the harshest criticisms of Israel on the right have come from podcasters and media personalities with ties to Mr. Trump's MAGA movement. Former Fox News host Tucker Carlson has interviewed far-right influencers who have shared conspiracy theories about Jews that echo within the broader right-wing digital ecosystem. An uproar erupted last year within the Heritage Foundation, a conservative think tank, when its president expressed support for Mr. Carlson after he was attacked for hosting Nick Fuentes, an online streamer who espouses racist and anti-Semitic ideas, on his podcast. Mr. Carlson, who claims that his shows average more than 50 million views across multiple platforms, was once a Trump ally, but has become sharply critical of the president on a number of fronts, particularly foreign policy. In May, he told the New York Times that Mr. Trump had been more of a hostage than a sovereign decision-maker in going to war with Iran. Israel pushed the United States president, who caved, and I'm not giving him a pass, but that's just a fact, he said. Republicans say Mr. Carlson and other anti-Israel commentators don't represent the views of the party. That is a lot of noise, loud noises or loud voices who don't actually affect policy or the direction of the party, says Sam Markstein, a spokesman for the Republican Jewish Coalition. He says many social media users have been served a poisonous cocktail of anti-Israel propaganda, and that it's Republican officials who are actually pushing back against it, while Democrats are caving to the extremist in their coalition. Both parties accuse the other of spreading bigoted content, says Dove Waxman, a political scientist at the University of California, Los Angeles, who has a forthcoming book on anti-Semitism. And each side is quicker to call it out or even to recognize it when it arises on the other side of the political spectrum, then when it's within your own ranks, he adds. Even some Republicans who support Israel, for example, have repeated anti-Semitic tropes. Extreme and at times bigoted views about Israel and Jews have become increasingly common among Gen Z voters of all political stripes. A survey last year by the Manhattan Institute found that young voters who might have voted for Democrats in the past, but now identify as Trump Republicans, were more likely to express anti-Israel and anti-Semitic views. In a Yale youth poll conducted in March, more than half of all voters aged 18 to 19 agreed with a statement paraphrased from Mr. Fuentes.
America should end the slavish surrender to Israel, its wars, and its demands for foreign aid. A similar share of respondents agreed with a statement paraphrased from Democratic Representative Rashida Tlaib of Michigan, who is Palestinian-American. Quote, Israel is an apartheid state engaged in racist oppression against Palestinians. End quote. Ongoing economic fallout from an unpopular war with Iran has heightened scrutiny of Israel among conservatives. Many commentators allege that Israel Prime Minister Benjamin Netanyahu arm-twisted Mr. Trump to launch U.S. attacks, a claim that appeared to be bolstered by media accounts of the decision-making process in the run-up to war, though it has been strongly denied by both governments. The criticisms haven't altered the position of Mr. Trump, who calls himself a best friend to Israel, or broken the lock of pro-Israel views among Republican leadership in Washington. But some predict that lock can be picked. There's always a lag between shifts in public opinion and votes in Congress, says Professor Waxman. Some conservative donors who support Israel and regard the Democratic Party as implacably hostile have also begun to worry about anti-Semitism on the right. The problem is nascent, says Etan Loar, a Florida-based fundraiser for Mr. Trump and other Republicans. But it's problematic and disturbing, Mr. Loar, who is Jewish, points to social media misinformation about Israel and its military conduct. We have a lot of work to do, he says. The evangelical effect. Republican support for Israel was not always a given. The Zionist movement in the U.S. didn't find a home on the right until the Reagan realignment, says Doug Rosenau, a historian at Metro State University in St. Paul, Minnesota, who is writing a book about American Zionism. Before then, support for Israel had been mostly a liberal cause. That changed due to the rising influence of evangelicals within the GOP. The demographic or social basis for Zionist politics in the Republican Party is evangelical Protestants, says Professor Rosenau. While the American Israel Public Affairs Committee, or AIPAC, has become a bête noire on the left for its super PAC spending, the largest pro-Israel political organization is actually Christians United for Israel. The evangelical-led group celebrated the appointment of Mike Huckabee, a Baptist minister and former Arkansas governor, as Mr. Trump's ambassador to Israel. Mr. Huckabee, who ran for president in both 2008 and 2016, has used biblical language to laud Israel as an ally and defend its territorial rights. Yet even among evangelical voters, a generational divide has opened. An April analysis of Pew Research Center data by the Institute for National Security Studies at Tel Aviv University found that half of white evangelicals under the age of 50 held an unfavorable view of Israel, compared with 20% of white evangelicals over 50, a 30-point gap. There is currently no young cohort within the general U.S. population that can be said to view Israel positively, the analysis concluded. In February, Mr. Carlson interviewed Mr. Huckabee on his podcast and repeatedly challenged his assertions of shared values and interests between the U.S. and Israel.
The ambassador defended Israel's bombings in Gaza, where more than 70,000 people died, according to Gaza's Ministry of Health, in comments that Mr. Carlson later characterized as advocating the killing of children and civilians. Mr. Huckabee called the description outrageous and said Mr. Carlson had become a very angry

interview on the Charlie Kirk Show. He cited Genesis 12, "Those who bless Israel will be blessed. Those who curse Israel will be cursed," saying, "I want to be on the blessing side, not the cursed side." Mr. Carlson calls this belief a brain virus among Christian Zionists, including Mr. Huckabee, Texas Senator Ted Cruz, and other pro-Israel Republicans. "I dislike them more than anybody," he told Mr. Fuentes on his show. Money and politics. Other MAGA critics of Israel focus on its perceived financial and political influence on U.S. policy. Ms. Green stepped down from her House seat in January after becoming the first Republican in Congress to call Israel's decimation of Gaza a genocide. She also called for AIPAC to register as a foreign lobbying group and voted to end military aid to Israel. In March, Mr. Trump's director of the National Counterterrorism Center, Joe Kent, a military veteran and former congressional candidate, resigned in protest over the Iran war, which he said was the result of pressure from Israel and its powerful American lobby. He claimed Israel had lied to draw the U.S. into both the Iran war and the Iraq war, and said that his first wife, a Navy officer killed by a suicide bomber in Syria, had died in a war manufactured by Israel. Mr. Kent's comments were seized upon by Mr. Carlson, who interviewed him on his show immediately after his resignation, and by other far-right commentators, including Candace Owens and Megyn Kelly. Ms. Owens has amplified multiple anti-Semitic conspiracies, including unfounded claims that Israel was behind the assassination last year of Mr. Kirk. It's unclear how much of an effect these media figures are having when it comes to shaping public opinion on the right. In one poll commissioned by the Free Beacon last September, a majority of conservatives aged 18 to 34 who said they listened to Mr. Carlson and Ms. Owens actually expressed a favorable view of Israel. The poll found that Mr. Carlson's own favorability rating was similar to that of Ben Shapiro, the conservative co-founder of The Daily Wire, who is an ardent supporter of Israel and a foreign policy hawk. In recent weeks, though, The Daily Wire has laid off staff amid declining traffic. Mr. Shapiro, who is Jewish, has sharply criticized Mr. Carlson and others who attack Israel and Jews, and some have suggested that his outlet's struggles could be a sign that he's losing the argument against Gen Z audiences. On his podcast last week, Mr. Shapiro pushed back on those reports. While his company has had to implement layoffs, he said, "Polling data shows the positions that we take here on the show are reflective of the broad majority of Republicans." "There is something else going on here," he continued. "Commentators such as Mr. Carlson and Ms. Owens see an opportunity to supplant traditional conservatism with a conspiratorial, grievance-addled, nutty version of populism," he charged. "It's a lucrative grift. It's a dangerous grift for America." A successful conclusion to the U.S.-Israeli war against Iran and its proxies could yet diffuse some of these intra-conservative battles and make the role of Israel less salient in U.S. politics, says the American conservative's Mr. Day. Other analysts note that Israel's expressed openness to ending U.S. military aid as a politically savvy move. Mr. Netanyahu told CBS News 60 Minutes
that he

0: wanted to wean his country off U.S. support. And Mr. Netanyahu faces a parliamentary election in October that could reset Israeli politics. A bigger factor, however, will be who emerges to lead the GOP after Mr. Trump exits the stage. Some pro-Israel advocates on the right are already weighing the words and actions of Mr. Vance, who built a reputation as a skeptic of foreign wars and must now defend Mr. Trump's decision to attack Iran as he looks ahead to 2028. "He's trying to be a man for all people on the right," says Mr. Day. "That might prove an impossible task," he adds, "particularly as the U.S. gets further embroiled in an unpopular war in the Middle East." The American right, Mr. Day concludes, now includes the most intense anti-Israel voices and the most intense pro-Israel voices. And that ends the first article for today. The title was "The GOP Has Been a Pro-Israel Party for Decades. Is That Changing?" And that comes from staff writer Simon Montlake. I'll take a brief moment out of the broadcast to remind some of you who may have tuned in late, you're listening to the Christian Science Monitor Daily program, brought to you by Sun Sounds of Arizona. This is the Friday, May 22nd, 2026 issue of the Monitor. My name is Chuck Berry. I'm your Sun Sounds volunteer reader. Continuing on with the broadcast, this is titled, "We Traveled in Style," by contributor Robert Kloss. I grew up in working-class Jersey City during the 1960s and 70s. The fathers worked long hours, the mothers maintained the house, resources were limited, and vacations were low-key. A weekend at the Jersey Shore or day trips to South Beach on Staten Island. When I was age 13, my family created a minor sensation when we drove to Florida in a Chevy Nova with no air conditioning. Florida, it was though I were escaping Earth's gravity to travel to infinity and beyond. Despite the modest incomes and the long hours of work, what we had in common was that we dressed up when we traveled. Nothing fancy, but neat and presentable. It was though our parents were saying, "Yes, money is scarce, but we can still look good. After all, the neighbors are watching." To this end, when we embarked on our Florida trip, all our clothes were clean and pressed. My mother had hand-scrubbed our sneakers. No PJs or jeans with torn-out knees. Our undershirts were as white as the driven snow. My siblings and I didn't protest because it was just the way things were. And then one day, our Florida trip was outdone when the Ruta Rutigianus, who lived across the street from us, announced they were traveling to Italy. The year was 1965, and air travel was still a novelty and a tremendous expense for families of limited means. Well, word spread like wildfire. The neighborhood was envious and yet excited, as though we were sending forth representatives whose responsibility was to make all of us look good. The summer day dawned warm and sunny. The Rutiglianuses emerged from their house with the dignity and ceremony of ambassadors. The father was trim in a dark suit and tie. The mother wore a summery blue print dress adorned with tiny yellow roses. The boys, all three of them, looked uncomfortable in their suits, ties, and polished shoes. Mrs. Rutigliani was clearly bent on her family putting its best foot forward. The entire neighborhood turned out to bid the good-looking family a pleasant voyage, and off they went, as pretty as a picture, while the rest of us applauded. As I write these words, I realize how dated all of this sounds. I suppose there's something to be said for the current taste for traveling as you are. It certainly takes less preparation and less time looking in the mirror. But still, my attention was caught by the recent words of U.S. Transportation Secretary Sean Duffy encouraging travelers to dress with respect. He asserted that foregoing pajamas and slippers at the airport would promote more civility among travelers, resulting in a better travel experience for everyone. Let me say without hesitation or apology that I agree. Some years back, I was flying to Guatemala, coach, of course. I had on a dress shirt, freshly pressed slacks, and comfortable brown leather walking shoes. While I sat reading my book, an airline service agent came over and asked me to approach the desk. Oh no, I thought, there's a problem with my reservation. But that wasn't it. The pleasant woman smiled and said, "We need a passenger for an upgrade to first class. Are you interested?" Interested? I'm 6'3", and for me, leg room is everything. I leapt at the opportunity. But I was also curious. Why me? I asked her. There must be 200 people in the waiting area. She smiled again. You're so nicely dressed. I think I valued the compliment more than the opportunity to fly in style. I guess I owe both to my high school Latin teacher, who taught us vestis virum facit. Clothes make the man. Thank you, Mr. Howe. And that ends the article, We Traveled in Style, by contributor Robert Kloss. Our next article is titled, The First Thing I Thought About Was the Books, The Fight for a Gaza Library, by Gadaga Abdul Fattah, a special contributor. On a Gaza City road strewn with rubble, beside a municipal park now crammed with makeshift tents, stands a small rented apartment that has become an oasis for rescued books. The contrast that greets visitors of the Phoenix Library as they step off the damaged streets is immediate. The floors are freshly carpeted, the walls newly painted with murals of writers and snippets of verse. Patrons sit reading in plush chairs or scan the spines of some of the 6,000 books neatly arranged in shelves along the walls. The library, named for the mythical bird reborn from ashes, emerged from Gaza's ashes this April. We wanted to create a place where people could sit, read, drink coffee, discuss ideas, and feel human again, says Omar Hamad, one of the library's co-founders. That itself is a form of resistance. An ambulant library. Long before Mr. Hamad had a formal library, he was already a librarian. A pharmacist from Biet Hunan and a lifelong reader, Mr. Hamad spent years accumulating books. Before the war, friends frequently came by to borrow from his collection of about 400 titles, which ranged from rare volumes of Palestinian history to translated copies of Tolstoy and Shakespeare. And so, when Israel invaded Gaza in October 2023, the first thing I thought about was the books, Mr. Hamad says. When his family was forced to flee in the early days of the fighting, he took as many as he could. Over the next 2 years, roughly 120 of his most irreplaceable volumes traveled with him through a dozen more displacements, swaddled in blankets or stuffed in bags as he carried them from city to city. Mr. Hamad built shelves to display them inside the tents where he lived. Meanwhile, during the war's brief ceasefires, Mr. Hamad and his friend, Ibrahim Masri, a writer and teacher, began venturing into damaged homes, universities, and abandoned libraries to rescue books from the wreckage. The war eventually claimed dozens of libraries and archives. At the Islamic University of Gaza, Mr. Hamad found a storied library and its collection of 250,000 volumes reduced to a crater filled with twisted metal and torn pages. Over 2 days in early 2025, he carried off hundreds of still intact books. By then, Gaza residents were starving. At the library, people were taking books to burn them for cooking fires, he says. You can't blame them. Bread had become more important than anything else. Still, Mr. Hamad says it was one of the hardest things he witnessed during the war. At first, the itinerant collector didn't have a plan for the books he rescued, only an instinct to save them. He was particularly concerned with texts related to Palestinian history, heritage, and literature. Building from scratch. The idea for a fixed library came after a ceasefire was declared in October 2025. Its architects were Mr. Hamad, Mr. Masri, and Mr. Hamad's uncle, Hussam Hamad, a scholar of human resources management. To fund their idea, Mr. Hamad and Mr. Masri started a campaign on the crowdfunding site Chuffed. They wrote that they wished to create a home for books carried through fire and dreams, protected under bombs. The campaign raised more than $100,000, which the group used to rent a damaged apartment in Gaza City and rebuild the ruined space almost entirely from scratch. Materials were scarce and expensive due to restrictions on construction supplies entering Gaza. As a result, the project took more than 6 months to complete. The three men and their team also did all of the electrical work, painting, carpentry, and shelving themselves. Under normal conditions, any library could be set up in 2 weeks, Mr. Hamad says, but we were building under siege. On one wall of the library is a painting of a phoenix in the four colors of the Palestinian flag, red, green, black, and white, with books beneath its wings. Nearby, a Quranic verse is inscribed on the wall. Read in the name of your Lord who created. He taught by the pen. The library's collection ranges widely. There are books on psychology, religion, economics, medicine, and Palestinian studies. In the literature section, copies of Don Quixote, Animal Farm, and Love in the Time of Cholera sit alongside the works of the great Palestinian writer Ghassan Kanafani, creating a sense of literature stitched together from many traditions and held in place by the act of reading, rather than the circumstances outside. About 2,000 volumes on the shelves come from the personal collections of Palestinian academics, researchers, and students killed during the war. Other titles were bought cheaply from improvised wartime secondhand markets, where displaced families and salvagers sold piles of books by weight. A cultural rebirth. Mr. Hamad says the library is especially important for children growing up during the war. Most have lost a year or more of their education, with 97% of Gaza's schools damaged or destroyed by Israeli bombardment, and its education system on the brink of collapse, according to the United Nations. A child who should be in the fifth grade may barely know how to read now, Mr. Hamad says. Their whole environment has changed. The library also contains a collection of children's books and intends to open a dedicated children's activity room with reading sessions and educational programs. In the meantime, visitors are already traveling long distances to spend time here. Among them are sisters Nunez and Leyan Abu Ross, engineering students from Gaza City, who visit multiple times a week. When we heard there was a library, we had to come, says Nunez. In the middle of all this destruction, finding a place full of books felt beautiful. During the war, both sisters found escape in reading. Leanne says she finished around 50 novels, many of them mystery novels. Nunez, meanwhile, loved reading about psychology. Now the library is expanding her tastes. She is currently making her way through Crime and Punishment. The smell of books, the atmosphere, it feels completely different from everything outside, she says. For Mr. Hamad, the return to reading after months focused only on survival has also been transformative. When I picked up a book again, I felt human, he says. Everything that had happened before suddenly felt far away. Outside the walls of his library, much of Gaza remains in ruins, but inside, as readers quietly turn pages, it feels to him that a cultural rebuilding has begun. And that ends the article. The title was, "The First Thing I Thought About Was the Books, The Fight for a Gaza Library," by Gahada Abdul Fattah, a special contributor. This next article is titled, "Some Republicans in Congress Buck Trump, Complicating Paths Forward," by Monitor staff writer Caitlin Babcock. Clashes between the Trump administration and congressional Republicans upended progress on one of their party's biggest priorities this week, a reconciliation bill that would fund immigrant enforcement. Congress left town Thursday for a week-long recess after failing to pass the bill, which had been part of Republicans' strategy to end the Department of Homeland Security shutdown. President Donald Trump had demanded Republicans finalize that bill by June 1st. Reconciliation is a lengthy process, and Republicans had been working for months to meet that deadline. But just as senators were getting ready to send the bill to the House, Mr. Trump announced a $1.8 billion anti-weaponization fund that he says is to compensate people the Justice Department determines were wrongly prosecuted by the U.S. government. Mr. Trump has routinely complained that he and many of his allies and supporters have been unfairly charged. The fund was created as part of Mr. Trump's agreement to drop a $10 billion lawsuit against the IRS over the leak of his and his son's tax returns. Critics of the fund have raised concerns that January 6th rioters who targeted police officers could use it to seek compensation. This is the kind of legislation that puts a lot of people at pause because it's bringing back something that has not polled well for Republicans, something that a lot of Republicans don't believe in, says Samuel Chen, a Republican strategist and principal director of Pennsylvania-based Liddell Group. Republicans needed to move in near lockstep to pass the reconciliation bill, but several expressed discomfort with the fund. Because of that discomfort, Republican leadership was concerned that enough of their members might vote in support of Democrat-offered amendments on the anti-weaponization fund, meaning that those amendments would be included in the reconciliation bill, setting up a direct confrontation with Mr. Trump. The White House dropped a bomb in the middle of a pretty well-planned-out reconciliation bill to help deliver on one of President Trump's priorities, Republican Senator Lisa Murkowski of Alaska told reporters. In another blow to Mr. Trump, Senate Republicans had reportedly decided to strip $1 billion from the reconciliation bill, including security measures for Mr. Trump's ballroom, rather than face the political repercussions of that vote. Democrats have pounded a message that Trump wants $1 billion for a ballroom while Americans are facing rising inflation and gas prices averaging $4.62 per gallon. Despite Republicans' defiance of Mr. Trump regarding the reconciliation bill, Mr. Chen doesn't foresee a turning point in Congress where members start breaking with the president en masse. The current Republican Party is not about unity, it's about uniformity, he says. But given that Republicans control the House and Senate so narrowly, he says, even a few defections could start to tip the scale. For example, when President Trump contributed to Republican Senator Bill Cassidy's recent defeat in the Louisiana primary, Senator Cassidy responded in part by criticizing the Anti-Weaponization Fund and voting to advance a resolution to rein in the Iran war. A war powers resolution in the Senate advanced with Republican support, and House Republicans punted a vote on a similar resolution at the last minute that Democrats might have won. Mr. Trump has recently targeted other Republicans who have opposed him, like Kentucky Representative Thomas Massie and Texas Senator John Cornyn, in their primaries. Mr. Chen said this could backfire on the president by freeing up more Republicans to vote their conscience. A lot of these things will start falling apart, he says, and honestly, the president has to blame himself for meddling in these elections. And that ends the article, Some Republicans in Congress Buck Trump, Complicating Paths Forward, by Caitlin Babcock, a staff writer for the Monitor. Next up is this article, The Monitor View of Newsworthy, by Monitor staff writer Stephanie Haynes. I recently had the opportunity to read the inaugural issue of the Christian Science Monitor Daily, published in November 1908. The front page of that broadsheet is chock full of news stories. And while it looks just like many of the gray, text-heavy newspapers of the day, I was struck by the story selection. Those early Monitor editors took a clear-eyed view of the day's events, running stories about the troubled Balkans, about troops called to quell student protests in Rome, about Andrew Carnegie not wanting to testify against tariffs. But there are also pieces about how a firefighter saved a family from a New York City apartment blaze, about a rare book collection going to the Boston Library, about 37,000 turkeys headed for Thanksgiving dinner. The approach is expansive, curious, and genuine, a needed redefinition of what is newsworthy. This week's Monitor is in that tradition. It has you shredding the waves of West Africa and waiting for a minibus taxi, maybe even a quiet electric one, on the streets of Nairobi, Kenya. It brings you back to your first apartment. The laundry room is where? And into outer space. We'll leave it to you to make conclusions about whether UFOs exist, but we'll tell you all about the newly declassified 161 files of government documents, focusing on that possibility. Other stories wind through the housing markets of South Korea and the American South and into Mexico City, where a puppet show for kids has captured grown-up attention. We go to Kosovo, where a group of women has defiantly claimed lives of joy and agency in the years since they lost their husbands in war. And we stop at Tybee Island, Georgia, where teenagers are making their own claims to the towns and streets where they live. In a way, that's presenting both challenges and opportunities for communities. The stories in our magazine this week are timely and news relevant, and together they paint a picture of global humanity that's different from the image of division and discord regularly portrayed by media headlines and social media feeds. This is the Monitor's view of the world. And that completes the article, The Monitor View of Newsworthy, by staff writer Stephanie Haynes. The title of our next article is Property Prices in Seoul, A Threat to National Survival, by Kelly Casolas Cho, a contributor. Unlike many in her generation, Wu Yin Wan was able to purchase a sleek apartment in southeastern Seoul 3 years ago at age 27. But as she cuts a slice of German butter cake into bite-sized pieces with kitchen scissors, she laments that it's not the kind of place where she could ever raise a family. Her minimalist studio flat is just 450 square feet, with a kitchen counter only a few short steps from her dining table, which is only a couple of steps from her bed. Ms. Wu, who works long hours as a nurse, worries that the investment, which amounted to 15 times her annual salary, might not be the launching pad she had hoped. These days, I've reached a point where I just hope I don't end up losing money on it, she says. Many young Koreans are glum about their future, with housing at the center of a generation's angst. This is why the country's president, Lee Jae-myung, is waging a policy war on the housing market. Throughout his first year in office, he has blamed property speculation and greed for Seoul's runaway housing prices, and promised to do everything he can to fix it. President Lee even went so far as listing his own Seoul apartment for sale at below market value. The message he wanted to send was that real estate is about finding a home and is not simply an investment vehicle. He says South Korea has turned into a property speculation republic, and the president vows to eradicate the problem in order to fuel South Korea's great transformation. In a nation with the lowest birth rates in the world, and where many view home ownership as a prerequisite for raising a family, this affordability crisis is seen as an existential problem, jeopardizing South Korea's social and economic stability. President Lee said in a social media post earlier this year, "Don't you see the blood and tears of millions of young people who are giving up on marriage and childbirth due to the high housing costs?" Housing in Korea. The number of Koreans in their 20s and 30s who own their homes has reached record lows, and that is hardly surprising in Seoul, where apartment prices rose nearly 19% in just the last year, according to the country's Ministry of Land, Infrastructure, and Transport. It has also become more difficult for young people to find steady employment in South Korea, where there are just 39 jobs for every 100 job seekers, according to data from June of last year. This all makes Ms. Wu something of an outlier. "When I became an adult, I just assumed that once I started earning money, I'd naturally be able to buy a real home where I could raise a family," she says. But getting into her own place was no easy feat. Ms. Wu went to after-work real estate study groups to educate herself about the housing market. She whittled down her overall living costs by quitting the gym and ruling out vacations abroad. She also started buying almost all of her clothes from a cheap wholesale market in an underground tunnel of Seoul. But 3 years ago, she made the leap, signing up for a monthly mortgage payment that would, on a good month, swallow about two-thirds of her income, so long as she took on extra shifts. Ms. Wu commutes an hour and 20 minutes each way by city bus to and from the hospital where she works at least 5 days a week. For decades, many Koreans have relied on a system called junss, in which landlords offer a residential lease in exchange for an upfront fee from tenants. That fee could be as high as 80 to 85% of the value of the property. The landlord can invest that money during the term of the lease, while the tenant lives essentially rent-free. The full deposit is meant to be returned by the landlord at the end of the term of the lease. But with property values running so high, the typical junss deposit for an apartment in Seoul runs into the $400,000 range. Nowadays, more people are opting to pay monthly rent to avoid having to come up with such a large lump sum under the old junss system. President Lee blames lenders for providing large loans to buy multiple investment properties and wants them to put a stop to the practice. He has also floated the idea of reducing tax benefits for those who own more than one home. Huai Jang Lee, an associate professor at Seoul National University's Department of Urban Planning, says that housing has been young Koreans' go-to investment for the last 30 to 40 years. Some may call it speculation, but to me it's a pretty rational and reasonable investment, he says. Property prices nationally, for example, rose about 9% last year. That's a good return on investment, but Professor Lee, no relation to the president, says the government is trying to freeze the real estate market while it scrambles to increase Seoul's housing supply. He himself had to cancel plans to buy a home last year after policy changes caused him to lose access to a loan. It's not a good idea in the long term, but it could be a short-term measure to address this speculative approach to the housing market, Professor Lee says. To me, the ultimate policy solution is to convince the public that there are better parts of your life than raising your kids in elite neighborhoods and sending them to elite universities. About half of South Korea's population lives in Seoul and nearby satellite cities, their lives anchored to the metropolis that has become the nation's outsized center of economic life. This drives real estate prices up, and surveys show that many Koreans believe buying a home is an important factor in deciding to get married or have children. Andrew Yoo-ji Kim, a sociology professor at Korea University's Graduate School of International Studies, says it is hardly a surprise that many young people feel under pressure. I don't think there is any room for optimism for the younger generations because the jobs they can look forward to are not that high paying, says Professor Kim, and the housing prices are not coming down anytime soon. South Koreans are hardly alone in their housing woes. The World Economic Forum has identified the problem as a global housing mismatch among property supply, demand, affordability, and access. Many young people in India, for example, are finding themselves priced out of middle-class housing, and in the United States, the median age of first-time home buyers has climbed above 40, according to the National Association of Realtors. James Lee, a local real estate agent, says part of South Korea's problems is about expectations. He says many families, including his own, are trying to save up to buy property in an upscale neighborhood of Seoul, where people are well-mannered and somewhere important in South Korean society. In some of these highly sought-after districts, the cost of an apartment has nearly doubled since 2020. You feel like there's more opportunity for your daughter, maybe, growing up somewhere like that, he says. Yet for most buyers, that's not realistic, he adds, which leads to frustration. About an hour away from the tiny studio apartment owned by the nurse, Ms. Wu, Kim Kwon-hai, who is the same age, rents a poorly insulated basement apartment in northern Seoul. A former social worker who now bartends part-time, Ms. Kim says she has ditched her naive goal of buying her own flat in Seoul one day. I don't think I could ever achieve owning a home, to be honest, she says. At this point, she says, she only dreams about renting a place with some natural sunlight. And that completes the article, Property Prices in Seoul, A Threat to National Survival, by Kelly Kasulis Cho, a contributor. And that completes the broadcast today. 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My name is Chuck Berry. It's been my privilege to be your reader today. I hope you enjoyed the program. Stay well, stay safe, have a wonderful week, and thank you so much for spending your time with me today.
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1: 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I'm Linda Primavera, volunteer reader for Sun Sounds of Arizona. The first story is from Great Short Stories of the World, selected by the editors of Reader's Digest. The Wreath by Luigi Pirandello. Dr. Seema paused before the entrance to the public gardens, which rose on a hill on the outskirts of town. He lingered a moment, looking at the rustic gate, an iron bar suspended between columns. Two melancholy cypress trees loomed behind them, melancholy despite the rambler roses twining in and out of their dark branches. A steep path led from the gate to the top of the hill, where a pergola stood out among the trees. Enjoying the warmth of the early sun, he waited lazily for his inertia to pass so that he could stroll in that old deserted garden. In the cool shade of the northern slope of the hill, the air was heavy with the mingled fragrance of mint, sage, and wild plum. The birds twittered incessantly in the nearby trees, welcoming the return of spring. The doctor gratefully breathed in the scented air, then started slowly up the path, new green bursting from all the plants. White butterflies fluttering over the flower beds all gave a misty, dreamlike turn to his unhappy thoughts. How beautiful it was, this peaceful garden where few, if any, ever came to stroll. If it were only mine, he thought, and this yearning was echoed by a prolonged sigh. How many like himself had come here to walk and to sigh? If it were only mine? It is fate that whatever belongs to everyone never belongs to anyone in particular. At every turn a sign was posted, "Don't walk on the flower beds, don't damage the plants, don't pick the flowers." You could take a look in passing. Ownership means I, not we, and only one person could say I here, the gardener. In a sense, he was a true proprietor, and for this he was paid, given a house to live in, and allowed to pick the flowers which belonged to everybody and to no one, some of which he sold for his own profit. The singing notes of one particular bird, soaring high above the others, suddenly reminded the doctor of a long-ago vacation he had spent on a dairy farm lost among trees in open country near the sea. He had only been a small boy, but how he loved hunting! Who could remember how many little birds he had shot and killed that summer? The everyday cares and problems of his profession were set aside for the moment, but not the fact that he turned 40 his last birthday. For him, he thought, the better part of life was over, and unfortunately he could not say he had ever really enjoyed being young. There were so many wonderful things in life. It could be so beautiful. A radiant morning like this made up for many sorrows, many disappointments. An idea suddenly occurred to him, and he paused. Should he run back to the house for his young wife? They had been married 7 months now, and he would have liked to share this enchanting walk with her. But after a moment's indecision, he continued slowly along the path. No, this enchantment must be for him alone. His wife might have felt it had she come here to walk by herself and without his having suggested it. Together the charm would be lost. Even now, as he thought about it, some of the radiance had faded. A bitter taste of sorrow, vaguely sensed before, rose in his throat. He could not reproach his wife for anything, poor dear. Certainly she was not to blame for the gray hair at his temples and streaking his beard. She was all goodness, but she was only 22, 18 years younger than he. He had hoped the affectionate regard she had shown for him during their brief engagement would naturally turn to love once they were married, and she realized how much he loved her, like a young man despite his gray head. She was the first. He had never loved another woman. Idle dreams. Love, real love, he had never been able to awaken in his wife, and never would, perhaps. She smiled when he appeared, and she showed in so many thoughtful little ways that she liked him, but this was not love. His pain might have been less poignant were it not aggravated by an incident in his wife's life which he was unable to treat with the same gentle indulgence he usually showed for most other things. With all the fervor of her 18 years, she had fallen in love with a young student who had died of typhus. He knew this because he had been the doctor called to the boy's bedside. And he also knew that she had almost lost her mind, locking herself in her room in the dark, refusing to see anyone and never leaving the house. She even wanted to become a nun. Everybody at the time talked of nothing else but the sad fate of those two young lovers, parted by death. The boy had been popular for his easy wit and charming, polite manner, while she, who wept inconsolably after him, was considered one of the most beautiful girls in the town. A year passed before her family was able to persuade her to attend a few gatherings. Everyone was moved by her demeanor, her sad expression and soft smile, especially the men. To be loved by her, to rouse her from her obsessive loss, to restore her to life, to youth, became the dream, the ambition of all of them. But she clung to her mourning. Malicious rumors began to circulate that for all her modesty and humility, she must take a certain pride in her grief, realizing the love and admiration it inspired. But this was idle talk, prompted by jealousy and resentment. That her feelings were genuine was proven when, within a few months, she refused 4 or 5 offers of marriage from the more eligible young men. But 2 years after the tragedy, by which time no one dared present himself because of the certainty of being refused, Dr. Francesco Zima proposed and was immediately accepted. After the first surprise, however, everyone tried to explain his victory. She had said yes because the doctor was no longer young, and no one would imagine that she had married him for love, true love. She had said yes because, as a rational man, he would not expect to be loved like a young man, and would be satisfied if she accorded him affection, devoted respect, and gratitude. He soon found out how true this was, and it hurt. He had to check himself constantly to keep from blurting out some remark which might betray his suffering. It was torture to feel young and not to be able to express his passion for fear of losing her esteem. He had been young for only one woman, his old mother, who had died 3 years before. She would have shared his joy in this beautiful morning, and he would have run to get her without giving it a second thought. That blessed old woman! He would have found her huddled in a corner, rosary in hand, praying for all the sick under his care. Dr. Zima smiled wistfully, shaking his head as he climbed the path up the hill. In praying for his patients, his saintly old mother had shown little confidence in him or his training. Jokingly, he accused her of this once, and she was quick to reply that she was not praying for his patients at all, but was simply asking God to help him care for them. "So you think that without God's help," he began, but she did not let him finish. "What are you saying? We need God's help always, my son." And so she prayed from morning until night. He almost wished he had had fewer patients so as not to tire her so much. His smile returned. Remembering his mother, his thoughts resumed the airy unreality of a dream, and the enchantment of the day was restored. Suddenly his train of thought was interrupted by the new gardener, weeding up above in a grassy plot. "I'm here, Signor Dottore. Have you been looking for me long?" "I? No, really." "It's ready, ready and waiting ever since 8 o'clock," the gardener said, stepping forward, cap in hand, his forehead pearled with sweat. "If you want to see it, it is right here in the pagoda. We can go there now." "See what?" asked the doctor, halting. "I don't know." "But, Signor Doctor, the wreath." "Wreath?" The gardener looked at him, equally astonished. "Excuse me, but isn't today the 12th? "Yes, what of it?" "You sent your maid day before yesterday to order a wreath for today, remember?"
2: "I? For the 12th?"
1: "Ah, yes, yes," said the doctor, pretending to remember. "I, yes, I sent the maid, of course." "Violets and roses, don't you remember?" the gardener said, smiling at the doctor's absent-mindedness. "It's been ready since 8 this morning. Come and see it." Fortunately, the gardener walked ahead, so he was unaware of the sudden change in Francesco Zima's face as he followed along mechanically, dazed and distressed. A wreath! His wife must have secretly ordered a wreath. The 12th, of course, the anniversary of that boy's death. Still, such grieving after 3 years? She wanted to send a wreath in secret, even now that she was married to him? She, who was so timid, so modest, and yet so bold? So she still loved that boy. Would she carry his memory in her heart for life? Why had she ever married him? Why, if her heart belonged to that dead boy and always would? Why? Why? Why? He raged inwardly as he walked along. He wanted to see the wreath, yes, see it with his own eyes before he was willing to believe his wife capable of such deception, such treachery. When he saw it on an iron table propped against the wall, it seemed as though it were intended for him, and he stood there a long, long time gazing at it. The gardener, in his own way, mistook his silence for admiration. "Beautiful, huh? All fresh roses and violets, you know, picked at dawn. 100 lira, doctor. Do you know how much work it is to put all those little violets together one by one? And the roses, they're scarce in winter, and as soon as the season comes on, everybody wants them. 100 lira is very little. It really is worth at least another 20. The doctor tried to speak, but he had no voice left. His lips parted in a pitiful smile, and finally he managed to get out. "I'll pay you for it. 100 lira, too little. Roses and violets, yes. Here are 120. "Thank you, Signor Doctor," said the gardener, quickly taking the money. "I think it's well worth it." "Keep it here," the doctor said, putting his wallet back into his pocket. "If the maid comes, don't give it to her. I will return for it myself." He went out of the pagoda and down the winding path. As soon as he was alone and unseen, he stopped and clenched his fists, his face twisting into a sobbing laugh. "And I'm the one who paid for it." What should he do now? Take his wife back to her father's house without, of course, saying anything to hurt her? That was what she deserved. Let her go off and cry for that dead boy at a distance without playing unfairly with the heart of an honest man whom it was her duty to respect, if nothing else. Neither love nor respect. She refused the younger man and accepted him because to her he seemed old, and she was sure he would not dream of claiming her love. With that grizzled beard, he would shut an eye, even both eyes, on her consuming sorrow. An old man couldn't object to anything, so she had planned to send a wreath on the sly. Now that she was married, at least she had not thought it fitting to go herself. Yet however old her husband might be in her eyes, this was carrying things too far. She had sent the maid to order the wreath in proof of her undying love, and the maid would then have taken it to the boy's tomb. How unjust the death of that boy had been! Had he lived, had he grown to be a man and become familiar with all the little deceits of life and had married his dear, loving girl, she would soon have discovered that it is one thing to make love from a window at 18, and quite another to face stern, everyday realities when the first ardor cools and the tedium of daily living leads to quarrels. That's when a young husband grows bored and first considers being unfaithful to his wife. Ah, if she had only known such an experience with that young man, then perhaps this old one. He clenched his hands so hard that the nails dug into his palms. Looking down at his white, trembling hands, he got hold of himself. The first shock had passed. He stood there staring, then seeing a bench not far off, he went over stiffly and sat down. After all, wasn't this old man proposing to act like any young blood, make a scene, create a situation? And all those who had so readily pieced together her reasons for accepting him would then exclaim, "For shame! What on earth for? A wreath of flowers? Why not?" She always sent a wreath to the cemetery on the 12th, but the new gardener didn't know that. This year, too, she remembered, naturally, because the doctor has not been able to make her forget. It was wrong of her, no doubt, but one cannot reason with the heart. And after all, the boy is dead. That is about what it would amount to. Then what should he do? Let it go? Pretend to know nothing about it? Go back to the gardener and tell him to give the wreath to the maid, the wreath Seema had intended to keep there to confront her with? No, not that. He would then have to get his money back from the man and take him into his confidence. Well, what then? Go back to the house and demand useless explanations? Face his wife with her poor subterfuge? Punish her? How contemptible all that was! How distasteful! It was serious, and it went deep, serious because of the ridicule it would cause were his wife's true feelings for him to become well known. He must control himself and realize that it did no good to feel young as long as everyone else considered you mature, almost on the shelf. A very young man might have made a scene, but at his age he must win his wife's respect another way. He got up, perfectly calm now, yet with a feeling of listlessness. The birds continued to twitter gaily in the garden, but where was the enchantment of a moment ago? Francesco Seema walked out of the garden and started home. When he came to his own front door, his calm vanished. Suddenly breathless, he wondered how he'd ever managed the steps on such shaky legs. The idea of seeing his wife again now. She must be feeling sadder than usual today, but she would probably know how to conceal her sorrow. He loved her. Oh, how he loved her! and deep within himself he knew that she deserved to be loved because she was good, just as good as the perfection of her delicate features showed her to be, and the depth of her velvety black eyes, the pallor of her lovely face. The maid opened the door. The sight of her disconcerted him, for the old woman was in on the secret, a sort of accomplice. She had served his wife's parents for many years, and was now devoted to her, so it was likely she would not talk. And certainly she would not be able to assess, nor even to understand, what he was about to do. In any case, she was an outsider. He wanted this to be a secret between his wife and himself. He went straight to her room and found her combing her hair before the mirror. Between her raised arms, he caught

"Yes, now," he replied. "It is so beautiful out of doors. Hurry. We'll go to the little garden, then farther on into the country. We'll take a carriage." "Why?" she asked almost unconsciously. "Why today?" At that question, he feared his expression would surely betray him. It was already a struggle to keep his voice calm. "Wouldn't you like to go today?" he said. "It will do you good. Hurry! I want you to come with me." He went to the door and turned. "I'll wait for you in the office." In a short time she was ready. For that matter, she always did as he wished, except where her heart was concerned, and there he had no power. She had put up that timid opposition. Why today? Yet even today, despite the sadness she must be feeling, she had obeyed him and was ready to go for a ride in the country, wherever he wished. They went out and walked a while through the small town. Then he hired a carriage and ordered the driver to stop at the little garden. He went up alone, asking his wife gently to wait for him there a moment. Dismayed, when she saw him coming down the path, followed by the gardener with the wreath, she almost fainted. But he encouraged her with a look. "To the cemetery," he said to the driver, jumping into the carriage. As soon as they started off, she burst into tears and covered her face with her handkerchief. "Don't cry," he said softly. "I didn't want to speak about it at home, and I don't want to say anything now. Please don't cry. It came about by accident. I had gone for a walk in the garden, and the gardener, thinking I had ordered the wreath, mentioned it. Don't cry any more. We will go and leave it there together." She kept her eyes hidden in the handkerchief until the carriage came to a stop at the gate of the cemetery. He helped her down, then picked up the wreath and walked in with her. "Come," he said, taking the first path to the left and looking at the graves one by one along the row. It was the next to the last grave along that path. He took off his hat to lay the wreath at the foot of the grave, then stepped back quietly and withdrew to give her time to say a prayer. But she stayed there silent, with the handkerchief still pressed to her eyes. She had not a thought, not a tear, for the dead boy. As though lost, she suddenly turned and looked at her husband as she had never looked at him before. "Forgive me! Forgive me, Francesco! Take me home!" she cried, clinging to his arm. And that story was The Wreath by Luigi Pirandello, from Great Short Stories of the World, selected by the editors of Reader's Digest. You are listening to Classic and Contemporary Short Stories on Sun Sounds of Arizona. I'm Linda Primavera. The next story is from Fathers and Daughters, Portraits in Fiction, edited by Terry Eicher and Jesse D. Geller. Wednesday's Child by Joyce Carol Oates. Around the high, handsome roof of the house, birds flew in the first hours of daylight, calling out so that their small shadows fell against the bedroom curtains, harmless as flowers thrown by anonymous admirers. Squirrels ran along the gutters. At some distance, the horns of river freighters sounded, melancholy and exciting. Today he was not going to work. Today he woke slowly with a sense of luxury, aware of these sounds and their lovely softness, thinking that sound itself seemed a kind of touch. His wife lay sleeping beside him. She was a dark-haired woman of 35, attractive, exhausted even in sleep. Wounded by small, impatient lines in her forehead, he did not quite believe in those lines. He always expected them to be gone. Even in sleep, his wife seemed to him thoughtful, thinking, sensitive to his feeling of luxury, so she lay perfectly still, not waking. She would not join him in it. Several shadows fell against the curtains, the weightless shadows of birds. He watched. Everything was still. This house, 30 years old, had stood firm and wonderfully solid among its more contemporary neighbors. A high brick colonial home with white shutters, quite perfect. It was not his idea of a final home. It was his idea of a home for himself and his wife and daughter in this decade, just as this famous suburb was his idea of a way of preparing for a distant, delightful, aristocratic life in another part of the country. He was an architect and worked for an excellent firm. Only 37, he was successful in the eyes of his parents and even in the eyes of his friends, who were themselves scampering like squirrels with their tiny shrewd toenails pulling them up, always up, their cheeks rosy with the exhilaration of success. He was one of them. He was not his parents' son any longer. His father had been a high school teacher, a good, deferential, exploited man. So he woke on Wednesday morning very early. The day would be a long one. His wife was evidently not going to wake, but lay frowning and severe in sleep, as if giving up to

him the burden of this day. Already he could hear his daughter coming out of her room in the hall, now on her way downstairs. He listened closely. He could hear, or could imagine, her pulling the piano bench away from the piano down in the living room. Yes, she must be there. The bench was white, a white grand piano, very beautiful, and she sat at it, seriously, frowning like her mother, staring down at the keys. White and black keys. Even the cracks arrested her attention. He lay in bed on the second floor of his house, imagining his daughter almost directly below him sitting at the piano. He heard the first note. His face went rigid. He got dressed quickly. He put on a tie his mother had given him, a very conservative tie, dark green. His secret was a dark, serious, grimly green soul. He liked to hide it behind smiles, enthusiasm for football, hearty compliments to his wife. She had turned over in bed. She was still asleep or pretending to sleep. The other day she had told him she would not remain herself much longer. "I can't live like this much longer," she had said. It was not a threat or a warning, only a curious exploratory remark. They had come in late from a dinner party, from a marvelous evening, and she had told him suddenly that she was failing, giving up, being conquered, defeated. All she had accomplished as a mother was failure. Failure! Why should she wake up to see him off? Downstairs, he saw with a slight shock Brenda at the piano, seated just as he had imagined her. She was running her fingers gently over the keyboard. The sound was gentle, soft. It would not shatter any crystal. There was no power behind it. Down at the far end of the living room, the wide French windows were seared with light, the filmy curtains glowing. He appreciated that. He appreciated beauty. The living room had been decorated in white and gold. His daughter's face was pale, not quite white, and her legs pale, limp, motionless. She had put her little white socks on perfectly. She wore a yellow dress, perfectly ironed by the laundry that did her father's shirt so meticulously, and her hair was a fine, dull gold, very neat. Everything matched. He appreciated that. She was playing the Moonlight Sonata with a numb, feverish, heavy rhythm, leaning too hard on the more emphatic passages, too breathy and rushed with the delicate ones. She played like a 16-year-old girl who had taken lessons dutifully for years, mediocre and competent, with a firm failure of imagination underlying every note. Brenda was only 6 and had never had any music lessons, did not even listen in any evident way to music, and yet she could play for hours with this mysterious subcompetence. Why? He stood staring at her. She was oblivious to him. Why, if his daughter must be insane, why not brilliantly insane? Why not a genius? Instead, she was extraordinary, but not astonishing. She might be written up in someone's textbook some day, but the case history would not be important. There wasn't enough to her. "Good morning, honey," he said. He came to her and put his arms gently around her. She stopped playing the piano, but did not seem to notice him. Instead, as if paralyzed by a thought that had nothing to do with him, she sat rigid, intense, staring at her fingers on the keyboard. "You all ready, are you? Scrubbed and clean and ready for the trip?" She did not appear to have heard him. She did hear him, of course, every word, and some words hardly audible. They had discovered that when she was hardly a year old, her uncanny, animal-like omnipotence. She heard what was breathed into his ear by his wife, up in their secret bed. She heard the secret date of her next appointment with the dreaded doctor. She knew instinctively when an innocent drive would take her to the dentist. She knew everything. Today, Wednesday, was not a fearful day. She was not afraid of school. She gave no indication of liking it or of anticipating it, but she was not afraid, and she would not go limp, forcing them to carry her out to the car. "I'll have some coffee, then we'll leave. Mommy's staying home today, and I'm taking you. I thought we'd have a nice drive to school, then come back through the park. I took the whole day off today. I hope the sun stays out." He was aware of the paragraphs of his speech, talking to his silent, frowning daughter, a child of 6 with an ageless look. He understood how silence mocks words. Her blocks of silence, like terrible, monstrous blocks of stone, fell heavily on either side of his words. What he said was never quite accurate. He was speaking to a child when perhaps he should have been speaking to an adult.
Brenda's intelligence had never been measured. She might be 10 years old, or 18, or 2. It was a mystery, an abyss. As soon as he entered the kitchen, he heard her begin to play where she had left off, the Moonlight Sonata in that sun-filled living room. He made instant coffee. His hands had begun to tremble. The harmonic green and brown of the kitchen did not soothe him. He could not sit down. When he came home from the office each day, he always came out to the kitchen to talk to his wife, and he talked energetically about his work. His wife always appeared to listen with sympathy. His paragraph of words, tossed against her appreciative silence, were attempts to keep her quiet. He realized that now. She made dinner and listened to him, flattering him with her complete attention. He hinted of trouble at work, maybe a union threatening to strike, or the federal government again raising mortgage interest rates, tricks to keep his wife from talking about Brenda. He realized that now. When he returned to the living room, Brenda slid dutifully off the bench. She never resisted physically. Her body was not really her own. She was quite small for her age, with knobby white knees. He loved her knees. Her hair was thin and straight, cut off to show her delicate ears. Her face was a pretty face, though too thin, unnaturally pale. Her eyes were a light green. Seeing her was always a shock. You expected to see a dull, squat child, a kind of dwarf. Not at all. Everyone, especially the two sets of grandparents, remarked on her beauty. "She's so pretty. It will all work itself out," both grandmothers said constantly. They were anxious to share in her mythical progress and contributed toward the tuition charged by the private, expensive school she went to, although Arthur resented this. He made enough money to send his own child to school. But the grandparents wanted to get as close as possible, nudging their beautiful prodigy into life, breathing the mysterious breath of normal life into her. Why? Why was she not normal when it was so obviously easier to be normal than to be Brenda? Perfectly stupid children were normal. Ugly children were normal. And this golden-haired little lady, with her perfect face and ears and limbs, was somehow not normal. It was an abyss, the fact of her. Drawing slightly away from him, with a woman's coolness, she put on her own coat. He knelt to check her to see if the buttons were lined up correctly. Of course. It had been years since she buttoned them wrong. All set? Great. We're on our way, Arthur said heartily. She did not look at him. She never met his eye. That was part of her strangeness. She would not look anyone in the eye, as if some secret shame or hatred forced her away like the invisible force of like magnets. And so they were on their way. No backing out. His wife had driven Brenda to school ever since Brenda had begun, and today he was driving her. A generous act. Minutes flew by. It was a surprise how quickly time had passed, getting him up out of bed and on his way, drawing him to the ride. The minutes had passed as if flying toward an execution. He had tried to think of this day as a gift, a day off from work, but it had been nothing but pretense. He was afraid of the long trip and afraid of his daughter. Between his wife and himself was a fact of their daughter. They had created her together. Somehow they had brought her into the world. It was a mystery that jarred the soul. Better not think of it. His wife had accused him more than once of blaming her for the child. "You hate me unconsciously. You can't control it," she had said. Her wisdom was sour and impregnable. "You hate failure," she said. Didn't he hate, in his cheerful, secretive way, his own father because his own father was something of a failure? "Jesus Christ, what are you saying?" he had shouted. He denied everything. The school was experimental and chancy, very expensive. Was it really quite professional? The several doctors they'd taken Brenda to were not enthusiastic. They expressed their opinion of the school with a neutral shrug of the shoulders. Why not try? And so desperate, they had driven 50 miles to talk with the director, a long-nosed, urgent female with grimy fingernails and great excitement, and she had agreed to take Brenda on. "But we make no promises. Everything is exploratory," she had said. "Nothing is given a form. No theories are allowed to be hardened into dogma. No theories are rejected without trial. No emotions are stifled." Why not try?
After several months, Brenda showed no signs of improvement and no signs of degeneration. If she showed any signs at all, they were private and indecipherable. But Wednesday had become the center of the week. He and his wife looked to Wednesday, that magic day, as a kind of Sabbath. On that day, he drove to work with a sense of anticipation, and his wife drove Brenda 50 miles to school and 50 miles back again, hoping. This was a usual procedure. Then, when he came home, he would always ask, "How do you think it went today?" And she would always reply, "The director is still hopeful. I think it's going well. Yes, I think it's going well." In the car, Brenda seated herself as far from him as possible. No use to urge her to move over. She was not stubborn, not exactly. It was rather as if no one inhabited her body, as if her spirit had abandoned it. "A great day for a ride," he said. He chatted with her or toward her. His voice sounded nervous. He disliked silence because of its emptiness, the possibility of anything happening inside it. No warning, no form to it. He was amorous of forms, solid forms. He distrusted shapelessness. In his daydreams, he had always wanted to force action into a shape, to freeze explosions into art, into the forms in which beauty is made bearable. He lived in one of those forms. The style of his living was one of them. Why not? The work he did was professional in every way, geared to a market, imagination within certain limiting forms. He was not a genius. He would not revolutionize architecture. Like his daughter, he was extraordinary, but not astonishing. Brenda took a piece of spaghetti out of her coat pocket. It was uncooked, broken in half. She began to chew on it. Except for random unlikely things, fish sticks, bits of cardboard, cucumber, grapes with seeds, she ate nothing but uncooked spaghetti. She bit pieces off slowly, solemnly, chewing them with precision. Her green eyes were very serious. Every day she stuffed her pockets with pieces of spaghetti broken in pieces. Bits of spaghetti were all over the house. His wife vacuumed every day with great patience. It wasn't that Brenda seemed to like spaghetti or that she had any concept of liking food at all. Perhaps she could not taste it, but she would not eat anything else. Arthur had long ago stopped snatching it away from her. He had stopped pleading with her. For what had seemed a decade, she had sat at the table with them, listless and stony-eyed, refusing to eat. She did not quite refuse, nothing so emphatic, but she would not eat. She had no obvious conception of eating. What she did was nibble slowly at pieces of spaghetti all day long, or chew cardboard and shape it into little balls, or suck at grapes and very carefully extract the seeds. She walked around the house or out in the backyard as if in a trance, slow, precise, unhurried, spiritless. Demurely she turned aside when someone approached her. She went dead. The only life she showed was her piano playing, which was monotonous and predictable, the same pieces over and over again for months. Her silence was immense as a mountain neither Arthur nor his wife could climb. And when the silence came to an end, when Brenda cried, which was infrequent, they heard to their horror the sobs of a 6-year-old child, breathy and helpless. But how to help her? She could not be embraced, even by a distraught parent. A bump on the head, a bleeding scratch, would not soften her. The jolly mindlessness of Christmas would not give any grandparent the right to hug her. No nonsense, no touching. When his wife took Brenda for her monthly checkup, at which time the doctor gave her vitamin shots, she always asked the doctor how Brenda was doing, and the doctor always said, with a special serious smile to show how sorry he was about all this, "She's surprisingly healthy considering her diet. You should be thankful." It was a long drive. Arthur began to think longingly of his office, an older associate of his whom he admired and imitated, the naivete of a secretary he could almost have loved in another dimension. Elevators, high buildings, occasional long lunches. He thought of his office, of his working space. He liked to work. He liked problems. They came to him in the shape of lines with three dimensions. It was remarkable how they were then transferred into shapes that were solid, into buildings. He was working on a shopping plaza, a shopping mall,
With love, he dreamed of the proper shapes of banks, the proper shapes of supermarkets or of hardware stores, seductive as magic. Their lines had to be gentle, seductive, attractive, as the face of his secretary, who was only 23. He wanted to love them. Certainly he had enough love in him, love for his work, for his wife, his secretary, his parents, his friends, his daughter. Why did he feel so exhausted, though it was early morning? He entered the expressway in silence. Brenda was awake, but silent. It was worse than being truly alone, for a swerving of a car would knock her around. If he slammed on the brakes, she would fly forward and crack her skull. A limp weight. No true shape to her, because she was so empty. What was she thinking? He glanced sideways at her, smiling in case she noticed him. He and his wife believed that their daughter was thinking constantly. Her silence was not peaceful. It seemed to them nervous, jumpy, alert, but alert to invisible shapes. Something unseen would move in the corner of her eye, and she would shiver almost imperceptibly. What did she see? What did she think? Idiot children who giggle and squirm happily in their mother's embraces make more sense, being only defective of intelligence. It would be possible to love them. "Look at the cows," he said, pointing. "Do you see the cows?" No response. No cows. "Look at the big truck up ahead. All those new cars on it." He felt the need to talk. He wanted to keep a sense of terror at some distance. Her silence, her terrifying silence. He stared at the carrier with its double row of shining cars. Cars of all colors. Very handsome. He was preparing to pass the truck. What if, at the crucial moment, the truck wobbled and the cars came loose? They seemed precariously fastened to the carrier. He imagined metal shearing through the metal, slicing off the top of his skull. The steering wheel would cut him in two, and his daughter would be crushed in an instant, pressed into her essential silence. The end. "Like to hear some music, Brenda?" He turned on the radio. Strange how he felt the need to talk to her in spurts, as if offering her a choice of remarks. Like his wife, he somehow thought that a magic moment would arrive and Brenda would wake up, a fairy princess awakened by the right incantation. If only she would let them kiss her, perhaps the perfect kiss would awaken her. But she did not hear the words, did not hear the love and yearning behind them, would not suffer the kiss, nothing. She did not need them. She was a delicate weight in the corner of his eye, not a threat, not really a burden, because she wanted nothing. Unlike other children, she wanted nothing, and so there was nothing to give her. She ate uncooked spaghetti for the rest of the drive. The school was housed in a one-story building, previously a small parts shop. On the walk, he noticed a bit of drool about Brenda's mouth. Should he wipe it off? He wanted to wipe it off, not because he was anxious for her to look neat for school, but because he was her father and had the right to touch her. "Do you have a handkerchief, honey?" This was too mild. She sensed his weakness. She wiped her own mouth with her hand, blankly and efficiently. A college-age girl with a suntanned face took Brenda from him, all poppy-eyed charm and enthusiasm. He watched Brenda walk away. It pained him to see how easily she left him, how unconnected they were. There was nothing between them. She did not glance back, did not notice that he was remaining behind. Nothing. He drove around for a while, feeling sorry for himself, then stopped to have some coffee. Then he walked around the university, browsing in bookstores, wondering if he could remain sane. He had several hours to get through. What did his wife do on these holy Wednesdays? At noon, he went to a good restaurant for lunch. Two cocktails first, then a steak sandwich. Women shoppers surrounded him. He admired their leisure, their rings, their gloves, women who had the air of being successes. They seemed happy. Once at a party, he had noticed his wife in deep conversation with a stranger, and something in his wife's strained, rapt face had frightened him. When he asked her about it later, she'd said, "With him, I felt anonymous. I could have begun anything again. He doesn't know about me, about Brenda." Like those bizarre, unshaped pieces of sculpture that are placed around new buildings to suggest their importance and ties with the future, he and his wife had lost their ability to maintain a permanent shape. They were always being distorted. Too many false smiles, false enthusiasm, and fear covered over. The very passage of days had tugged at their faces and bodies, aging them. They were no longer able to touch each other and to recognize a human form,
But he had seen her touch that man's arm unconsciously, wanting from him the gift of a sane perspective and anonymous freedom that Arthur could no longer give her. He wandered into another bookstore. In a mirror, he caught sight of himself and was surprised, though pleasantly. So much worry, and yet he was a fairly young man, still handsome, with light hair and light, friendly eyes, a good face. The necktie looked good. He wandered along the aisles, looking at textbooks. These manuals were beginning lives for starting out fresh, engineering texts, medical texts, French dictionaries. A crunching sound at the back of the store put him in mind of his daughter eating, spaghetti being bitten, snapped, crunched, chewed, an eternity of spaghetti. He wandered to another part of the store and picked up a paperback book, Forbidden Classics. An Egyptian woman, heavily made up, beckoned to him from the cover. He picked up another book, Bizarre Customs of the World. On this cover, a child beckoned to him, dressed in an outlandish outfit of feathers and furs. He leafed through the book, paused at a few pages, then let the book fall. Garbage. He was insulted. A sense of disorder threatened. Better for him to leave. He strolled through the campus, but its building had no interest for him. They were dead. They were tombs. The sidewalks were newer, wide, functional. The university's landscaping was impressive. Students sat on the grass, reading. A girl caught his attention. She wore soiled white slacks, sat with her legs apart, her head flung back so that the sun might shine flatly onto her face. Her long brown hair hung down behind her. She was immobile, alone. Distracted, he nearly collided with someone. He stared at the girl and wondered why she frowned so, why her face was lined, though she could not have been more than 20. What strange intensity was in her? He walked in another direction. There were too many young girls, all in a hurry. Their faces were impatient. Their hair swung around their eyes impatiently, irritably. His blood seemed to return to his heart, alert and jumpy, as if infected by their intensity, by the mystery of their secret selves. He felt panic. A metallic taste rose to his mouth, as if staining his mouth. He felt that something was coming loose in him, something dangerous. What did his wife do on these long, hateful days? He went to the periodical room of the university's undergraduate library. He leafed through magazines. World affairs, nothing of interest. Domestic affairs, no, nothing. What about medicine? What new miracles? What about architecture? He could not concentrate. He tried to daydream about his work, his problems, about the proper shapes of banks and stores. Nothing. He thought of his salary, his impressive salary, and tried to feel satisfaction, but nothing. His brain was dazzled as if with sparks. Suddenly he saw the girl on the grass in a blaze of light, her white slacks glowing. An anonymous girl, beginning again with an anonymous girl. The girl shivered in his brain, wanting more from the sun than the sun could give her. He wanted to leave the library and find her, but he did not move. He remained with the magazines on his lap. He waited. After a while, when he thought it was safe, he went to a campus bar and had a drink. Two drinks. Around him were music, noise, young people who were not youthful. People jostled his chair all the time as if seeking him out, contemptuous of his age. A slight fever had begun in his veins. Around him the boys and girls hung over one another, arguing, stabbing the air with their fingers, scraping their chairs angrily on the floor. "I am not defensive," a girl cried. Now and then a girl passed by him who was striking as a poster, lovely face, lovely eyes. Why didn't she glance at Arthur? It was as if she sensed the failure of his genes, the quiet catastrophe of his chromosomes. He heard beneath the noise in the bar a terrible silence, violent as the withheld violence of great boulders. When he picked Brenda up, he felt a sense of levity rising in him as if he had survived an ordeal. "How was it today, honey? What is it that you've got, a paper flower?" He took it from her buttonhole, a buttonhole indifferent as her face. "Yes, a paper flower, a red rose." "It's great. Did you make it yourself, honey?" He put it in his own buttonhole as if his daughter had made it for him. She did not glance up. In the car, she sat as far from him as possible while he chattered wildly, feeling his grin slip out of control. Around him, boulders precarious on mountainsides were beginning their long fall soundlessly. "We'll stop in the park for a few minutes. You should get out in the sun." He tried to sound festive. Parks meant fun. Children knew that. The park was large, mostly trees, with a few swings and tennis courts.
It was nearly empty. He walked alongside her on one of the paths, not touching her, the two of them together, but wonderfully independent. "Look at the birds, blue jays," he said. He wanted to take her hand, but feared her rejection. Only by force could anyone take her hand. She took a stick of spaghetti out of her pocket and bit into it, munching slowly and solemnly. "Look at the squirrels, aren't they cute? There's a chipmunk," he said. He felt that he was in charge of all these animals and that he must point them out to his daughter, as if he had to inform her of their names. What terror not to know the names of animals, of objects, of the world. What if his daughter woke some day to a world of total blankness, terror? He was responsible for her. He had created her. "Stay nearby, honey. Stay on the path," he said. He was suddenly exhausted. He sat on a bench. Brenda walked along the path in her precise, spiritless baby steps, munching spaghetti. She seemed not to have noticed that he was sitting, weary. He put his hands to his head and heard the notes of the Moonlight Sonata. Brenda walked on slowly, not looking around. She could walk like this for hours in the backyard of their house, circling the yard in a certain space of time. A safe child, predictable. She might have been walking on a ledge high above a street. She might have been stepping through poisonous foam on a shore. The shadow of leaves moved about her and on her silently. Birds flew overhead. She saw nothing. Arthur thought suddenly of his father sitting on the steps of the back porch of their old house, his head in his hands, weeping. Why had his father wept? It seemed suddenly important for him to know why his father had wept and why Brenda so rarely wept. And then something happened. Afterward, Arthur was never able to remember it clearly. Brenda was on the path not far from him. No one was in sight. The park was ordinary and unsurprising. And yet out of nowhere a man appeared, running. He was middle-aged. In spite of the mild September day, he wore an overcoat that flapped around his knees. His face was very red. His hair was gray and spiky. He ran bent over, stooped as if about to snatch up something from the ground. Arthur was watching Brenda, and then, in the next moment, this outlandish running figure appeared, colliding with her, knocking her down. The man began to scream. He seized Brenda's arm and shook her, screaming down into her face in a high, waspish, womanish voice, screaming words Arthur could not make out. "What are you doing? What are you doing?" Arthur cried. He ran to Brenda, and the man jumped back. His mouth worked. He was crouching, foolishly alert, his face very red. He began to back up slowly, cunningly. Arthur picked Brenda up. "Are you all right? Are you hurt?" He stared into her face and saw the same face, unchanged. He wondered if he was going out of his mind. Now, as if released, the man in the overcoat turned and began walking quickly away. He was headed back into the woods. "You better get out of here before I call the police," Arthur yelled. His voice was shrill. He was terribly agitated. He could not control the sickening fear in his body. The man was nearly gone. He was escaping. Arthur's heart pounded. He looked down at Brenda and back up at the woods, and suddenly decided to run after the man. "You, hey, wait! You'd better wait," he yelled. He left Brenda behind and ran after the man. "Come back here, you dirty bastard! Dirty, filthy, pervert bastard!" The man crashed into something. He stumbled in a thicket. Arthur caught up with him and could hear his panicked breathing. The back of the man's neck was dirty and reddened, blushing fiercely. He turned away from the thicket and tried to run in another direction, but his knees seemed broken. He was sobbing. Panicked, defeated, stumbling, he turned suddenly toward Arthur as if to push past him. Arthur swung his fist around and struck the man on the side of the neck. One hard blow. The man cried out sharply, nearly fell. Arthur struck him again. "Dirty bastard, filth!" Arthur cried. His third blow knocked the man down, and then he found himself standing over him, kicking him, his heel into the jawbone, into the nose, crunching the nose, splattering blood onto the grass, onto his shoe. He could actually feel the nose break. Something gave way. He felt even the vibrations of the man's screams, his stifled screams. Arthur bent over him, pounding with his fists. "I'll kill you! I'll tear you into pieces!" The man rolled over wildly onto his stomach, hiding his face in his hands. Arthur kicked viciously at his back. He kicked the back of his head. "I'm going to call the police, throw you in jail. You can rot, you dirty pervert, dirty bastard." Arthur kicked at the body until he could not recall what he was doing. The paper rose, fell out of his buttonhole and onto the man's back and onto the ground.
"You'd better get the hell out of here because I'm going to call the police. You'd better not be here when I come back," he said, backing away. And he had forgotten about Brenda. What was wrong with him? He ran back to her, and there she was, safe. Only her leg was a little dirty. A small scratch, small dots of blood. Nothing serious. Greatly relieved, panting with relief, Arthur bent to dab at her knee with a Kleenex. She stepped away. "There, there, it's just a tiny scratch," he said. He was very hot, sweating. He could feel sweat everywhere on his body. Hardly able to bear the pounding of his heart, he made another attempt to blot the blood, but Brenda sidestepped him. He looked sharply up at her and saw her look away from him. Just in that instant she had been looking at him, and then she looked away at once. Their eyes had almost met. He took her back to the car. They were safe. Nothing had happened. Safe. No one had seen. His clothes were rumpled, his breathing hoarse, but still they were safe. He was alarmed at the pounding of his heart. Excitement still rose in him in waves, overwhelming his heart. Wait. He should wait for a few minutes. Sit quietly. The two of them sat in the front seat of the car in silence. Arthur wiped his face. He looked over at his daughter and saw that her coat was perfectly buttoned. Her hair was not even mussed. Her face was once again composed and secret. His panting alarmed him. Did she notice? Of course she noticed. She noticed everything, understood everything, and yet would never inform on him. What gratitude he felt for her silence. After a few minutes, he felt well enough to drive. He was a little nauseous with excitement, a little lightheaded. He turned on the radio, heard static and loud music, and then turned it off again, not knowing what he was doing. He headed for the expressway and saw with burning eyes the signs pointing toward home. Everything had been composed in a perfect design. No one could get lost. It was impossible to get lost in this country. Beside him in the far corner of the seat, his daughter took out a small piece of spaghetti and began to chew on it. They were safe. He glanced at her now and then, as if to check her. Had that man really collided with her, knocked her down and shaken her, screamed into her face? Or had he imagined it all? No man, no smashed nose, no blood. There was blood on his shoes. Good. He drove home at a leisurely pace, being in no hurry. Brenda said nothing. And that story was Wednesday's Child by Joyce Carol Oates, from Fathers and Daughters Portraits in Fiction, edited by Terry Eicher and Jesse D. Geller. And now, from Pushcart Prize, Volume 37, from the year 2013, edited by Bill Henderson, What We Know of Horses by Reginald Duane Betts. And when my brother says Swan Road is the world, he ignores boarded vacants, broken windows, this place's shattered glass. He tells me to believe the world is a tenement house, a pocket full of stones, a world of ghosts and what's left of ash and smoke after each inhale. I visit him now that a prison cell holds his world. Dead men circle every block we know, thread this world with quotes from Psalms. The sorrows of death embrace me, some trust in chariots and some in horses. They embrace metaphor, disbelieve gravity, breathe in a haunted world. And what of my brother? Running these streets, he was a horse, graceful, destined to be broken. Why admire horses? Why compare everything fast and beautiful to horses? My daddy's generation had a saying for men lost in the world. It was true of my uncle, my cousin. Men strung out on horse, men chasing the dragon, shivering with the memory of horse, that stallion gone postal in their veins, called them lost in place, stuck on the nod, with cities buried inside them. Horses inside them stampeding. My brother put all his faith in horse, and there's no map to find him now. He tells me he inhales the funk of men doing life sentences and knows he is in hell, knows that he's no better than the foul-smelling dung of horses, that he has dug his own grave amongst bricks that embrace him. He's an exile, with only rusted iron bars and bricks bracing his 200 pounds. Who will admit this cage embraces him? His life taught me history is written on the back of the horse, broken by the world. We all in prison now, we all bracing for a cell. I stare at this man, my kin ruined by embracing night. Call this place a horse collar, a way to redefine a world, and watch how it cuts into skin, how the leather embraces all of our necks. Even as a visitor behind plate glass, I brace myself for cuffs. This is not Swan Road, this burden placed on me. These memories of courtrooms and the places where bodies were found, and still,
I want to stop and embrace my brother, to hold him close to me and pause to inhale the scent of prison, to tell him what I smell, what I inhale, is still the body of a man. He says, "Lil' bro, my spirit is in hell." He say, "I know the whole story. He's lost in memories. He embraces the dope, the capers, the dice games. How can a man inhale so much violence and not change?" I light my Newport, inhale, think on how his voice has changed. My man, now a feral horse, wearing kick chains, unable to sleep, always on guard, inhaling the air for prey, as if he's still the predator, as if he can inhale death and keep on living. Death is the elephant in this world. I imagine the other men here, all in a world of hurt, a world filled with the casket's aftermath. How much grief can you inhale? My brother tells me he prays at night. He wants to leave this place. Who blames him? But we know all his wild hours placed him in this mural of blood on a stained glass. His hunger placed him in C Block Cell 21. He tells me it suffocates him, makes inhaling fresh air harder and harder to believe in. Nothing replaces time. "You okay in here?" I ask my dude. But he's in a place that only he knows. When he walks away from me, he embraces the kind of rage I fear. A man was killed near him, placed on a gurney, and rushed down a sidewalk, dead in a place where no one gives a fuck if you're breathing. To be a horse galloping away is what I want for him. He wants horse trundling through his scarred veins. Prison has taken the place of freedom, even in his dreams. This is not a world where none is lonely, and I know he is lost to the world, and I know he believes this. I shut my eyes and all the world is dead. And I know that there's still a strip, a place that he believes is the world. Swan Road, where he can inhale and be free. Sometimes his cuffs are on my wrists and I embrace the way they cut, as if I am the one domesticated, a broken horse. And that was What We Know of Horses by Reginald Dwayne Betts from Pushcart Prize, Volume 37, from the year 2013, edited by Bill Henderson. And that's the end of our Classic and Contemporary Short Stories program for today. I'm Linda Primavera, volunteer reader for Sun Sounds of Arizona. Thanks for joining me, and bye for now.

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Hello and welcome to the New York Times Magazine program. I'm Julie Mink, volunteer reader for Sun Sounds of Arizona. In this edition of the New York Times Magazine for May 17th, 2026, the cover story. He thinks Netflix accused him of murder. The courts disagree. When the famed freediver Francisco Ferreras filed a libel suit over No Limit, his case looked strong. Proving it would require a more honest accounting of his life. This article was written by Chris Pomorski. Chris Pomorski conducted multiple interviews with Francisco Ferreras and spoke with more than 30 other people for this article. The closing minutes of No Limit, a French Netflix drama released in 2022, depict an apparent murder by sabotage. The film's protagonists, Roxana Aubry and Pascal Gauthier, a couple, are stars in the niche sport of No Limits freediving, in which competitors descend hundreds of feet into the ocean without an external oxygen supply, requiring them to hold their breath for minutes at a time. The No Limits diver travels on a weighted sled attached to a cable. Upon reaching a predetermined depth, the sled drops its weight and the diver uses a tank of compressed air to inflate a balloon that rockets them to the surface. Pascal is a No Limits legend. Though still a young man, he looks to be in his early 30s. He is a lion in winter. He suffers blackouts brought on by years of deep-sea diving. After he is told he can no longer compete, he comes to see the younger Roxana as an extension of himself. When another woman breaks his record, he presses her to claim the title. She agrees. But their relationship is turbulent, troubled by infidelity and professional jealousy. Roxana drowns during her record attempt when her balloon fails to inflate, and the film suggests Pascal is to blame. It was he, it seems, who emptied her air tank. No Limit was a modest streaming success, but it soon became a problem for Netflix. Before the action in the film begins, viewers are told that what they're about to see was inspired by real events. To many viewers, it had only one plausible true life basis: the complicated marriage of the elite freedivers Audrey Mest and Francisco Ferreras, and Mest's death in circumstances almost identical to those portrayed in No Limit. There is even a tribute at the end of the film. In memory of Audrey Mest, 1974 to 2002, immediately after, another title card states that any resemblance to reality is purely coincidental. In Ferreira's view, the overall effect was to falsely imply that he had murdered his wife. In 2023, he sued Netflix for defamation. We've entered an age in which docudrama is incredibly popular, Alexander Rufus Isaacs, Ferreira's lawyer, said. That's fine. Screenwriters are not making documentaries. They are entitled to take real characters and make them look like complete jerks, so long as they don't identify them. Rufus Isaacs was certain that for anyone familiar with his client, Ferreras would be instantly recognizable in the character of Pascal. Freediving isn't a natural draw for audiences, No Limits least of all. The events take place in open water, often far from shore. They last less than 5 minutes and proceed entirely out of view. Unlike traditional freediving, in which participants swim down and back, No Limits requires that divers mostly stay put. Styles vary, but in the approach that Ferreras preferred, the diver descends kneeling, legs bent around the crossbar of his T-shaped sled, with one hand above his head holding on and the other pinching his nose. The most important task on the way down is to equalize the pressure in the ears.
bass fishing arguably makes for a more thrilling spectator sport. Ferreras understood early that translating his esoteric skills into worldly success meant styling himself as a compelling character. By his own generous count, during the peak of his career, Ferreras set more than 20 freediving world records, and he treated virtually every dive as an occasion to burnish his legend, chatting up journalists and appearing on camera whenever possible. His stories could stretch credulity. In the first of his three published memoirs, for example, Ferreras claims that he once found himself swimming beside a Soviet submarine on patrol. The crew abducted him, he writes, and subjected him to medical tests, revealing superhuman biology that astonished their military doctor. He now says that someone else added this detail to his memoir before publication. In his hands, no limits, which many traditional freedivers viewed as strange, almost a circus act, became something else, a bold voyage to the edge of human potential. He was a sort of superhero, a mythical figure, Rudy Castaneira, a freediving trainer who has known Ferreras for decades, told me, the undisputed master of the seas. That such a figure would one day see himself depicted in a Netflix movie is not terribly surprising. David M. Rosenthal, the director and screenwriter of No Limit, is not even the first to mine Ferreras' life for on-screen drama. Indeed, the most striking feature of the No Limit saga, the thing that makes it a weirdly mesmerizing expression of the slipperiness inherent in blending reality and fiction, is the fact that Ferreras' story has been recounted so many times before. For decades, it has been told and retold by a discordant chorus across virtually every medium imaginable, often by Ferreras himself. In addition to being a serial memoirist, Ferreras is the producer and subject of several documentaries. A passionate chronicler of his own life, he has experienced No Limit, not only as a grave affront, but also something akin to burglary. Libel and fiction lawsuits are hard to win, especially for public figures like Ferreras, who must meet a high burden of proof. But his case against Netflix appeared strong. Ferreras has never been charged with a crime in connection with Mest's death, and if the filmmakers had essentially accused him of murder, his chances of victory should have been good. We may end up with the new leading libel case in fiction, Rufus Isaacs told me. Yet Ferreras had his own storytelling problems to contend with. Trailed for more than 20 years by questions about what exactly he did or didn't do during Mest's last dive, Ferreras had provided answers to journalists and in his writing that could seem evasive and self-serving. He had remained, as ever, the insistent master of his own story. In the end, his lawsuit would hinge less on its legal merit than on his willingness to acknowledge certain painful gaps between his preferred narrative of his life and its observable facts. And like many of us, Ferreras often found this impossible. At 64, Ferreras is less physically imposing than he was during his heyday in the 1990s and early 2000s. Reporters of the era described him as hulking, weighing 220 pounds with a vault for a chest. His jaw is softer today than it appears in highlight reels. He is no longer 6'3", but he remains robust, bronzed and iconically bald-headed, with thick black eyebrows, broad shoulders, and powerful calves. He lives in a two-story white stucco house in a quiet oceanside neighborhood of Havana, which also contains the offices of his film company, Cam Productions, where he recently finished editing a 10-hour autobiographical documentary titled Back to the Abyss. Its story begins in the city of Matanzas, 65 miles east of Havana, where Ferreras was born in 1962.
In his own telling, he was a sickly child afflicted with asthma, poor vision, and flat feet. At 3 years old, he has written, he could neither walk nor talk, but in the ocean he felt preternaturally comfortable, able to stay afloat and even hold his breath underwater. By his teenage years, he was diving from the Malecon, Havana's famed seawall, to hunt grouper and snapper with a rudimentary harpoon. In 1987, as part of the opening for a state-owned resort, Ferreras persuaded the authorities to let him stage a freediving exhibition. According to one of his memoirs, he dove to 67 meters, a world record. The dive made international news, good publicity for the Castro regime, and Ferreras soon got permission to travel to Sicily, where in his first official No Limits dive, he descended to 112 meters, another world record. Ferreras has written that he carried press clippings in his pockets in Cuba, showing off his foreign headlines to friends and strangers. As his stature grew, he nurtured a rivalry with Umberto Pelizzeri, a diver from outside Milan that became catnip for sports reporters. Pelizzeri and I understood this only too well, Ferreras wrote. We wanted to milk it too. After all, without the media, we were nothing. He signed sponsorship deals with the diving equipment giant Maris and with Sector Watches. He dove deeper, breaking his own records. He became known, like Madonna, by a single name, Pepin. Ferreras says he was earning tens of thousands of dollars a year, a fortune by Cuban standards. He bought himself a large house in an upscale neighborhood of Havana and a second one for his mother. He was legitimately famous in his home country. But his brash, flashy style soon created friction with government officials. In November 1993, during a trip to the Bahamas, he got on a flight to Miami and defected to the United States. As he made more dives in the United States, the Cayman Islands, Mexico, and elsewhere, Ferreras secured enviable media coverage from outlets like Outside, National Geographic, and ABC. A persona was coming into view. He liked to talk about his Santeria practice and outlined a theory of oceanic mysticism, proposing that humans had vestigial adaptions that might allow them to dive nearly as well as cetaceans. My philosophy is that inside every single human being lives an aquatic entity, Ferreras told me. If you know how to connect with him, you can become a true freediver. This bears a striking resemblance to the writing of Jacques Mayol, a French No Limits pioneer who explored similar ideas in his book Homo Delphinus, The Dolphin Within Man, published in the 1980s. Ferreras was frequently photographed in meditative poses, and he claimed to do yoga for 2 hours a day. You would see him standing on his head, preparing for the dive, Pierce Hoover, an editor who collaborated with Ferreras on a Discovery Channel web series, said. After he'd filmed the yoga and whatnot, he'd go to the bar. But the image was effective, according to Nick Buckley, a dive photographer who spent years working with Ferreras. Everywhere we went, everybody wanted to talk to him. Everybody wanted to know his story, Buckley said. He knew how to entice reporters. When you listen to him, it just sucks you right in. No Limit dives are complex. Each one involves multiple boats, vast quantities of equipment, and a team of a dozen or more people, all of whom must be housed and fed for the roughly 2 weeks required to set up a big dive. In the 1990s, costs could run north of $100,000. Ferreras learned to work every angle, lining up free or discounted accommodations and negotiating for photo fees. But according to people present at many of his dives, he was often loath to pay for safety divers and crew. The composition of his team tended to change from one dive to the next.
There would be some guy on the beach who was suddenly a support diver, Kim McCoy, an oceanographer who often verified depth records for Ferraris and other top freedivers, told me. People would show up and then disappear. Ferraris could be charming and generous, going out of his way to help those close to him. But many of his old friends also described him as given to sudden operatic bouts of screaming and profanity. His volatility contributed to the turnover. Impatient with standards for safety and record certification enforced by freediving's main governing body, AIDA, the International Association for the Development of Apnea, as in holding your breath, Ferraris founded a competing group, the International Association of Freedivers, IAFD. He hired a friend, Carlos Serra, as president. But the IAFD had little independence, according to McCoy. Its procedures amounted to whatever Ferraris said they were. He's not only supreme, he is as close to God as you can come, Bill Stromberg, a Swedish freediver and former AIDA president who dove with Ferraris, explained.

According to Ferreras, Ascaraga was fascinated with his story and gave him a contract for his first memoir, 90 Miles, A Magical Journey to Freedom. Ascaraga promised to have it adapted as a Hollywood film and flew Ferreras to Los Angeles to meet with Alfonso Arau, the director of Like Water for Chocolate. After hearing some promising yarns from Ferreras, Arau expressed interest in directing the movie, and Ferreras further persuaded Ascaraga to underwrite a 13-part documentary series with himself as co-producer. But first, the mogul would arrange a no-limits world record attempt for him in Cabo San Lucas, Mexico, to take place in March 1996. It's at this juncture that Ferreras's biography begins to intersect in important ways with the narrative unspooled in No Limit. At the time of Ferreras's first meeting with Ascaraga, Audrey Mest, like Roxana in the Netflix film, was a college student. Like Roxana, she was slim and athletic, with long brown hair and prominent cheekbones. Less generically, Mest, like Roxana, was studying marine biology with a focus on the effects of deep dives on the human lungs. According to reporting during his career, Ferreras was a true scientific marvel with a lung capacity of 8.2 liters, more than 30% greater than average. His heart rate could slow for brief intervals to 8 beats per minute. During descents as deep as a skyscraper is tall, he endured pressure that shrunk his lungs to the size of softballs. Mest had selected Ferreras as the subject of her undergraduate thesis. Like Roxana, before she meets Pascal, the freediving legend with whom she will embark on a doomed affair, Mest was a seasoned diver but didn't yet have any No Limits experience. Growing up in a suburb of Paris, she spent summers with her grandfather in the south of France. At 14, after moving with her parents to Mexico City, Mest contracted typhoid fever. Her recovery left her confined to a plastic brace and plunged her into a period of depression. The sea became a salvation, the only place Mest felt free. "I need it. It gives me strength and courage," she wrote in a journal entry, which was later published in a friend's memoir. "It relaxes me and soothes my rage." Ferreras soon occupied an outsized place in Mast's mind. "Pepin became my second passion, my newest obsession, and obviously after a few months, I bored everyone with my only talking subject, Pepin," she wrote. A friend gave her a Ferreras poster, which she hung on her wall at school in Mexico. "There was not a night that I would not say good night to it before going to bed, with the hope that one day we would meet each other." When Mest learned of Ferreras's record attempt in Cabo San Lucas, she boarded a bus to make the 150-mile journey. Upon arriving, Mest learned that Ferreras was teaching a class on site. She signed up and was invited to dinner with the dive team by a member of his entourage. At the restaurant, she and Ferreras, who was there with another woman, were instantly drawn together. They spent the night in her hotel, and Ferreras's female companion departed, incensed. Much of this, the dinner invitation, the irresistible attraction, the angry lover, happens in more or less the same way in No Limit. And as with Roxana and Pascal, Mest and Ferreras become inseparable. Mest joined his team as a safety diver. Like Roxana, in the film, she dropped out of college to be with her new partner, flying back to Miami with Ferreras after his Cabo dive. In 1997, with a No Limits plunge to 80 meters, Mest, too, became a competitive freediver. She went on to set several world records, and she and Ferreras bought a house on Treasure Island, Florida, between Miami Beach and the mainland in Biscayne Bay. They married in 1999.
Ferreras and Mest spent years traveling.

traveling the world. They made a winning study in contrasts, French and Cuban, lithe and bulky, serene and hot-tempered. In the water, each had distinct otherworldly qualities. Mest, gentle and introspective, possessed a graceful, flowing style. She reminded her friends of a mermaid. Mest loved animals. Sea creatures, particularly dolphins, appeared drawn to her. They seemed to be more calm when they were around her, Buckley, the photographer, said. Behind the lens, I always got the most out of the animals with her. Ferraris was more bullish, muscle-bound and severe, but his daring and raw ability were astonishing. It was nothing for him to hitch a ride with a whale shark or a manta ray. Sometimes a cameraman would lose him. Then suddenly he would appear free-diving in 80 or 90 feet of water, parting a school of hammerheads. Buckley felt especially awed as Ferraris took his last deep breaths before submerging for a no-limits dive. I'd be in front of him filming, and I almost had to hold my own breath, Buckley said. It was as if there would be no air left, like he was sucking in the whole world. Mest's final dive took place in the Dominican Republic, rather than in France, where Roxana meets her end. But according to Ferraris's most recent memoir, it was set in motion in almost precisely the same way. In August of 2002, Tanya Streeter, a Caymanboard diver in her 20s, set a new overall no-limits world record with a 160-meter dive near Turks and Caicos. Like the woman who breaks Pascal's record in the Netflix film, Streeter was blonde and beautiful, an instant star. And like Pascal, Ferraris was at a low point, experiencing frequent blackouts. Hearing of Streeter's record, he was vexed, determined to somehow reclaim the title. But he had recently had a CT scan that showed brain damage from oxygen deprivation and rapid pressure changes, and he consented to take a break. I decided to funnel my energies into Audrey's career, he wrote. I began to live and dive through my amazing wife. Mest had little interest in records. Freediving for her was a means of intimacy with the sea and with her husband. I thought if I could enter his underwater world, I could be closer to him, she once wrote. Ferraris has acknowledged pushing her to dethrone Streeter, writing, it was blind ambition on my part and blind devotion on hers. On October 12, 2002, Mest descended to a depth of 171 meters. Like Roxana, she found that the air tank meant to fuel her ascent was almost empty. Mest passed out as she struggled to reach the surface and never regained consciousness. Ferraris' attorney, Rufus Isaacs, has a busy media law practice in Beverly Hills, where he has developed something of a specialty in libel and fiction cases. Ferraris' was his third defamation suit against Netflix in the last few years. In his first, Rufus Isaacs won a settlement for the chess grandmaster Nona Gaprindashvili over her depiction in The Queen's Gambit. He also represented a former friend of the fraudster known as Anna Delvey in a suit over her portrayal in Inventing Anna. The company has faced similar litigation related to Baby Reindeer and When They See Us, the series about the Central Park Five. The Ferraris case, Rufus Isaacs told me, was easily the most egregious instance of libel in fiction in recent memory. Can there be any defamation more foul than an imputation of murder? He wrote in a filing. Surely few. Can there be murder more foul, strange, and unnatural than the murder of one's own spouse? Surely few. Netflix has argued that No Limit is both purely fictional, dreamed up by its screenwriter and director Rosenthal, a co-defendant in the case, and broadly generic, composed of stock characters and plot points. Their position is somewhat awkward. In filings, Netflix is at pains to highlight the film's artistry,
while quietly emphasizing its status as a paint-by-numbers tale of toxic romance. It's also hard to square with the Inspired by Real Events title card and dedication to Mest. Indeed, the most intimate details of the No Limit protagonists' biographies appear to have been lifted from life. Like Ferreris, Pascal was born to parents who didn't get along, and both were raised by relatives. Like Mest, Roxana attempted suicide as an adolescent, slashing her wrists. Roxana inherited her love of the ocean from her grandfather. Mest did too. In November 2023, Netflix and Rosenthal filed a motion to strike Ferreira's complaint under California's anti-slap law, which provides for early dismissal of meritless lawsuits that threaten protected speech. Because Ferreris is a public figure, in addition to weighing whether the film contained a false, defamatory statement about him, the court would have to decide if he could show that the defendants published with knowledge of the film's falsity or with reckless disregard for the truth. The actual malice standard established in the 1964 court case, the New York Times Company v. Sullivan. The judge, Bruce Awasaki, initially appeared inclined to side with Ferreris. While the film does not identify plaintiff by name, the major elements in the film parallel major elements in plaintiff's life and his relationship with Audrey Mest, Iwasaki wrote in a preliminary ruling. Further, the film ends with the memoriam to Mest, indirectly tying the film to plaintiff's life. He went on to suggest that the lawsuit didn't appear meritless at all and indicated that Ferreris raised issues suitable for hearing by a jury. But Iwasaki hadn't yet seen No Limit. After watching it, the judge signaled his intention to perform an about-face. What brought him up short was the conflict between Ferreris's narrative of his relationship with Mest, as presented in court filings, and the one depicted in the movie. The film shows Roxana and Pascal in a tempestuous relationship, Iwasaki wrote, while according to the complaint, Ferreris and Audrey Mest were a happy married couple, very much in love, and the potential motive for murder in the film, Gautier's narcissistic and controlling personality, inflamed by professional and romantic jealousy, are nothing like how plaintiff characterizes his marriage. In April 2024, Iwasaki threw out the suit. Pascal and Ferreris were too dissimilar for a reasonable viewer to confuse the two. And if the film didn't identify Ferreris, then a defamation claim was meaningless. Rufus Isaacs was flabbergasted by the decision and quickly filed an appeal. How could a few cosmetic changes, he later asked, erase the deeper similarities between the two stories? It wasn't hard to see his point. Many reasonable viewers had understood that Pascal was Ferreris. No one I spoke with who knew Ferreris and Mest and was familiar with No Limit had any doubt that it portrayed their relationship. "They're saying they made it up," McCoy scoffed. "The probability's close to zero." In a statement, Netflix stressed that No Limit had been licensed, not produced by the company, and that the film is a fictional drama made up of fictional characters, backstories, and events. As I reviewed the filings in Ferreira's lawsuit, I began to think he'd made a mistake. The version of his story he chose to tell in court was highly favorable, recognizable from his many media appearances. But that didn't make it wholly true. At some point, the lines between myth and reality blurred, and Iwasaki had apparently been unable to ignore the divergence between the way Ferreris and his life with Mest were described in his legal briefs and the relationship depicted on screen. If, as Rufus Isaac insisted,
No Limit was a docudrama masquerading as pure fiction, then Ferreras may have been guilty of a similar sleight of hand, presenting a fictionalized past as the truth. I would now like to just take a brief moment to remind you that you are listening to the New York Times Magazine program. I'm Julie Mink, volunteer reader for Sun Sounds of Arizona. There has never been a thorough, independent investigation into Mest's death. The first public accounting was an autopsy released by the Dominican Republic's Public Health Department, which labeled it an accidental drowning. The police conducted only a brief inquiry, and after posting a short statement to the IAFD website, Ferreras appeared content to leave it at that. Ferreras, the consummate narrator, grew quiet. His silence was made stranger by what little he had said. Ferreras wrote in part, "Audrey's parents and I have decided not to disclose any information whatsoever about Audrey's accident and its causes." Mest's parents say they never suspected Ferreras of wrongdoing, and they remain close with him. But as a reporter from the Miami Herald wrote at the time, the autopsy satisfies no one in the freediving world. Message boards were awash in dark speculation. Finally, in February 2003, the IAFD released a report detailing the conclusions of its own investigation. To no one's surprise, it too indicated Mest's death was an accident, something no one could have foreseen. The IAFD report was substantially based on yet another set of findings prepared by McCoy, who was present at the dive. McCoy's analysis was highly technical, citing an array of mechanical and environmental factors, current and drift, velocity, and cable tension. No element in his report received more weight than any other, and he too avoided assigning blame. Most significant, he gave no special emphasis to the fact that Mest's air tank appeared to have been nearly empty. "I did that intentionally," McCoy told me. "Given that Ferreras was in charge of virtually every aspect of the dive, including the air tank, McCoy worried that Ferreras could be made legally liable for Mest's death. I didn't want Pepin to end up in jail," he said. McCoy stopped short of exonerating Ferreras, but the IAFD report seized on McCoy's caution to essentially absolve everyone involved. "There was no single cause for the tragedy that befell Audrey Mest," it read. It is possible that the compressed air bottle used for lift bag inflation was not fully filled, but this factor alone would not have been responsible for all the difficulties encountered. McCoy's report was stuffed with information, but it offered little clarity about what many observers considered the most important question at hand. His analysis of the data was all very impressive, Paul Kotick, a dive journalist who was also present in the Dominican Republic, said in an interview years later. But even then, it made one just want to grab one's head and say, "Yes, of course, but did he kill her?" Stromberg, the former AIDA president who was at the dive as a spectator, told me, "The bottle was empty." He speculated that if the dive had happened in the United States, Ferreras could have faced criminal charges. For the first time, Ferreras found his narrative slipping from his control. But a Sports Illustrated cover story published that June provided a catalyst for dramatic reversal. The article, "The Rapture of the Deep," was written by Gary Smith, widely considered one of the best sports writers of all time. Smith had recently won his third National Magazine Award. A patient, tender interviewer, he spent time in Miami with Ferreras, eliciting the kind of intimate detail for which his work is known. Taken with certain fairy tale aspects of their story, Smith cast Ferreras and Mest in a magical realist epic.
The Cuban boy who swam before he walked, who fell for the French girl who overcame illness by swimming with her spearfishing grandfather. How their love blossomed in the deep, and how the ocean called her home. Smith dispensed with safety-related criticisms of Ferraris in one passage near the conclusion of the profile, like a disclaimer at the end of a pharmaceutical ad. At almost every turn, his subject got the benefit of the doubt. Why, Pepin kept wondering, couldn't they all just say what Audrey's mother, Anne-Marie, did, that no one was to blame, that the sea wanted her forever? Smith declined to be interviewed for this article, citing concerns about becoming entangled in the Netflix lawsuit. The SI article crossed the desk of James Cameron, who was soon sitting in a South Beach cafe with Ferraris, discussing his interest in adapting his story into a film. Ferraris remembers that Cameron told him he wanted to make something resembling Titanic, set in the world of extreme freediving. The two men entered into an agreement that eventually involved an expansive IP package, including the rights to Ferraris' third memoir, which he had yet to write, and for which he got a deal at an imprint of HarperCollins. To assist him, the publisher hired a ghostwriter, Linda Robertson, an experienced Miami Herald sports reporter. Robertson liked Ferraris right off. In his obvious grief, she found him sympathetic. As she learned more about him, she came to think of him as a quintessential Miami type, the charismatic hustler who makes himself up from scratch. This was the perfect place for Pepin, Robertson said. He could talk out of both sides of his mouth and achieve a level of notoriety. Business is conducted differently here. He found a level of acceptance and freedom in people who didn't question him too closely. Some of what Ferraris told Robertson about his early life seemed fantastical, but Ferraris' penchant for embroidery bothered Robertson less than his evasiveness about the day of Mest's death and the idealized portrait of their marriage he insisted on. It had become somewhat scripted to make this fairy tale, Robertson said, and you get used to telling the fairy tale. That just becomes how you speak. The book was her first ghostwriting project, and she approached it like a journalistic assignment, interviewing dozens of sources. People who knew the couple told Robertson that their relationship was complicated, even troubled. I found much the same in my own reporting. Castanera, the freediving trainer, recalled witnessing loud arguments at the house on Treasure Island. It didn't go both ways, he said. It was only him doing the screaming. In a self-published memoir of his relationship with Ferraris and Mest, Sarah, who eventually fell out with Ferraris, describes him as serially unfaithful and controlling, monitoring Mest's meals and sometimes forbidding her from leaving her hotel room. Stromberg stayed in a room adjacent to Ferraris and Mest on the eve of her final dive. There was a big fight, he said. There was very much bad language and heart-crushing words from Pepin. You could see in the face of Audrey in the morning before the dive that she was already very unhappy. Ferraris denies that he and Mest fought the night before the dive and rejects these characterizations of his marriage. Robertson understood that such episodes would most likely have no place in Ferraris's book. She hoped, however, to arrive at something more grounded than his tale of star-crossed lovers. Nobody's life is like that, Robertson said. I kept saying, you want this book to be real, don't you? She found herself at odds with Ferraris's publisher, Judith Regan. According to Robertson, Regan intended to be a producer on the Cameron movie and wanted a manuscript that could be easily converted into a screenplay of a certain kind. Regan did not respond to interview requests. Robertson left her name on the memoir, but the work was substantially altered by another ghostwriter, Pablo Fengvis, who would later work with Regan on the O.J. Simpson book, If I Did It. Smith's Sports Illustrated story had an unpredictable life of its own.
In addition to The Dive and The Cameron Project, it led to another film, an entry in ESPN's 9 for 9 documentary series celebrating women in sports. Ferraris refused to participate. The film, which aired in 2013, was directed by Allison Elwood, who zeroed in on a major failing, really a series of failings, that went unidentified in the IAFD report. During her record dive off Turks and Caicos, Tanya Streeter was supported by 16 divers operating at different depths. Each was in sight of at least one of the others and equipped with a backup air tank and lift bag, which could be attached to Streeter and inflated in the event of an emergency. In the Dominican Republic, MEST had just 3 scuba divers, plus a few free divers at the surface who could provide support in shallower water. None of MEST's safety divers carried a backup balloon. These and other issues, a primitive dive boat, the absence of a physician, Ferraris' decision to proceed despite bad weather, McCoy told me, largely came down to money and to Ferraris' fear of losing the spotlight. The dive was planned hastily without a major backer. Atypically, McCoy said, Pepin was funding it himself. Ferraris denies that the dive was self-funded. Ferraris has written that he felt conflicted about the fact that MEST was poised to surpass him, but he had little to fall back on. Your world is falling apart because you haven't done a world record for a while, McCoy explained, so you call the press. It's showtime. McCoy was one of about a dozen sources featured in Elwood's film. The result is a sober piece of journalism, skeptical rather than damning. But it contains unflattering suggestions, noting, for instance, the fact that MEST had a bruise beneath her eye on the morning of her dive, and airing a rumor that she intended to divorce Ferraris. 2 experienced divers in Ferraris' orbit said that the film's mention of MEST's bruise was misleading. Such marks are common on divers, often the result of tight-fitting goggles or burst blood vessels caused by rapid pressure changes. Perhaps most damaging, the documentary gives weight to a theory advanced in Sarah's book, The Last Attempt, from 2006, that Ferraris deliberately left MEST's tank unfilled so that he could augment his mythology by coming heroically to her rescue. Sarah lays out his thesis in his book's closing chapter. At its heart is a failed effort by Ferraris to save MEST using scuba gear, a dangerous bounce dive he made to 90 meters and back with no decompression time. According to Sarah, Ferraris executed similar dives in the days leading up to the event for no apparent reason. Ferraris says this was not uncommon. In retrospect, Sarah says they look like practice. As further evidence, he cites Ferraris' allegedly hostile treatment of anyone who came near MEST's air tank during dive prep. There were people going to test the bottle, but they were denied, Stromberg, who arrived at the same theory as Sarah, independently told me. It was not only, no, it was almost like, if you make a move, I'll kill you. Ferraris denies this. He says he believes someone else had filled MEST's bottle that day. The Sarah narrative has obvious appeal, a puzzle box quality reminiscent of whodunit mysteries. In the face of a baffling tragedy, it provides a coherent, meaning-making assembly of otherwise ambiguous and troubling facts. For its author, it may offer a palliative against guilt. In the last sentence of his book, Sarah, who says he was consumed for years by the riddle of MEST's death, describes his sense of relief at having arrived at a solution. I've made a promise, he writes, to find out what happened to Audrey no matter what, and now it's fulfilled. Sarah did not respond to multiple requests for comment.
Sarah's theory, while hard to disprove, may be too psychologically and mechanically complex to be plausible. A simpler, more persuasive explanation is that, by Ferreira's standards, the chaos of Mest's dive wasn't unusual. Since Mest met Ferreira's, two of his safety divers had drowned during No Limits events, and Ferreira's preferred to use as few of them as possible. The checklists and job assignments that were de rigueur and on AIDA dives had no place on his boat. There were no procedures that were in place, McCoy said. Even Mest's nearly empty bottle wasn't unique. Wendell Coe, a spear fisherman who dove with Ferreira's, had a similar experience at a shallower depth. When I got down there, like Audrey, I turned on the valve to the air tank and I heard a shh, Coe said. Just a little bit of air came out. Mandy Ray Crack, a decorated freediver and friend of Mest's who trained with Ferreira's, said, "You always knew somebody was going to get hurt, but nobody wanted to think it was going to be her. There were no backups. It was just a matter of time. You're playing Russian roulette." As of 2015, because of the extreme danger of the sport, AIDA no longer sanctions No Limits dives. Ferreira's told me that he wanted to sue ESPN but was dissuaded by an executive from Cameron's company, Lightstorm Entertainment. According to Ferreira's, a major studio had paid $1 million for the rights to the dive plus $100,000 a year to maintain them, and he was eager to see Cameron's hagiographic vision of his story realized. But Cameron became absorbed in Avatar, and his Ferreira's adaptation never came to fruition. Elwood's documentary took on an air of authority. "We didn't go after ESPN, and I think that was the reason why Netflix was encouraged to do this movie now," Ferreira said. In a filing in the Netflix case, Rosenthal, the screenwriter and director of No Limit, acknowledges watching the ESPN film and reading other articles and books about Ferreira's and Mest. But he also provides a long list of other inspirations, including a number of other professional athlete couples, Andre Agassi and Steffi Graf, Christy Yamaguchi and Brett Hedekan, Mirka Vavrinec and Roger Federer. Given their apparent irrelevance to the film, their inclusion has the effect of protesting too much. Rufus Isaacs argues in a filing that even Sofiane Zermani, the actor who portrays Pascal, thought that he was playing Ferreira's, pointing to the fact that Zermani reached out to Ferreira's on social media and asked to go diving with him. The Gary Smith article plays a significant role in Ferreira's case. Rufus Isaacs offered it as an authoritative account of the relationship between Ferreira's and Audrey and of her death. This makes a degree of strategic sense. The story is deeply sympathetic to Ferreira's, presenting him as a man destroyed by fate. But it's also very strange. Smith cites few resources other than Ferreira's. The result reads like fiction, not only in the complementary sense, but also because it's missing so much vital information. In court, the article created a bizarre case of competing narratives, setting Smith's ostensibly factual but highly fanciful account against a purportedly fictional film that is largely true to life. This paradox would doom Ferreira's appeal. In late August 2025, just a week after oral arguments in the case, a three-judge panel affirmed Judge Iwasaki's decision. As presented in his lawsuit, Ferreira's relationship with Mest did not resemble the relationship between the characters of Pascal and Roxana in the film, the opinion read. Their differences, combined with generic similarities shared by other free divers and athletes, indicate no reasonable person would conclude Pascal was actually Ferreira's, acting as described.
In December, following a petition for review, the California Supreme Court declined to hear the case. Rufus Isaacs did not want to discuss why he and Ferreras chose Smith's article as their authoritative narrative, or whether there might have been a better choice, perhaps one illustrating how the infidelity, egotism, and jealousy ascribed to Pascal in No Limit may have sprung not from Rosenthal's imagination, but from life. Of course, to acknowledge that Ferreras shared any of these qualities could have sharpened questions about his handling of Mest's final dive. Even if he possessed the psychological and emotional wherewithal by the time of his first appeal, Ferreras may have been otherwise constrained from a more honest accounting. Legally speaking, he was locked into a story. The version of his biography he'd been repeating for decades and which had been so profitable was the one Ferreras had to tell. In the courtroom, it gave Netflix the upper hand, but it's also what Ferreras appears to understand as reality. In the dive, he insists, against claims made by others there on that day, that responsibility for filling the tank didn't fall on the shoulders of any single member of the team. He admits fault for Mest's death only insofar as he introduced her to No Limits freediving. He pushed her to compete, and that, technically, he oversaw the dive. Fenjviz, the ghostwriter, says, "What's in the book is the best I could get out of him." A condensed feature-length version of Ferreras' documentary series, Back to the Abyss, is available online. The story it tells is even less conciliatory than the one offered in The Dive, heaping blame for Mest's drowning on other members of Ferreras' crew. Despite the outcome of his lawsuit, Ferreras told me he is sure his truth will out. "Sooner or later, people will know my story, our love story and how dedicated we were," he said. "Sooner or later, everything will come out. The real story." During one of our interviews, Ferreras and I watched footage from Mest's last dive. Ferreras had been swimming earlier in the day and would return to the ocean that afternoon. He was preparing for what was to be his final No Limits attempt, planned for some time in 2026 in Cabo San Lucas, where his story with Mest began. "I did what I intended to do many years ago," he said later. "It was a dream. After this, I have nothing left to prove." Of course, that wasn't quite true, but the proof or insight Ferreras needed most seemed destined to elude him. Like a kind of cursed, monomaniacal Scheherazade, he would tell and tell again the same story forever. If only he could get the details exactly right, surely everyone would see that he had done nothing wrong, that he was blameless. Ferreras paused the video about 2 minutes into the dive, just after Mest makes her terrible discovery. He pointed to the screen. Two helpless people in wetsuits, a moment of panic, bubbles rising through dark water. He wanted me to understand that his wife's deepest safety diver had been slightly out of position. Chris Pomorski, who wrote this article, is a writer in Asheville, North Carolina. He last wrote for the magazine about a baby formula crime ring. And now I'll share with you just a couple of the reader's comments from this article. From CJ in New York City. "As a certified scuba diver for nearly 40 years who has filmed numerous underwater components of commercials and television productions, I'm stunned the tank was not full, nor tested pre-dive. There should always be a gauge clearly showing air pressure within a tank. If not, they are doing it wrong. It is clear no one was in full control or following well-established safety measures, aka best practices. Why there wasn't a backup for such a critical safety mechanism is another question.
This has negligence written all over it. Her death was avoidable. And from Joe in Vermont, I didn't understand why no limits diving is a thing and why sponsors and people line up behind it. It's Evel Knievel stuff that always turns out bad in the end for the practicer. And finally, from Susan H. in the Gulf of Mexico, what I see is yet another young woman letting her man run her life, scream at her, possibly blacken her eye, not checking her equipment herself, just as I was 56 years ago. I don't blame her and I don't blame me, but did no one step up to protect this young woman? No one did for me either, even when I told them what was happening. I had to get out by myself. To this day, no one will talk about it. Thank you very much for joining me for this edition of the New York Times Magazine program. I'm Julie Mink, volunteer reader for Sun Sounds of Arizona. Please join me again next week for the New York Times Magazine program.

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1: Good morning, and welcome to Just One Thing, Simple Practices for Resilience and Happiness by Dr. Rick Hansen. 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He's been invited to speak at NASA, Oxford, Stanford, Harvard, and meditation centers worldwide. His books are available in 28 languages and include Making Great Relationships, Hardwiring Happiness, Just One Thing, and Mother Nurture. His work has been featured on the BBC, CBS, NPR, and other major media. And now, Just One Thing. What's your own role? The practice? See your part. Why? In situations or relationships with any kind of difficulty, tension, feeling hurt, conflicts, mismatches of wants, the usual crud, it's natural to focus on what others have done that's problematic. This could be useful for a while. It can energize you, highlight what you most care about, and help you see more clearly what you'd like others to change. But there is also a cost. Fixating on the harms, actual or imagined, done by others revs up your case about them, with all the stresses and hard feelings that this brings. Plus, it makes it harder to see the good qualities in those that you have issues with, the influence of additional factors, and whatever might be your own part in the matter. For example, let's say that you work with someone who's unfairly critical of you. Sure, there are ways that the person is out of line, self-righteous, whatever. Additionally, there are ways that this person is also doing good things, plus the ways that other factors, such as coworkers who like to gossip, are making things worse. And there might be your own role as well, perhaps inadvertently. To be clear, sometimes we really do have no part in whatever happened. Many situations are like a person walking across the street with a green light when a drunk driver hits them. And in many other situations, our own role is small at most and never justifies the harmful actions of others. I feel it is courageous and self-respecting to recognize and, as appropriate, call out the harms done by someone to us or others. And still, we usually have little influence over other people. Yes, we do what we can about what's out there, but in here, there are many more opportunities for managing our reactions and for becoming more skillful in life. Further, I've never been able to come to peace about anything that's bothered me until I take responsibility for whatever is my own part in it, which upon reflection is sometimes nothing at all. But the willingness to see for oneself whatever one's part is enables a genuine sense of release when we can enjoy the bliss of blamelessness. Paradoxically, when you step into acknowledging your part, then you can step out of tangles of conflicts with others and ruminations and resentments inside your own mind. How? Since it can be challenging to look squarely at your own part in a situation, start by resourcing yourself. Bring to mind the feeling of being cared about. Get a sense of some of your own good qualities and remind yourself of the benefits to you and others that will come from seeing your part. Next, pick a challenging situation or relationship that involves another person and take some time to consider the ways the person has truly mistreated you and perhaps others, the ways that this person has perhaps benefited you and others, the effects of other people, society, history, etc., on the challenging situation or relationship. Take a wide view. Then consider your own role in the matter, whatever it might be. To do this, it helps me to start sorting out my own actions of thought, word, or deed into three groups. The first is innocent. For example, simply being there when something happened, not doing anything wrong, being accused of things you didn't do, getting targeted because of gender, age, ethnicity, appearance, etc., or following the rules while others don't. The second is opportunities for greater skillfulness. For example, realizing that a certain word is understandably offensive to others, overreacting to something, or deciding to be more engaged, a more engaged parent, or to give your partner more attention. And the third is moral faults. We all have moral faults, occasions when we violate an appropriate code, particularly our own deep code of integrity, and deserve a wince of healthy remorse, such as being unfair, demeaning others, nursing grudges, lying, treating people as if they don't matter, abusing power, recklessness, or using coldness as a weapon. The distinction between opportunities for greater skillfulness and moral faults is really important, both regarding yourself and others you have issues with. We often miss chances to become more skillful because we think it will mean acknowledging a moral fault. Of course, what is a matter of skillful correction for one person could be a moral fault to another one. You have to decide for yourself. As you do take responsibility for your own part, have compassion for yourself. Also, remember that surrounding that part are all sorts of good qualities in you. And seeing your part is also an expression of your goodness. Know these things. Let them sink in. Allow waves of sadness or remorse to move through you as you see your part. Let them come and let them go. Don't wallow in guilt. That actually undermines seeing and taking action about your own role. Remember that your part does not reduce the part of others. Appreciate that facing your part helps you help others to face their own. Increasingly, find your way to a kind of peace. When you see your part with clarity and a whole heart, then you are not resisting anything. And no one can tell you something about your own role that you don't already know. There is a relief, a softening, and opening, an upwelling sense of your own good heart. Then gently see if any actions come to mind as wise and helpful. Perhaps some communications to others or resolutions about the future or the making of amends. Take your time here. You can trust yourself to know what to do. When you have a sense of the benefits of seeing your part, really take it in. You surely deserve it. Acknowledging one's own part in a difficult situation is one of the hardest and I think most honorable things a person can do. You are listening to Just One Thing, Simple Practices for Resilient Happiness by Dr. Rick Hansen, brought to you by Sun Sounds of Arizona. And here's another Just One Thing. Drop the case. Who are you prosecuting? The practice? Drop the case. Why? Lately, I've been thinking about a kind of case that's been running in my mind about someone in my extended family. The case is a combination of feeling hurt and mistreated, a critique of the other person, irritation with others who haven't supported me, views about what should happen that hasn't, and implicit taking things personally. In other words, the usual mess. It's not that I've been mistreated, actually. I have been. Nor that my analysis of things is inaccurate. Others agree that what I see does in fact exist. The problem is that my case is saturated with negative emotions like anger, biased toward my own viewpoint, and full of me, me, me. Every time I think of it, I start getting worked up, adding to the bad effects of chronic stress. It creates awkwardness with others, since even though they support me, they're naturally leery of getting sucked into my strong feelings or into my conflict with the other person. It makes me look bad, too cranked up about things in the past. And it primes me for over-exaggerations when I see the person in question. Yes, I practice with this stuff arising in my mind and generally don't act it out, but it's still a burden. I think my own experience of case-making and its costs are true in general. In couples in trouble, one or both people usually have a detailed bill of particulars against the other person. At larger scales, different social or political groups have scathing indictments of the other side. How about you? Think of someone you feel wronged by. Can you find a case against that person in your mind? What's it feel like to go into that case? What does it cost you and others? The key, often not easy, is to be open to your feelings, for example, hurt, anger, to see the truth of things and to take appropriate action while not getting caught up in your case about it all. How? Bring to awareness a case about someone, probably related to a grievance, resentment, or conflict. It could be from your present or past, resolved or still grinding. Explore this case, including the version of events in it, other beliefs and opinions, emotions, body sensations, and wants. Notice how you see the other person and yourself. Notice what you want from others. Sometimes their seeming failings are a related case. For a moment or two, in your mind or out loud, get into the case. Really make it. Then, notice what it's like to get revved up into your case. Mentally or on paper, list some of the costs to you and others of making this particular case. Next, list the payoffs for you. In other words, what do you get out of making this case? For example, making a case typically makes us feel in the right, is energizing, and helps cover over softer, vulnerable emotions like hurt or disappointments. Then ask yourself, are the payoffs worth the costs? With this understanding, see if you can stay with the difficult feelings involved in the situation, the basis for the case, without slipping into a reproachful or righteous case about them. To do this, it could help to start by resourcing yourself by bringing to mind the felt sense of being cared about by others and by opening to self-compassion. Try to hold these difficult feelings in a big space of awareness. Open to a wider, more impersonal, big picture view of the situation, so it's less about you and more about lots of swirling causes coming together in unfortunate ways. See if any kind of deeper insight about the other person, yourself, or the situation altogether comes to you. Listen to your heart. Are there any skillful actions to take, including naming the truth of things, disengaging from tunnels with no cheese, or the action of there is nothing that can be done? Watch how a case starts forming in your mind, trying to get its hooks into you. See if you can interrupt the process. Literally, set down the case like plopping down a heavy suitcase when you finally get home after a long trip. What a relief. Enjoy the good feelings, the spaciousness of mind, the openness of heart,

What's up with these people? The practice? Give them what they want. Why? Research shows that relationships are built from interactions, and interactions are built from moments. A critical moment in an interaction is when one person wants something from the other one. Wants include wishes, needs, desires, hopes, and longings. The want could be as simple and concrete as, please pass the salt. Or it could be complex and intangible, such as, please love me as a romantic partner. Wants can be communicated in many ways. Gaze, touch, tone, facial expression, posture, and action speak volumes. Whether verbally or non-verbally, some people express their wants clearly, but many do not. The more important a want is, the more likely it will leak out slowly or be expressed with a lot of distracting add-ons and emotional tailspin. Now what? Think of a significant relationship. How clearly have you expressed your own wants in it? How do you feel when the other person makes a sincere effort to give you what you want? When I reflect on these questions myself, it makes me realize that it's not so easy to communicate clearly and that I should give others more slack. Second, it makes me realize that I should generally try to give others what they want if it's reasonable and possible. Out of self-interest, doing this is the best odds way to get off their radar, build goodwill, and take the moral high ground. Out of benevolence, doing this is kind and caring. Everyone is scared and hurting, not just me. Of course, I do not mean giving people things that would harm them, you, or others. Nor do I mean giving up asking for what you want. And if they're rude, demanding, threatening, snippy, high-handed, or harsh, then their want could be a non-starter until they change their tone. In essence, this practice is about inner freedom. You are free to decide what is reasonable in what the other person wants and what you are going to do about that. You are free to disentangle yourself from your emotional reactions to their wants, and free to live by your own code, honoring your own values and perceptions of reality, no matter what others do. How? Find out what they really want. Sort through the surface clutter to the real priority for the other person. What could be the softer, deeper, younger longing? Perhaps ask questions like, what is important to you here? What would it look like if you got what you wanted? Most people want pretty straightforward things. Put the cap back on the toothpaste. Don't interrupt so much. Ask me questions each day about myself and pay attention to the answers. Be nice to me. Keep being my lover even while we raise children. Pull your weight with housework. Stick up for me with others. Be interested in how I feel. Most of the time, it's really not that hard to give someone what they want. It's more a matter of whether you want to. Once you have a pretty clear idea about what the person wants, decide for yourself what, if anything, you are going to do. Remember that your wants matter too, and that you can't give without also filling yourself up. And remember that giving others what they want is usually

0: a good way to take care of yourself. Personally, it was a great breakthrough to realize that giving others what they wanted was not knuckling under to them. Rather, it was a kind of triple bonus move that tapped into my caring for people while pulling me out of conflicts and putting me in the best position to ask for what I wanted myself. I redefined situations in which people criticized me into a kind of game in which I unilaterally eliminated the reasonable basis for their complaints and began to enjoy what's traditionally called the bliss of blamelessness. Pick something reasonable and just give it to the other person for an hour or a week without saying a word about it, and see what happens. Pick something else and see what happens. When it feels right, talk about what you're doing. When you like, also talk about your own wants. This practice may seem like a high bar, but actually, when you make the shift, it's like walking downhill with the wind at your back. You are still taking care of your own needs and not letting people push you around. Instead of getting caught in sticky quarrels, you're delivering the goods as best you can and moving on. Know what it's like to be with someone who takes care of herself while also giving you what you want as best she can. That's what it's like to be with you when you do the same yourself. Very sweet. You have been listening to Just One Thing, Simple Practices for Resilience and Happiness by Dr. Rick Hansen. We are so busy these days that it's great to have just one thing to focus on, a simple theme to reflect on and be inspired by. These practices are grounded in brain science, positive psychology, and contemplative training. They are simple and easy to do, and they produce powerful results. This is your volunteer programmer, Barbara Felix, from the Sun Sounds of Arizona Studios, thanking you so much for listening today, and I hope that you have a wonderful rest of your day. And now, stay tuned for more interesting programming coming to you from Sun Sounds of Arizona.
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1: Welcome to Blind Abilities. I'm Jeff Thompson. Today in the studio, we have Jeremy Grandstaff, and he's heading up an event called Career Climb. 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Jeremy, welcome to Blind Abilities.
2: Oh my goodness, Jeff, it's so great to be with you, and I appreciate you reaching out. Very excited to be talking with you.
1: Well, Jeremy, thank you so much for taking the time to come on to Blind Abilities. When I heard about Career Climb, I dug into the pamphlet, and I really liked the pitch right up front. Unlock your leadership, build your career, strengthen your independence. Those are some pretty good directives, especially for students at that young age.
2: I think they are. And what's really amazing is when you say that to them on day one, right? And you're like, okay, kids, this is what we're going to do. Many of them are not even sure what we're talking, right? Mm-hmm. And so part of what we started with on Friday when we originally got them in, I began by saying, you know, this is the purpose of the workshop. This is going to be what's different because you were here. You're gaining clarity on your career. You're gaining a fuller understanding of your potential and what you can do. And then you're going to build some type of, I call it a career search strategy. What I explained to them was some of you are going to be looking at what your next step is in your career. Some of you are going to be trying to figure out, what is my career to begin with? What do I want to get out of my life, right? And so we used the word career to really talk about what are our aspirations and what do we want to achieve in our life. And so it was really amazing. That first day, Jeff, is really where they got to look at their personality types and their strengths and weaknesses, how they work, right? And what really makes them tick, understanding their likes and passions and what are those. We're talking about a young age, right? Defining what do I want my purpose to be in life. And what I told them again on day one and when we wrapped up on day three is this isn't about coming out of this and saying, well, this is exactly what I'm going to do. It's about learning a process that you can use when you need to examine yourself. And so now these students have walked away from a weekend where they got to learn the process of what they need to do every time they want to have the conversation of, okay, what's next for me, right? And just to watch some of the aha moments, I'm using the word watch as a blind guy figuratively, but to realize some of those aha moments that came from the students, that's actually such a driver for me in why we do this particular program. Because you see that confidence build even on day two, and especially when they come back for day three.
1: So important, especially since they're probably taking ownership of their career journey for the first time.
2: Oh yeah. And you may have a student who's in college where they're thinking about this a little bit more. You might have a student who's in high school and they're like, what career? I just want to get a job. Right. And so what we do is we meet them where they're at. And just like I said to them on day one, my goal is to help them act strategically and proactively instead of just reacting. Oh, I found this great job. Oh, I hope I can make enough money. Let's not use the word hope. Let's find out, what would you make? What do you want to make? What's your budget? How would that look? And that's actually something that we got into with them on Saturday, right? So Friday was about, let's come together and learn about ourselves and then how we're going to talk about ourselves. We call that the elevator pitch. On Saturday morning, then they came in with their proposed elevator pitches. They got to get feedback from each other. And then Chris actually took them through, before we even start talking about what you want to achieve with your career, what kind of budget do you want? And so we actually taught them in the morning on Saturday about, this is how you create a budget, and this is how you find out how much jobs pay and how you do research on that. That way we're really talking about, yeah, I mean, a budget's made up numbers. You and I know that. But it's, how do you make those numbers up and make sure that they're correct? And that was a big moment for some of them where money may not seem like money to them until they actually start talking about, well, my goodness, this is what I need in order to be able to feed myself, and this is what I need in order to be able to have an apartment or whatever it may be, right? So that was Saturday morning, right? And really getting into the financial aspects of it all.
1: I like how you put that. It seems like we're taking luck out of the equation here, and you're learning and gathering information so you can determine what you want for a career instead of, like you said, just trying to find a job.
2: I think you're right about that. And one of the things that you heard me probably say on Friday is, if we don't define what our purpose is, then we're never going to know if we've achieved it. There's a quote that we use when I'm talking about this, which is, if we have not defined where there is, how will we ever know that we have arrived there? And furthermore, if we haven't defined how we're going to get there, we'll never get there at all. Right? And we're setting goals, for example, on Friday night.
3: What do you want to get out of this weekend?
4: I have already taken some transition classes in my school, but it has been a while and I haven't practiced things like interviewing in a bit. Since I'll be graduating from high school soon and doing transitions, I'm hoping to reestablish these preparing work skills, like preparing a LinkedIn and preparing interviews. That's all going to be good practice.
2: Then Saturday, we're talking more about the financial goals. And then Saturday afternoon and Sunday was really spent taking all that goal talk, right? Oh, well, this is what I want to achieve, and talking about how they're going to get there. So Saturday afternoon, we talked with them about resumes and LinkedIn and social media. Sunday, then we brought them in and they actually got to practice interviewing, right? They can choose one of two exercises. So it was really interesting to watch how the class decided, right? Oh, I want to do an exercise where I can interview somebody and find out more about the job that I like versus I can practice being in a job interview and what that looks like. And then, of course, it's always very fun to watch the change in dynamic that we saw on Sunday when they started presenting their revised elevator pitches and saying, now I'm more clear. This is what I want to do. I think, kind of going back to what you're saying, there's always a timing piece that comes to looking for a job. In addition to my work with Penny Forward, I'm the full-time executive director of the Inspiration Foundation. I got that job because I happened to be in the right place at the right time, and they happened to be hiring at the right time, right? So there's always a timing piece to it. Some people call it luck. I call it timing, networking at the right time. But I think the goal to have given this weekend them a process that they can use when they are thinking about what's next in my career. Maybe I want a better job. Maybe I want to get a job. Maybe I want to retire. There's a guy that I actually was coaching for a little bit last year. I think he was 58 years old, and he said, I've made enough money that I can retire, but I don't want to just quit working. What's my next step, right? And he went through a very similar process to each one of these students this weekend, just at a different level. I do think it is about taking the luck out of it, but it's doing it in a strategic way. It's doing it in a process-driven way so that they're using their current situation as an example. But 5 years from now, when they need to do it again, they can do it again. And they've got the workbook that, they can just order another workbook and say, hey, I want to start filling this out. Right. So,
1: Well, I think being prepared when opportunities knock, you can answer. Because when the stars do align, you want to be prepared so you can jump on it. That's not luck.
2: That's right, right? And the reason we started on Friday with the purpose is because if I'm trying to make a decision between two jobs and one meets my purpose and the other makes me feel like I'm delaying meeting my purpose, I'm going to go for the one that meets my purpose because that's going to be the one that I will be most happy in. I think it's really neat to watch them. I think they came in thinking, oh, we have to define what this is right away. Oh, we have to make sure that we know all the steps. But really, the first question we asked was, what do you want to do? What's that look like to you? What's the difference that you're making in the world? So it's really neat.
3: What is the difference that you want to make in the world? Please tell us.
5: I think how I would like to make a difference is I would like to make the field of sciences accessible for the blind.
6: A difference I wanna award is to create a blind card.
7: I want to create for every blind they can write in their own book.
8: The difference I want to make it a wall is to build my village, the blind school.
6: The difference I want to make in the world is to feed people who are hungry.
9: The difference I want to make in the world is the world to accept unique people.
10: The difference I want to make in the world is to help people who are dealing with difficult situations in life.
11: The difference I want to make in the world is up to me and my decision. Nobody can stop me from doing what I
5: want to
11: do.
5: The difference I want to make in the world is to go into politics and advocate for people with disabilities, advocate for people who typically are marginalized and do not have a voice, and advocate for people like me with low vision and other disabilities.
2: Great job.
7: Yeah.
1: It's really nice to see all the topics that we're going to be discussed or in the workbook, you know, like resume building, your LinkedIn profile. But what's really interesting is having so many different students in there, different personalities and different goals, but they all have experiences of some sort, and having some with more and some with less, they get to learn from each other. But to see it happening right there in the room as they learn from their peers, that was really neat.
2: One of the most fascinating things for me when I have the opportunity to work with kids is their understanding of technology and social media is very different than even from my own, right? And so ways to really think about how that's working and what we do with that and how we implore those things. Like, one of the things that we talk about is, when should you be on TikTok? When should you not? One of the things that I love saying to them, and we didn't get an opportunity to cover LinkedIn in its full capacity just because we ran out of time. And so I only got to do the resume portion, but the workbook actually gives them a lot of stuff on LinkedIn. And one of the things that I actually did say during the workshop, even though we didn't get to cover LinkedIn and social media, is please remember that social media is permanent. If you think you're posting it and nobody's going to see it, you can just take it down. It's there. It's always there. And to remember that, right, that I may go on a rant, and I'll use my current job as a really great example. When I open my mouth, Jeff, and I think you've probably found this, you're a podcaster, so, you know, your job is to open your mouth, I think, sometimes. But as an executive director of a foundation, and even as the director of learning initiatives for Penny Forward, when I open my mouth, I'm not just Jeremy. I am Jeremy that is part of Penny Forward, or I'm Jeremy that is the executive director of the Inspiration Foundation. And what I say is always going to be reflected in those areas. And so we use that, and you would have heard me this weekend using that with them, that, you know, keep in mind that this is your brand. You can always reset your brand if you need to, but don't make it so off brand that there's no walking it back. And that is definitely something that we work with them on.
1: I like how the agenda worked out the elevator pitch from Friday to Saturday to Sunday. So as they worked on it, they could compare and watch each other, how they grow and develop and how they're speaking in front of others, you know, standing up and giving their speech. That was awesome. Jeremy, for our listeners, can you describe what an elevator pitch is?
2: The first piece on the elevator pitch is to recognize that depending on where I'm at and the group that I'm working with, sometimes you will actually hear me call it the stair speech or the quick hit speech. You've only got a little bit of time to talk to somebody. And so we center this around getting them, like we did on Friday. So we got them to brainstorm a little bit. What are the key strengths and skills that you have? What passions or interests drive you? That was another question that they answered on Friday night. What are some significant achievements that they've been able to do? And there's a question that you would have heard me ask them on Friday night that I absolutely love. And sometimes it's just actually fun to watch them answer the question. It's picture it. You're using your unique qualities to contribute positively to a team or community. What do you envision yourself doing? What do you hear people saying about you?
12: Teamwork.
13: Goal-oriented.
12: I love it. Okay.
13: Compassionate.
12: And
13: like expertise in their field.
2: Part of the reason that we asked that question, I know I got a little pushback the first time I did this with a group of blind people and I said, what do you envision yourself doing? But it's a very key word. Just because we don't have vision doesn't mean we can't vision or envision things. And so we get them to brainstorm around those questions and then we say, okay, now that you've got those three things, come up with 3 to 4 sentences that describe them. It's a very loose exercise because in the beginning, we're really wanting them to take it where they want to take it. And then they actually give feedback to each other. Oh, I like this. Oh, no, don't talk about that. That sounded kind of down. What we also did on Saturday morning is, yes, they got to give feedback to each other, but they also had to present it to the whole group. And when they did that, we do what's called quick hit feedback. So it's one thing that was great, one thing that needs improvement, right? And it's very quick fire. It's very inclusive. And we give people the opportunity to really hear from their peers. Like, we weren't quiet either, right? You heard from me and from Chris and probably Shane, if I remember correctly, with a comment. So, and I think it's invigorating for them. Students really love that piece of it.
1: I really like that the participants get the opportunity to speak in public, to stand up and present. I mean, it's a safe environment. They're amongst their peers. They get to hear the others get up and do it. Some are nervous and some are a little more experienced at it, but they all get to do it and all get to participate. Such a great opportunity, you know, all the way from Friday, Saturday to Sunday in front of the parents.
2: Yeah. And I think that's the critical piece. Right, is getting them to practice, getting them to feel more comfortable. You know, we talked on Friday about safety. If you feel like you're going, I think this is the phrase that I used, but if you feel like you're going to make someone feel terrible about themselves, then try to say it in a more helpful way, right? And one of the examples that I actually told the story of is I used to have a boss that every time he gave feedback, he'd be like, I just want to let you know your version of that sucked. And here's why. Right. And obviously I have to change that wording when I'm in front of students, but like, you know, the concept being that like talking to people and giving that feedback is so helpful when it comes from a place of curiosity and a genuine desire to help people.
1: I just have to say there's so many opportunities that were made available to them, whether it be the speeches or the presentations, but to be asked of their opinion. At such a young age, these students, these participants are growing.
2: That's right.
1: And for the parents to see their child give a presentation, like maybe they haven't seen it before, but that was awesome.
2: That's one of the things that I actually paid attention to on Sunday when the parents are able to watch the revised elevator speech. But some of the other things that they're allowed to talk about is what's their overall goal with their next step. Right? Who are three people that they might want to interview in their field? And so one of the things that I tried to do was ask them to give us a little bit more insight into what they need help with and where they feel that they're struggling. Part of this is not just saying, oh, I'm great. Oh, I learned it all. It's perfect to me. But each of these students are going to get 5 additional coaching sessions. And so one of the things that I asked them before they left is tell us one thing that you really feel coaching would help you with. And so that's showing vulnerability to everybody. But you'll also remember that I asked them to not just say one thing they needed help with, but one aha moment that they were taking away from our dialogue throughout the weekend. And those are extremely powerful statements. That last activity that we closed with was, what's one thing you're taking away? What's one thing you could use some help with? And what's one thing you're going to do over the next week because of what you learned this week?
1: Yeah.
2: And actually, what I did with them is because, you know, we're in front of our computers and so forth as blind people, you know, I want them to have that technology and that ability to fully engage with stuff. When we closed out the end, though, we did that in a circle. And we actually do it, the last part, when people were feeling comfortable, holding each other's hand. And what you're doing with that is helping them see that it's not just them who is making these commitments, but they've got a group of people that can help them. From me to Shane to Chris Peterson to themselves, right? And being able to help each other as a group. It's really neat to kind of see that come to fruition and to see that confidence that gets built.
1: Another thing that was great for them to experience, even the conversation, just to experience that, is about interviews, role playing, like mock interviews, but to actually ask questions of someone and to have those questions asked of them. You know, because there's situations that, you know, catch you off guard in an interview, like, what if they ask you, what is a quality that you really need to work at? You know, that vulnerability.
2: It is. I think that one of the challenges that we have with the workforce that is coming into the workforce over the next 8 years is they are taught to be extremely good at talking about themselves in a public way and in a very positive way. And one of the things that we talked about this weekend was vulnerability. And vulnerability is one of those very tricky things, right? I happen to be a person who's really good at engaging my vulnerability and bringing that into conversations. It also means that people can take advantage of that. And for me, I had to make a choice. If I am doing my job really well, I'm bringing vulnerability into conversations. And it also means I have to watch for when that's going to get used against me. At the same time, Jeff, I have to bring it into the conversation because if I'm not vulnerable, I'm not my best. I try to be, but you can tell I'm holding back, right? It's just there. And I think learning that balance, learning how to stand up for ourselves, to advocate for ourselves. Ironically, this is stuff that my parents, when I was a very young man, taught me how to do from day one. When I was in sixth grade, I came up to public school and I distinctly remember that I was the one who was ordering my books from the publisher. This is back in, by the way, 1986. So it was a different world back then, right? But I was the first to come up to my school that was blind. And so the IEP, I sat in the IEP when I was in fifth grade because they were having a conversation about what did I need to succeed? And nobody really knew but me, right? And so trying to figure that out and trying to advocate and learn how to advocate for myself was huge in that aspect. But what I'm actually noticing today, and both as a person who served as a recruiter for a while, as a person who's now running a foundation, as a leader and executive coach for 25 years, it is really important to understand what our weaknesses are, what our strengths are, and how we can talk about those in the most effective way, in a way that helps. I actually talk about this in my current job a lot, my full-time job. In a way that shows corporate or small businesses or organizations that want to hire us that as a person with a disability, we are the next competitive advantage because there's so many things that we need to do well based on our disability and the limitations that come with that or opportunities, depending on how you want to phrase it. But these are things, problem solving, that's something that we want in the corporate world. Being able to advocate for oneself and stand up for oneself, that's something that we want. And it's not just people with disabilities who don't do that well. And so figuring out what is that balance, right? I don't want to be the squeaky wheel. Everybody always says the squeaky wheel gets grease. Well, I don't want people to be a squeaky wheel. I want them to know how to strategically bring their expertise into a conversation in a way that people say, wow, I need you on my team, right? That's very different than the squeaky wheel.
1: Yeah, self-advocacy is quite an art. I mean, there's a big difference between complaining and advocacy. And once someone understands that and realizes the benefits of being your own advocate can be the difference between succeeding and not succeeding.
2: Yeah.
1: Yeah, at first I remember getting complaining and advocacy confused because I thought they were one of the same, but self-advocacy is a skill that like you developed at a young age. I'm glad that these participants are getting the opportunities to see how advocacy is a tool and something they want to become more familiar with.
2: Right.
1: I want to go back to when you mentioned the weekend. Because at first I thought 3 days, wow, that's pretty long. But how the progression happens, how their confidence starts building over those 3 days is just awesome. And the workbook that's provided with them, they can refer to that about something that they have a question about, the links that they have in there that they can search. They can develop skills and find out more about their personality through those tests that are linked right there. A great resource for them to have. Plus, they can use that, especially when they have, 5 individual coaching sessions that come with this. That's awesome.
2: They do, right? By the way, the workbook, just regular print, is 43 pages, right? So they're walking away after this weekend with such a plethora of information. It's probably even a little overwhelming. I will own that. There's a lot of stuff in this book, but it doesn't mean that we have to go through every single thing line by line. There's other things that they can go through. And what we're offering now is, okay, you went through the weekend, you've got your momentum, you know what you want to do. And now we're going to get, Chris does one follow-up session on financials. What do you need help with on the financial side? Budgeting, figuring out your compensation, that type of thing. I usually then have 4 sessions. Ideally, it's a session on them as a person and their personality and strengths and things. It's a session on materials, a session on interviewing, and then usually there's a catch-all. What have we not covered yet that you want? Now, each of them can use that to their advantage. We may have a student that says, wow, you guys did so good on resumes. I just need a quick hit. Is my resume okay? And I'd rather focus on talking about my interviewing skills more, right? And so it really gives them as a student the ability to tap into that coaching in a way that's going to work for them.
1: Thank you so much for the Career Climb event and the experience.
2: Well, that's very kind of you, and I really appreciate it.
1: Be sure to check out and subscribe to the Spectacle newsletter and learn about all the upcoming events and opportunities. And be sure to check out the numerous podcasts on the News for Teens page, and you'll find the links right in the show notes. 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
1: Hello, everyone, and welcome to the Smithsonian Magazine program, brought to you by Sun Sounds of Arizona. My name is Chuck Berry. I'm your Sun Sounds volunteer reader. I'm reading articles today from the April-May 2026 issue of the Smithsonian. I hope you enjoy the program. I'll begin with this article called The Scenic Route, a full-throttle celebration of 100 years of miles and smiles on America's Main Street, by Alana Shearer. A road trip today can feel like an industrial affair. You travel 80 miles per hour on six-lane highways, where brightly lit exits deposit you at 24-hour fuel stops and chain motels. Yet not that long ago, Route 66, a two-lane highway, was the height of modernity. See America's Wonderland, crowed 1940s billboards advertising the road, which then represented the fast lane to the future, connecting Chicago to California in a shining example of early interstate travel. When cars were new, in the early 1900s, railroads offered the most reliable long-distance transportation. Thoroughfares, called highways, were often unpaved paths along what had once been hunting trails or wagon ruts. Many had poor signage and were prone to washouts, and featured terrifying corners that might be fine for a horse, but wreaked havoc on new-fangled motor cars. In 1916, the federal government stepped in, passing the Federal Aid Road Act, and offered states money to develop major highways. Then, in 1921, Congress mandated that federal funds be used to connect those roads into an organized interstate system. The government push was welcomed by an Oklahoma businessman named Cyrus Avery. A prominent member of the American Association of State Highway Officials, Avery successfully argued that Americans would be best served by improving the tangled yarn of roads running through the Midwest to the coast and building connections between them. On November the 11th, 1926, Route 66 became an official federal highway. But the road was far from complete. Only around 800 miles of the commissioned 2,448 miles between Chicago and Santa Monica were asphalt. The rest were paved with dirt, gravel, bricks, and even wooden boards. To hasten completion, Avery organized envoys from the eight states traversed by Route 66 to promote the new highway with advertisements, maps, and even a 1928 foot race from Los Angeles to New York City, the latter chosen in hopes of attracting East Coast visitors. The Bunyan Derby, as it came to be known, took 84 days and reportedly left 144 of its 199 entrants hobbled. Only 55 runners finished, and the winner, Andy Payne, a member of the Cherokee Nation in Oklahoma, used his $25,000 grand prize, that's around $500,000 today, to pay off his family's farm, and fittingly, buy a car. Meanwhile, road crews were working their way across what Avery promoted as the Main Street of America, and the entire stretch was finally paved by 1938. By that time, the Depression had sent Dust Bowl refugees westward along Route 66 as they fled the empty fields of the Midwest for the golden promise of farm work in California. In his 1939 novel, The Grapes of Wrath, John Steinbeck called the highway the Mother Road, evoking the refuge that Okies sought and the route's role in the birth of West Coast cities. When the United States entered World War II, Route 66 became an artery for military transports heading from forts to ports. After the conflict, the highway cruised into its glory days, brimming with families in big-finned Plymouths, eager to tour their newly triumphant country. Road trippers gawked at the brick and glass of big city Chicago, towering saguaros in Arizona, or the crashing waves of the Pacific. America was beautiful. People had money and vacation time. Route 66 was the place to spend it. So many travelers hit the road, in fact, that by the mid-1950s, Route 66 couldn't support all the traffic. Bit by bit, the road was widened or bypassed in favor of new multi-lane highways until the old route was officially demoted from its status as a federal highway. In 1985, its stretches reverted to state-controlled byways and county roads. Mom-and-pop establishments began to fade away as the modern world rushed past on new interstates. Sections of the original route were swallowed up by sand or built over as cities expanded. Yet the allure of the route's gorgeous scenery and 20th century Americana continues to attract travelers from around the world. It's still possible to cover several hundred miles on the old road, especially in Oklahoma, New Mexico, and Arizona, and even grab a cup of coffee and a slice of pie at a picturesque cafe. In Luther, Oklahoma, the third generation of the Threat family is working to preserve one historic stop. Alan Threat Sr. opened the Threat Filling Station in 1915 to serve black travelers during the treacherous days of Jim Crow. As the only black-owned business between two sundown towns where black travelers were unwelcome, the Threat became a haven for black motorists and a site of community for locals, hosting barbecues and ball games on a full-size baseball diamond. Much further west, in the blowing sands of the Mojave Desert, Albert Okura purchased the old railway town of Amboy, population zero, in 2005, and began the painstaking work of restoring its vintage gas pumps and mid-century motel. After Okura's death in 2023, his son Kyle continued his dream of restoration. "We won't give up, because if not us," Kyle Okura says, "then who?" On a map, Route 66 might look like a mere choppy diagonal line running from Chicago to the Santa Monica Pier. Yet it has helped tell the American story. The road is a living thing, and at every stop, you'll find its caretakers. That completes the article, The Scenic Route, by Ilana Shearer. The next article is titled, The Other Founding Father. In Corsica, Pasquale Paoli helped lead his nation to independence and inspired Americans to fight for their own. By Anna Richards. In 1755, tensions were beginning to rise in the American colonies following the outbreak of the French and Indian War. Yet one of that year's most consequential developments for American independence happened on a Mediterranean island more than 4,000 miles away. After more than two decades of struggle, the Corsican people declared independence from their Genoese overlords, who had laid claim to the island for 500 years. Would-be revolutionaries in America soon followed the situation in Corsica with interest. Colonial rabble-rousers were especially fired up by the exploits of Pasquale Paoli, chosen as the leader of independent Corsica. Particularly in the 1760s, Paoli became a media sensation in America, and inspired by this Paoli fever, patriots went on to name towns and even children after the great Corsican. In 1767, the New York Journal dubbed him the greatest man on earth. Paoli's name thus became a byword in the colonies, and with good reason. By any measure, he was a courageous innovator. With his return to Corsica, the island became independent for the first time since the early Middle Ages, and he even helped push through a constitution, likely the first ever written down. In groundbreaking fashion, Paoli's constitution separated powers into executive and legislative branches and allowed male citizens above the age of 25 to elect representatives, regardless of race and whether they own property. A woman could even vote as long as she was over 25 and single, or a widow. As Paoli declared in the preamble, Corsica's new government, now legitimately master of itself, having reconquered its liberty, would ensure the happiness of the nation. Before independence, says Mercandria Perrot, a historian at the University of Corsica, eager American patriots latched on to Paoli. He was a symbol, a small fish fighting an entire empire. Outside the island itself, little remains in public memory of the Corsican Revolution today, but Corsica's drive toward freedom proved a potent inspiration for independence efforts in the American colonies, stirring up revolutionary spirit among rebels. This small island has shown that a humble, vassal state could throw off an empire and write its own rules, building its independence on a foundation of inherent, universal ideals of equality. Corsica's strategic location between the Mediterranean, Tyrrhenian, and Ligurian seas had long attracted would-be conquerors. The Greeks arrived around 560 BC, then the Carthaginians and Etruscans vied against the Greeks for the island for more than 300 years, before Corsica entered the Roman Empire's sphere of influence in 259 BC. After the fall of Rome, Corsica was briefly part of the Vandal Empire, beginning in 455, then came under the control of the Byzantine Empire early the next century, 534. The Lombards, under the direction of Charlemagne, then took over in 774. During the 9th century, Corsica was the subject of a number of Saracen invasions. The island then passed through the hands of the Pope and the Bishop of the city-state of Pisa before falling in 1284 under the influence of the Maritime Republic of Genoa, which held the territory for nearly 500 years. When Paoli's father, Giacinto, was born at the end of the 17th century, Corsican autonomy must have been a distant memory. Yet by the turn of the 18th century, discontent was rife and living conditions extremely poor, and Corsicans began to resent Genoese rule. Born in 1725, Paoli grew up in a land defined by rebellion. In 1729, Corsican peasants refused to pay taxes to Genoa after a poor harvest, and thus began the Corsican Revolution. Giacinto became one of its leaders in 1734. When Paola was just 14, Giacinto went into exile and settled in Naples. Paola went with his father, and in April 1755, at age 30, he returned to Corsica. In July of that year, leaders of the insurrection appointed him General Chef de la Nation. He then realized his father's dream of making Corsica an independent state, and perhaps most consequentially for his American followers, successfully enshrined the Corsican Constitution. As young James Boswell, the Scottish writer, who became famous for his biography of Samuel Johnson, first wrote about Corsica during his grand tour of Europe, begun in 1764. He set out hoping to meet some of the most notable men of the age and secured audiences with two luminaries of French thought and literature, visiting Voltaire in France and Jean-Jacques Rousseau in Switzerland. Rousseau, an admired admirer of the Corsican experiment, wrote Boswell a letter of recommendation to present to Paoli, which Boswell considered invaluable. In October 1765, the 24-year-old Boswell made for Corsica. He spent just a few days in Paoli's company and only a month or so in Corsica overall. Traveling about the island would have been slow and complicated. There were very few roads on Corsica at the time, but the freedom inscribed in the country's document inspired Boswell. He wrote a memoir of his trip, An Account of Corsica, the Journal of a Tour of That Island, and Memoirs of Pascal Paoli, was published in London in 1768. The book presented a glowing account of Paoli, his constitution, the Corsican Revolution, and the island in general. It was a sympathetic, warmly propagandistic portrait of a people yearning to be free, while its depiction of Paoli was superlative and closely observed. As Boswell described their first meeting, "I had stood in the presence of many a prince, but I never had such a trial as in the presence of Paoli." In consequence of his being in continual danger from treachery and assassination, he has formed a habit of studiously observing every new face. For 10 minutes we walked backwards and forward through the room, hardly saying a word, while he looked at me.

more among a population chafing under British taxes. American newspapers reported eagerly on events in Corsica, even quoting liberally from Boswell's memoir. But Corsica's independence was already slipping. On May 15, 1768, just 3 months after Boswell's account of Corsica was published, Louis XV of France annexed the island, and Paoli fled. Yet even while Paoli was on his back foot, support for him in the colonies seemed only to increase. Ebenezer McIntosh, one of the Boston-based leaders of the Stamp Act protests, perhaps most famous for parading an effigy of a British tax collector through the streets, welcomed a son in 1769, naming him Pascal Paoli McIntosh, after his revolutionary hero. In the same year, an entrepreneur inspired by Corsican independence founded the General Paoli Tavern, around which grew a town, today known as Paoli, Pennsylvania. In the century and a half that followed, towns named Paoli would appear in Oklahoma, Colorado, Indiana, and beyond. Benjamin Franklin offered enthusiastic praise for the rebellious spirit of the Corsicans and lamented that France, while it boasts of enjoying freedom itself, would ruin Corsica for vindicating their common right to it. George Washington, too, stayed abreast of the developments from Corsica, thanks to Andrew Burnaby, the English travel writer then serving as chaplain to the British mission in Livorno, Tuscany, who sent the future first president news of the island, even reporting in one letter that the French common soldiers were deserting to Paoli in great numbers. Founding Father John Hancock named one of his merchant ships the Paoli in 1769. The vogue for Paoli gave educated elites in the Western world a new way to envision political leadership, writes David A. Bell, a historian of France, in his 2020 book, Men on Horseback, The Power of Charisma in the Age of Revolution. For a brief moment in the 1760s and 70s, Paoli stood out as one of the most revered and well-known figures in the Western world, and the most important exemplar, before George Washington, of a new and potent form of political charisma. But ideals require power in order to spread, and Corsica's strength was limited. Once French forces defeated Paoli's troops at the Battle of Ponte Novo in May 1769, Paoli fled to Britain in exile. Corsican independence, after 14 short years, was over. France's occupation of Corsica didn't dampen American interest in Paoli, including among the future founding fathers. In 1775, Alexander Hamilton and fellow students at King's College, later Columbia University, were part of a militia initially known as the Corsicans. And though the Founding Fathers didn't explicitly cite Paoli's Constitution as an inspiration, the American Constitution written in 1787 bears marked similarities to Paoli's 1755 document. Both were based on Enlightenment principles. Paoli, through his close collaborator, Matteo Buttafuoco, had even asked Rousseau to help draft the island's new laws, which the great thinker undertook, but didn't publish during his lifetime, and separated powers into executive and legislative branches with representatives elected by a remarkably free vote for the period, enacting the will of the people. Of course, the Corsican struggle for independence was hardly over. In 1790, after the beginning of the French Revolution, Paoli returned to Corsica, where he was instated as the president of the regional government.
by 17.

0: In 1792, though, his relationship with French revolutionaries was turning sour, and in April 1793, the French government orders his arrest, alleging that he had conspired to hand Corsica over to Britain. 2 months later, Corsica was in full rebellion against France, and by September 1973, the Republicans were left with only a few positions on the coast. Corsica was clinging to independence by a thread in the age of empire. Paoli needed the protection of a bigger partner. He wrote to British Prime Minister William Pitt, Captain Samuel Hood, then commander of a ship in Britain's fleet, and George III, asking for military support. Finally, in June 1794, Paoli allied with Britain to form the Anglo-Corsican Kingdom, a constitutional monarchy under the British Empire. The arrangement was not to last. In 1795, Paoli was forced back into exile in Britain, where he lived until his death in 1807, and the island fell back under the sway of France, which resumed control in 1796. Corsica remains a part of France, today. News reports on Corsica seem to have dried up in the newly formed United States of America after the Revolution. Nonetheless, four towns named after Paoli are still there. Paoli, Pennsylvania, has kept particularly close links with Corsica, and in 2025, even organized visits to Moro Saglia, where Paoli was born, for the 300th anniversary of his birth. The American visitors donated a plaque on behalf of the town, and one of their civic leaders, Edward Abel, declared that Paoli had embodied an ideal of liberty, an example for Americans fighting for their own independence. For us, Paoli's name symbolizes democracy. And that completes the article. The title was The Other Founding Father by Anna Richardson. And that completes the broadcast for today. We've run out of time. I hope you enjoyed the program. You've been listening to the Smithsonian Magazine program brought to you by Sun Sounds of Arizona. My name is Chuck Berry. It's been my privilege to be your volunteer reader today. I've been reading from the April-May 2026 edition of the Smithsonian. Stay well, stay safe. Thank you so much for spending your time with me today, and all of you have a wonderful week.
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1: Welcome to the African American Hour. I'm Byron Buckner, bringing you 60 minutes of news, information, and commentary about the black community. Today, the emphasis is on the views and commentary. I'll have three op-eds contrasting African American and Africans from The Washington Post, The Observer newspaper from Uganda, and 3news.com from Ghana. I'll read an interview from the Atlanta Journal-Constitution about music. I'll have two selections about the Voting Rights Act from the Associated Press and the Black Agenda Report, plus news impacting black farmers from Politico.com, and I'm starting with this. Atlanta Fortune 500 firm faces discrimination investigation. This was written by Mirtha Dornestorg and published February 15, 2026 in the Atlanta Journal-Constitution's AJC.com website. Genuine Parts Company, the Atlanta-based Fortune 500 parent of Napa Auto Parts, is under investigation for allegations it violated federal law by discriminating against black job applicants, according to new court filings. The investigation, started under the Biden administration and continuing under the Trump administration, dates to 2024. Details on the case are scant, and its existence only came to light late last week when the U.S. Equal Employment Opportunity Commission filed an action in Texas district courts to enforce a subpoena in the case. The alleged discriminatory practices include failures to recruit and hire black candidates on the basis of their race, according to the charge. It does not detail specific instances of discrimination behind the allegations. The charge is filed about a month after publication of a study on employment practices by U.S. companies that spurred a prominent civil rights group to write a letter urging an EEOC investigation into Genuine Parts and another company. Title VII's prohibition on race-based employment discrimination is colorblind, and its protections apply equally to all workers. EEOC Chair Andrea Lucas said in a news release announcing the subpoena enforcement action. The commission will continue to use every tool Congress has provided to enforce the law, and when employers refuse to comply, the EEOC will not hesitate to use its full legal authority. Genuine Parts and its lawyers did not respond to multiple requests by phone and email for comment by the Atlanta Journal-Constitution. That was the article titled, Atlanta Fortune 500 Firm Faces Discrimination Investigation. This was written by Mirtha Dornestorg and published February 15, 2026 in the Atlanta Journal-Constitution's AJC.com website. My next reading is titled, United States Department of Agriculture cancels $300 million program to help farmers buy land amid anti-DEI push. This was written by Marcia Brown and published March 24, 2026 at the website politico.com. The Agriculture Department is cutting hundreds of millions of dollars in funding from a program aimed at helping farmers buy and retain land. Three people familiar with the decision confirmed to Politico on Tuesday, April 21st. The Increasing Land, Capital, and Market Access Program, funded by the American Rescue Plan Act, awarded roughly $300 million to about 50 projects across the country for five-year contracts beginning in 2023. Nonprofits, tribal governments, and other organizations applied for the funding to address land access issues for underserved farmers, including access to capital, market expansions, succession planning, and efforts to prevent land loss. The projects were especially targeted to address land access issues facing black farmers, immigrant farmers, indigenous farmers, veterans, and other underrepresented groups. According to one of the cancellation letters shared with Politico, USDA determined that the program involved discriminatory preferences based on diversity, equity, and inclusion, as well as wasteful spending. The letter also cited a March 2025 directive from Agriculture Secretary Brooke Rollins directing USDA to review existing grants to ensure they do not promote DEI and are free from fraud, abuse, and duplication. USDA will prioritize unity, equality, and colorblindness in furtherance of the department's mission, Farm Service Agency Associate Administrator Stephen Peterson wrote in the March 23rd letter. Peterson said in the letter that the grants are discriminatory, do not align with congressional intent, and have unacceptably exposed taxpayers to waste. USDA spokesperson Alec Varsamis said in a statement the program was an example of an egregious misuse of taxpayer dollars and did not have a minimum requirement for direct producer support. Under this administration, USDA programs will uphold market principles, engage in fiscal discipline, and provide adequate funding to the farmers it exists to support, he added. The cancellations come one day after more than a dozen Democratic state attorneys general filed suit against USDA, alleging that Rollins' new grant spending requirements, which were issued late last year and take aim at diversity, equity, and inclusion provisions, violate congressional intent. The funding cancellations come as the challenges facing farmers, especially young and beginning farmers, remain steep. The vast majority of farmland is owned by non-farming landlords, according to an annual survey released March 12th by USDA's National Agricultural Statistics Service. The price of farmland, along with other agricultural inputs, also continues to rise, according to USDA's Economic Research Service. Amanda Kohler, manager of the Land, Capital, and Market Access Network, said in a statement that USDA has actively blocked awardees from implementing the grants, including by cutting off communication and delaying approval of key activities, and then cited the absence of progress as grounds for termination. After years of public investment in this program, the administration is canceling contracts as it's finally ready to meet its potential and calling it fiscal responsibility, said Kohler, who confirmed that 49 of 50 contracts were canceled. The waste here is theirs. Democratic lawmakers quickly denounced the funding cuts. If we want our country's agricultural production to continue to work, we have to support new and emerging farmers. Otherwise, big corporate agriculture entities are happy to continue gobbling up small and independent farms as more farmers retire, Senator Tina Smith, Democrat of Minnesota, told Politico in a statement. Canceling these grants for new farmers will just make the problem worse. House Agriculture Committee ranking member Angie Craig, Democrat of Minnesota, said the cuts are unlikely to withstand a lawsuit. Criticizing the administration's decision to refuse to implement a law it doesn't agree with. That was the Politico.com article titled, United States Department of Agriculture Cancels $300 Million Program to Help Farmers Buy Land Amid Anti-DEI Push. This was written by Marcia Brown and published March 24, 2026. Coming up, two readings about the Voting Rights Act. My next story is from the Associated Press. It's titled, The Black Caucus is the Conscience of Congress. Supreme Court ruling has it bracing for a big hit. This was written by Terry Tang and published April 30th, 2026. Black members of Congress are bracing for a crippling shakeup of their ranks after a Supreme Court ruling gutted a key section of the Voting Rights Act that had protected minority communities in political redistricting and helped boost their representation. Wednesday's decision clears the way for Republican-led states to redraw U.S. House districts without regard to race, potentially creating many more GOP-friendly seats. Representative Yvette Clark, chair of the Congressional Black Caucus, told reporters that its members and Democrats would fight the effects of the ruling. The Supreme Court has opened the door to a coordinated attack on black voters across the country, Clark said. This is an outright power grab. Under Section 2 of the Voting Rights Act, voters could challenge electoral maps that appeared to dilute the ability of minority communities to elect representatives of their choosing. The expected wave of congressional redistricting by Republican-controlled states after Wednesday's ruling, especially for the 2028 election and beyond, is likely to result in a much smaller black caucus. Clark was joined by over a dozen of the 60 black caucus members, including Democratic House Minority Leader Hakeem Jeffries. Their responses to the court's decision range from outrage to defiance to mourning. It's not clear how many seats will ultimately be affected by the ruling, but redistricting experts predict that more than a dozen now held by minorities could be swept away. Representative Troy Carter, one of two black Democrats from Louisiana, the state at the center of the case, called the ruling a devastating blow to our democracy, plain and simple. Republican leaders in several southern states already have been discussing how to apply the ruling and create new GOP-friendly congressional maps. In Florida, Republicans wasted no time approving a new U.S. House map, part of which redrew one district created to elect a black representative. I would be surprised if we do not see former slaveholding states moving at lightning speed to target districts that provide black voters and other voters of color an equal opportunity to elect candidates, said Kristen Clark, general counsel for the NAACP and the first black woman to be assistant attorney general in the United States Department of Justice's Civil Rights Division. It's not clear whether state-level voting laws or constitutional prohibitions against racial discrimination will provide any protection, she added. Republican officials and black conservatives praised the decision as a victory against race-based mandates. Linda Lee Tarver of the Project 21 Black Leadership Network said in a statement, "Civil rights laws were not intended to institutionalize racial line drawing as a default feature in our political system." The Congressional Black Caucus was formed in 1971 as court-ordered redistricting under the Voting Rights Act, passed just 6 years earlier, sent more minorities to Congress. The number of black representatives in Congress jumped from 9 to 13. Shirley Chisholm, the first black woman elected to Congress, decided to expand the Democracy Select Committee created in the 1960s by Democratic Representatives Charles Diggs into the more formal Congressional Black Caucus. The CBC raised its profile in its first year when it boycotted President Richard Nixon's State of the Union address after he refused to meet with the group. Nixon eventually acquiesced. The group created a list of over 60 recommendations to help the black community, including counteracting racism and building adequate housing. It earned the nickname the Conscience of Congress. The caucus has had such an important voice in American politics. The things that we've been able to achieve together, the creation of equity and access, Democratic Senator Raphael Warnock of Georgia said during a separate news conference Wednesday. And I'm afraid that with this ruling, we could see that caucus shrink in a hugely significant way. The ruling upset Thomas Johnson when he heard about it while visiting Louisiana's capital in Baton Rouge. Johnson, who is black, is from New Orleans and represented by Carter. He fears Republicans could redraw the state's congressional map in a way that dismantles predominantly black districts. "I feel like this is an embarrassing attack upon the minorities, particularly the black community," Johnson said. "We have very little voice in Congress." Antoine Seawright, a Democratic strategist who advises the Black Caucus, said he expects the group will be involved in multiple legal fights for members whose districts will be targeted after the Supreme Court ruling. He also said the ruling makes voter turnout efforts even more important. "If we want to change course on some of the things that are likely to happen because of this decision." Democratic Representative Terry Sewell of Alabama, whose state was at the center of a major Voting Rights Act case decided in favor of black representation nearly 3 years ago, agreed that the party now needs to focus on getting voters motivated ahead of the year's midterm elections. "Now more than ever, we need communities across this nation to mobilize, in state legislatures, in the courts, and at the ballot box," Sewell said. "We need to vote like we've never voted before." That was the story titled, "The Black Caucus is the Conscience of Congress." Supreme Court ruling has it bracing for a big hit. This was written by Terry Tang and published April 30th, 2026 at the Associated Press's APnews.com website. My next reading about the Voting Rights Act is titled The Voting Rights Act and the Need for Movement Politics. This was written by Margaret Kimberly and published in the Black Agenda Report on May 6, 2026. The recent Supreme Court of the United States decision in the case of Louisiana versus Calais is but the latest example of a direct attack on black people by the state. This decision is the last nail in the coffin of the Voting Rights Act, and in the aftermath of this blow, there is deep anger, fear, and confusion felt by millions of people. While those feelings are both righteous and understandable, it is still frustrating to watch as some of the fake friends who could have prevented this outcome shed fake tears alongside those who are actually being victimized. The problem is not just that racist and reactionary forces are ascendant, but that they are ascendant in part because two-faced liberals give them cover in the kind of performances that are usually reserved for professional wrestling's dramas of fake villains and fake heroes. The Voting Rights Act of 1965 was indeed landmark legislation, but it is most important to point out that this victory was born of years of struggle and a mass movement that forced the presidential administration and Congress to provide some remedies for injustice and discrimination against black people in the electoral system. The movement that brought the Voting Rights Act is seen as a high watermark in black history. But its true value is not well understood, and the Voting Rights Act itself is wrongly viewed as having come about because of the goodwill of a good-for-black-people president. There is precious little discussion of the struggles that actually brought it about and that were needed in order to maintain it. The hard-fought successes were under attack almost immediately, and the white right wing was determined to stop any further progress from taking place. Decades of political reaction and backlash soon followed. The Supreme Court of the United States has been steadily chipping away at the Voting Rights Act in recent years, and in the 2013 Shelby County v. Holder decision, declared preclearance to be unconstitutional. The preclearance provision required states like Louisiana, with histories of discriminatory practices, to get approval from the Justice Department or federal courts before making any changes to voting processes. In the 2026 Calais case, the Supreme Court of the United States ruled that congressional district lines drawn to ensure representation for minority populations are also unconstitutional and therefore are no longer allowed as a discrimination remedy. The impact was immediate, as the Republican governor of Louisiana is seeking to stop a primary election process that has already begun. Obviously, there are many reasons for the Calais decision to be opposed. The plaintiff in the case, Philip Calais, is a Trumpian clone who speaks of elections as being rigged if they don't go his way. Calais was among those in attendance at the January 6, 2021 riot at the Capitol that was intended to stop the certification of the 2020 election. He described that day's events as not the total chaos as the news will lead you to believe. While it is easy to point fingers at Trump supporters and see them as the cause of every ill, they should not be the only targets of condemnation. The allegedly less reactionary Democratic Party refused to fight for legislation that would have preserved the preclearance provisions and ultimately the black congressional districts brought into being in the Voting Rights Act. The reality is that a toothless Voting Rights Act will mean that Louisiana and other states will no longer have majority black congressional districts, bringing about a return to the post-Reconstruction era known as the nadir, the low point when brief victories were brutally crushed. The 15th Amendment to the Constitution, ratified in 1870, allegedly guaranteed the right to vote. The rights of citizens of the United States to vote shall not be denied or abridged by the United States or by any state on account of race, color, or previous condition of servitude. Had it been defended, there would have been no need for the Voting Rights Act in 1965. In fact, there are many low points for black people in the United States: enslavement, the destruction of Reconstruction, and Jim Crow segregation were a continuum of low points. The post-Civil Rights era brought on new defeats, such as the Southern Strategy and a mass incarceration regime meant to ensure that black liberation remained restricted to legal remedies, which would also be under attack at opportune moments. Anger is rightly directed at the Supreme Court, but expressions of shock and surprise should be treated as well-meaning but useless wishful thinking. The same court recently said that racial profiling is legal. In the case Noem versus Vasquez Perdomo, a majority of the justices say that race, language, and occupation were permissible grounds for immigration enforcement officers to briefly stop and detain anyone they wanted, without showing probable cause. Justice Kavanaugh was the only one to actually put on paper a defense of this ruling, and now has the misfortune of being called the father of the Kavanaugh stop. The court codified and protected the very concept of white supremacy, and the outcome in the Calais case should have been expected. Nor is it surprising that the Democrats, erroneously viewed as the heroes in the Voting Rights Act story, hide behind platitudes and fake outrage after doing nothing to protect voting rights as they allegedly wanted to do. The John Lewis Voting Rights Act would have restored preclearance and was passed in Congress in 2022. Enter Senators Joe Manchin and Kristen Sinema, who, while in office, were the Democratic Party's favorite fake villains. They could be counted on to ensure that nothing Democratic voters wanted ever saw the light of day when they sided with Republicans and protected the filibuster, an undemocratic measure which can require supermajorities, filibuster-proof majorities in the Senate in order for legislation to be passed. The Build Back Better bill and the John Lewis Voting Rights Act fell victim to the smoke and mirrors that were always used to prevent any legislation that was even remotely progressive from going anywhere. The true heroes in the story of the Voting Rights Act were the black people themselves. President Lyndon Johnson passed the Voting Rights Act and the Civil Rights Act, and legislation that brought Medicare and Medicaid into existence, because black people fought for their liberation and did so in their millions all over the country. The system faced a crisis and responded to it by grudgingly bringing about some needed changes in the interest of quelling what was becoming a full-blown rebellion. Decades later, Barack Obama dithered about a recessed Supreme Court appointment and passively allowed the very elderly and seriously ill Ruth Bader Ginsburg to stay on the court, only to die while Trump was in office. Conversely, Trump and Senate Republicans rushed in Amy Coney Barrett's nomination while millions of people were still voting during the 2020 elections. If history is a good guide, the party that desperate people look to for help will not provide any. It is interesting that Democrats wring their hands but rarely take their complaints to the source of their problems. After the Roe v. Wade decision was overturned in 2022, Democrats protested at the Supreme Court while they should have confronted Obama and Joe Biden for failing to even attempt to legislate abortion rights protection. Now the same people write petitions and ask for money and send blistering press releases about Louisiana versus Calais, but never bother to organize anyone. The source of political success is now ignored in favor of posturing. The truth was turned on its head, as politicians were credited for saving what the people did for themselves. Manchin and Sinema are gone, but John Fetterman and others have been appointed to take their places as bad cops in a bad drama. While the Trump administration says that privileged white South Africans are the only people on earth deserving of refuge status in the United States, and that only white people should bring discrimination cases to the Equal Employment Opportunity Commission, black people spend far too much time finding blame to explain why the hapless Democrats, who don't even act in their interest, are out of power. Biden didn't protect the Voting Rights Act with new legislation, and the next Democratic Party president, whoever it is, will be equally ineffectual on behalf of black people. Black voters are constantly caught in a tails I win, heads you lose political scenario as the country goes further down a bottomless pit of full-blown white supremacy. The iconic photos of President Johnson signing the Voting Rights Act as Martin Luther King looked on give a now decades-old false impression of who is really responsible for black political success. There were thousands of nameless organizers whose work and sacrifice made such legislation possible. Who are the organizers now that white supremacy is loudly and proudly proclaimed? The members of the Black misleadership class are not organizers. Elected officials are not either. The positions they hold are antithetical to the concept of popular mass action. Unless groups and individuals coalesce and step forward together, we have nothing to look forward to except more overt racism, more terrible Supreme Court decisions, and an electoral map that now favors the Republicans in the 2026 midterm elections. One wing of the duopoly is serious about its ideology, while the other goes along to get along with the designated villains. Relying on electoral politics is a dead end that brought us to this modern-day nadir. The key to protecting voting rights can only be found outside of the ballot box. That was the opinion piece titled, The Voting Rights Act and the Need for Movement Politics. It was written by Margaret Kimberly and published May 6, 2026 at the Black Agenda Report. Next is the first of three opinion pieces that loosely contrast African Americans and Africans. The first is from the Washington Post newspaper and is titled, There Are Two Black Americas. Not Everyone is Happy About It. This was written by Theodore R. Johnson and published December 10, 2025. When dozens of African nations gained their independence in the early 1960s, their diplomats arrived in the United States to present their credentials and assume their posts. But just south of the Mason-Dixon line in northern Maryland, many of them soon met the ugly side of America. They were routinely refused service in hotels and highway diners because of their race. When a journalist asked one proprietor why an African dignitary was treated so poorly, she responded, "He looked just like an ordinary run-of-the-mill inn to me. I couldn't tell he was an ambassador." For centuries, black migrants to America quickly learned that they would be treated the same as the black people already here. Slavery and Jim Crow did not care if your parents were from Jamaica, Nigeria, or South Carolina. 6 decades after Jim Crow, though, these distinctions are a growing part of a changing country. Today, 1 in 5 black Americans are immigrants or children of immigrants. Though racism persists, immigration reform and the successes of the civil rights movement diversified black life in America, and not everyone is happy about it. Look no further than the White House. Whereas President Donald Trump's insults toward African Americans frequently demean their intellect and paint them as ungrateful, his rants against black immigrants are often dehumanizing and fixated on removal. Last week at a cabinet meeting, he disparaged Somalis in Minnesota, calling them garbage and saying, "They contribute nothing. I don't want them in our country." When members of Congress presented an immigration deal in 2018, Trump was unhappy with protections of Haitian and African immigrants, infamously saying, "Why are we having all these people from shithole countries come here?" Though such cruelty suggests that some things never change, the emergence of two black Americas in recent generations is proof that a lot has. A nativity gap has emerged between those long rooted here and those who've immigrated here more recently, revealing disparities in income, education, politics, and identity. The country has yet to understand these changes and runs the risk of collapsing distinct histories into a singular black experience, exacerbating rather than reducing racial tensions and clinging to a caricature of what it means to be black in America. Half of black immigrants to the United States are from the Caribbean. More than half of black immigrants have arrived since 2000, and those from Africa are the fastest growing cohort and the primary source of the group's present population growth. About a third of black immigrants hold college degrees, matching the percentage of all immigrants. Their household income is 30% higher than the native black population, and they are just as likely to own a home. A recent paper from the National Bureau of Economic Research finds that it's this group that's narrowing the earnings gap between white and black Americans. Some of this has benefited Trump. Studies show that black immigrants are typically more conservative, have less connection to political parties, and conceive of racial identity differently than native black Americans. This contributed to Trump's near doubling of black support in the 2024 presidential election. working class resentments and labor competition have increased black support for restrictive immigration policy, a hallmark of Trump's campaign. And in Minneapolis, he performed better in neighborhoods with large Somali populations in the 2024 election than in 2020. But now his administration is targeting those same communities, disproportionately deporting black immigrants. Misunderstanding the changing face of black America means that well-laid plans are sure to result in unintended consequences. Politicians devising strategies that rely on monolithic black America with uniform policy preferences, such as partisan gerrymandering, may end up in a worse political position. For all the differences in a diversifying black America, studies also find that the longer black immigrants are in the United States and subjected to racial inequality, the more likely they are to develop solidarity with African Americans. A recent study from the health research nonprofit KFF reveals the prevalence. Black immigrants report experiencing discrimination in housing, at work, and during hospital visits, more than Hispanic, Asian, and white immigrants. Back on that rural stretch of Maryland Highway in the early 1960s, President John F. Kennedy's administration appealed to diner owners to serve African ambassadors, who were essential to the country's Cold War strategy. A few businesses relented, but only to serve the dignitaries, not the local black population. To show the absurdity of this policy, a trio of black American journalists from the Afro-American in Baltimore rented a limousine, tailcoats, and top hats before arriving at diners pretending to be a delegation from the fake nation of Goban. They were served at some places, and the resulting front page story proved embarrassing for the proprietors and state leadership. But it was only when civil rights activists threatened to send 1,500 Freedom Riders to protest the whites-only diners denying the dignitaries that desegregation finally arrived, for Africans and African Americans alike. Black migrants for generations and from every corner of the world have come to understand, even if reluctantly, that their lives in America are inextricably linked to the black people already here. That was the opinion piece titled, "There Are Two Black Americas. Not Everyone is Happy About It." This was written by Theodore R. Johnson and published December 10, 2025, in the Washington Post newspaper. My next reading is an opinion piece from the Observer newspaper of Kampala, Uganda. The title is "Racism, to Each Their Own." This was written by Michael Katerega, Katerega. Last week, we discussed how black anime fans feel incensed because of the absence of well-written black characters in the medium. I dismissed those claims by pointing out that Japanese people have so little exposure to black people that expecting black representation in anime is as ridiculous as expecting Japanese representation in Nollywood. But wasn't that the end of the discussion? Well, not quite. We are yet to answer one vital question. Why are these accusations of racism happening to begin with? Geography plays a crucial role in this conversation. Younger viewers are the primary source of the racism accusations. I have yet to encounter anyone who started watching anime in the 1990s, or even in the 90s, who cares about black representation in anime. However, many of those older individuals are just as vocal as their younger counterparts about black representation in other media. They turned out in full force when Black Panther debuted in 2018, flooding cinemas the world over in their T'Challa cosplay. They applauded Disney when the studio cast Halle Bailey, an African-American girl, as Ariel in the Little Mermaid role, a role typically played by white actresses. They routinely oppose claims of blackwashing whenever a Hollywood documentary or adaptation uses a black woman to portray Cleopatra, who was historically fair-skinned. Despite ruling Egypt, Cleopatra was Greek. But have you met a Ugandan who has... But have you met a Ugandan who was passionate about those conversations? Representation does not matter to us, and why would it? If you ask me to choose between a Chinese drama with an all-Chinese cast or a Ugandan drama with an all-Ugandan cast, I would choose the Chinese drama without hesitation. Why? Because I am a black man living in Uganda, surrounded by Ugandan faces. I'm steeped in Ugandan traditions, cuisine, and culture. Ugandan content featuring Ugandan actors is everywhere in this country. A Ugandan drama won't show me anything I don't see every single day. On the other hand, when will I visit China? Probably never. I don't think I have ever even spoken to a Chinese person. The Chinese drama is more exciting because it will take me to a world I have never known, inhabited by people who could not be more different from me. So naturally, black representation is irrelevant to me. Seeing black faces in science fiction, fantasy, or even anime means nothing to me. However, our brethren in the West are the opposite. Calling them brethren is a stretch because black people in Africa and black people in the United States and Europe are nothing alike. I don't even think they should call themselves African American. Black skin does not make them African. They are American. That said, you can sympathize with their plight. If I spent my life surrounded by white faces in a country with a history of severe racism, where open or stealthy discrimination is commonplace, representation would mean everything to me. Seeing strong characters with black faces in anime would do wonders for my self-esteem. It would, at the very least, add a brick to the foundation from which my self-worth as a human being would eventually emerge. On the flip side, the absence of black faces in the fictional worlds I love would reinforce the idea that white skin rules the world and black people belong on a lower rung in society. My opinion has not changed. I don't think the minds behind anime and manga are racist. However, at the same time, the black people who throw those accusations are not quite as silly as I initially thought they were. We live in different worlds. It is only natural for us to approach this topic from different avenues. That was the opinion piece titled, Racism, to Each Their Own. It was written by Michael Kadureka and published in The Observer newspaper, March 18, 2026, in The Observer newspaper of Kampala, Uganda. My next reading is titled, From Du Bois to the Year of Return, How Ghana Became the Spiritual Anchor of the Black Diaspora. This was written by Jimmy Kooten and published February 24, 2026, in the Ghanaian website 3news.com. For millions of people of African descent across the Americas and Europe, the idea of home has long carried a quiet but persistent tension. Their ancestors were not migrants who departed by choice, but captives of a system that did more than exploit labor. It fractured lineage, disrupted language, altered names, and interrupted the transmission of memory. What was taken was not simply territory, but continuity itself. Within that rupture, Africa endured as symbol, song, scripture, and imagination. It remained present in cultural consciousness, yet distant in lived experience, and inherited as pride, but rarely encountered as geography. Generations grew up aware of their ancestral origin while lacking clarity of pathway, so that Africa functioned less as a destination than as an echo. The deeper question, therefore, was never merely where Africa was located on a map. It was whether reconnection, after centuries of enforced separation, could acquire meaning beyond metaphor. Over the course of the 20th century, Ghana gradually emerged as the place where that question began to receive a tangible answer. The Atlantic slave trade created a wound whose consequences extended far beyond geography. By severing cultural transmission and scattering communities across continents, it left descendants with fragments of identity rather than a continuous lineage. In societies structured by racial hierarchy, black communities built culture, resilience, and political thought under pressure, yet often without direct access to ancestral continuity. Africa in this context functioned as unfinished memory. It was emotionally resonant, historically blurred, invoked in art and politics, yet seldom experienced as reciprocal belonging. The idea of return emerged within this psychological landscape not as simple travel, but as restoration, suggesting that history's violent direction might be symbolically reversed through encounter. Many African nations share histories of enslavement and colonial rule. Yet Ghana occupies a distinctive place within diaspora consciousness, and this distinctiveness owes much to historical timing. When Ghana achieved independence in 1957, it did so at a moment of global realignment. Anti-colonial movements were reshaping Africa. Civil rights struggles were intensifying in the United States, and Caribbean societies were negotiating the terms of decolonization. In that atmosphere, Ghana's sovereignty resonated beyond Africa. It appeared as a public demonstration that colonial subordination was not permanent, and that black statehood could exist within the modern international order. The visibility of that achievement altered perception. Africa shifted in the diaspora imagination from distant ancestry to contemporary actor. For example, following Ghana's independence, figures such as Martin Luther King Jr. and Maya Angelou visited or resided in Ghana, demonstrating the feasibility of direct engagement and inspiring others in the diaspora to see Africa as a living presence rather than a lost origin. It was no longer solely the place from which people had been taken. It became a place one could approach, engage with, and inhabit. This psychological reorientation proved decisive. The relocation of W.E.B. Du Bois to Ghana in 1961 endowed this reorientation with intellectual depth. Du Bois had long argued that Africa and its diaspora formed a single historical world, and that the liberation of black people required understanding the structures that connected racial injustice to colonial exploitation. His scholarship challenged Western narratives that marginalized Africa, while his political activism insisted on global solidarity. When Du Bois chose to live in Ghana and dedicate his final years to the Encyclopedia Africana, he enacted a powerful symbolic gesture. The decision suggested that Africa was not merely the origin, but the center, and not only the subject of study, but the ground of belonging. His burial in Accra 2 years later intensified that symbolism, transforming Ghana into a site where the diaspora intellectual struggle met African sovereignty in embodied form. For many across the diaspora, Ghana became associated not only with its independence, but with historical convergence, as one of the 20th century's most influential black thinkers had completed a journey that had been interrupted generations earlier. If Du Bois represents the intellectual dimension of return, Ghana's coastal castles represents its emotional gravity. Cape Coast Castle and Elmina Castle stand as architectural witnesses to the Atlantic slave trade, and for diaspora visitors, entering these spaces often transcends the bounds of tourism. The physical encounter with dungeons, corridors, and the threshold known as the Door of No Return transforms abstraction into tangible history. The experience compels confrontation within the material infrastructure of displacement. Return in these spaces is therefore complex. It carries pride in survival, yet also grief for rupture. The act of walking through these sites does not erase history's violence, but it allows descendants to situate themselves within it consciously, rather than inheriting it only through narrative. Ghana's spiritual significance rests partly on this willingness to hold both affirmation and mourning within the same landscape. For decades, diaspora reconnection to Ghana unfolded through individual pilgrimage, academic exchange, and Pan-African networks. The year of return in 2019 marked a significant development because it transformed symbolic longing into a structured national invitation. By commemorating 4 centuries since the first recorded enslaved Africans arrived in English North America, Ghana aligned its national narrative explicitly with diaspora memory. The initiative did more than encourage tourism. It acknowledged shared historical experience and framed Ghana as a participant in an ongoing project of reconnection. The global response demonstrated that Ghana already occupied a central emotional position in diaspora consciousness. The year of return did not create that position. It articulated it with institutional clarity and international visibility. Ghana's spiritual standing within the diaspora rests upon a convergence of factors. Early independence that shifted global perception, intellectual affirmation through figures such as Du Bois, preserved slave trade sites that anchor memory and place, and a consistent posture of welcome toward diaspora engagement. Over time, these elements reinforced one another, producing a relationship sustained not by ancestry alone, but by recognition and reciprocity. Home, in this context, is less a matter of genetic certainty than of historical acknowledgement. Nonetheless, spiritual stature carries obligation. When return becomes popular, it risks commodification. Similarly, when heritage becomes marketable, it may be simplified for consumption. At the same time, if reconnection becomes seasonal, its depth may diminish. For Ghana to remain a credible spiritual anchor, it must continue to invest in preservation, scholarship, and sustained diaspora engagement beyond ceremonial initiatives. The castles must remain spaces of reflection rather than spectacle, and Pan-African memory must be treated as intellectual inheritance rather than performance. From Du Bois to the Year of Return, Ghana's emergence as a spiritual anchor within diaspora consciousness reveals something fundamental about the nature of Black commemoration over the last century. Commemoration, at its most serious phase, is not merely the marking of anniversaries or the repetition of familiar narratives. It is the deliberate construction of spaces in which historical rupture can be confronted, interpreted, and, however partially, reconciled. Ghana has come to embody such a space. It is where intellectual struggle converged with sovereign statehood, where diaspora memory encountered African political reality, and where the architecture of loss stands alongside the possibility of renewal. In this convergence lies the deeper significance of Ghana's role. The country has not simply hosted the return, it has made the return intelligible. That distinction matters, for a return is not only about physical arrival on ancestral soil. Rather, it is about the recognition that displacement did not erase origin, and that history, though violent, did not permanently sever connection. In offering a site where that recognition can take place with seriousness and dignity, Ghana has assumed a role that is at once symbolic and practical. In the wider narrative of Black history, stretching across a century of organized remembrance, Ghana's contribution is therefore distinctive. It has provided a setting in which memory is not abstract, but embodied, and not merely recited, but encountered. It has allowed belonging to be explored, not as sentiment, but as historical dialogue. Perhaps the enduring lesson is that a homeland is not sustained by rhetoric alone. Instead, it is sustained by the quiet, continuous labor of preservation, scholarship, hospitality, and intellectual honesty. If Ghana is to remain a spiritual anchor for the Black diaspora, it must continue to treat this inheritance not as branding, but as responsibility. In a world shaped by forced movement and interrupted lineage, the most powerful gesture a nation can offer is not spectacle, but recognition. That was the opinion piece written by Jimmy Coutin, titled, From Du Bois to the Year of Return, How Ghana Became the Spiritual Anchor of the Black Diaspora. This was published February 24, 2026, in the Ghanaian website, 3news.com.

outside the African Record Center, a shop he'd never noticed, playing music he'd never heard. I was kind of like, "What's that? It sounds like James Brown, but what is it?" he said in mid-February, standing inside the same Nostrand Avenue establishment, still stocked robustly with African music. When he had stepped inside around 50 years ago, he learned it was Fela Kuti, the Nigerian Afrobeat pioneer. That chance encounter helped fuel a lifelong quest, mapping a musical route that mirrored the transatlantic slave trade and birthed nearly all of the popular music that we now take for granted, including rock and roll and hip-hop. After decades of research as both a scholar and performer, he is sharing his findings in a revelatory new book, How Black Music Took Over the World. Since the late 1970s, Gibbs has followed a singular path, exploring avant-garde jazz, funk, hard-hitting rock, Brazilian music, and more, both in his genre-blurring solo work and with a series of acclaimed projects including Defunct, drummer Roland Shannon Jackson's Decoding Society, Power Tools, Ambitious Lovers, Rollins Band, and Harriet Tubman. In the process, he has become one of his generation's most admired and least easily categorized instrumentalists and conceptualists. Gibbs' transition to writing grew out of two different crisis points in the music industry: the file-sharing boom of the late 1990s and early 2000s, and the 2020 pandemic. Concerned that recording and performing would no longer amount to a viable living, he consulted friends and colleagues such as eminent trumpeter Wadada Leo Smith about how to compile and transmit his accumulated knowledge. Despite its lengthy gestation, How Black Music Took Over the World, which features a kind of rhythmic genealogy illustrated through Gibbs' clock-like diagrams, has perennial relevance. Over brunch at a Haitian-American restaurant down the street from the center, wearing a purplish-pink pullover that matched the dye in his goatee, Gibbs, 67, cited remarks that Secretary of State Marco Rubio had given only days prior, in which he name-checked two prominent English rock acts as exemplars of the great and noble civilization that linked America and Europe. He mentioned the Beatles and Rolling Stones as two highlights of Western culture, Gibbs said with a laugh. And I'm kind of like, dude, Rolling Stones? It's right there in the name. It came from Muddy Waters. The book tackles similar erasures of black contributions across centuries, including prominent recent examples like the uproar over Beyoncé's country pivot and lesser-known historical ones such as the case of Master Juba, a 19th-century pioneer of modern tap dance who was overshadowed by Thomas Dartmouth Rice, who Gibbs notes in the book became famous performing in blackface as the original Jim Crow. I kind of wanted to have everything in one place so it couldn't be erased, Gibbs said with another wry chuckle. Georgia Ann Muldrow, a forward-thinking vocalist and producer, joined Harriet Tubman, the collective trio of Gibbs, guitarist Brandon Ross, and drummer J.T. Lewis, on Electrical Field of Love, a new album of immersive psychedelic fusion that brilliantly captures the way Gibbs' low end anchors the group's rangy excursions. In a phone interview, she posited a link between Gibbs' musicality and what he achieved with the book. Even just having the pleasure of actively composing with him in the moment, the way he hears into you and the way he hears into the group, into his environment, you can tell that he's reached this unity of the written word, the bass, all these things, she said. She added that Gibbs used his accumulated wisdom not in a way to dominate, but in a way to take somebody deeper, in a way to hold someone's hand. When you use scholarship to hold somebody's hand, that's the kind of person Melvin is. In a video interview, artist Arthur Jaffa, a close friend of Gibbs, also emphasized the bass's distinctive role as a player scholar. Melvin is a person who has mastered his craft, which not everybody does, and then finds himself with this adjacent, maybe unexpected task, Jaffa said. He wasn't going through that like, yeah, I'm the one who's going to take the notes. Calling the book a phenomenal thing, Jaffa said he planned to buy 10 copies and give them away, as he had with other treasured texts such as In Praise of Shadows, Junichiro Tanizaki's essay on Japanese aesthetics. Henry Rollins, the Rollins band leader and hardcore punk frontman turned author,
said that reading the book was exactly like hanging out

0: with Melvin, recalling that in the mid-90s, Rollins' band tours, he would often find the bassist buried in demanding nonfiction tomes. "I don't think you'll think about music the same way again," he said, addressing a potential reader. "He makes you see music as a moving equation, with an ethnocentric history in the movement of music over land and sea." Gibbs is clearly interested in a broad historical sweep, but the most gripping narrative in How Black Music Took Over the World is his own. The book recounts how winning school science fairs as a child in Brooklyn gave way to an immersion in New York's diverse music scenes, including hip-hop, free jazz, and no-wave, that eventually led him to the international touring circuit. Gibbs frequently returns to the idea that what we know as Black American music evolved through a complex series of adaptations to a hostile environment and an unfamiliar musical framework. A touchstone in the book is the idea, borrowed from evolutionary biologist C. Brandon Okubunu, of solving whatever problem is in front of you, starting with the outlawing of drums and horns among enslaved Black people after the Stono Rebellion of 1739, led by ancestors of the Gullah Geechee culture that forms Gibbs' paternal heritage. Moving around age 9 from the largely Black Bedford-Stuyvesant neighborhood to Ditmas Park, where he was one of only 3 Black families on his block, Gibbs had his own problems to solve. "I had to find my own way of being me within the culture that wasn't actually into the idea of me being around," he said. Gibbs said that his ideal reader would be a contemporary counterpart to his own teenage self, grappling with the same fundamental questions. Okay, yeah, no one's going to come take the drum, but what are you going to do the day that you find out that TikTok is scraping all your info, he said. What are you going to do when you have to find another way of communicating? The idea that people, especially Black people, have been creative in that way since the beginnings is something that I think is important, he added. For both Gibbs and his peers, ingenuity amid oppressive conditions is the book's key takeaway. Stefan Alexander, the theoretical physicist and jazz musician whose 2016 book, The Jazz of Physics, synthesized those dual interests and who works with Gibbs in a project called God Particle, said in a video interview, "It's an interesting paradox because the greatness of Black music happened in the context of these forces at work, and I think those things can also serve as great motivational sources or impetus to create." Despite the aptly damning tone of portions of Gibbs' narrative, he stressed that his aim in writing is primarily inspirational. "The book is not a rant," Gibbs said. "It's about overcoming." That was the Atlanta Journal-Constitution article titled, "How Did Black Music Take Over the World? Let Melvin Gibbs Explain." This was written by Hank Stiemer and published April 12, 2026. That's all for this week. 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I'm Byron Buckner, and thank you for listening to the African American Hour.
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0: Welcome to the Sun City News. My name is Vicki Duke, and I'm your volunteer broadcaster, bringing to you the news from the Sun City Independent, and I am coming to you from Sun Sounds of Arizona. Starting with the front page, an article by Zev Black. Maricopa County considering multiple Sun City locations for polling stations. Sun City residents may have local options to vote in the upcoming November election after all. At the Sun City Posse monthly meeting May 5th, our CSC director, John Brissett, announced the county is discussing multiple options for polling stations. The county has found what they believe are three places in Sun City, two churches, and a health facility that should be used, he said. They have not finalized them, but there is conversation still going on to make sure we get things here in Sun City to vote with. This is consistent with what Jennifer Luer, Maricopa County Deputy Elections Director, stated in an email. However, she did add that she couldn't confirm exact locations until the Board of Supervisors approved the contracts. We expect to have a final list by the end of the month, at which point the Board of Supervisors will be presented the locations for approval at a public meeting, she stated. According to Luer, the county uses data to determine where people have voted in person versus via mail-in ballot. County officials also try to have voting centers near public transportation as well as dispersing them throughout the area. She added, "It's not just up to the county for where the polling will be. We also are dependent on a willingness from building owners to allow us to operate voting locations that meet various conditions. These requirements include a room of at least 1,600 square feet for it to be ADA accessible, equipped with power and air conditioning, and enough parking to accommodate large numbers." The Independent will continue to update this story as additional information regarding Sun City voting locations becomes available. And that's the end of that article. Next, a new assistance programs allow more people to get help. Local Nonprofit Provides Valuable Resources by Jennifer Jimenez. Residents in Arizona struggling with household energy costs now have a local resource. Kelly McGowan, Executive Director of anti-poverty nonprofit Wildfire, says a new utility assistance program provides more opportunities for households to be eligible. Wildfire is a statewide nonprofit founded in 1976, which works with dozens of direct services organizations to provide ground support. Wildfire works to deliver programs and impactful policy changes we can make based on what households are experiencing, said McGowan. The organization intervenes on all Arizona Corporation Commission cases, on behalf of lower-income households and works with the federal government on programs related to energy assistance, and this includes partnering or managing directly with utility programs. McGowan said the Household Pulse Survey looks at the last 12 months related to energy affordability. We cite 36% of houses in Arizona reduced or forwent basic household necessities, medicine or food, to pay an energy bill, she said. The survey also showed 27% of individuals said their home felt unsafe or unhealthy in order to manage the bill, while 21% were unable to pay the bill in full or part given the other expenses. McGowan said an underutilized resource Governor Katie Hobbs made available is the Power AZ program. This includes $15 million in the program for energy affordability, and it has a higher threshold income, said McGowan. She said the program is targeting those who cannot reach the income level but struggle with the cost due to the economy. McGowan said the resources can be found at wildfireaz.org/find-help/community-action-agencies. The utility companies offer a bill discount program that has an application online. We try to encourage residents about the safety net programs utility companies have in place. And if you know someone is vulnerable, you can sign up to be their safety net. Get alerts about outages or bills significantly behind, said McGowan. According to a news release from APS, a new safety net program is in place, including an investment of an additional $3.4 million to accelerate planned improvements. It stated, under the enhanced program, these designated emergency contacts will be better positioned to assist customers who may be struggling before their service is shut off, with added notifications over text and email. APS is also taking action to encourage registration in the program at the start or transfer of service, and when customers register for online account access. In addition to an annual pop-up screen upon sign-in, to remind customers of the program. The company is also investing in customer assistance by allocating $1 million for an Arizona Consumer Assistance and Education Program, created in partnership with the Arizona Attorney General's Office. The program will provide financial assistance to eligible limited income customers enrolled in APS Energy Support who are at risk of disconnection. Julie Ash, Community Outreach Representative at Banner Olive Branch Senior Center, helps people at the center with the Low Income Housing Energy Assistance Program. She said if individuals qualify, the program applies the credit to the APS bill, for example, and the company will spend down the money that is credited to the account, according to Ash. This program has been a godsend for people. If their income for one person is $2,807 a month, Then Maricopa County will administer the funds through the Department of Economic Security, said Ash. She said this process can be tedious and the challenge, and many clients do not have computers or do not understand the two-step verification process. Ash assists with the paper applications and can fax it directly from the center. Individuals can also go to the Surprise Resource Center at 12425 West Bell Road to get similar help. And again, this article was by Jennifer Jimenez. Next, 476 cars roll through posse event by Zev Black. The Sun City Posse reported that 476 cars drove through the headquarters parking lot April 25th for its Shred-a-thon and drug take-back. For his work planning, recruiting, preparing, and executing a successful event, Posse member Ben Lewis was presented with the Make a Difference reward. Every once in a while, somebody performs more than everybody else, Posse Commander Arlene Kizanar said during the May 5th monthly meeting. Someone shines in whatever they're doing. Don Ehrlich, first lieutenant and posse executive officer, took it a step further. One of the most successful shred-a-thons and drug take-backs we've had, he said. Ben planned each step of our event to ensure each member felt like they had a vital part of the success of the event. And his pre-planning was evident in our successful execution. There were more than 25 posse members present to help ensure the event ran smoothly. I want to thank everybody who participated in the Shred-a-thon and drug take-back, Kluzenar said. I have the best people behind me to back me up, and I so appreciate everything they did last week. At the meeting, Lieutenant Faye Moore said the posse received 5,792 calls during April. The posse also performed 17 welfare checks, one of which resulted in MCSO being called for an ambulance. In order to do all of those fabulous numbers, we need to have more fabulous members, Kluzenar said. Russell Harris, Robert Hayden, Dilip Parrish, and Linda Sargon Swinson were also sworn in as members during the meeting. The next general meeting is 9 a.m. Tuesday, June 2nd at the Posse headquarters. For more information or to volunteer, go to suncityposse.org. SCHOA sets record for recycling event. Sun City residents participated in an electronics recycling event hosted by SCHOA April 21st at the Bell Center. There was steady vehicle traffic lasting approximately 3 hours. SCHOA partnered with EWS, a company certified to destroy data on electronic devices. The company transported 2 truckloads of collected materials to its warehouse. EWS staff and SCHOA volunteers, including Board President Ed Van Ness, assisted with unloading vehicles throughout the event. After 2 years of collecting 9,200 pounds of electronics at the annual event, this year's total reached 16,200 pounds, an increase of more than 7,000 pounds. Over the years, we've collected nearly 50,000 pounds of electronics during our annual electronics recycling events, SCHOA General Manager Lisa Gray said. I'm happy to see the success of these events and that it continues to support our communities. Cars began lining up shortly after 7 a.m. with the first drop-off coming from the Sun City Computer Club, which collects electronics year-round for the event. The club contributed laptops, computer towers, mice, keyboards, and other items. The event is intended to provide residents with a safe and convenient way to dispose of electronics while ensuring that personal data is destroyed and reducing household clutter. I got a real workout that morning, Van Ness said. It was a great feeling being able to talk to so many Sun City residents and help share with them what SCHOA does for our community, including hosting this community event. Items collected range from older technology to more recent devices, such as cell phones and gaming equipment. EWS will continue to accept electronics for recycling at its Phoenix location and plans to partner with SCHOA again next year. What an amazing, successful event, EWS Chief Operating Officer Mary Seidler said. We will be back, Sun City. To learn more about EWS, go to EWS.green. And that's the end of that article. Club names Artist of the Month. Terry Potter, who captures the spirit of nature and equine beauty through her artwork, has been named Artist of the Month for May by the Palo Verde Artists. Potter's pieces often feature bold and expressive depictions of horses set against a backdrop of colorful and dynamic landscapes. She transitions from the energy of coastal scenes to the beauty of wintry countryside settings. Her work is characterized by a rich use of color, bringing a sense of movement and emotion to her subjects. 5 years ago, Potter decided to paint again after having spent time away from the discipline. She rekindled the flame that existed since her high school days. She joined the Palo Verde Artists 2 years ago and entered a piece in her first club art show, winning a judge's ribbon for the effort. And now she has become a consistent award winner. Potter appreciates the encouragement she gets from members of the art community in Sun City, plus the availability of classes at the clubs have allowed her to branch out to include watercolor painting as well as painting with acrylics. Several of Potter's works will be on free display during May at the Palo Verde Artists Art Room in the first floor walkway in Sun City's Sundial Rec Center. The art club, which exists under the auspices of the RCSC, offers classes, workshops, open painting, and public shows of members' artworks as part of a $10 annual membership fee. Next, Resident launches nonprofit to promote Senior Olympics awareness. Many in the Sun City are active, engaged, and committed to maintaining their health, but few realize one of the largest senior sporting movements in the world has been quietly thriving for decades. To help change that, Sun City resident Dr. Lydia A. Woods has formed a new nonprofit organization, Ambassadors for Senior Olympics, Inc., dedicated to educating and inspiring older adults to participate in senior athletic programs. Woods, a longtime Masters track and field athlete, first began promoting Senior Olympics participation in 2007. Over the years, she has spoken to countless groups, sharing her personal journey and encouraging others to embrace fitness at any age. Now, through her newly established 501c3 nonprofit, she is expanding that mission in a more structured and far-reaching way. I realize that many seniors simply don't know these opportunities exist, Woods said. Senior Olympics has been active in Arizona for over 50 years. Yet, there are still people who have never heard of it. The Senior Olympics movement offers more than casual recreation. In Arizona alone, participants can compete in 28 different sports, ranging from track and field, swimming and cycling, to pickleball, golf, and bowling. Events are organized by age group, allowing individuals to compete with others in their same age group. At the national level, the scale is even more impressive. The National Senior Games, held every 2 years in a different host city, is the largest multi-sport event for seniors in the world. The event spans nearly 3 weeks and draws more than 20,000 athletes from across the country, all competing in 28 sports. For Woods, the message goes beyond medals and competition. This is about health, purpose, and community. Too often, people think aging means slowing down. Senior Olympics shows us the opposite, that we can stay strong, active, and engaged well into our later years. Through Ambassadors for Senior Olympics, Woods offers presentations to community groups and residential communities throughout the Sun City surrounding areas. Her presentations provide an overview of the history of Senior Olympics, how to get involved, and the variety of sports available for participation at all ability levels. She also shares her own experiences as a multi-event sport athlete, demonstrating it is never too late to begin. I often tell people, if you can move, you can compete, Wood said. There is something for everyone. The nonprofit aims not only to raise awareness, but also to remove barriers to participation by connecting individuals with local resources, events, and encouragement. Woods hopes the initiative will inspire more residents to take that first step toward an active lifestyle. Sun City is full of talented, capable individuals. My goal is to help them see what's possible and to invite them into something that can truly change their lives. For more information or to schedule a presentation, contact Woods at 404-217-2459 or Dr. Lydia, LYDIAW, at yahoo.com. I want to thank you so much for listening to my show, The Sun City News. Again, my name is Vicki Duke, and I am coming to you from Sun Sounds of Arizona.
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1: Hello, listeners. This is Ken Fajeras bringing you Time Magazine. For this week, it's the week of May 25th, 2026, Volume 207, Numbers 17 and 18. We're beginning our reading of Time this week with some articles from The Brief. Leaving Europe, by Rebecca Schneid. U.S. troops face a drawdown as Trump's Iran war spills into the future of NATO. An announcement by the Trump administration that the U.S. would withdraw 5,000 troops from Germany has shaken America's European allies. But it may be the beginning of a much wider withdrawal from the continent. The Pentagon blandly stated on May 1st that the decision came after a thorough review of the department's force posture in Europe and is in recognition of theater requirements and conditions on the ground. But President Donald Trump made clear that politics played a major role in the decision and that more troop withdrawals could follow, a move that would represent a dramatic scale back of U.S. commitment to European security and NATO deterrence. Quote, "We're going to cut way down," Trump said in Palm Beach, Florida, "and we're cutting a lot further than 5,000. Trump's move came amid long simmering tensions between the U.S. and its longtime European allies, which have been made worse by disagreements over the war in Iran. Trump has expressed anger at European allies, most of them fellow NATO members, after they refused to provide support to the U.S. and Israel's war. When NATO countries declined to send warships to help open the Strait of Hormuz, he called them useless and cowards, and has since been seemingly trying to punish European allies. An internal Pentagon email first reported by Reuters on April 24th laid out a series of ways the U.S. could respond to difficult allies, such as reviewing diplomatic support for European countries, imperial possessions, like the UK's claim to the Falkland Islands, or floating the idea of suspending Spain from NATO. German Chancellor Friedrich Merz earned Trump's ire for criticizing the Iran war, saying the U.S. is being humiliated by the conflict. Iranians are obviously skilled at negotiating, or rather very skillful at not negotiating. Letting the Americans travel to Islamabad and then leave again without any result, Merz said on April 27th. Germany's defense minister, Boris Pistorius, said that Trump's withdrawal was anticipated, and that the presence of American troops in Europe, and particularly in Germany, lies in our interest and in our interest of, and in the interest of the U.S. Even with the withdrawdown, Germany still hosts more than 30,000 U.S. troops. But there were signs of Republican opposition to Trump's move. The Republican chairman of the Senate and House Armed Services Committees released a statement on May 2nd saying they were very concerned about the troop withdrawal. Germany has stepped up in response to President Trump's call for greater burden sharing, significantly increasing defense spending and providing seamless access, basing, and oversight for U.S. forces in support of Operation Epic Fury, said Senator Roger Wicker of Mississippi and Representative Mike Rogers of Alabama in a joint statement. In withdrawing troops, these lawmakers argue that the U.S. could send the wrong signal to Vladimir Putin and Russia as the country continues its invasion of Ukraine. Trump's European withdrawal goes far beyond Germany. The president threatened that he would probably pull back troops from Spain and Italy too, as his relationship with the nation's leaders has deteriorated over the Iran war. Quote, "Why shouldn't I? Italy has not been of any help to us, and Spain has been horrible, absolutely horrible," he told reporters at the White House on April 30th, arguing that the U.S. helped Europe defend Ukraine from Russia's invasion, but Europe declined to enter the attack on Iran. Spain's Prime Minister, Pedro Sanchez, clashed with Trump after calling U.S. and Israeli strikes on Iran illegal and refusing the U.S. access to Spain's joint military bases for operations related to the war. Italy also denied the U.S. military aircraft use of the Sigonella Air Force Air Base in Sicily, citing the failure to obtain prior authorization before departing. Unlike Spain, Italy has a conservative leader, Giorgia Meloni, who was once a staunch ally of Trump in Europe. But following Meloni's opposition to the Iran war and her criticism of Trump's attacks on Pope Leo the 14th, Trump called her unacceptable. Meanwhile, the Pentagon has told NATO allies across Europe to expect weapons delays as the U.S. works to replenish its own stockpiles depleted by the Iran war. The UK, Poland, Lithuania, Estonia are among the countries expected to face delays, the Financial Times reported on May 1st. These delays have heightened concerns about Ukraine's shortages of U.S.-made missile systems that it uses to defend against Russian attacks. European leaders meeting in Yerevan, Armenia on May 4th expressed surprise about the timing of Trump's move, but not about the trajectory of U.S. support. Quote, "I think it shows that we have to really strengthen European pillar in NATO," says Kaja Kallas, the European Union's foreign policy chief. When asked if she believed Trump's Germany troop withdrawal was an attempt to punish Merz for criticism of the Iran war, Kallas replied, "I don't see into the head of President Trump, so he has to explain himself." Our second article in the brief is a pictorial of King Charles III, entitled "A Royal Visit," as he stands over the Shenandoah Valley. Charles III posed at the Dickey Ridge Trail Visitor Center in Shenandoah National Park in Virginia on April 30th. King Charles and Queen Camilla made a state visit at the end of April to mark the 250th anniversary of America's independence. The royals also traveled to New York City and Washington, D.C., where the king addressed a joint session of Congress. Next article is the Bulletin. Swiss voters to decide whether to cap population. In an unusual proposal by the right-wing Swiss People's Party to limit Switzerland's population appears to be gaining ground despite concerns that it could endanger the economy and relations with the European Union. Under the proposal, if the country's population exceeds 9.5 million before 2050, the government would have to take measures to curb immigration, including tightening rules for asylum and permanent residence. Crossing that threshold would also force the government to renegotiate international agreements that drive population growth, according to the proposal. If the population hits 10 million, Switzerland would likely have to abandon a free movement agreement with the EU that has been in place for more than 20 years. The country is not an EU member. Switzerland has experienced rapid population growth, largely driven by immigration, with the population increasing by 1.9 million since 2000, according to think tank Avenir Suisse. The population exceeded 9 million last year, with foreign nationals accounting for around 27% per government data. The Swiss People's Party argues that uncontrolled immigration is placing overwhelming pressure on Switzerland's public infrastructure and driving up housing costs. Many lawmakers have opposed the proposal, and the government rejected it in March, but more than 114,000 people signed on to the initiative, reaching the threshold for a referendum, which will be held on June 14. Economie Suisse, Switzerland's largest business federation, has objected to the proposal, warning that limiting immigration could lead the labor shortages in industries that depend on the labor force, like healthcare and services. But a survey of 16,176 respondents in late April showed that 52% were in favor of the proposal, while 46% were against it. The remaining 2% were undecided. The results suggest that support for the proposal has grown since early March, when a poll showed 45% respondents in favor and 47% against. Continuing on with the brief for Time Magazine, May 25th, 2026, is Artem from Brief. The brief news, a good question. Is CDC messaging affecting people's trust in vaccine? Jeffrey Kluger is the author. Vaccines have long been considered by experts to be among the most studied medical interventions, and on the whole, Americans are still broadly supportive of them. But during President Donald Trump's second term, the agency has made recommendations about vaccines. The U.S. Centers for Disease Control and Prevention, CDC, has, without new scientific evidence, cast fresh doubt on their safety and resurfaced the disproven link between vaccines and autism. How stupid. Before November 19, 2025, the CDC's website was unequivocal on the topic. Quote, studies have shown that there is no link between receiving vaccines and developing autism spectrum disorder, it reads. That guidance has been essentially reversed. It now says, quote, the claim that vaccines do not cause autism is not an evidence-based claim because studies have not ruled out the possibility that infant vaccines cause autism. Studies supporting a link have been ignored by health authorities. The assertion is false, reflecting the long-standing vaccine skeptic's view of Robert F. Kennedy Jr., Secretary of Health and Human Services. In new research published in Journal Science, suggests it is affecting what America believes. What concerns me is not only the immediate effect on vaccine attitudes, but also the broader downstream effects. Reduced trust in the CDC and greater endorsement of science denial practices may shape how people will engage or not engage with information about vaccines more generally, says Robert Bone, professor of psychology at the University of Vienna, who led the new study. To conduct their work, Bohm and his BIM, I guess it's called, and his colleagues asked nearly 3,000 U.S. adults a range of questions about safety and efficacy of vaccines. Before answering the questions, people read either the CDC's former position on vaccines and autism and CDC's new stance, or nothing at all. Reading the statements seemed to influence how people felt about vaccines. How about that? The group that read CDC's old position, for example, was less likely to believe that vaccines might cause adverse effects. The group that read the new, more skeptical position was a bit likelier to believe it. When people were asked if they could get a recommended vaccine, those who read the new position were less enthusiastic than those who read the old one. Trust in the CDC itself was boosted by the old vaccine statement and lowered by the new one. The researchers also looked at some of the tropes and arguments an anti-vaccine movement often deploys, such as setting impossible standards of scientific proof and cherry-picking data. Conspiracy theorists and logical falsities were tested too. All of these cases, people who read the CDC statement were more likely to take the bait, while people who read the old one were less likely to believe them. Quote, it's always been difficult to attribute changes in vaccine rates to one single factor, says Ben. But in my view, this shift of CDC communication could indeed contribute to declining vaccine confidence and ultimately lower vaccine rates. Boehm and his team aren't the only ones looking at how people form opinions about vaccines. In a new study published in the journal Vaccine, researchers surveyed nearly 3,000 U.S. adults to determine where they get their daily news and whether they seem to influence their views on vaccines. People who consumed news from the New Right media, which often attracts vaccine skeptical viewpoints, were more than twice as likely to be vaccine hesitant as people who got their information either from more mainstream or left-wing outlets. As easily as vaccine guidance from the top has shifted, it could shift back under new leadership. Quote, research has shown that communicating scientific consensus can strengthen trust in vaccines, Boone says. So if that communication changes, it can also change how people think about vaccines. If not, he warns, the country risks more outbreaks of preventable diseases. Quote, we should not imagine epidemics as something that only happens after vaccine rates collapse dramatically, Boone says. For highly contagious diseases such as measles, even relatively small declines in vaccine confidence and uptake can create pockets of vulnerability. And we continue on with the brief with time with departing GOP Senator Tom Tillis, who takes aim at Trump's inner circle. Brian Bennett is the author. When Republican Tom Tillis packs up his Senate office in January to return to North Carolina, he'll be taking with him a collection of elephant statues that greets visitors. There's one dressed as a circus clown, a pink elephant, a mama elephant snuggling her baby. One of his favorites has its legs draped over the edge of a shelf, eyes rolled up, looking tired and relaxed. Tillis calls it laid-back elephant and sees himself

and get results. Already, he has held up President Trump's pick to be the next Federal Reserve Chair, forcing the Department of Justice to drop an investigation into outgoing Chair Jerome Powell. Tillis says he'll do the same for Trump's next Attorney General nominee. If that person downplays the storming of the Capitol on January 6, 2021. In March, Trump fired Kristi Noem as Secretary of Homeland Security days after Tillis had called for her resignation. Quote, Senator Tillis has shown the differences that one person with courage of his conviction can make in a key position, says longtime Republican strategist Whit Ayers. Some Trump allies have tried to paint Tillis as just another GOP traitor, a gadfly, with no more consequential than the former MAGA star Marjorie Taylor Greene, who has excoriated Trump on everything from Iran war to his mental fitness since abruptly announcing her resignation from Congress late last year. Tillis, however, has been more surgical in how he publicly defies the leader of his party, all in service to one goal, changing Trump's mind. It's a strategy that could make Tillis' final year among the most consequential of his two decades in politics, while also, he hopes, helping Republicans avoid a midterm shellacking. Quote, I didn't come here to make friends, Tillis says, bending his tight smile slightly to the right. I came here to be part of governing the most exceptional government that's ever existed. Tillis' effort comes amid stiff political headwinds for his party, as Trump's approval sinks below 40%, almost 30% now. In Tillis' view, if the Republicans lose control of Congress, the administration's overarching will be to blame. But Tillis won't have to face voters again to worry about Trump's wrath. The president has called Tillis a loser and a terrible, and celebrated when Tillis announced last year he wasn't running for re-election. But Tillis has avoided hitting back directly at Trump, instead keeping focused on the people, advising the president as he angles for more changes in administration's upper ranks. Some of Tillis' hardest critiques are for Trump's Deputy Chief of Staff, Stephen Miller, whom Tillis blames for policies that led to the brutal show of force by immigration agents in Minneapolis, and whom Tillis was clearly referring to in a recent Senate floor speech when he said he was sick of stupid. Republicans would likely fare better in November if Miller left the White House, Tillis told Time. White House spokesman Stephen Ching tells Time that Miller has worked relentlessly to advance Trump's agenda, and he will continue to do so. If there's a through line to Tillis' strategy, it's shoring up GOP support in toss-up states. I always laugh at people that are from states where a dead Republican can beat a live Democrat, trying to tell me what I gotta do to win an election in North Carolina. It's not too late, he argues, for his caucus to show some independence. Quote, run alongside the president when it makes sense, and take exception on the one or two things when it doesn't, he says. It doesn't mean you're any less loyal. It means you're smart and trying to get reelected. Among the elephants in his office is one he sees as key to his political rise. It appeared on the cover of Time in May 2009, a red, white, and blue Republican pachyderm labeled endangered species. Tillis then, a business executive and a member of the State House, disagreed with the premise, but also saw an opening. Democrats had just won control of Congress in the White House. His instincts told him they would push their agenda too far,

0: He quit his day job and launched into an effort to help Republicans ride the backlash to control of the North Carolina State House in 2010. Republicans secured majorities in both the state Senate and the House for the first time in 140 years. Now Tillis fears the mirror image of that is unfolding as Trump's unpopular policies may tilt the state back toward Democrats. Tillis and Trump butted heads last year as Trump was whipping votes for his sweeping domestic policy package. White House officials had insisted on cuts to Medicaid that were poised to drain billions from North Carolina hospitals and drive up state costs. Tillis told Trump he couldn't vote for the bill. Trump then put out a call for primary challengers against Tillis. The senator found himself boxed in. He knew running for re-election after voting against the GOP's biggest win wouldn't work. But as Tillis sees it, now that the party is in a pickle, trying to sell the tax cuts while struggling to defend Medicaid cuts they approved with them. Tillis gets most agitated when talking about Trump's inner circle. He was particularly outraged at the Justice Department's decision to investigate Powell over whether he lied to Congress about renovations at the Fed's headquarters. The criminal probe came amid Trump's efforts to pressure Powell to resign. After getting that investigation dropped, Tillis now hopes to further shape the DOJ. He points to the department's losing streak, some of it tied to pursuing Trump's enemies. Of those prosecutions, Tillis says, we're going to regret this because we're setting a fairly low bar. He worries Democrats will someday follow Trump's example. It's political physics, he says. When he packs up his elephants in January, Tillis insists his career in public office will be over. While he's ruled out a run for governor, he hopes to help state House Republicans hold on to the majorities he helped build. But, quote, I'd have to be blind not to know that we're going to have head wounds, says Tillis. It's now a question, he says, of staunching the bleeding. Here's a little sidebar. Tom Tillis's quick facts. Business guy. He knows his way around a financial spreadsheet. Tillis was an executive at PricewaterhouseCoopers and IBM and managed business consulting teams. Fed defender. To protect the independence of Federal Reserve, Tillis held up Trump's nomination of Kevin Warsh for federal chair until Trump's Department of Justice dropped an investigation into outgoing chair Jerome Powell. Lived the January 6th riot. Tillis was inside the Senate chamber when pro-Trump rioters breached the Capitol on January 6, 2021. Tillis says he won't vote for a new attorney general who excuses the violence of that day. Votes with Trump. Tillis criticizes Trump's staff, but largely backs Trump's policy. He voted in line with Trump's position 98.5% of the time in 2025, according to VoteHub. Our next article from The Brief is another pictorial of a barber shop that is completely trashed from a bomb. Entitled Life in Lebanon. Though the barbershop where he works was left badly damaged after the Israeli forces launched an airstrike on Beirut's southern suburbs, Mohammed Mende, a barber based in Dahile, Lebanon, found a clear space to cut Ayman al-Zain's hair on April 18th. Israel carried out an extensive attack on Lebanon since the war in Iran began on February 28th, and the country's Ministry of Public Health says the conflict has resulted in the deaths of more than 2,700 people there, including at least 177 children since March 2nd. We continue with our reading of Time magazine from May 25th, 2026, with some articles from The View. Double Danger by Earl Smith and Angela Hattery. A judge had ordered Justin Fairfax, a former lieutenant governor of Virginia, to move out of the house where on April 16th he killed his wife and then himself. On April 19th in Shreveport, Louisiana, Shamar Elkins shot his wife, a second woman, and eight children the day before he was due to in divorce court. These are not anomalies. They are data points in a crisis that has persisted for generations. The two cases have catalyzed a necessary national conversation about the fact that a woman's risk of being killed by an intimate partner is highest in the weeks and months around a separation. But that conversation must not flatten the racial dimensions of this crisis. All three adult victims were black women. Both men were black. And while domestic violence crosses every racial and economic line, the data are unambiguous. Black women bear a disproportionate share of its consequences. According to a 2025 study by the Violence Policy Center, black women are killed by men at twice the rate of their white counterparts. Domestic violence homicide is the leading cause of homicide of women, accounting for 30% to 40% of femicides. The majority were killed with firearms. A separate Center for Disease Control and Prevention analysis found that more than 4 in 10 black women experience physical violence from an intimate partner during their lifetimes, a rate exceeding that for any other demographic. The problem is not simply a shortage of shelters or hotlines, though those are real. The deeper barrier is trust. For black women, a justified historical skepticism towards police and child protection services, institutions with long records of over-policing black families and under-protecting black victims, creates a painful calculus. Seeking help can mean inviting the state into one's home in ways that bring new harms, including the removal of children or criminalization of a partner whose behavior has not yet risen to the level of chargeable offenses. We argue that this is not paranoia, but rather a rational response to documented institutional patterns. At the same time, access to culturally competent mental health care for black men experiencing crises, the other side of this equation, remains severely limited. Programs like the YB Men Project, which creates peer support spaces for young black men to address mental health openly, represent a promising model. But they are chronically underfunded relative to the scale of need. Elkins, the Shreveport man, sought help at a Louisiana VA hospital. Former Lieutenant Governor Fairfax's mental health deterioration was documented in court records, where a judge called very concerning his reluctance to seek care. In neither case did the system intercept the trajectory towards violence. The response to these tragedies cannot be limited to candlelight vigils and expressions of heartbreak from elected officials, however sincere. Public policy must address the structural conditions behind the crisis. First, family courts must develop robust lethality assessment protocols triggered by the conditions most associated with intimate partner homicide. Recent or pending separation, history of coercive control, access to firearms, and deteriorating mental health in the respondent. These assessments exist, but they are not universally required or resourced. Second, federal and state funding for domestic violence services must be directed with equity in mind. Community-based organizations serving Black survivors are routinely underfunded relative to their caseloads. The Federal Violence Against Women Act provides an important foundation, but its implementation must be evaluated for equity in resource distribution. Third, the mental health dimensions of domestic violence cannot be treated as a separate from prevention. Expanded access to affordable, culturally dependent mental health services, particularly for Black men in economic and legal crisis, is not a peripheral concern. It is central. This means funding community mental health infrastructure, not just crisis hotlines, and ensuring VA services reach veterans before, not after, a household is in acute danger. And finally, mandatory holding periods for firearm purchases during active divorce and domestic proceedings, combined with better enforcement of existing laws prohibiting individuals subject to domestic violence protective orders from possessing firearms, represent common sense interventions with documented effectiveness. Both Elkins and Fairfax had legal histories and behavioral red flags. Neither should have had a gun. We failed these families, and we can't afford to fail anyone else. The authors of this article, Smith is a senior research fellow, and Hattery, a co-founder of the University of Delaware Center for Study and Prevention of Gender-Based Violence. Continuing on with The View, we have the risk report by Ian Bremmer. As if battlefield stalemate itself weren't enough to prolong the bleeding on both sides of Russia's war on Ukraine, domestic politics in Kyiv are clouding outlook even further. President Volodymyr Zelensky and his political party, Servant of the People, SP, have lost some of their grip on the Verkhovna Rada, Ukraine's parliament. Passage of new laws still requires 226 votes, a majority of the 450 members awarded seats in the latest election in 2019. But 59 members, including 27 from SP, have resigned since that vote, and because war and martial law across the country make elections impossible, these losses leave the Rada with just 391 members. The trusted core of the president's party may still command about 150 votes, depending on the bill in question. But that leaves Zelensky trying to round up at least 70 more votes from his sometimes allies in order to pass bills and bring about a change. That process was easier when the president could count on Andriy Cermak, his longtime chief of staff and political enforcer, to whip up the needed votes. But Cermak was forced to resign his post last November following news of an investigation to his possible role in a $100 million corruption scandal. The charge that some officials had demanded large bribes from state-run nuclear company Energoatom at a moment when Russia was launching destructive attacks on Ukraine's energy infrastructure, proved politically too hot to handle for Zelensky and Yermak, who has never been charged with a crime, accused the president of abandoning him. In the half year since Yermak's exit, Ukraine's politics has deteriorated towards its traditional level of dysfunction. Why does it matter? Though these fractures won't determine Ukraine's ability to contribute or to continue the war, either by halting mobilization of new troops or forcing an end to martial law, fights among lawmakers could force repeat of Ukraine's recent failures to pass deeply unpopular tax increases in time to meet the deadline for much needed financial help from the IMF. But the bigger implication is that Rada will demand the right to ratify any peace deal made with Russia to end the war, given even small voting blocks in parliament, a potential veto over concessions Zelensky might offer to move his country forward. While the president has pledged that any peace deal must be ratified by public referendum, Ukraine's constitution stipulates that the public can only approve the formal surrender of territory, a single, though specifically controversial, element of a complex agreement. The Rada would then have to verify the rest. If a peace agreement requires constitutional amendments, for example, on Ukraine's intent to join NATO, that would demand a two-round process with two-thirds majority on the second vote. That process could take several months, and lawmakers with post-war re-election ambitions could surely play to public opinion before casting controversial votes. And for any of these changes to happen, the government would have to lift martial law, assuming a credible ceasefire made that possible. These new limits on Zelensky's powers to deliver change doesn't constrain the president himself. They also limit Donald Trump's ability to force concessions on Ukraine, on Kyiv, to end the war. That's true for the White House. What's true for the White House goes double for the Kremlin, where Vladimir Putin might one day contend with the reality that if on-the-ground stalemate, economic change, and domestic political pressure leave the Russian president in need of a deal, Zelensky's agreement alone might not be enough to get one across the finish line. To be clear, neither Zelensky nor Putin believe there's enough common ground to even begin serious discussions on compromise or armistice anytime soon. There are many reasons why President Trump lacks the leverage to force either of them to rethink. But if a future peace deal depends on supermajority within Ukraine's increasingly fractious parliament, even a change of heart at the top of both governments might not be enough to end this war. We move on with another article from The View for Time Magazine, May 26th. The DC Brief by Philip Elliott. Need proof the political map is turning against the Republicans? Just spy the $79 million the Senate GOP super PAC set aside in April for Ohio, a state where President Donald Trump carried all three times, and where Democrats last won a statewide election in 2018. The thinking around Washington was that John Husted, who was put in the seat after J.D. Vance left it to become Trump's right-hand man, would be a responsible custodian who could coast through this November's special election to finish out the balance of Vance's term. But then Democrats persisted, Sherrod Brown back into the field. Brown, a progressive who can credibly slide into Trump's populist register, has been the rare Ohio Democrat who could win statewide at least until an unexpected defeat in 2024 that was driven by the national mood more than anything. Husted may be a veteran of campaign trail, but he's making the mistakes of a rookie, serving a string of comments ready-made for attack ads, like saying the solution to high prices is to earn more, and claiming that Ohioans' work ethic is broken, and that they are not very experienced at navigating the real world. That's not to say Brown is without baked-in dings. Before leaving the Senate, he had been in politics dating back to his first campaign while he was still a student at Yale, way back in 1974. Still, despite the Brinks truck of cash backed up at the Husted campaign's loading dock, the nonpartisan Cook political report shifted the Ohio Senate race away from lean Republican status and into a true toss-up category. And continuing on, we have another View article on climate. Climate is Everything by Simone Shaw. Deep ocean heat is moving closer to Antarctica, threatening the stability of the continent's ice sheets, a new decades-long study has revealed. The study in the journal Communications, Earth, and Environment confirms that a warm mass known as circumpolar deep water has expanded and shifted toward the Antarctic continental shelf over the past 20 years. The ocean absorbs around 90% of the excess heat caused by global warming, most of it stored in the Southern Ocean. As the waters underneath the ice sheets warm, it risks destabilizing Antarctic ice shelves, which play a key role in preventing inland ice sheets and glaciers from floating into the ocean. Quote, the collective amount of fresh water in these inland glaciers could raise sea levels by about 58 meters. That's 190 feet, says Joshua Lanham, a study's lead author. In 2022, global average sea level reached a record high of 4 inches above 1993 levels. Half of the 8 to 9 inches the level has risen since 1880. The rate is accelerating because of the melting glaciers and the ice sheets adding new volumes of water to our oceans. Besides increasing the risk of coastal flooding, rises in sea level can also contribute to more intense storms. Another study, published in April, found that a system of global ocean currents known as the Atlantic Meridional Overturning Circulation, the AMOC, I'm sorry if I could mispronounce that, is closer to collapse than previously thought, slowing down air temperature to rise rapidly in the Arctic because of global warming. A collapse in this circulation would trigger a rise in Atlantic sea levels, shift the tropical rainfall belt that millions of people rely on to grow food in exposed parts of Europe and exposed parts of Europe to extreme cold winters and summer droughts. The AMOC circulation relies on the cold, dense water found in both the Arctic and the Antarctic. These cold waters sink down into the ocean's depths, helping to power a so-called conveyor belt of deep currents that circle the globe. As both Antarctic and Arctic waters warm, that circulation is disrupted. Warm, fresh water from melting land ice doesn't sink as easily as cold, salty water. Quote, "It's a very famous saying that happens in the ocean, in the Southern Ocean, that what happens in the Southern Ocean doesn't stay in the Southern Ocean," says Ali Mashayekh, a study author and professor of earth sciences at the University of Cambridge. And one more item from The View, an essay on society. "What we're losing by talking less." Markham Hyde is the author. From 2005 to 2019, the number of words that average persons uttered in his day fell by 28%, according to a recent study from the team of U.S.-based researchers. Quote, "We estimated the differences at about 330 fewer words spoken per day for each year during that period," says Matthias Mayl, a professor of social psychology at the University of Arizona. "That's roughly 120 fewer words spoken during the course of a year. I'm sorry, 120,000 fewer words spoken during the course of a year. It's a substantial loss." The finding came about when Mayl, working alongside Valerie Pfeiffer at the University of Missouri, Kansas City, analyzed audio recordings collected from more than 2,000 people, mostly Americans. Those article samples, gathered as people went about their daily lives, revealed that while the average person uttered about 16,600 words per day back in 2005, that figure has plummeted to below 12,000 words in 2019. Quote, "At first I said, that can't be right. We need to go back and check the data again," Mayl recalls. But after verifying the figures, he and his colleagues found that the drop in spoken communication was not only real, but had progressed steadily each year for 15 years for which that data had been collected. They did not examine the causes, but Mayl speculates modern information technologies have played a larger role. The study analyzed audio samples from people ranging in age from 10 to 94. While the number of spoken words declined among all age groups, the drop was steeper among those under 25. Younger people are more likely than older adults to communicate via text and messaging apps, Mayl notes. Social isolation is another likely factor. Since the early 2000s, surveys on how Americans spend their time have found a marked increase in time spent alone and a drop in social engagement. The same period has witnessed a steep rise in remote work. It stands to reason that if people are spending less time together, they're going to say less. Meanwhile, contactless payments, digital ordering, and other technologies that streamline commerce have reduced people's need to interact with one another in public places. Quote, "We can shop for groceries now without talking to a checkout person," Mayl says. "All these ways in which we have rendered our daily lives more efficient may have also resulted in rendering our social lives more rudimentary." Put all these factors together and you end up with societies with less human-to-human interaction. That's a problem, Mayl says, partly because textual communication is less nuanced. Quote, "We use emojis to reduce that uncertainty, but it's clear that the facial expressions, the gestures, the prosodic elements of spoken communication, humans are designed to perceive all this as gestalt, and their elements lend themselves to feelings of belonging and understanding. As research shows that, surprisingly, small talk does a lot for our well-being. Quote, "When we have these little interactions, it puts us in a good mood to help feel more connected," says Gillian Sandstrom, an associate professor of psychology at the University of Sussex and author of Once Upon a Stranger, which explores the surprising benefits of small talk among unfamiliar people. She says that researchers in her field have tended to study the importance of inner circle relationships among good friends and family members. But her work has focused on outer circle interactions among acquaintances, neighbors, and even strangers. Far from being expendable, these impromptu and often fleeting conversations with people we don't know contribute to our sense of belonging. Quote, "When we have these interactions, they tend to go much better than we thought they would," she says. It's also true that the more we converse with other people, perhaps specifically with those with whom we're not close, the more we feel at ease with other people's company. The greatest benefit from chatting with other people, and the one that may ultimately miss the most if we continue to spend less time talking with one another, is the hardest to quantify, Sandstrom says. Quote, "All these little conversations add up to us feeling like people are generally good. I can talk to anybody, and I have a place in this world," she says. That's very hard to measure, but that's something we all need. And we'll end this reading of Time magazine for May 26, 2026, with an item from Milestones. Ruled. Voting rights. Map overturned. In a landmark ruling on April 29th, the Supreme Court moved to undermine a major provision of the Voting Rights Act, further eroding a law long hailed as the cornerstone of the civil rights movement. At issue was a map the Louisiana legislature passed in 2022 that a group of black voters argued violated the act by packing the state's black population into one congressional district. In response, a court ordered the state to draw a new map. A group of non-African-American voters then argued in a new lawsuit that the replacement map violated the Constitution's Equal Protection Clause by sorting voters based on race. The justices agreed 6-3, describing the map as an unconstitutional racial gerrymandering. The High Court has been chipping away at the Voting Rights Act's power for years. Now, as several Republican-led states launch plans to quickly redraw their maps before this year's midterm elections, the ruling is expected to accelerate a volatile new era of partisan redistricting across the country. New Jim Crow is alive and well in the Supreme Court. That ends our reading of Time News for this week. This is Ken Pagiera signing off. We'll see you next week.
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1: This is Jude Costello, volunteer reader for Sun Sounds of Arizona with The Week magazine of May 22nd. GOP notches more victories in redistricting fight. Democrats were left scrambling after a back-to-back set of redistricting losses narrowed their odds of taking back the House in November, with the Supreme Court clearing the way for Alabama Republicans to redraw the state's electoral map and Virginia's High Court throwing out a Democratic map designed to flip red House seats blue. The ruling by the Supreme Court's conservative majority could allow the Alabama legislature to use a 2023 voting map that eliminates one of the state's two majority black districts, both of which are currently held by Democrats. A lower court had blocked that map on the grounds that it violated Section 2 of the 1965 Voting Rights Act, which bars racial discrimination in voting. But the High Court's conservative justices said that decision should be reconsidered in light of last month's Louisiana versus Calais, in which the court found the creation of majority black districts to be an unconstitutional racial gerrymander. In the Louisiana legislature, a Senate committee passed a congressional map that will eliminate one of two majority black districts, while in Tennessee, Governor Bill Lee signed into law a new congressional map that carves up the state's sole Democratic-held district based in majority black Memphis. It's unbelievable how people seem to want to turn things backwards, said Barbara Love, a black woman who lives outside Memphis. In Virginia, the state's top court reversed a new electoral map approved by voters in a ballot measure in April, which was designed to flip four Republican-held House seats. The court ruled 4-3 that Democratic lawmakers had violated a procedural mandate by rushing to pass the redistricting before November's midterms. State Democrats said the ruling amounted to judicial defiance of voters' will and appealed to the Supreme Court. In a rare setback for President Trump, who has urged red state legislatures to redraw maps, Republicans in South Carolina rejected a redistricting plan designed to eliminate the state's sole Democratic-held House seat. State Senate Majority Leader A. Shane Massey said carving up the district, held for 34 years by influential Representative James Clyburn, could backfire by diluting GOP support in other districts. He also warned that the current redistricting wars may anger voters. Too many people in power, Massey said, just want to do whatever it takes to stay in power. America's re-gerrymandering arms race is here, said the St. Louis Post-Dispatch, and you can thank President Trump. The seed was planted last year when Trump demanded Texas and other red states rip up their maps mid-decade to boost Republicans' midterm edge, a practice previously unheard of. That left Democrats in California, Virginia, and elsewhere not only justified in following suit, but virtually obligated to. Having state maps constantly redrawn to favor the party in power is intolerable to democracy. But that's what we face until Congress steps in to impose uniform redistricting standards. Pardon us while we revel in the comeuppance of Virginia Democrats, said National Review. With their lavishly funded referendum, they rammed through an absurdly lopsided map that stood to boost their House seat edge in the purplish state from 6-5 to 10-1. But state law dictates that any referendum to amend the Constitution must be passed twice, with a general election in between. The first vote came late in October 2025 after some 1.3 million early ballots had already been cast for the November election. The High Court's ruling that Democrats violated the letter and spirit of the law isn't even a close call. The blitz to disenfranchise Black Southern voters is more than a tragedy for voting rights, said Paul Waldman in public notice. It's a virtual revival of the Confederacy, even as aggrieved white Republicans have revived Confederate symbols, ended diversity initiatives, and otherwise tried to walk back the civil rights movement. Progressives have held faith that their foes were fighting a doomed rearguard action. But it's now clear that the right never lost its own faith that with enough determination, the 1960s could be undone, and maybe some of the 1860s as well. Such hooey makes it sound like Republicans are demanding literacy tests at voting precincts, said Barton Swain in the Wall Street Journal. What they're combating, and what the Supreme Court rightly ended, is the practice of packing Black voters into districts designed to advantage one party. Democrats can gussy it up with lofty talk of vote delusion, but the ugly fact is that such districts divide voters according to skin color. The GOP's strong-arming could backfire badly, said Henry Olson in the Washington Post. Yes, it will boost the party in the short term, but New York, Colorado, Maryland, and other blue states could well turn the tables and rub out Republican districts. Lawmakers in many of those states are constrained by legal and structural barriers that prevent mid-decade gerrymandering. But they can be undone, and Democrats will be under enormous pressure to fight fire with fire. This is getting dangerous, said Jamel Bowie in the New York Times. The redistricting rush will push American politics to an even more dangerous place of high partisan tension and ideological balkanization, where the House looks something like the Electoral College. A system in which a party can eke out control of a state capital and then redraw congressional maps to lock themselves in power is not a democracy in any meaningful sense. But that seems to be where the United States is headed, if it's not already there. Hantavirus. Are we ready for another pandemic? No one should panic, but this is certainly a worrying chain of events, said Tara C. Smith in MS.now. News broke that three people aboard the Dutch cruise ship MV Hondius had died of suspected hantavirus, a respiratory disease with no cure or vaccine. The Hondius was eventually allowed to dock in Tenerife, Spain, but before the pathogen was identified, some 30 passengers had disembarked and flown home to 12 countries, potentially seeding the planet with a virus that kills 38% of its victims. A 6-week incubation period means we don't yet know the extent of the outbreak, but at least 8 other Hondius-linked infections have been confirmed, and 18 Americans are being monitored, 2 at containment facilities in Atlanta, 1 of those passengers is symptomatic, and 16 in Nebraska. I hope it's fine, said President Trump, but Trump also hoped it would be fine in February 2020 when passengers on another ship, the Diamond Princess, started dying from COVID-19. And back then, we were still part of the World Health Organization. Trump ordered the U.S. out last year. And conspiracy theorist Robert F. Kennedy Jr. wasn't our health secretary. We are in the hands of the madmen now, said Charles P. Pierce in Esquire. An outbreak of any disease more serious than COVID in this country is in a world of hurt. This story is certainly tragic, said Lisa Jarvis in Bloomberg. The first 2 fatalities, a Dutch couple, were probably infected through exposure to rat droppings while bird watching in Argentina. But this likely isn't the opening scene for a bigger, scarier movie. The human transmissible strain of hantavirus is not very infectious, requiring prolonged contact with someone already suffering symptoms. Standard public health measures have contained previous outbreaks, the worst being a 2018 outbreak in Apulian, Argentina, in which 11 died. Experts say there's little reason to fear the new cluster will turn into anything bigger. Which experts? Asked Zeynep Tufekci in the New York Times. Microbiologist Gustavo Palacios, who studied the Apulian outbreak, is baffled by these reassurances. In Apulian, a single guest at a birthday party infected five others in 90 minutes, and the widow of one victim infected 10 more people at his wake. These super spreader events suggest the virus could spark a pandemic. We may have been spared in 2018 because Apulian is an isolated rural village in Patagonia. The 2026 Hondius outbreak, by contrast, has already gone global, and as with the early days of COVID, global health leaders are erring on the side of reassurance rather than sharing accurately and loudly what little we know about this terrifying virus. In the U.S., the response has been sluggish, said Apurva Mandavili, also in the Times. It took a week after WHO formally confirmed the hantavirus infections for the administration to hold its first briefing, and a month after the first death to set up a CDC task force. Hollowed out by Trump and Kennedy, our health agencies aren't remotely ready for another pandemic, said Katrine Wallace in Stat News. Not so our post-COVID infrastructure of misinformation, that network of influencers, conspiracy accounts, and partisan personalities. They're already spinning this outbreak as further proof that scientists are corrupt, vaccines are the real threat, and hawking ivermectin from the link in their bio. It's this new infrastructure, along with Trump's vandalism of the old one, that will hurt us the most should another pandemic arrive, and one will. Denver, plane strikes trespasser. A man who scaled a perimeter fence and walked onto a runway at Denver International Airport was struck and killed by a Frontier Airlines plane during takeoff, sparking an engine fire and forcing passengers to evacuate. The Los Angeles-bound flight was accelerating for liftoff at 11:19 p.m. when Michael Mott, 41, stepped in front of the plane and was sucked into the engine in what authorities later said was a suicide. Passengers reported hearing a loud bang as smoke filled the cabin. The pilots aborted the takeoff and only a few minor injuries were reported. Investigators are now piecing together how Mott managed to scale an 8-foot fence topped with barbed wire unnoticed and trespass onto the airport grounds. The airport's ground detection system did set off an alarm near where Mott entered, but security personnel mistakenly attributed the alarm to a herd of deer outside the fence. Arcadia, California, Chinese agent. The mayor of the Southern California city of Arcadia resigned after agreeing to plead guilty to acting as an illegal agent for the Chinese government, rattling a wealthy suburb with a large Asian population known locally as Chinese Beverly Hills. Eileen Wong was accused of posting propaganda for the People's Republic of China on a news website aimed at the Chinese American community from 2020 to 2022. Wong and a co-conspirator, her romantic partner Mike Sun, allegedly received directions from an unnamed Chinese government leader via encrypted message and posted requested articles, including some denying China's use of forced labor and suppression of the Uyghur minority. After being complimented for a post that was viewed more than 15,000 times, Wong responded to a Chinese official, "Thank you, leader." Sun was sentenced to 4 years in prison in February for his role in the operation. Wong faces a felony charge carrying a maximum sentence of 10 years in prison. Columbia, South Carolina, overturned. South Carolina's Supreme Court unanimously overturned the double murder conviction of disgraced attorney Alex Murdaugh, whose trial captured national attention. A 2023 jury found Murdaugh, 57, guilty of killing his wife and 22-year-old son. But the state Supreme Court said Colleton County Clerk Becky Hill engaged in shocking jury interference that tipped the scales of justice. The court said Hill, who handled logistics for the six-week trial, egregiously attacked Murdaugh's credibility behind the scenes, telling jurors to watch Murdaugh's body language and not be fooled by him. Hill, who later published a book about the trial, pleaded guilty in December to perjury and obstruction charges for showing sealed crime scene photos to the press and lying about it. Murdaugh has maintained his innocence and will get a new trial. He is serving a 40-year sentence for stealing $12 million from clients and will remain in prison. Havana, bracing for attack. State Republicans urged President Trump not to follow through on his threat of military action against Cuba, saying it would distract from the Iran war. "We're focused on where we are, and that is trying to get the Strait of Hormuz opened up," said Senate Majority Leader John Thune. Publicly available aviation data shows U.S. military surveillance flights have surged near Cuba since February, and Trump recently said U.S. forces could take over the communist nation almost immediately. Last week, the administration imposed more sanctions on Cuba, this time targeting military-linked businesses and the mining industry. Cuba is already economically strangled by a U.S. blockade. With no fuel to operate garbage trucks, waste is piled in the streets and burned, attracting rats and flies and creating toxic smoke. Foreign Minister Bruno Rodriguez Paria described the U.S. policy as collective punishment of a genocidal nature. Kyiv, Zelensky aide charged. Ukrainian anti-corruption police charged Andriy Yermak, President Volodymyr Zelensky's former chief of staff, with money laundering and corruption connected with a luxury $10.5 million construction project outside Kyiv. Zelensky fired Yermak last year after agents searched his office as part of an investigation that exploded into public view in November when a former Zelensky business associate was accused of running a $100 million kickback scheme at the State Atomic Energy Agency. Widely considered Ukraine's second most powerful person after Zelensky, Yermak had been Kyiv's chief negotiator in U.S.-backed peace talks with Russia. Yermak called the charges unfounded, telling reporters outside a Kyiv court, "I do not have any house. I only have one flat and one car." Moscow. Putin wants to talk. Russia and Ukraine resumed fighting after a three-day ceasefire expired, a truce that each side accused the other of violating. President Trump had announced the brief ceasefire last week ahead of Russia's pared-down Victory Day celebration of the defeat of Nazi Germany in World War II. Putin said the Ukraine war was coming to an end on Russia's terms and declared he was prepared to negotiate new security arrangements for Europe. But European leaders rejected his proposal that the EU be represented by former German Chancellor Gerhard Schröder, a longtime Putin ally who has held senior roles at Russian state-run energy firms. EU foreign policy chief Kaja Kallas said letting Putin pick Europe's negotiator would not be very wise. People. The fans who really get Odenkirk. For a brief time, Bob Odenkirk enjoyed just the right amount of fame, said David Marchese in the New York Times, before breaking out as crooked lawyer Saul Goodman in Breaking Bad and Better Call Saul. He was best known for co-creating and co-starring in HBO's cult 1990s sketch comedy series Mr. Show with Bob and David. At the time, I thought this is the perfect level of success. If there's a person in the room who knows who I am, I can tell you who they are, says Odenkirk, 63. They will have a tattoo from one of my shows. They will love me a lot, and everyone else in the room will not know me at all, and I can just be myself. Now, if he steps into an elevator, there's a good chance everyone will recognize him. But how they know me is wildly varied. The person who knows me from Better Call Saul, they don't

everything that's important about them in 4 minutes. A dangerous high. The U.S. is being flooded with synthetic drugs that are cheap to make, hard to track, and fraught with risk. Are synthetic drugs new? Lab-made or designer drugs have been around for decades. LSD is synthetic, and so is methamphetamine. But what's new is the dizzying scale and variety of synthetic intoxicants and their increasing dominance of the drug market. Traditionally, most illicit drugs have come from plants that are cultivated on a large scale, such as marijuana, opium, and heroin from poppies, and cocaine from coca leaves. But those plant-based drugs are being supplanted or adulterated by synthetic stimulants, opioids, and cannabinoids made in clandestine labs that are far cheaper and easier for traffickers to produce and transport. They're also far deadlier. Some 80,400 Americans died of drug overdoses in 2024, nearly 70% more than a decade earlier. Synthetic opioids, mainly fentanyl, accounted for nearly 68% of those deaths. Fentanyl, which is 50 to 100 times more potent than heroin, is now giving way to even deadlier compounds such as the 10 times more powerful cyclorphine. In Knoxville, Tennessee, a national cyclorphine hotspot, at least 50 overdoses involving the drug have been confirmed in the past 6 months. This is the modern drug epidemic, said Bob DuPont, U.S. drug czar under Presidents Richard Nixon and Gerald Ford. It's like nothing that's happened in the world before, anywhere. How many synthetic drugs are there? More than 1,460 new psychoactive substances have been recorded by the UN Office on Drugs and Crime since 2013, tripling in just over a decade. And new compounds are popping up with staggering speed, leaving law enforcement scrambling to keep up. Once a month or every other month, we're encountering something that we've never seen before, said Ed Sisko, a research chemist who tracks street drugs for the federal government. One reason traffickers keep inventing new drugs is to stay ahead of the law. The moment a compound is identified and made illegal, narcochemists, sometimes aided by artificial intelligence, tweak its molecular structure to get around the law. Each time we get rid of one substance, said forensic scientist Alex Krotulski, they come up with something more potent. What are these new drugs? They run the gamut. There are sedatives such as xylazine, street named Trank, an animal tranquilizer that can cause flesh-rotting skin lesions and is frequently mixed with fentanyl. Last month, the CDC warned about the rise of medetomidine, or rhinotranq, which is up to 200 times more potent and doesn't respond to conventional overdose reversal treatments like naloxone. There are hundreds of synthetic cannabinoids, such as K2 and Spice, sold at smoke shops and convenience stores across the U.S. They can yield a weed-like high and can also cause agitation, delusions, seizures, kidney damage, and, in extreme cases, death. There are cathinones, stimulants modeled on MDMA that hijack the dopamine system in the brain and thus are extremely addictive, said Michael Bauman of the National Institute on Drug Abuse. There's a reason why chemists would design these. Nitazenes are an even bigger category. What are nitazenes? Developed as painkillers in the 1950s, this family of synthetic opioids was never approved for clinical use because of its staggering potency. Some nitazenes are so powerful that under 2 milligrams, the equivalent of a few grains of sand, can kill a person by shutting down breathing. Since they surfaced in the U.S. in 2019, the drugs have caused at least 2,000 overdose deaths. The newest worry is a different class of synthetic opioids called orphines, which include cyclorphine. Joe Guy,
sheriff in McMinn County, Tennessee.

0: an hour south of Knoxville, notes one issue common among synthetic drugs: wildly varying potency that makes ingestion a crapshoot. One pill, one hit, can literally end your life, said Guy. And because traffickers often use cheap new synthetics to boost narcotics such as fentanyl and heroin, or even substitute them for various pills, drug consumers very often don't even know what they are taking. Authorities in Arkansas last week confirmed the state's first known cyclorphine death. An unidentified man who took what he thought was an oxycodone pill, which was actually laced with the more powerful orphine. This is mass-produced deception, said Ted Brown, head of the Arkansas Crime Laboratory. Where are these drugs coming from? The federal government pegs the primary source as Mexican cartels using chemicals sourced from China. Other synthetic drugs come directly from China and sometimes India and are cut and sold by small domestic operators. Efforts have been made to stem the flow of raw materials, but with unintended consequences. When China tightened controls on chemicals used in fentanyl in 2019, narcochemists researched alternatives and revived production of nitazenes. Last summer, China banned nitazenes, which may have led to the sudden rise of cyclorphine. Is there a better way to respond? On the street level, there are calls for wider distribution of naloxone and for educating young people about the dangers that may lurk inside a pain pill or a bag of synthetic cannabinoids. On the enforcement front, there are moves to increase global cooperation to disrupt supply chains, stem trafficking, and identify emerging threats. To that end, the Biden administration in July 2023 launched the 160-nation Global Coalition to Address Synthetic Drug Threats. China has not yet joined the group, but some experts emphasize that the era of synthetic drugs underlines the need to address the root factors that make users seek out drugs, given the futility of targeting a supply that's constantly expanding and shifting. Today is the most dangerous time in the history of the world to be using drugs, said Andrew Monte, who runs the Rocky Mountain Poison Center. That's until tomorrow, when there's a new drug. Russia. Is Putin's power slipping? Vladimir Putin is losing his grip on Russia, said an unnamed former senior Russian official in The Economist of the UK. The Russian president launched his war in Ukraine 4 years ago to preserve power and the system he has created, but his plan is backfiring. Putin had hoped he and his cronies could pull off his special military operation and divide the spoils while the rest of society carried on as normal. Yet the model crumbled as casualties and costs mounted. Ordinary Russians wound up saddled with higher inflation and taxes, neglected infrastructure, increased censorship, endless prohibitions, and got nothing in return. All Putin offers is repression, intrusion, and censorship, of which this year's internet restrictions are the most striking manifestation. Putin's plunging approval ratings indicate that it's finally dawning on Russians that he has led them into a dead end. They are starting to imagine a future without him. The trouble is, nobody has a map for what comes next. Anything can happen when the throne of a weakening dictator is up for grabs, said Roman Anin in Important Stories of Russia. A European intelligence report recently revealed that Russian security forces are bickering over failures in the war. Increasingly paranoid, Putin is working not from his Kremlin office or Black Sea Palace, but from bunkers scattered around Krasnodar Krai in southern Russia. His heightened fear of assassination has even led him to install surveillance in the homes of his close aides. The war is at a stalemate, yet painful Ukrainian drone strikes on oil infrastructure keep worsening ongoing economic and social challenges. Putin's last option could be surrounding himself with loyal muscle, think Iran's Islamic Revolutionary Guard Corps, and unleashing unprecedented repression even against those previously considered untouchable. His fear is so intense, said Reinhard Weser in Frankfurter Allgemeine of Germany, that last week he severely downsized the usual Victory Day parade that sees Russian military hardware rolling through Red Square. It's hard to imagine a more remarkable admission of vulnerability. The economy might be Putin's biggest problem, said Denis Morokin in Novaya Gazeta of Russia. It has started to contract, partly thanks to war-fueled labor shortages. Of course, it's unrealistic to expect growth when Russian railways, coal miners, metallurgists, banks, aviation and aircraft industries, and construction companies are pleading for billions in subsidies Putin can't afford. The Iran war has provided some temporary relief, said Stephen Bartholomews in the Sydney Morning Herald of Australia. Sanctioned Russian oil that was selling for less than $50 a barrel is suddenly fetching $100, with restrictions lifted to replace blockaded Middle East crude. But the switch to a wartime footing is hollowing out the rest of the economy and generating budget deficits for a normally fiscally conservative government, chewing up its rainy day fund. And now that the European Union has unlocked a major funding package for Ukraine after months of delay, Kyiv has the resources to wage war for the next 2 years at least, as Russia's economic troubles intensify. Putin isn't finished, but the walls are closing in. Patel, his own branded cash bourbon. When faced with published reports calling you an out-of-control drinker, said Annabella Rosleoni in The Daily Beast, it's best not to hand out personalized branded bottles of bourbon. Journalist Sarah Fitzpatrick followed up her recent article in The Atlantic on FBI Director Kash Patel's reported binge drinking, which triggered him to file a $250 million defamation suit, with a bombshell new revelation that he travels with bourbon bottles engraved with Kash Patel and an FBI badge. According to the article, Patel has distributed this boozy merch at such venues as the Milan Winter Olympics and an FBI training seminar taught by Ultimate Fighting Championship athletes. When one bottle mysteriously disappeared from the training seminar, a panicky Patel seemed to lose his mind and threatened to polygraph test his staff to find the culprit. An FBI spokesman claimed that it's common practice for directors to hand out gifts, but the Bureau actually frowns on agents drinking, and when Fitzpatrick asked a former longtime official whether directors commonly handed out liquor, he burst out laughing. Patel is again looking to punish the Atlantic journalist for her deeply unflattering account, said Ken Delanian and Carol Leonig in MS.now. Two insiders claim the FBI launched a criminal investigation of Fitzpatrick to find her sources, even though there's no national security justification. Agency spokesman Ben Williamson denied Fitzpatrick is under investigation, but Patel has reportedly entered panic mode about his job. He has good reason for fear, said Nellie Bowles in the Free Press. President Trump is famously a teetotaler, and he may be running out of patience for a hard-partying subordinate who seems to be taking his cues for the job from Bond movies and frat houses. The frat boy is likely safe for now, said Nick Catoggio in the Dispatch. The public seems largely indifferent to reports of gross mismanagement and chaos at the FBI, negating the need for a fall guy. And Patel has dutifully used the FBI to investigate the 2020 election and Trump's enemies, producing embarrassingly flimsy indictments that prove only that he's loyal. Patel embodies MAGA populism, proving that an unfit, unprofessional, embarrassing yutz is no improvement on his deep state predecessors. If and when Trump does finally fire this incompetent chud over an even greater embarrassment, it will feel like a verdict on this entire administration. Health and science. AI beats doctors at ER triage. Artificial intelligence can outperform experienced physicians at diagnosing patients in the emergency department, a new Harvard University study has found. When OpenAI's O1 reasoning model and two doctors were given the same health records of ER patients, the AI reached the correct or near correct diagnosis 67% of the time, compared with 50 to 55% for the doctors. Pitted against 46 doctors and asked to draw up treatment plans, it scored 89% versus 34% for the doctors. In one striking case, a patient with a blood clot was deteriorating despite anticoagulants. The AI flagged something the doctors had missed. It suspected the patient might have lupus, an autoimmune disease that can inflame the heart, and correctly pegged that as the culprit. The AI advantage largely disappears when both AI and doctors are given more extensive patient data, implying that the tool may be most useful in a fast-moving triage situation. Still, the work shows that large language models seem to have advanced enough to warrant clinical testing. Another recent study at the Mayo Clinic found that a different AI model could detect signs of pancreatic cancer up to 3 years before diagnosis, allowing early intervention and treatment for one of the deadliest cancers. Harvard's Raj Manrai, a co-author of the ER study, tells NPR, "We are witnessing a really profound change in technology that will reshape medicine." Mexico's sinking capital. Mexico City is subsiding into the ground so quickly that you can see it happen from space, reports CNN.com. New radar imagery from NISAR, a joint NASA-Indian Space Research Organization satellite launched last summer to map the Earth, shows that the Mexican capital is dropping by about 0.8 inches each month, or more than 9 inches a year. Built atop an ancient lake bed, the city of 22 million people draws about 60% of its drinking water from the aquifer beneath it. Decades of overpumping have squeezed the underlying clay, and the weight of relentless construction is proving too much to bear. The effects have been significant. Roads have buckled, buildings have tilted, water mains have cracked. The metro system has taken repeated damage, and so have airport runways and terminals. The Angel of Independence, a 114-foot monument, has had 14 steps added to its base since it was built in 1910 because the ground around it keeps dropping. David Beckart of the Flemish Institute for Technological Research, who was part of the project team, says the findings are just the beginning for NISAR, which can track ground motion across the planet to within a fraction of an inch. We're going to see an influx of new discoveries from all over the world. The other type of ADHD. The familiar picture of a child with ADHD is either a spacey daydreamer or a leg-jiggling fidgeter. But there may be another variety, the kid prone to epic meltdowns, reports the Washington Post. Researchers in China who analyzed brain scans of 1,154 children and adolescents say they have identified not two, but three biologically distinct subtypes of the condition. Two match the established categories of inattentive and hyperactive impulsive presentations. The third, marked by severe emotional dysregulation, showed the most pronounced changes, 45 abnormal brain regions versus 26 in each of the other groups, concentrated in areas tied to mood and motivation. Standard stimulant medications and reward-based behavioral strategies often fall short for these children, who frequently carry additional diagnoses. The study provides evidence for the push to formally recognize emotional volatility as a core feature of ADHD rather than a complication. This idea has been around for maybe 20 years, said F. Xavier Castellanos, a neuroscientist at New York University who wasn't involved in the study, but it's becoming more and more credible. A baby born twice. A Florida baby was taken out of the womb, effectively being born at 25 weeks, to undergo surgery and was then put back in to be born again at full term. Baby Cassian was diagnosed in utero at 19 weeks with congenital high airway obstruction syndrome, or CHAOS, a usually fatal defect in which a thick membrane blocks a fetus's airway and traps fluid in the lungs. The condition affects about 1 in 50,000 births, reports The Guardian, and few survive. After in utero laser surgery failed, Cassian was partially delivered by C-section with his head and arms out, but his body still attached to the placenta, so a surgeon could create an airway. The doctors then tucked the baby back inside and closed up the uterus. 6 weeks later, he was born again, weighing only 3 pounds, and after more than 4 months in intensive care, he made it home for Christmas. His mother, Kashira Jubert, says he will celebrate 2 birthdays. We're planning a small party for his birthday, the anniversary of his surgery that saved his life, and then, of course, for his birthday, we're going to have another. Review of books. The Things We Never Say by Elizabeth Strout. The Things We Never Say is classic Elizabeth Strout, said Adam Begley in The Atlantic. There's the usual New England setting, some family secrets, and an unhappy marriage. There are a few differences, though. We're not in Maine, the Pulitzer Prize winner's usual locale, but in coastal Massachusetts, where we're following a protagonist very unlike Strout's most famous creation, the brittle, blunt Olive Kittredge. Artie Dam is a 57-year-old married high school history teacher who is widely beloved by his students. Still, Artie suffers from the most common ailment in Strout's world, loneliness. When we meet him, he's even contemplating suicide. However, it's not a mortal threat that carries the story. It's Strout's usual magic, harpooning the reader with language as plain as a congregational church and a cast of characters no more exotic than your neighbors. Strout's capacious empathy and rigorous attention to the nuances of human behavior and psychology are as evident as ever, said Priscilla Gilman in the Boston Globe. A decade after a fatal tragedy that Artie had no part in but has believably infected his relationships with his wife and son, Artie feels his isolation growing when his friend Flossie, one of the only people he feels he can confide in, reveals she's moving away. Unfortunately, this is by far Strout's bleakest book, and it isn't helped by also being her most political, as she has tied Artie's despair in part to the imminent 2024 re-election of President Trump. Her story seems to lose its bearings because she tries to make it a parable for where America is headed. You can agree that Trump is ruining the country and still not want to hear the 2024 or 2025 details repeated here, said Maggie Shipstead in the New York Times. On the other hand, there's a poignancy to the way Strout sets Artie's personal disillusionment against the backdrop of a larger grief. Despite the novel's accretion of tragedies new or remembered, says Ron Charles in his Substack newsletter, the story keeps ascending toward a sense of astonishment at the interior complexity of life. Artie eventually expresses amazement at the hidden layers of every person he knows, including himself. Yet he remains a relative innocent for a man his age, unable to accept the griminess of the world as it is outside his classroom. Strout has said she loves him, and while such affection would typically be deadly for a serious novel, hers is the love of a Protestant God who spares us no agony on the path to beatitude. At the end of his journey, he finds no simple answers. Still, the universe feels a little more comprehensible with a novel this good in it. Review of film. Is God Is, directed by Alicia Harris, 4 out of 4 stars. Vengeful twins hunt for their father to kill him. Every filmmaker has to start somewhere. Alicia Harris is starting at the top, said William Bibbiani in The Wrap. In adapting her own award-winning 2018 play, Harris has made one of the most stunning first features in recent memory, a jarring and confident thriller about adult twin sisters on a mission to find and kill their monstrous father. Racine and Anaya, played by Kara Young and Mallory Johnson, were scarred during childhood by the man credited here as Man, and they thought their mother had died in a fire he set. But she tasks them with exacting revenge, and they treat her words as scripture. Is God is Old Testament. It's Greek tragedy. It's Gothic. It's punk. It's grotesque. It's beautiful. Harris asked a lot of her actors, but each of them understood the assignment, said Odie Henderson in the Boston Globe. Young is a 2-time Tony winner, and she and Johnson are superb as the volatile Racine and watchful Anaya, who, during their cross-country hunt, tangle with both of their father's subsequent wives. Meanwhile, Sterling K. Brown makes Man's over-the-top wickedness terrifying. For a revenge picture, Is God Is doesn't find quite the release one might expect, said Guy Lodge in Variety. Even so, it's a remarkable movie, both wildly entertaining and viciously upsetting, as it dramatizes the deep, damaging effects of a society in which patriarchy and physical violence hold so much sway. Television. World War II with Tom Hanks. The aphorism, "Those who cannot remember the past are condemned to repeat it," has seldom felt more pertinent. This enormous docuseries, narrated by Tom Hanks, offers viewers deep immersion in human history's most devastating conflict. Across 21-hour episodes packed with archival footage and interviews, Hanks provides a sweeping account that begins with Germany's 1939 invasion of Poland and ends in the aftermath of the bombings of Hiroshima and Nagasaki, Monday, May 25th at 8 p.m., The History Channel. 2026 American Music Awards. Teddy Swims, 21 Pilots, and Cat's Eye will be among the performers at the latest staging of the fan-voted music honors, Monday, May 25th at 8 p.m., CBS and Paramount Plus. Inflation, an alarming price spike. Inflation heated up considerably in April as the energy price shock from the war in Iran begins to hit home, said Alicia Wallace in CNN.com. Prices climbed 3.8% from a year ago, the sharpest increase since May 2023, up from 3.3% in March and 2.4% in February. The uptick was driven by the increasing costs of gas, electricity, food, and flights, all of which can be traced to a choked-off Strait of Hormuz that has interrupted a flow of critical materials. As a result, for the first time in 3 years, Americans' wages are no longer outpacing inflation, compounding an affordability crisis for consumers who already were experiencing increased strain and having a harder time keeping up and managing debt. This puts the incoming Federal Reserve Chair, Kevin Warsh, who was confirmed, in a bind, said the Financial Times in an editorial. Nobody knows how long the war will drag on and how high energy prices will rise. Warsh seems keen to lower interest rates, but that risks a surge in prices similar to what happened after the pandemic. On the other hand, raising rates now to ease inflationary pressures could add insult to economic injury, prompting businesses to lay off workers. For now, it makes sense for the Federal Reserve to continue its holding pattern. But the longer the conflict goes on, the harder that will be. Trump accounts get bigger. White House and Treasury Department officials are considering expanding what can go into so-called Trump accounts, said Andrew Ross Sorkin in the New York Times. They soon may let the world's wealthiest individuals donate shares in their companies to the new tax-advantaged investment accounts for under 18s, tapping the unrealized wealth of moguls like Elon Musk's or Jensen Huang, while giving children exposure to high-growth megastocks with huge upside for years. The accounts, which can start receiving contributions on July 4th, are currently restricted to cash investments in diversified index funds, which are meant to protect children from wild market swings. Gifting shares is a popular financial strategy among wealthy investors who can claim a charitable deduction for the stock's fair market value. Obituary. The pugnacious media mogul who founded CNN, Ted Turner, 1938 to 2026. Ted Turner made television news a pervasive presence. Before he started the first 24-hour cable news channel, the Cable News Network, in 1980, Americans got their news from the three major networks' 6:30 p.m. broadcasts. By 7 p.m., Turner said, the news was over. CNN upended that model, and it was just one of Turner's achievements. He built the Atlanta-based Turner Broadcasting System into a juggernaut incorporating seven cable networks. A ferocious competitor, he owned three sports teams, including the Atlanta Braves, and skippered his yacht to win in the 1977 America's Cup. Along the way, he piled up billions of dollars, but later gave much of it to charity and bought and conserved nearly 2 million acres of wildland. Turner did none of this quietly. Headstrong and an incorrigible womanizer whose three wives included actress Jane Fonda, the mouth of the South, challenged rival Rupert Murdoch to a fistfight called Christianity, a Religion for Losers, and compared himself to Winston Churchill and Alexander the Great. If only I had a little humility, he once said, I'd be perfect. Raised in Savannah, Georgia, Robert Edward Turner III was shaped by his complicated relationship with his father, an abusive drunk who ran a billboard company, said the Wall Street Journal. Turner both feared him and sought his approval. After military school, he attended Brown University, but he was suspended for bedding a woman in his dorm room. He left Brown and returned to work for his dad. When the elder Turner shot himself dead in the bathtub, Turner inherited the business at 24. He buried his shock and grief in work, said CNN.com. He bought up radio stations, then a struggling Atlanta TV station. He turned it around by acquiring the rights to Braves games, and as it became profitable, he started to think bigger. Beaming the TV signal up to a satellite, he created what became TBS, cable TV's first superstation, reaching 2 million subscribers with a lineup of sports, movies, and sitcoms. Turner's move into 24-hour news was seen as a major gamble, said the Washington Post, and CNN, which went live on June 1, 1980, had a rocky start. Initially laughed off due to its low-budget look and technical snafus, it bled tens of millions of dollars in its first 5 years. But gradually, it upended the way news was consumed, riveting audiences by covering stories such as the 1989 fall of the Berlin Wall as they unfolded. CNN's fortunes took a leap during the 1991 Gulf War, said the Associated Press. While most journalists fled Baghdad, CNN correspondents stayed put and captured vivid scenes, including anti-aircraft tracers lighting up the sky and reporters flinching from the concussion of bombs. CNN's coverage won a Peabody Award, and in 1991, Turner was named Time's Man of the Year. As he notched business wins, Turner earned a reputation for philandering, drunkenness, and public misconduct, said the New York Times. His marriages were rocked by open displays of infidelity, and he further tarnished his image by uttering ethnic and racial slurs. But he could nonetheless be a man of great charm. Fonda, his wife from 1991 to 2001, called him a 3D stereophonic Shakespearean-level sound and light show, and the public saw him as a lovable rogue. Turner continued to expand TBS, buying the Hanna-Barbera catalog and the MGM film library to create the Cartoon Network and Turner Classic Movies. But by the mid-1990s, he appeared to have reached the limit of his empire-building ambitions. In a move he later termed a terrible mistake, he sold TBS to Time Warner, giving up an operational role. When Time Warner made what would prove a disastrous merger with AOL in 2001, he resigned, amid reports he'd been forced aside, said NBCNews.com. That effectively marked the end of his reign as a media industry chief. In the ensuing years, Turner threw himself into philanthropy and conservation, said the Telegraph of the UK. He donated $1 billion to UN charities and supported a range of environmental initiatives. Buying land in a dozen states, he acquired the nation's largest herd of bison and started the bison-focused chain Ted's Montana Grill. In 2018, Turner revealed he had Lewy body dementia, a degenerative brain disorder. Despite his regrets over the Time Warner debacle, he looked back fondly on a career he said was guided less by a profit motive than a spirit of adventure. This is Jude Costello, volunteer reader for Sun Sounds of Arizona. 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
2: 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This is Gay Gilbert. Take a long, deep breath, just inhaling life and energy and love. Just let it flow in. And exhaling any tension, any toxic, let it flow out. See it as gray. Exhale it out. There you go. Sitting up nice and straight. Drop the head forward, chin on the chest. And now bring the face up towards the ceiling. And straighten your head. Turn the face over the shoulder towards the back and stretch. And the face back to the front. And now the other way. Turn the face over the shoulder towards the back. Stretch. And to the front again. We're going to do that again. And the face goes over the shoulder towards the back. Stretch. And to the front. And one more time. Opposite direction and stretch. And then to the front. And now we're going to lift the right shoulder up a little bit and relax, and the left shoulder up and relax. Right up and relax, left shoulder up and relax. Smiling, drop your head forward and rotate the head around once in each direction. If you hear crickle crackle, you know it's okay, but pain is never gain. This is a process of being whole, being well, feeling good, loving life. Pain is not gain. It's a process. And you'll get there. So rotating the head once around in each direction. Rotating once around in each direction. Okay, sitting up nice and straight, wheelchair, you got your locks on, your foot rest up. The other chair that you're sitting in used to be a sturdy chair. And you're either on carpet. If you're not on carpet, you need to have a little blanket nearby. And you need to have cans that you can hold in your hands, because we're going to use these as weights. They're full cans of, I don't know, beans and corn and beets and all those kind of good things. Whatever you got. All right. And we're going to use those right now. So reach down. Everything needs to be close by. We're always in our special place where things stay. It's our place. It's our place to have our blanket and our cans and our smile and our good chair and all that kind of stuff. And if you're seated, for all of this, you can have socks on or you can have no socks on, but no shoes. If you stand to do any part of the exercise, you need to have shoes. Okay, sitting up nice and straight. And we've got, we got a can of beans in one hand and a can of corn in the other. And, of course, they're the no-salt kind, because we don't like salt, right? Okay, and here we go. Do curls. Curl those cans up to the shoulders and then straight out. And curl to the shoulders and out. We're going to add a breath. Inhale when you're out. Exhale as you curl in. Curl in, holding the cans, roll them into your shoulders. And out. And two. I cheat. And three. And four. The count is when you're to the shoulder. And six. And seven, and eight, and nine, and ten, and relax. And just, you know, hold the cans, put them on your legs, and just hold them there for a minute. Okay, and now we're going to bring them up, and over the head, and down, and back on your legs. Position is, start on your legs, holding the cans, and you come up, over the head, and down, and back to the legs. And if it gets too much for you, if one hand is better than the other hand, just do one hand. But don't ever stop. Keep moving. That's a big thing. Keep moving, keep smiling, keep loving, keep breathing. Here we go. Okay. And inhale when you're down. Hands are on your legs, held by your hands, of course. And inhale and exhale as you lift up. And stretch them way over your head. Inhale as you start to come down. And rest on your legs. And exhale as you come up. Inhale as you come down. And exhale up. Good. And inhale down. And exhale up. And inhale down. And exhale up. And down and relax. You can sit the cans down on each side of your chair. There you go. Terrific. Shake your hands out a little bit. Shake your hands out a little bit. We'll lift the shoulders up. Push them to the back, down and around. Don't forget the front. Up to the back, down and to the front. Up and to the back and down and to the front. One more time. Way up to your ears and way back. And way down and to the front. Terrific. Okay, arms out to the side. And remember, when we exercise, our place has a little room. So when we put our arms out, we're not going to hit anything and bang ourselves up. So your arms are straight out to the side. Straight out to the side. There you go. And now you're going to rotate little circles. Rotate forward. Pay attention. Pay attention. Breathe. This is really kind of a hard exercise. You get tired easily. If you tire, stop and start again. Arms are straight out to the side and you're doing small circles. Hands are open, not curled. And you're smiling and breathing and loving it. There you go. There you go. Terrific. Terrific. And now relax. Lift the right shoulder up and relax. Lift the left shoulder up and relax. Sitting up nice and straight. You're going to do the bottom roll. We do this every time. The bottom roll and the hug me exercise are two important exercises that you can do anytime, with or without me, and they're good for you. So bottom roll, nice and straight posture, head up, and let's roll from side to side. It's not a big roll. Be careful that you don't tip too far, but just get that little teeny area on your thighs and your hips that need a little attention. Okay, and you're rolling, bottom roll, bottom roll, bottom roll, good. Bottom roll, bottom roll, bottom roll, bottom roll, bottom roll, bottom roll. There you go. And relax. Take a breath. And now we're going to hug me. Right arm comes across the body and touches the side of the back of the chair on the opposite side. The twist is in the waist. The bottom stays on the chair and the face is up. Hug yourself. You're good. Hug yourself and hug and hug and twist and hug. All the twist is in the waist and hug and hug and twist and hug and hug. Side to side, alternating. Hug and hug and hug and hug and smile and hug and hug and hug and hug. And now relax. Shake your body out. Shake your body out. Okay, we're going to try to bend our leg and hold our feet. Hold our foot, I would say. Hold our foot. Hold one foot in your hand. Can you do that? Might be a little hard, but you'll get around to it. Kind of roll forward a little bit and bend your knee and hold your foot. Okay? And now I want you to hold your big toe and I want you to squeeze it, squeeze it, squeeze it, squeeze it, and relax. 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If you just did the big toe today and the next toe and nothing else, I'm happy. I just don't want you to think in your mind you can't do it, because your mind sort of rules your body a little bit, just a little bit. 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And relax, take a deep breath, inhaling and exhaling. Okay, stomp your feet a little bit, just stomp your feet a little bit. Terrific. Now let's lift the right foot. Lift the right foot up and let's rotate at the ankle. Let's rotate at the ankle and the other direction. Rotating at the ankle and shake your foot and lift the other foot and rotate at the ankle. Don't wave the leg around. Be sure the motion is right in the ankle. Great. And now the other direction. And now shake your foot out. Good. Sitting up nice and straight. Let's do some laughing. Let's do some real ha ha ha ha ha ha. And what this does is it cleanses your lungs. It's good for you. It's good for stress. It's good for circulation. So you're going to breathe in. And when you breathe out, you're going to go ha ha ha ha ha ha ha ha ha ha ha ha. Relax. Inhale and exhale to ha ha. Ha ha ha ha ha ha ha ha ha ha ha ha ha ha. And relax one last time. Inhale and ha ha. Ha ha ha ha ha ha ha ha ha ha ha ha ha ha ha ha. And relax. Doesn't that feel good? Don't you feel nice and fresh and excited and good, huh? Okay, we're going to do arms up over the head. Arms up, both arms up over the head. Stretching at the waist. Stretching, stretching. And bring the arms straight down. Don't bend the elbows, straight down to the side. And relax. Arms up. Stretch, feel it in the waist, feel skinny in the waist. Feel skinny in the waist. Stretch. Don't let your head drop down. Keep your head up. Stretch. Stretch. And now bring the arms down to the side. Okay, we're going to do this really slow. We're going to do it about 3 times, and we're going to add a breath to it. Inhaling as you bring the arms up. And stretch. And stretch, holding your breath when you're up. And slowly exhale as you bring your arms down to the side. Slow motion, exhaling as much as you can, getting all that gunky stuff out. And now inhale as you come up. And stretch, and stretch, holding the breath in the up position. And exhale as you come down. Good. And inhale as you come up. And holding your breath and holding the up position. And holding and holding. And exhale as you come down. Shake your arms out a little bit. Let's make the hands into soft fists. We're going to knock on our head, okay? Just little taps, not really hard knocking, but just waking up the brain, getting some energy up there, getting some circulation up there. So hands in soft fist, and let's tap on the head. Tap, tap, tap, all over the skull, up in the front on the forehead. Tap, tap, tap, Tap, tap, tap. Breathing. Don't hold your breath. Breathing and tap. Tap and breathe. Tap and breathe. Tap and breathe all over your head, over your ears, the back of your head. Tap, tap, tap. Get some circulation up there. Tap, tap, tap. Breathe. Breathe. And now relax. And now we're going to tap our face. Open your hands wide and just sort of, don't say slap your face, but tap your face. Just tap, tap, tap, tap, tap, tap, tap, tap, tap all over your face. Tap, tap, tap, tap. Okay? Keep tapping. Keep smiling. Keep breathing. You can smile when you tap. Smile, smile, tap, breathe. Forehead over the eyes lightly. Cheeks, tap, tap, tap, tap. Under the chin, tap, tap, tap. Ooh, that feels good. Now take a deep breath. Inhale and exhale. Okay, sitting up nice and straight. We're going to now do the knee to chest exercise. This is for the waist. And you ought to like it, huh? Okay, bend your knee and reach down and interlock your fingers around the knee. As you pull it up and stretch. Now, the secret is don't bend over. Don't bend over too far. Your body, your back will slightly come forward, but don't bend in the waist. You know, the thing is you're bringing that knee up and you're working the abdomen muscles. So bring the knee up to the chest. Okay, here we go. Let's see if we can do five. Maybe we'll do eight on each side. How does that sound? Eight on each side. And if you can't do eight, do what you can do. Don't stop moving. I don't like it. Okay, bend your knee, interlock your fingers around the knee, and exhale as you bend the knee to the chest. And maybe you're not even going to get up more than two or three little inches. That's okay. Keep your face forward, up, and your shoulders straight, and bend that knee and hug it to the chest. Inhale as you relax. Go to the other side. And this is two. And exhale as you bend. And breathe. Other side. And bend the knee and hug. This is three. And bend and inhale. And exhale as you hug. Inhale as you stop. And hug. And exhale. This is five. Inhale. And exhale as you hug, alternating from side to side. Liking to do this, know that it's good for your body. Number seven, inhale and hug. And relax. Inhale, hug, exhale when you hug. Inhale, relax, alternating from side to side, hugging the knee to the chest. And exhale as you hug. Inhale and exhale as you hug. Inhale, exhale as you hug. This is number 12. Inhale, exhale and hug. Inhale, exhale and hug, alternating from side to side. Inhale, exhale and hug. Inhale, exhale and hug. Two more. Inhale, exhale and hug. Inhale, exhale and hug. Terrific. Terrific. Both legs up straight out from the chair. Straight out from the chair. And we're going to open up the legs as far as we can. Now, if you're in a wheelchair, you don't have a lot of room, but open up as wide as you can. Heels are not flexed. Toes are not flexed. Just knees are not bent. Legs are straight. And inhale as you bring the legs together. Exhale as you open them. Inhale, bring them together. Exhale as you open. Inhale, exhale as you open. Inhale, exhale as you open. Inhale, exhale as you open. Last one. Inhale, exhale as you open. And shake your legs out, shake your legs out. Terrific, terrific. Okay, sitting up nice and straight, we're going to put our fingertips on the top of our head. Fingertips on the top of your head. If you'd like to interlock your fingers, you can, but you can just, actually, if you can't interlock your fingers for some reason, just hold them on the top of your head, and we're going to course, you've got your elbows bent to do this. And you're going to bring the elbows around and touch in the front. Kind of cover your face. So fingertips or interlocked fingers on the top of your head. And you're bringing your elbows around as if you're covering your face. And relax. Open up. Okay, we'll stay in the up position as we do this. So the up position is fingertips on the top of the head, elbows bent, of course, and inhaling in this position, exhaling as you cover your face. Inhale, exhale as you bring the elbows forward. Inhale, exhale. Inhale, good. Exhale. Inhale, exhale. Inhale. Exhale, inhale, one more time, and exhale.

And we're going to do 10 of those on each side. 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If you can do 5, good. If you can do 3, good. Move your body. Put your mind where your body is. It's so important. Okay, here we go. Inhaling. Exhaling as you begin to bend the knee and bring the heel up as far as you can. If you can rest it on the edge of the chair, good. And reach down and help that. Hold it and hold it. You're exhaled. And inhale as you relax. And exhale as you bring the knee up. And down. Inhale, exhale as you bring, alternating side to side. Bend the knee, bring the heel up. And down. And inhale. And exhale up. And inhale. And exhale up. And inhale. And exhale up. And inhale. Exhale up. Inhale, exhale, up. Inhale, exhale, up. Come up as high as you can. Don't get lazy on me. Inhale, exhale, up. Inhale, exhale, up. Inhale, exhale, up. We need 4 more to go. Inhale, exhale, up. Inhale, exhale, up. Inhale, exhale, up. Inhale, exhale, and relax. Good. Stomp your feet a little bit. Stomp your feet a little bit. We've done a lot of work on the knees and the thighs today. A lot of good work. So we're going to do one more that is for the thighs and the hips. Inner knees together and reach down and hold those knees together so that you don't let them come apart, because the exercise works better if they're together. Okay, and lift the lower leg to the outside, the foot to the outside, and you'll feel I want you to do that. I want you to lift the foot up to the outside and reach up and just feel the outside muscles of your thigh and feel how that tightens and how good that is. So that's what's happening. If you know what's happening to your body, you can put it in your mind and you can really put your mind there. So that's great. Okay, here we go. We'll do 10 on each side. And inhale, exhale, lift. Inhale, 2. Inhale, 3. Inhale, exhale when you're up. Inhale, 5. Inhale when you're down. Exhale when you count. And 6. And inhale, 7. And inhale, 8. And inhale, 9. Get those knees together and inhale, 10. Okay? Inhale when you're down. Exhale when you lift and you're counting. Inhale, exhale. Inhale, exhale. Inhale, exhale, 3. Inhale, exhale, 4. 5. 6. 7, 8, 9, and 10. Terrific. That's great. Okay, now we're going to do work on our hands and our fingers. I mean, sometimes, you know, it's hard to grasp things, or it's hard to open something, or, you know, your fingers and your hands are really, really important. So we're going to take the right hand and hold the left thumb. And we're going to wiggle that around. Wiggle, wiggle, wiggle, wiggle, wiggle, wiggle. And then the next first finger, we're going to wiggle, wiggle, wiggle, wiggle, wiggle. And the next finger, wiggle, wiggle. And if you have pain, just do it gently. But get some circulation in there. The next finger, wiggle, wiggle, wiggle. The little finger, wiggle, wiggle, wiggle. Make a tight fist. Tight, tight, tight as you can get it. Tight. And now open that fist. And a tight fist, and open, breathing smoothly. And a tight fist, and open, tight fist, open, tight fist, open, tight fist, open, tight fist, open, tight fist, open, tight fist, and open. Okay, the left hand holds the right thumb, and wiggle, wiggle, wiggle, wiggle. And the first finger, wiggle. Come on, don't be lazy. Don't think this isn't good for you. Your hands are so important. And next finger, wiggle, wiggle, wiggle. Next finger, wiggle, wiggle, wiggle. Next finger, wiggle, wiggle, wiggle. And tight fist, tight, tight, tight. And open, tight fist and open. Tight fist and open. Tight and open. Tight and open. Get some circulation in there. Tight and open. Shake your hands out. Make your hands into soft fists. And we'll rotate at the wrist. We'll rotate at the wrist. And now the opposite direction, and be sure you're not waving those arms around. Put your mind where your wrists are and that all the motion is in the wrist. If you can only do part way around, I don't care. Keep moving and shake your hands out.

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You're not where a throw rug is or anything that's slippery. 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And jog and jog and jog and rhythm and rhythm and rhythm. 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Keep the image in your mind of where you want to jog, where you want to run. Feel the breeze in your face. Keep the image in your mind and jog. Shoulders relaxed. Arms swinging softly. 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Shake your body out. 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Ooh-wee. I'd love to know you're there. Take a long, deep breath. Inhale. And exhale. And join me again for Get Fit. This is Gay Gilbert. Put a smile on your face.

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1: 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I'm your volunteer reader, Sandy Summers. 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Comfort from Beyond, The Message of the Card. How a book about the poet Maya Angelou helped this teacher learn to teach again, by Jen Gentlesek, Hayden Township, New Jersey. For 20 years, I taught Spanish in an academic magnet school in Philadelphia. I loved my work and bonded with my students, but the strain of teaching through the pandemic had left me depleted and desperate for a change. When I heard about an opening for a Spanish teacher at the public high school in my suburban New Jersey town, it felt like a godsend. I would work 5 minutes from home in the same school my younger daughter Genevieve and son Joseph attended. Life would finally get a little easier. 2 months in, all I could think was that I had made a huge mistake. I felt like a rank beginner in the classroom, not a veteran teacher. No matter how I tried, I couldn't seem to connect with my students. This day was no exception. I was helping a student with a worksheet when another student, Mackenzie, yelled from across the room, "I hate this." I looked over at her. "Really?" I said, keeping my tone light. "You hate this?" "Hate is a strong word." "This worksheet is really hard," she said, glaring at me. "I can't do it. I hate this class." I felt a little dagger twist in my heart. Mackenzie had started the year bubbly, full of enthusiasm. I was the one who had lost her. What was I doing wrong? I went to her desk. "Keep trying," I said. "This is hard, but you'll get there. Here's a word you can use." She turned away. The flip of her ponytail might as well have been a slap. I'd been trying so hard to be the teacher these kids needed. Not for the first time, I silently asked God, "Can you help me out here?" None of my six classes was going well. I was working longer hours than ever, going through online resources, reading old lesson plans, searching for something that would get my students excited about learning Spanish. But every day I returned to bored faces and complaints. I had a folder full of thank you notes from students at the magnet school. Maybe I'd lost my touch, but I was too old to start a new career and too young to retire. Besides, my older daughter Grace was in college and Genevieve and Joseph would follow. My husband and I had years of work ahead. I had to figure this out. I wished I could talk to my mom. She was the one I always turned to whenever life felt overwhelming. Even a short conversation with her would bring me so much peace. It wasn't just what she said, but how she said it, with such abiding love that no matter how hard things were, I could trust that I would be okay. But mom had died of malignant melanoma more than 8 years ago, and all I had now were memories. I remember how she'd taken me to the library nearly every day growing up. She instilled my love for reading, for learning. "A good book usually helps on a bad day," she told me. Maybe that's what I needed today, a good book. After school, I dropped off Joseph at a soccer practice and went to the town library. I made my way to the back stacks, hundreds of biographies and memoirs filled the beige metal shelves. I ran my fingers along the book's spines and stopped on a faded jacket. My Journey with Maya. Not a title I was familiar with. I pulled the book off the shelf. The cover showed legendary writer Maya Angelou with the author Tavis Smiley. She had a protective hand on top of his. My mother had been a big Maya Angelou fan. She had given me her book, Letter to My Daughter, which I'd gifted to my own daughters a couple years ago. "Nana gave me this book, and I think she would love for you to have it, too," I'd written inside the cover. I checked out My Journey with Maya and went to pick up Joseph from soccer. That night, I was too stressed to sleep. Not wanting to wake my husband, I grabbed the library book and took it to Grace's empty room to read and try to relax. Our 90-pound bulldog lab mix, Luna, lumbered after me and climbed up on the bed beside me. Before I knew it, I was 30 pages in. drawn to Angelou's advice about struggle. One paragraph jumped out at me. I've tried to remind myself that even the harshest news may well carry a blessing. It might take a day, a week, a year, or even a lifetime for that blessing to manifest, but manifest it will. Did my own struggles in the classroom carry such a blessing? I certainly didn't want to wait a lifetime for it. It was all I could do to get through each school day. I stayed up way too late. As I reached over to turn out the light, a thin card fell out of the book. I picked it up. There was a watercolor of violet poppies on the front. I turned the card over. It was one of those cards you get for free, supporting a nonprofit, probably a blank card someone had used for a bookmark. But out of curiosity, I opened it. My jaw dropped. I closed the card and opened it again, almost expecting what I'd seen to disappear. There in blue marker and the shaky handwriting of a child, my child, were the words, "To Nana, love Genevieve." Alongside was a drawing of two stick figures, an adult with a child who was holding a purple balloon outlined in blue. Bright green triangles below represented grass, and two blue clouds outlined in pink floated above their heads. The pre-printed text of the card read, "Thinking of you." I must have spoken the words aloud because my dog lifted her head and looked at me. "Luna, can you believe this?" I said. She rested her heavy head on my ankle, my gaze intent. My mom hadn't lived in my town. She wouldn't have checked out books from my library. She'd been gone more than 8 years. Putting aside the question of how the card had gotten in the book in the first place, the chances of the card remaining there this long, impossible, miraculous. I stared at the card a few more moments, thinking of you. I could hear my heart beat in the quiet room, and I felt peace, that same peace I'd had as a child with my mom, knowing I was loved in the deepest way humanly possible. Only God's love and care for me ran deeper. God would see me through my teaching challenges. I leaned over, turned off the light, and slipped into a sound sleep with Luna beside me. The next morning, I showed Genevieve the card. She was as astonished as I was. She didn't even remember writing and drawing in it. Yet incredibly, it had found its way to me when I needed it most. My struggles in the classroom weren't instantly resolved, of course, but the message I had received that night shifted my attitude. I was grateful to be a teacher, to have a job in which I keep learning. I could trust that something positive would come from this perseverance. Wasn't that what I was told? Wasn't that what I told my student, Mackenzie? She seemed more focused in my class after her outburst, but I couldn't be sure I'd gotten through to her. A few months later, I met with her mother at a parent-teacher conference. "Mackenzie loves your class," she said. "She's always practicing Spanish at home." It turned out I didn't have to wait a lifetime, or even a school year, for my blessing to manifest. For more on this story, see Family Room. Family Room. Meet the people in our pages. Love found pastor, speaker, and author Jonathan Pitts, our ever-present help, page 24, again after the death of his first wife, Winter. In the midst of the COVID pandemic in 2020, a mutual friend introduced him to Peta Sargent, an Australian actress based in Los Angeles. Their first date was over Zoom. It turned out to be a perfect time to meet because there was extra opportunity to really get to know each other, Jonathan says. They married in October 2021, and their son, Arrow, was born February 2024. Jonathan and Peta love to host family and friends for meals, especially on Sundays and holidays. Jonathan often includes devotional time in the gatherings. "I really value how this connects us and grounds us in our faith," he says. The Pitts also enjoy traveling both near and far, recently taking a big family trip to Australia to visit Peta's relatives. Oldest daughter, Alina Franklin, is married and lives in Nashville. She recently published God Is, a devotional for teen girls and young women. Caitlin is studying at Baylor University, and the twins, Cameron and Olivia, are juniors in high school. My Winter Season, Jonathan's memoir of his grief journey, is available wherever books are sold. He continues to lead For Girls Like You, the magazine and ministry Winter founded to serve tween girls, and their daughters contribute to its growth. Breaking Free of the People-Pleasing Trap, page 18, was so transformative for award-winning author and inspirational speaker Tara Johnson that she felt led to share what she'd learned. She understands how the lies many of us live with, fear, perfectionism, people-pleasing, insecurity, and the pressure to perform, can quietly erode our peace and sense of worth. In her new book, The Lies That Bind, Reclaiming Your Worth by Embracing God's Truth, published by Guides Post, Tara explores how those struggles affect our faith, relationships, and inner life, and how embracing God's truth opens the doors to lasting freedom. Each chapter focuses on a specific lie and includes a scripture verse, a clear takeaway, a truth to replace the lie, and a reflection question to encourage personal growth. Well suited for individual reading or small group study, complete with a discussion guide, The Lie That Binds is a hopeful reminder that our worth is not something we need to earn or prove. It is a gift from God. Ready to break free of the lies that hold you back and live each day with renewed confidence, peace, and purpose? Order now at guideposts.org/lies. Where does Tom Yamas' What Inspires Me, page 12, draw his inspiration besides his family and his faith? The people behind the scenes at NBC News, he says, people on the air sometimes feel like they're part of your family because you wake up with them or they're there every night at your dinner table. I'm rarely asked about my colleagues behind the scenes. They are such good people. They work so hard and care so much about what they do. They believe in the importance of journalism, he says. To make our democracy work, you need a strong press. Even when there are hurricanes, blizzards, a pandemic, or other tough situations, these people are working day in and day out to bring viewers the most important news stories. I feel really lucky to be a part of that. You can watch Tom weeknights on NBC Nightly News with Tom Yamas at 6:30 p.m. Eastern Time, followed at 7 p.m. by Top Story with Tom Yamas, an hour-long streaming newscast on NBC News Now, which is free and widely distributed globally across more than 20 platforms. Follow Tom on Instagram at Yamas, L-L-A-M-A-S, NBC. Rick Hamlin, My Stubborn Faith, page 30, wrote his latest book, Everlasting Jesus, 40 Days of Timeless Wisdom for Modern Living, for his friend Anne, the wife of his oldest friend. One day Anne had asked Rick to tell her a little bit about Jesus. I'd love to get to know him better, she said. Rick kept thinking about Anne's request. What does it mean to follow Jesus in today's complex world? How can his teachings inform our daily lives during such a time of anxiety and polarization? Digging deep into the Gospels, Rick shows how the words and actions of Jesus still resonate powerfully. Whether it's Jesus crossing cultural lines to talk to a Samaritan woman, promising you are the light of the world, or calling us to invest in what matters rather than be ruled by fear and scarcity. Each of the 40 reflections in the book ties scripture to the concerns of modern life, social division, information overload, spiritual exhaustion, and search for authentic connection. You can order Everlasting Jesus at churchpublishing.org or anywhere books are sold. Jen Gentilesk, The Message of the Card, page 64, and her daughters Grace and Genevieve all wondered how a card that Genevieve had made for Jen's mom ended up in a library book Jen borrowed. Her mom wasn't a member of that library, and neither daughter remembered borrowing the book for themselves or their grandmother. The three of them looked inside the book to see when the library had acquired it. On the first page was the library's stamp, April 7, 2015. When we saw this, all three of us looked at each other with our mouths open, Jen says. The date marked the one-year anniversary of when Jen's mom, the girl's beloved Nana, passed away. April 7th also happened to be the birthday of their other grandmother, Mum, who had died while Jen was pregnant with Grace. Probably no other date meant more to our family, Jen says. When she told the librarians the story, they let Jen keep the copy of My Journey with Maya. The book and the card within it have a place of honor on a shelf in her living room. Grace is now in her senior year at Villanova, majoring in neuroscience with a minor in peace and justice studies. Genevieve is a sophomore at Middlebury, and Son Joseph is a freshman at Hayden Township High School, where he drives with his mom to work every morning. That completes the April-May 2026 issue of Guidepost Magazine. Now we'll turn to the archives and begin the November 2019 issue of Guidepost Magazine. Editor's note: Strength and Grace by Edward Grinnan, Editor-in-Chief. Like many families, we were in denial about my mother's Alzheimer's at first, even though her father and her two older sisters had died from it. Mom was a multitasker long before the term came into use. She would try to finish her daily crossword puzzle while cooking and occasionally burning dinner. She juggled numerous, sometimes unmanageable, volunteer commitments, den mother to a pack of Cub Scouts with Down syndrome, church librarian, coordinator of a furniture donation center for the disadvantaged, and she went to church every day. So no big deal when she began mixing things up. Except it was a big deal. The lapses became more worrying. They stopped letting her count the collection basket at church and shelve books in the library. Her handwriting, never good, became indecipherable. We noticed she didn't finish her crosswords. We reached that dreaded milestone a couple years in. We took away her driver's license. It was one of the worst nights of my life, seeing the angry, stricken look in her eyes. But she'd sideswiped a cop, forgotten about it within a few minutes, then blamed the cop when he pulled her over. We had to do something. According to the Alzheimer's Association, roughly 6 million people in the U.S. are currently diagnosed with Alzheimer's, and by 2050, that number will more than double. 16 million unpaid caregivers provided 18.5 billion hours of care in 2018. Still, many families struggle to provide care for their loved ones. This issue, we feature a special section, Loving Care, Strength and Grace for the Alzheimer's Journey, starting on page 33. Several narrators, including actress Kate Mulgrew, share their experiences caring for family members with this devastating brain disease. After reading these powerful accounts, go to guideposts/caregiving/Alzheimer's-and-dementia to learn more about resources available for caregivers. If you are a caregiver, you are not alone. Eventually, my mother went to a wonderful care facility where she died a few years later, 6 years after we first noticed the symptoms. Those 6 years were a journey our family could never have made without the strength and grace we found in each other and in a mother whose spirit never faltered, even after her mind did. Guidepost, November 2019, Volume 74, Issue 8, guidepost.org. 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Page 34, I'll Be There, The Popular Actress and the Mother Who Needed Her, by Kate Mulgrew. Page 40, You're Not Alone, How Alzheimer's Support Groups Can Help. 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Page 46, Tuesdays with Mom, Cooking Was Their Common Ingredient, by Miriam Green. Page 16, Spiritual Notebook, Something to be Thankful for, God's Imperfect Timing, Barbara Lupkin's Walls, Alexandria, Virginia. New Beginnings, page 20, No Laughing Matter. This mom of five thought she had everything under control until she was diagnosed with a brain tumor, by Jeannie Gaffigan, New York, New York. Homefront, page 28, I've walked through this kind of firestorm, How a Survivor of a Mass Shooting Helped Others with PTSD, by Colonel Kathy Platoni, U.S. Army, retired, Centersville, Ohio. Page 50, At Any Age, He Was 14 When He Took His First Drink, by Ross Hauser, Austin, Texas. 55, Helping Teens Stay Sober. Overcoming Grief, page 56, The Man I Knew, A Memorable Farm Auction, by Wanda Rosalind, Circle, Montana. Close Calls, page 60, Trapped in the Darby Ice Cave, A Birthday Adventure Gone Awry, by Jessica Christensen, Idaho Falls, Idaho. Caregivers, page 65, Independent Living, She had a lot to learn from 90-year-old Mama by Stephanie Thompson, Edmond, Oklahoma. Page 70, 5 tips for long-distance caregiving. Making marriage work, page 73. Love versus money, a couple's breakthrough by Nicole Johnson, Scarborough, Maine. Your favorites, 2, editor's note. Page 3, what's new on guidepost.org. Page 8, the upside. Page 12, someone cares. Page 27, mysterious ways. Page 72, what prayer can do. Page 76, a preview from Daily Guidepost 2020. Page 79, family room. Page 82, continued. The upside, quotes from today's positive thinkers. I'm always daydreaming. You have to see yourself there first, then reverse engineer your dream. Michael B. Jordan, actor. Be a blessing. 3 simple words, but what a powerful impact we experience when we act on them. Author Debbie Maycomber, on the title of her recent book on prayer journaling. The bad news, time flies. The good news, you're the pilot. Mark Lacks, author of Treat Me, Not My Age. Let God's light shine not only in your words, but by your deeds. 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Not sharing your gratitude is like holding a Snickers bar in your mouth for a week. You just get cavities. Kavan Agbar, poet. One day or day one, you decide. Paul Coelho, author. 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I am better off healed than I ever was unbroken. Beth Moore, author. Gratitude is like a food group. It is essential for being alive. Actor Henry Winkler. Sometimes you're in a dark place. You think you've been buried, but you've actually been planted. Be patient. Your time to grow is coming. Christine Kane, author of Undaunted, Daring to Do What God Calls You to Do. God does not comfort us to make us comfortable, but to make us comforters. Submitted by Guidepost reader Clara Lee of Greenville, Texas. Inspiration and information without personal application will never amount to transformation. From Uninvited, Living Loved When You Feel Less Than, Left Out and Lonely by Lisa Turkest. Tweet others as you want to be tweeted. Message on a sign in front of Calvary Baptist Church in Salem, Oregon. Saying you believe in yourself will not guarantee your success, but saying you don't believe in yourself will guarantee your failure. John C. Maxwell, author of Put Your Dream to the Test. I was raised by my aunt and uncle. My uncle started every day with, "It's a beautiful day, isn't it?" Now I do the same, and I do it with a smile. I believe the key to a long life is positive thinking. 101-year-old Tao Pokon Lynch, the world's oldest yoga instructor. Nobody, absolutely nobody, is beyond God's reach. Jim Maxim, from his book, Face to Face with God. Someone cares, pass it on. We can run the whole day through. Mom, my sneakers are worn out, my son said. He was deployed to Afghanistan and worked out regularly to meet the Army's fitness standards. I told him his dad and I would send him a pair and asked if the men in his platoon needed anything. He said they needed sneakers too. An idea popped into my head, sneakers for soldiers. How could we get soldiers the right shoes and to a particular location? My husband and I spoke to community groups about donations and found a running store willing to sell us shoes at a substantial discount. After a local news station did a story about sneakers for soldiers, we got more shoe requests and more donations. We have points of contact overseas who collect personalized information on sizes and other features from troops. So far, we've shipped more than 600 pair of sneakers. The soldiers send us incredibly touching thank you notes. One whose team received Gore-Tex shoes to get them through the winter made clear to us how much our motivation meant. The shoes arrived just before Veterans Day and were a great reminder of how much support we continue to have back home. Deborah Hausladen, Malvern, Pennsylvania. Attitude of gratitude. The question at the end of one November morning's devotion gave me pause. For what are you most thankful in this season? I'm always thankful for my home and family, but that didn't seem specific enough. I walked around the house looking for the latest reasons to be thankful. New chair, new freezer, new computer, all nice, but not why I was most thankful. Then my eye fell on the basket hanging on my living room wall. Whenever I get a thank you note, a birthday card, or a letter from someone thinking of me, I put it in that basket. Of course, I'm most thankful for the people who take the time to tell me they care. With a grateful heart, I sat down to send Thanksgiving cards to the people who reached out to me. It has since become a favorite Thanksgiving tradition, one I look forward to every year. I hope receiving the cards enhances the season for my friends as much as sending them does for me. Mary Hansford, Watkinsville, Georgia. Sock it to me. Sometimes I accompany my roommate Nancy on appointments at a hospital pain clinic for her back. After her first appointment in 2005, we asked the nurse what would happen to the thick, slip-proof socks they had been given during treatment. "You can take them home," she told us. "We'll just throw them away." That seemed wasteful, so Nancy asked the nurse if the clinic would be willing to collect the socks and save them for us. The nurse said she'd call when she had a couple bags worth for us to take. Nancy and I washed the socks before dividing them among bags we had around the house, newspaper bags, produce bags, grocery bags, and delivering them to shelters and churches, anywhere people turn for warmth and protection. That first nurse got other hospital departments on board, so we've been able to keep a lot of feet warm over the past 14 years. Why throw out something that could help others? Donna Sabin, Wetuka, Wisconsin. Have your own story of kindness and caring to tell? Email us at sc@guidepost.org or write to Guidepost, Someone Cares, 110 William Street, Suite 901, New York, New York, 10038. That's all the time we have today for Guideposts. Thank you for listening. My name is Sandy Summers. Stay tuned for more great programming on Sun Sounds.
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Thank you for joining us. This is History Extra on Sun Sounds of Arizona. I'm your volunteer reader, Kim Chupa Cornell. Our first story is Lost Stories from Pompeii. The eruption of Vesuvius in 79 AD buried Pompeii and its citizens beneath pumice, stone, and ash for centuries. But as Jess Finner reveals, we can now reconstruct the lives of its citizens before the catastrophe. On a morning in the last days of October 79 AD, Pompeii pulsed with the energy of a city preparing for the shift into winter. Carts rattled over basalt blocks, their iron wheels grinding in grooves worn by decades of travel. Shopkeepers swept dust from their thresholds, and fishmongers declared their prices across the forum in loud voices. On street corners, the names of politicians stretching back across the years were scrawled in the same reds and blacks that colored the city streets. A faint tremor shook the ground underfoot. Pompeii had long learned to live with the earthquakes that had plagued the region of Campania since the great quake that destroyed swaths of the city in 62 AD, a portent of the even greater catastrophe to follow 17 years later. Among the people traveling, shopping, and working in Pompeii that October were four whose stories, woven together, reveal the texture of everyday life. A businesswoman whose estate acts as a microcosm of Pompeian society. A fish sauce producer whose name traveled across the Mediterranean. An innkeeper serving his neighbor. And a priest who tended the temple of an Egyptian deity rebuilt by a freedman's family after the 62 AD earthquake. Thanks to the studies of evidence unearthed from beneath the volcanic debris, it's possible to identify individuals and reconstruct aspects of their personal, spiritual, and professional lives. Using this knowledge, we can picture what they may have been doing on the final days before the fateful eruption. A woman of substance. The sounds that drifted over the walls of Julia Felix's estate would have been reassuringly familiar. Even in late October, Pompeii's main shopping thoroughfare thrummed with activity. Julia's days were filled with activities typically undertaken by men, meeting tenants and clients, business dealings and negotiations. Her position in Pompeii was extraordinary. Few women in the city, anywhere in the Roman world for that matter, managed property of such scale or ambition. Money talks. Julia's estate occupied an entire block. After the earthquake of 62 AD, she had reshaped a damaged insula, city block, into a commercial complex that offered almost everything the people of Pompeii might need. Customers streamed into the luxurious baths, her tenants nurtured families in their rental apartments, and game-goers and traveling merchants drank in the four tabernae at the front of her property. Earlier that year, she had commissioned a painter to advertise these facilities on the facade of her baths. In broad red letters layered among election slogans and neighbors' endorsements was written, "To let in the estate of Julia Felix, daughter of Spurius, elegant baths for respectable people, shops with upper rooms and apartments for 5 continuous years." Her choice to mention her father is unusual. His name, Spurius, meaning false or counterfeit, may hint at an illegitimate birth, something that most people would have avoided sharing. It is a curious and rather enigmatic detail, one that likely raised as many questions about Julia's background in the past as it does today. Her name has led many to believe that she was a freed woman of the Julii clan, which also gave us Julius Caesar. Recline, wine, and dine. Julia Felix's dining room was dominated by the marble couches forming a triclinium, originally laid with rich fabrics and cushions, and overlooked by frescoes imagining scenes from the Nile. The more we find at Pompeii, the more we realize that women such as Julia Felix were at the heart of the Roman economy. Their legal and social freedom to engage in business helps explain why the Roman world was,
economically speaking, far more dynamic than the Greek city-states that preceded it. Women appear in inscriptions and wax writing tablets from Pompeii as money lenders, traders, property owners, priestesses, and workshop supervisors. One such woman, Pompeia Note, took loans at interest. Umbricia Fortunata, a worker and likely freedwoman, about whom we'll read later, sold garum, fermented fish sauce, to the people of Pompeii. The well-connected entrepreneur and priestess Umasia constructed buildings in the forum. Other women, such as Sutoria Primahinia, wrote electoral graffiti outside their homes, despite not having the right to vote. These realities intersected at Julia's estate. In the city's final days, she moved through her home, surrounded by images of the world she had built. Frescoes showing wax tablets, purses of money, traders at work in the forum. Meanwhile, slaves prepared the dining room that opened onto her inner garden, the air cooled by water cascading over glistening marble. Inside was a triclinium, three marble couches adorned with rich fabrics and cushions, on which Romans reclined. Around them was laid out a cornucopia of produce, picked from Julia's walled kitchen garden. The walls were painted with scenes from the Nile, of people fishing, feasting, and quarreling among reeds and riverbanks. Across the garden, set back from the long channel designed to evoke the Nile itself, stood a shrine honoring Julia's favored deity, the Egyptian goddess Isis. Every man priest. The influence of the cult of Isis reached far beyond the walls of Julia Felix's estate. Just south of the forum, where Pompeii's busiest streets led into the theater district, actors rehearsed in the Greek theater, and gladiators trained in the barracks nearby. Here, somewhat isolated from that street noise, within high precinct walls, stood the Temple of Isis. Building connections. Red letters above the doorway record the reconstruction of the temple. An inscription above Pompeii's Temple of Isis records the rebuilding of the structure by the young, numerous Papirius Celsinius, who enhanced his status with city authorities as a result. This confirms that Isis was seen as important to civic life, so repairing her temple was not simply pious, but socially strategic, translating religious generosity into visibility and advancement. Shared space. The remains of the Temple of Isis, not only the focus of the deity's cult, but also was a locus of civic and social life in Pompeii. Amisius's role was not limited to ceremony. He maintained the temple as a functioning place, overseeing its objects, its spaces, and routines, and acting as the point of contact between the goddess and her worshippers. In the house of Decimus, one of the temple's regular visitors, was a painted portrait of Amisius, labeled by name. For many Pompeians, he was the face of the cult, a familiar figure through whom access to the goddess was made possible. Before dawn each morning, along with his fellow priests and priestesses, Amisius rose from one of the small rooms within the precinct and began to prepare the temple for use. The scent of incense from the previous evening lingered in the portico, and statues of Isis stood waiting in the half-light. At the center, Isis remained veiled until dawn. Her presence was something that had to be activated, and her priests controlled that access. The daily unveiling signified the beginning of sacred time, just as clearly as the opening of a workshop or market stall marked the start of work elsewhere in the city. Once the temple was awake, Amisius's labor continued. Lamps were refilled, linen garments prepared, and ritual equipment arranged. Visitors arrived steadily, women hoping for help in childbirth, traders seeking protection for journeys or ventures, freed people and slaves asking for stability in uncertain times. Isis was a goddess who listened to individual concerns. Her temple functioned as a place where ordinary people could bring private anxieties into a public, structured space. In the afternoon, the statue of Isis was veiled once more, closing the day's formal interaction with the goddess.
Perhaps a faint tremor beneath the priest's feet caused the lamps to flicker. After the earthquake of 62 AD, the continued performance of ritual, not least at the Temple of Isis, offered a ray of hope in an unsteady world. Fishy business. Not far away, others conducted a very different ritual with similar devotion. Success in the city's various industries required craft and commercial ambition, and few understood that world better than Aulus Sakarus, the man behind one of the earliest recognizable brands in history. The flour of garum made of the mackerel, a product of Sakarus from the shop of Sakarus, read the painted labels on his jars. Garum was a fermented fish sauce, the Roman equivalent of ketchup, a popular addition to the dishes of poor and rich alike. It was stirred into dishes across the Mediterranean. Sometime in the first mid-century AD, Sakarus realized just how lucrative selling garum could be. So widespread was his operation that nearly a third of the fish sauce jars recovered from Pompeii and Herculaneum bear his name or those of the freedmen and slaves who helped run his shops. Sakarus oversaw a network of at least 6 garum workshops across Pompeii. In one of these tucked down a side street close to the vineyards and orchards that studded the neighborhood, sauce was fermented in large terracotta jars and sunk deep into the floor of what had once been a garden courtyard. The heavy, salty tang of fermenting mackerel emanating from the jars hit the noses of passers-by. Indeed, the odor was so persistent that when excavators lifted the lids of these great containers nearly 1,900 years later, they reported an extraordinarily strong scent of fish still lingering within. After 5 decades in the trade, Sakarus himself was no longer to be found elbow-deep in garum, but instead in his villa overlooking the sparkling waves of the Bay of Naples. Here he was only a stone's throw from Pompeii's main harbor, where much of his produce entered and left the city. The moment visitors stepped inside his villa, they were met by 4 carefully designed floor mosaics made with small tiles depicting his finest products. Each was labeled in the usual formula, the flour of garum made of mackerel, a product of Sakarus from the shop of Sakarus, declared one panel. The flour announced another, advertising a different grade of fish sauce. In late October, his days were filled with routine, meeting clients, reviewing shipments, and keeping stock, moving smoothly before winter seas made travel uncertain. And in 79 AD, life was about to become more precarious than ever. You're listening to History Extra on Sun Sounds of Arizona. I'm your volunteer reader, Kim Chupa Cornell. Heart and Soul. A block or so from the garum workshop of Sakarus stood an inn, one of the city's pup gardens in the heart of working-class Pompeii. Inns were spaces where customers lingered, returned daily, and took part in the shared life of the neighborhood, exchanging news, gossip, and opinion while being served hearty food and drink. That purpose was written directly into the building itself. Election slogans jostled for space on the exterior wall in layers of faded red and black, repainted and refleshed as campaigns came and went. Among them was a shop sign designed by Eusebius himself. Below, a painted phoenix perched on a shelf were Latin words meaning, "The phoenix is lucky. May you be too." Alongside was an election notice. That these slogans appeared outside Eusebius's inn is telling. Inn walls were highly visible, seen frequently by regular customers, and such messages were discussed aloud over cups of wine. Writing a notice in this space was less about persuasion than presence, a way of signaling connections, loyalties, and participation in civic life. For men such as Eusebius, publicly backing candidates tied his business to the city and its people, and embedded his inn within the everyday concerns of those who gathered there. Inside, the air was warm with the smell of wine and stew. The sounds of dice on tables and laughter bounced off the frescoed walls. As in most bars across the city, doilia were sunk into the counter, holding food and drink of varied quality ready to be ladled to customers, who flowed in and out throughout the day.
Behind the bar, a wine amphora recorded the owner and his address for delivery, the Inn of Exenius, near the amphitheater. It was a practical label, but also a declaration of place and reputation. Exenius was well known in Pompeii. The first century poet, Martial, joked that nowhere is the wine worse than in cheap taverns. But Exenius must have understood his clientele. They wanted affordability, familiarity, and somewhere they could feel they belonged. He also tried his hand at winemaking. Beyond the garden door, customers lingered in the dappled calm of one of the two small wine vineyards he had planted, drinking a cup or two of his homemade wine and enjoying a space that blurred the lines between work, leisure, and home. Animated lives. Imagining such vignettes reminds us that, in the weeks before the eruption, Pompeii was not a city holding its breath, but a bustling, thriving place. Days unfolded within a milieu shaped by resilience and endeavor. Streets rebuilt after earthquakes, workshops sustained by trade, houses and gardens enriched by cultural exchange. From dawn to dusk, small, repetitive, yet disparate interactions animated life. Within this tapestry, women such as Julia Felix show us how enterprise and property were driven by female ambition as well as by male. Merchants such as Sicarius reveal an economy that reached far beyond the city walls, with Pompeian goods dispatched to distant shores. Figures such as Eugenius embody the everyday sociability and mutual resilience that kept neighborhood life and the informal economy in motion. And religious figures, including the priests of Isis, remind us of the spiritual networks that bound people together of different origins, languages, and expectations. Taken together, these ordinary lives inform our understanding of a city defined not by its end, but by its intensity. We hear voices carried across courtyards and out onto the street, with transactions, labor, ritual, and ambition unfolding side by side. Up until the moment it fell silent, Pompeii was a city profoundly and restlessly alive. We should also remember that the eruption of Vesuvius did not extinguish firsthand memories of Pompeii. Some residents survived, having left the city before, during, or immediately after the disaster, and began again elsewhere along the Bay of Naples and further afield. Their experiences are difficult to recover, but in a small number of cases, traces remain. One is linked to the fish sauce trade that flourished in Pompeii before the eruption. After the eruption, evidence of this trade and seemingly this Sicarius family appear in the large port town, some 37 miles north. Stamps on the garum containers found elsewhere bear the name Sicarius. This evidence offers a unique perspective on the aftermath of Vesuvius. Though it is difficult to trace the stories of individuals, people likely did what people have always done in the aftermath of tragedy. Displaying admirable resilience, survivors employed their skills, contacts, and, if they were fortunate, remaining wealth to begin anew. Jess Venner is an early career fellow at the University of Oxford and author of The Lost Voices of Pompeii, The Final Day in Seven Lives. Up next, we are not Romans or Greeks. The benefit of studying the classics is that the ancient world is not about us. Mary Beard speaks to Charlotte Vosper about her new book exploring why we should study ancient worlds and the questions we should really be asking about them. Question. You've written more than 20 books on ancient history, mostly focusing on Rome and Greece. What's different about your new book? Mary Beard, answer. It has given me an opportunity to reflect on my career. I've spent 50 years researching, teaching, and studying what I'm really interested in. But how do I explain why I think it's worthwhile? In this book, I'm looking back in an autobiographical way, but I'm also looking at the big questions. Why be interested in the ancient world? What do we get out of the Greeks and the Romans, who were alive more than 2,000 years ago? Often, those big questions get shelved. We take it for granted that a person buying a book about the classical past is interested in the topic, so we don't explain why they should be interested in it.
With Talking Classics, I try to make myself stop and ask, what's in it for my reader? Would it matter if nobody studied the ancient world anymore? Well, I think it would. Really, this book is my manifesto for what I have done. Question. That ancient bread highlights ordinary aspects of the classical past, but elsewhere in the book, you suggest that we should see antiquity as quite alien from us. Can you expand on the contradiction? Answer. The ancient past is both very familiar to us and utterly weird at the same time, and it's that paradox that keeps the classical world fascinating for me. It's impossible to resolve. It's very easy to fall into the trap of visiting Pompeii, looking at the ancient lavatories, and visiting the ancient bars and thinking, oh, they were just like us. In some ways, they were just like us. They got sick. They had headaches. They made love. But if they were exactly like us, why bother to study them?

distorts reflections in a way that modern mirrors don't. Recognizing ourselves is something that we take for granted. But in the ancient world, you wouldn't be able to recognize your own image. I can't imagine what that would be like, because in a way, what we look like is an embodiment of our identity. Such things highlight the fissure between utter familiarity and complete difference that underscores our understanding of antiquity. Question: what role should the study of classics play in the modern day? Answer: we are the direct geopolitical inheritors of the Roman Empire. The road system of Britain is essentially a Roman road system, and London is placed where it is because it was the Roman capital. But I don't think this inheritance means we can glean any ready-made lessons from antiquity. If we need a solution to a modern problem, I don't think that we can go to the supermarket of Roman ideas, pick one up and say, right, that's what we should do. The Greeks and Romans can help us address our contemporary problems, but not because they've got the answers. Instead, the classics can help us to look at things differently by seeing them through ancient people's eyes. When we do so, we recognize that we are not the first people on the block. In the modern cultural debate, I think there's a terrible presentist tendency to assume that we are the first people who've ever experienced a particular problem. Well, no, sunshine, we're not. One example is Euripides' play Medea, written in the mid-5th century BC. In it, a mother kills her children, which is absolutely shocking. But the play showcases struggle and difficulty, both of which we continue to grapple with now. History is more than just finding out what happened or wondering what it was like to live in the past. It is a conversation that asks us to think about the difference. How do we understand modern politics? Well, if you think about Roman aristocracy, you might view it differently. How do we understand topical debates on issues such as gender politics? The ancient world can open our eyes to the depth of that question. It's about using the classics to constructively rethink the way the world works, rather than asking the ancients for direct answers to our questions. Question: are there myths about antiquity perpetuated today you'd like to challenge? Answer: there's a wide range of myths about antiquity. On a small scale, if I could stop people saying that there was a place where ancient Romans went to be sick, I would die happy. It was actually an exit passage from the amphitheater. One big myth is that the ancients were admirable, that their world was a wellspring of Western civilization, and that accordingly, we should respect the ancient civilization and feel grateful for it. Leaving aside the notion of Western civilization, I think the ancients are much more interesting if we knock them off their pedestal. The classical world could be horrible and violent. In my understanding of antiquity, the Greeks and Romans are shocking, difficult, surprising, and not very nice, which makes them much more fascinating. Question: what factors have contributed to the opening up of the discipline? Answer: I think there are two things. First, despite its image, classics is a very critical discipline. It's always evaluating itself. How do we understand the ancient world? Did we get it right? Could we understand it in a different way? I think that attitude, in part, accounts for the fact that the classics have never stood still. Second, there is a political reason for the changing geographical definition of the classical world. There has been a push to diversify the classics by encouraging people who are not of white European heritage to study and teach the subject. In doing so, there has been a move away from studying solely ancient Greece and Rome to give more people a stake in this history. I see the force of this argument. In fact, I'm sure that I've made it from time to time, but I'm slightly suspicious of it. That's because I don't think any of us can find ourselves in the ancient world. We are not Romans and we are not Greeks. And this problem, the temptation to identify yourself as an ancient, is only worsened if we suggest that even more people can identify themselves in the ancient past. I'm not trying to say that Egyptian students shouldn't study the ancient Egyptian world, but I'd like to stop the idea that history is somehow part of those who study it. In fact, the real benefit of studying the classics is that the ancient world is not about us. Antiquity is so removed and unfamiliar to us that the subject puts us on a level playing field and offers us a safe space for discussion. Question.

0: been your experience as a woman working in this field for more than 50 years? Answer: I need to preface this by saying that I was a student, later a fellow at an all-women's college with a power structure that I could relate to and rely on. So when for a couple years I was the only woman working in the faculty alongside 26 or 27 blokes, I handled that situation much more productively than I might have otherwise. I was also warmly supported by my male colleagues. I know not everyone is as lucky in that regard, but I never felt they weren't on my side. That said, there was a sense that in order to be a successful classicist, you had to either be a man or pretend to be one. At the beginning of my lecturing career, for maybe 10 years, I really did pretend to be one. I aped a very masculine version of what it was to be authoritative in classics in order to make people listen to what I had to say. I never felt very comfortable doing that, though, and my rhetorical style and what I said in my lectures never sounded very convincing in my own ears. Question: what do you hope readers will take away from your relationship with the classics? Answer: I'm not asking my readers to share my experience entirely. In fact, in the book, I try to get across very clearly that the classics are not the only show in town. There are all kinds of deep pasts that will inspire people in the same way that antiquity has inspired me. I wouldn't like to live in a world where everyone studied classics. That would be just awful. But I would like to live in a world where everybody thought it was complete rubbish when some government minister stood up and claimed that we don't need to study ancient Rome or Greece. I'd like everyone to know enough to realize that wouldn't be true. Classics help us see through the bullshit. 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I'm your volunteer reader, Kim Chupa Cornell. 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
4: Hello, and welcome to the program Open Mind, where we read about ancient and contemporary spiritual and cultural traditions, mythologies, festivals, and religions from around the world. I'm your volunteer reader, Lee Close. Today's reading is on the founding of Japan from bbc.co.uk. Begins with the core stories of Shinto. These texts set out the traditional story of the foundation of Japan and its people, and demonstrate the very close relationship between the gods and the people of Japan. The stories also demonstrate many parallels between human beings and the kami. This part of the story makes the following points. Japan was the first land to be created. Sexual union is a holy creative process. If certain rituals are not properly followed, bad things may happen. If the natural order of things is disturbed, bad things may happen. The female should be subordinate to the male. Kami are created by the same process as human beings. Imperfect children can be abandoned. In the beginning, when the universe was created from the pre-existing chaos, a number of kami, gods, in this context, appeared spontaneously. Their relationships gave rise to a brother and sister, Izanagi and Izanami. Izanagi means he who invites, and Izanami means she who invites. Izanagi and Izanami thrust a jeweled spear into the ocean, and the first land formed where the spear touched the water. This was the central island of Japan. Izanagi and Izanami married and discovered sexual intercourse. Their first child, Hiruko, was born deformed and later abandoned by his parents. Legend says the deformity was caused because Izanami had spoken first in the sexual ritual. The couple had sexual intercourse on several other occasions, and their other offspring included the other islands of Japan and some of the kami. The Land of the Dead. The next part of the story makes the following points. Kami are not immortal. They are vulnerable to injury and can die. When kami die, they rot just like human beings. Kami have feelings. They suffer from bereavement like human beings. Death is not a bad thing that disrupts the harmony of the community. Death and decay are the most potent forms of impurity. The spirits living in the land of the dead are malicious and lonely and like to try to drag people from the land of the living. Human beings should keep away from anything to do with death. The kami have a duty based on Izanagi's promise to support birth and life in the world of the living, which, as far as this legend is concerned, means only Japan. The male can subordinate the female. Life is more powerful than death. Izanami was badly burned during the birth of the kami of fire and died. This is the first death in the world. Izanagi was furious with sorrow and beheaded the child he blamed for his wife's death. Other kami were born from the blood of the execution. Izanagi was grief-stricken and went in search of her to the underworld, Yomi, the land of the dead. When he found her, Izanami had eaten the fruit of the dead and might be doomed to stay in Yomi forever. Izanami made Izanagi promise not to look at her, but to give her time to consult with the rulers of the underworld to see if they would let her return to the land of the living. After a while, Izanagi broke his promise and went to look for her. When he found her, he saw that her body had rotted and was full of maggots. Izanagi was horrified and tried to return to the land of the living, but his wife/sister, angry and ashamed at being seen in the state of decay, pursued him so that she could force him to live with her in the underworld forever. Izanagi escaped and blocked the entrance to Yomi with a boulder so that Izanami could not follow him, forming a permanent barrier between the worlds of the living and the dead. Izanami was furious and said that every day from that moment on, she would kill 1,000 people every day. Izanagi replied by saying that he would create 1,500 newborn babies each day. The Power of Purification. In this part of the story, we learn kami are not all powerful. Pollution can affect them too. Pollution causes bad fortune to the person who has become impure. Pollution can be removed by purification. Water and salt are powerful agents of purification. Purification is also a highly creative process. After escaping from Yomi, Izanagi was contaminated by his contact with death, and as a result was plagued with misfortune. He bathed himself thoroughly in the ocean to wash away the pollution of death. This was the first example of the Harai purification ritual. During the purification ritual, a number of new kami, including Amaterasu, the sun goddess, and her brother Susano, the kami of the wind and storms, were created. Amaterasu and Susano. Some of the things we learn in this part of the story explain ingredients of Shinto rituals and festivals. Kami are not all-powerful. Amaterasu and Susanoo. Some of the things we learn in this part of the story explain ingredients of Shinto rituals and festivals. Kami are not all-powerful. Amaterasu can't be forced out of the cave by the others, but she can't prevent them from seizing her when she eventually emerges. Kami have the human characteristics of behaving badly, sulking, curiosity, and laughing. Kami enjoy body in entertainment. One way of pleasing Kami is to entertain them. Crudity has a place in entertaining Kami. Dancing has a place in entertaining Kami. Izanagi gave Amaterasu authority to rule the land. Susanoo was disappointed and angry. His tantrums led him to behave so badly that he was banished from heaven. Things don't end in disaster for Susanoo, who remains an important and powerful Kami. Although he has fearful powers of destruction, he is worshipped at many shrines for having the power to prevent disaster. Amaterasu was upset by the behavior of Susanoo, and in a sulk hid herself in a cave. The absence of the sun brought darkness to the world. The other Kami gathered outside the cave and asked Amaterasu to come out. She, still sulking, refused. The Kami had a party during which a female Kami did a sexy dance outside the cave, which made them all laugh. Amaterasu came out of the cave to see what all the jollity was about. The other Kami grabbed her and persuaded her to take her proper place in the cosmos. The Imperial Family. This part of the story establishes the divine ancestry of the emperors of Japan. Interestingly, it also acknowledges the power of the female, something that is at odds with earlier parts of the myth, and which doesn't seem to have played much part in setting gender roles in Japanese life. Amaterasu had children and grandchildren. In consultation with other senior Kami, she decided that Japan should be ruled forever by an imperial family. She sent one grandchild, Ninigi, from heaven to rule Japan. He took with him a mirror, symbol of Amaterasu, and a sword. His grandson, Jimmu-Tennō, is regarded as the first emperor of Japan from whom all emperors right up to the present day have descended. These stories have a clear political consequence. They establish the powerful Yamamoto clan as descended from the gods and having been given authority to rule Japan by the gods. The rival Izumo clan is descended from the Susanoo, and so it can be seen as part of the divine plan that they should have a subordinate role. The legend that the Japanese are loosely descended from Amaterasu, the sun goddess, is shown by the symbol of the sun on the Japanese flag. Shinto holy books. The holy books of Shinto are Kojiki, or the Record of Ancient Matters, 712 Christian era, and the Nihonji, or the Chronicles of Japan, 720 CE. These books are compilations of ancient myths and traditional teachings that had previously been passed down orally. The Kojiki was dictated by Hayata no Are to the scribe Ono Yasumaro on the orders of the Emperor Temmu. The holy books are not exclusively Shinto. The dates are very significant since by the 8th century when they were compiled, Japanese religious life had received considerable input from Buddhism and Confucianism, both of which colored the contents of these books. Political purpose. Some of the myths have very clear political purposes. In a wide sense, they are intended to establish the primacy of Japan and the Japanese over all other countries and peoples, and in a narrow sense, to give divine authority to the ruling classes of Japan, and to some extent to establish the political supremacy of the Yamato clan over the Izumo clan. moral purpose. The myths teach a number of truths. Japan and its people are chosen and special to the gods, the kami. The kami have many qualities in common with human beings. The kami are very different from God in the Western sense. The kami have a duty to look after humanity. Humanity should look after the kami. Purity and purification are important if humanity is to thrive. Purification is a creative as well as a cleansing act. Death is the ultimate impurity. What are kami? Shinto is based on belief in and worship of kami, spelled K-A-M-I. The best English translation of kami is spirits, but this is an oversimplification of a complex concept. Kami can be elements of the landscape or forces of nature. Kami are close to human beings and respond to human prayers. They can influence the course of natural forces and human events. Shinto tradition says that there are 8 million kami in Japan. Concepts of kami. Shinto belief includes several ideas of kami. While these are closely related, they are not completely interchangeable and reflect not only different ideas, but different interpretations of the same idea. Kami can refer to beings or to a quality which beings possess. So the word is used to refer to both the essence of existence or beingness, which is found in everything, and to particular things which display the essence of existence in an awe-inspiring way. But while everything contains kami, only those things which show their kami nature in a particularly striking way are referred to as kami. Kami as a property is sacred or mystical element in almost anything. It is in everything and is found everywhere and is what makes an object itself rather than something else. The word means that which is hidden. Kami have a specific life-giving harmonizing power called musubi and a truthful will called mokoto, also translated as sincerity. Not all kami are good. Some are thoroughly evil. Kami as God. The idea that kami are the same as God stems in part from the use of the word kami to translate the word God in some 19th century translations of the Bible into Japanese. This caused a great deal of confusion, even among Japanese. The Shinto theologian Ueda Kenji estimated in 1990 that nearly 65% of entering students now associate the Japanese term kami with some version of the Western concept of a supreme being. The next section shows that kami are actually very different from the Western concept of God. Kami as beings. The concept of kami is hard to explain. Shintoists would say that this is because human beings are simply incapable of forming a true understanding of the nature of kami. To make understanding easier, kami are often described as divine beings, as spirits or gods, but kami are not much like the gods of other faiths. Kami are not divine like the transcendent and omnipotent deities found in many religions. Kami are not omnipotent. Kami are not perfect. They sometimes make mistakes and behave badly. Kami are not inherently different in kind from human beings or nature. They are just a higher manifestation of the life energy, an extraordinary or awesome version. Kami don't exist in a supernatural universe. They live in the same world as human beings and in the world of nature. Kami include the gods that created the universe, but can also include the spirits that inhabit many living beings, some beings themselves, elements of the landscape like mountains and lakes, powerful forces of nature like storms and earthquakes, human beings who became kami after their deaths. The term kami is sometimes applied to spirits that live in things, but it is also applied directly to the things themselves. So the kami of a mountain or a waterfall may be the actual mountain or waterfall rather than the spirit of the mountain or waterfall. Not all kami are sufficiently personalized to have names. Some are just referred to as the kami of such and such a place. Three types of kami are particularly important. Ujigami, the ancestor of the clans in tribal times, each group believed that a particular kami was both their ancestor and their protector, and dedicated their worship to that spirit. Kami of natural objects and creatures, and of the forces of nature, the souls of dead human beings of outstanding achievement. You're listening to Open Mind on Sun Sounds of Arizona, a 24-hour radio reading and information service for people who can't read print due to a disability. A Japanese description of kami. Motori Norinaga, who lived from 1730 to 1801, was one of the most distinguished Japanese scholars of religion and enthusiast for Shinto revival. He described kami like this: "I do not yet understand the meaning of the word kami. In the most general sense, it refers to all divine beings of heaven and earth that appear in the classics. More particularly, the kami are the spirits that abide in and are worshipped at the shrines. In principle, human beings, birds, animals, trees, plants, mountains, oceans, all may be kami. According to ancient usage, whatever seems strikingly impressive, possessed the quality of excellence, or inspired a feeling of awe, was called kami." That concludes the article. And to fill in a little bit more on the Shinto religion is from a book called Religions by Philip Wilkinson. This section is on the ethics, morality, and the law. Shinto is not a dogmatic religion. It does not have the complex legal codes, lists of cardinal virtues, or inventories of deadly sins like many other faiths. Instead, it relies on a number of key moral concepts that guide people and act as a focus for their values. Harmony. Probably the most important moral concept in Shinto is harmony. Japanese ethics derive from a blend of influences because, as well as Shinto, Taoist, Confucian, and above all Buddhist belief systems have all had a major influence in Japan. All these religions value both cosmic and personal harmony. One of the specifically Shinto contributions is the concept of wa, a kind of positive harmony that devotees should foster both in human affairs and in the wider world. Shinto encourages thoughts, actions, and emotions that preserve and nurture wa and discourages everything that disrupts it or destroys it. So in essence, Shinto upholds all conventional and moral behavior that preserves family relationships, holds society together, and protects the natural environmental balance. This means that while Shinto tends to encourage social conformity, it also supports efforts to conserve the environment and takes the lead in such initiatives as anti-pollution campaigns. Shinto ritual is another way to foster harmony. Customs such as regular bathing are seen not only as acts of purification, but also of preserving the world's harmony by ensuring that people are ritually pure. Other Shinto practices, from the ritual cleansing of the devotee at the shrine to the periodic reconstruction of the shrines themselves, may also bring harmony. The importance of face. Another important Shinto ethical concept is tatemai, or face. People who step outside social norms, do wrong, or let the rest of society down in some way, lose face, and are left to confront shame. For many, the fear of shame acts as a brake on immoral behavior, but those who do wrong are expected to atone. For a minor offense, this might mean a public apology, while for a more serious wrongdoing, it may involve offering a compensatory gift. Followers are meant to perform such acts of atonement, not in order to attract good karma, nor to ensure a place in the next world, but because to perform them is right and helps to preserve the structure of society. Traditional Shinto values maintained that a person who had sinned gravely, especially if the sin affected the lives of others, was expected to commit suicide. Family and society. In Shinto ethics, the group is usually more important than the individual. Historically, individuals belong to a clan, each with its own kami, whom clan members were obliged to worship. People felt that society would dissolve if they did not honor the clan. Today, people are loyal to the ya, a term that embraces a kind of extended family, including both kami and living members. Followers of Shinto also owe a wider loyalty to society. In state Shinto, this meant that the religion laid a heavy emphasis on loyalty to a ruler and on keeping him in power. A secure emperor meant a stable society. Today, the aim is to promote the well-being and stability of society as a whole. Shinto festivals, known as matsuri, a word that conveys many meanings, including ritual, celebration, veneration, and prayer, all Shinto festivals aim to honor and give thanks to the kami so that they will provide support for Japan and its people. They tend to be times of cheerful celebration with music, dancing, processions, and special foods. Statues of the kami are often ceremoniously taken to dedicated temporary shrines where they are given special devotion during the matsuri period. The biggest matsuri of all is the New Year festival, when people eat a celebratory meal and then visit shrines to ask the kami to support them in the coming year. Even at Japan's smaller shrines, there is a festive atmosphere and the feeling that all over the country people are performing the same celebrations. Numerous other festivals follow throughout the year, many of them linked to important events in the agricultural cycle. For example, numerous festivals mark rice planting in April. Summer festivals protect growing crops from extreme weather conditions, and autumn celebrations include harvest festivals. Modern Shinto. In the aftermath of World War II, everything changed. Japan's new constitution removed Shinto's status as a state-sponsored religion and gave the people of Japan the freedom to worship how they wished. Cut loose from the state, Shinto reorganized itself, forming Jinja Honcho, a new association of shrines that could organize the religion and promote it as a national, but not nationalistic, faith. The influence of Shinto appears in other aspects of Japanese life too. Even the traditional sport of sumo wrestling is based on Shinto rituals. In fact, this ancient faith is still an important part of Japan's entire national identity, despite the country's forward-thinking attitude. The influence of Shinto on Japan's identity became clear in the 19th and early 20th centuries, when the faith was closely linked with the Japanese state. Since then, Shinto has been cut loose from the government and now holds its own among Japan's other religions. That concludes the excerpt from the book Religions by Philip Wilkinson, and it also concludes the time we have today for Open Mind. Thank you so much for listening. My name is Lee Close. Stay tuned for more great programming on Sun Sounds of Arizona, a 24-hour radio reading and information service for people who can't read print due to a disability.
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1: Good morning, and welcome to Greater Good. This is your volunteer programmer, Barbara Felix, from the Sun Sounds of Arizona Studios. The Greater Good Science Center studies the psychology, sociology, and neuroscience of well-being, and teaches skills that foster a thriving, resilient, and compassionate society. And now, some articles from Greater Good. How self-awareness makes every habit easier. Whether we've been trying to improve our exercise, eating, sleep, or happiness, self-reflection is one of the most practical tools that we have. By Christine Carter, May 6, 2026. Even though we live in a culture where social media gives anyone and everyone a platform to broadcast their inner lives, people today are astonishingly unself-aware. Though 95% of people believe they are self-aware, only about 12% actually are. And the people who think they are most self-aware are often the least. You'd think, given my professional focus and personal interests, that I would fall into that 12% of self-aware people. But in some areas of my life, I'm not. For example, I think of myself as a healthy eater. But when I wear a continuous glucose monitor, or CGM, which gives me clear data on how my body responds to sleep, stress, and food, I behave differently than when I'm not wearing one. It's not that I don't know that a blackberry cream scone is going to shoot my blood sugar out of range. I do. But if I'm not wearing a CGM, I don't think about it. I keep that truth conveniently outside of my awareness. If I am wearing a CGM, however, I know I won't be able to avoid the alarm signaling that my blood sugar is too high, and therefore I won't be able to avoid the truth. I will be aware of what is going on within me, and that awareness will motivate me to skip the scone rather than avoid the truth. For all our self-focus, it can be genuinely hard to keep reality in our range of vision. But when we do, we're much more likely to follow through with our habits for health and happiness. What self-awareness is not. Self-awareness requires more than navel gazing. Psychologists draw a sharp line between helpful inward looking and two unhealthy modes of self-focus. One is rumination, when we replay our failures, rehearse anxieties, and return repeatedly to the same bruising thoughts. Another is closer to narcissism, a preoccupation with our self-image that is mistaken for self-insight. Both feel like self-knowledge, but neither improves our health, habits, or happiness. To the contrary, both increase depression and anxiety. Self-awareness is the capacity to non-judgmentally observe ourselves. what we're doing, feeling, and thinking. Rumination is a loop of distress. Self-awareness asks, what is happening for me right now? What am I doing? What am I feeling? Reflective, curious, non-judgmental self-examination predicts personal growth, while rumination and self-consciousness actively undermine it. There are many reasons we don't turn inward to mindfully observe ourselves. The demands on our attention from the outside world are loud. It can be painful to look closely at ourselves, our lives, our habits. We become so practiced at managing the external world that our internal worlds quietly go unexamined. This is unfortunate because people high in self-awareness tend to be happier, have higher self-esteem, and are more resilient. Self-awareness is a superpower. When we want to get into a new habit, most of us approach it as a willpower problem, willing ourselves to change through sheer force. A more effective path starts with self-awareness. Here's why. Self-awareness can help you catch triggers before they catch you. 2/3 of our daily behaviors happen on autopilot, like mindless snacking, sitting too long, and reaching for our phones. Self-monitoring, a direct application of self-awareness, can bring those automatic behaviors into conscious view. You can't interrupt a pattern you can't see. So a critical first step in changing unwanted behavior is recognizing what sets it off. As you notice patterns in your thoughts and emotions, you'll better understand when and why you do certain things. Understanding that you reach for unhealthy snacks when you're bored versus when you're anxious opens the door to different solutions. Similarly, understanding that you are more likely to exercise when you do it with a friend can help you to follow through more often. It motivates you. Heightened self-awareness leads people to be more conscious of the gap between where they are and where they want to be, and more motivated to close that gap. This type of noticing isn't about self-criticism. It's about being clear-eyed. Also, research consistently shows that intrinsic motivation, doing something because it aligns with your own values and interests, not because someone else told you to, produces more lasting change. Self-awareness is how you access that intrinsic drive, because you have to understand yourself to know what you genuinely care about. It rewires your brain's reward system. When self-awareness allows us to align our behaviors with our deeper values, those behaviors actually feel better to the brain. When a new behavior is encoded as more rewarding, we start doing it more effortlessly. How to be more self-aware. Measure the behaviors and outcomes you care about. Like me with my CGM, in studies of people trying to change their eating habits, participants who tracked their food reported genuine surprise about their eating patterns, which motivated them to change. Simply tracking what you do is one of the most consistently effective tools for behavior change that we have. Wearables like Aura rings allow us to see and improve dozens of behaviors within our control. And when we pair what we learn from a wearable with self-reflection about how we feel after doing something good for us, we give the brain the information it needs to update its reward system, making healthy choices feel better and easier to repeat. Practice self-compassion when you fall short. One of the most surprising bridges to genuine self-awareness is self-compassion. Better Up research shows that it is the single best predictor of a person's ability to manage stress, with people high in self-compassion showing 26% lower stress, 33% more resilience, and 24% lower burnout. Why? Self-compassion lowers the psychological threat of looking honestly at yourself. When we approach our struggles, failures, and blind spots with kindness rather than judgment, we no longer need to protect ourselves from our own criticism or embarrassment. A willingness to look without flinching makes hard truths bearable enough to learn from. Ask yourself what questions, not why questions. When we want to understand ourselves better, the instinct is to ask why. Why did I do that? Why do I feel this way? But why is surprisingly ineffective as a self-awareness question. Why questions tend to produce stories and justifications rather than genuine insight, and often send us straight into rumination. What questions work differently? Instead of why am I so stressed, try what situations are making me feel stressed, and what do they have in common? Instead of why can't I stick to this habit, try what is getting in the way, and what would make it feel easier? What keeps us curious, specific, and forward-facing, which is the posture self-awareness requires? Ask a coach or a trusted friend what they see. The path to self-knowledge is often interpersonal. Feedback from people who know us well and have our best interests at heart can reveal aspects of ourselves that introspection alone cannot. We all have blind spots. No matter the amount of looking inward will show us what we can't see. Seeking honest observations from others is a reliable way to close the gap between how we see ourselves and how we actually are. It can be as simple as asking a friend or a spouse after a hard week, "What do you notice about me right now that I might not be seeing?" Try meditation. Meditation has many cognitive benefits and can lead to brain changes that increase self-awareness. Even a few minutes of sitting quietly, noticing what you're thinking and feeling without trying to change or suppress it, trains the helpful kind of inward attention needed to truly know thyself. Self-awareness is a skill that improves with practice, but we don't need to overhaul our lives or spend hours in meditation to develop it. We just need to be curious and non-judgmental about what we're doing, feeling, and thinking in any given moment. In a world that rewards busyness and performance, turning inward can feel indulgent or even risky. But self-awareness isn't a detour from your best life. It's the fastest route to it. About the author, Christine Carter, PhD, is a senior fellow at Greater Good Science Center. She is the author of The New Adolescence, Raising Happy and Successful Teens in an Age of Anxiety and Distraction. The Sweet Spot, How to Accomplish More by Doing Less, and Raising Happiness, 10 Simple Steps for More Joyful Kids and Happier Parents. A former director of the Greater Good Science Center, she served for many years as author of its parenting blog, Raising Happiness. Find out more about Christine at Greater Good Science Center. You're listening to Sun Sounds of Arizona, bringing you Greater Good Magazine. What is education in the age of artificial intelligence? By Aaron Lavoisier, April 20th, 2026. If you've created a conscious machine, it's not the history of man. That's the history of gods. That line from the 2014 movie Ex Machina keeps surfacing as I watch my students navigate a world increasingly shaped by artificial intelligence, or AI. Whether or not powerful AI ever becomes conscious remains an open question. What feels inevitable is its trajectory toward a kind of intelligence we might call godlike. Systems that can create and generate knowledge, solve problems, and perform tasks at a scale and speed far beyond human capacity. This raises a fundamental question. What makes a human life meaningful when machines can replicate or even surpass many of our abilities? This is not a question students will face someday. It's a question they are expressing right now in plainer language. AI has given new urgency to the oldest student complaint. When am I ever going to need this? Why wrestle with a novel, A Brave New World, when AI can summarize it in seconds in language you can already understand? Why spend weeks observing cell behavior or ecosystems when a simulation can generate the results instantly? These questions aren't just about convenience. They expose a deeper issue. Students aren't only asking about usefulness. They're asking about meaning. Or, to put it even more simply, what matters most right now for me as a student and a person? Learning was never really about utility. It has always been about meaning, about whether what happens inside a classroom connects to anything worth caring about outside it. That it largely shouldn't be surprising. According to Gallup, fewer than 2 in 10 students strongly agree that what they are learning in school feels important, interesting, or relevant to their lives. AI hasn't created that disconnection. It has simply made it harder to ignore. We have been driving students into the future while looking in the rearview mirror. The loss of purpose within education reflects a broader crisis beyond it. The structures that once gave life clear meaning, religion, community, stable work, and shared civic identity have weakened, leaving what philosopher Charles Taylor calls a fractured moral horizon, a shared sense of what matters and why. AI didn't cause this fracture, but it may accelerate it. Its deeper risk is not moral corruption, but moral passivity. As more choices are automated, we risk losing the practice of judgment that forms our values. We have more freedom than any previous generation and less certainty about what to do with it. The result is visible: rising depression, loneliness, and anxiety in the most materially comfortable generation in history. The meaning crisis has found its reckoning machine in AI. Education has long been organized around a single instrumental purpose: preparing students for careers and economic life. That purpose pushes pedagogy toward what is easiest to standardize and assess: procedural learning, information retrieval, correct answers to predetermined questions. This is precisely what AI does best. It is not merely a threat to the instrumental model. It is that model's apex expression, perfected and made instantaneous. The race against the machine is not coming. It is already over. While AI

0: A recent study from the MIT Media Lab warns that excessive reliance on AI-driven solutions may contribute to cognitive atrophy, diminishing students' ability to think independently and critically. What it cannot do is transform a person. I believe that AI has done education a favor it didn't ask for. By rendering the instrumental model obsolete, it has forced us back to first principles. And the first principle of education, it turns out, was always meaning. Forming people who can examine their own assumptions, construct a coherent set of values, and seriously ask what kind of life is worth living. These are not soft skills. They are the only work that cannot be automated. For over 20 years, my teaching has been organized around two questions. How do we know what we know? And what does it mean to live a good life? These are not questions to be solved. They are questions to be lived. My students explore how knowledge is constructed, how meaning is cultivated, how identity is shaped through choice and ethical reflection. Not to perform understanding, but to practice the examined life. These questions have always mattered. AI has made them urgent in a way that nothing else could. We are living through a decision window. What we do now will shape the inheritance of every generation that follows. The stakes echo biologist E.O. Wilson's warning that humanity faces a crisis because we possess Paleolithic emotions, medieval institutions, and godlike technology. He wrote that before AI could produce work, that teachers can no longer distinguish from their students. The diagnosis has only sharpened. If AI is to be aligned with human flourishing, education must evolve alongside it, helping young people develop not only technical fluency, but the wisdom to question, interpret, and responsibly shape the tools that they inherit. We have always been better at expanding our powers than questioning whether we should. More sophisticated in our science than in our ethics. More capable in our technology than in our judgment. This asymmetry has never been more consequential. We are giving the next generation extraordinary power without the wisdom to wield it. The most important question education can ask, the one Socrates never stopped asking, is also the simplest. What is the wise thing to do here? You've been listening to Greater Good Magazine, coming to you from Sun Sounds of Arizona. This is your volunteer programmer, Barbara Felix, thanking you so much for listening today, and I hope that you have a wonderful rest of your day. And now, stay tuned for more interesting programming coming your way from Sun Sounds of Arizona next.
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Good morning and welcome to the West Valley News Digest. It's Saturday, May 23rd, 2026. I'm Karen Kelly, your volunteer reader. I'll be starting out with news first from the West Valley View, which covers Buckeye, Avondale, Goodyear, and Tolleson. I'll then be reading news from the Wickenburg Sun, and at the bottom of the hour, I'll be covering news from Glendale, Peoria, and Surprise. So let's get started with news from WestValleyView.com. Our first article is Buckeye Lands Massive Manufacturing Megasite, article by Joe McHugh, West Valley View Editorial Supervisor. The 2,500-acre industrial campus is being positioned as one of the largest development opportunities in the West Valley, with projections showing Grand View, Arizona could generate more than $1 billion in economic impact for Buckeye and the surrounding region. JLL's Phoenix office announced this week it will market Grand View, Arizona, a fully entitled infrastructure-ready megasite in Buckeye. The property is bordered by Broadway Road to the north, MC 85 to the south, and Dean and Perryville Roads to the west and east. The location is near I-10 and the future Loop 303 and State Route 30 interchange. The Grand View, Arizona project team said the site is built to attract a broad range of major industries. The subject megasite will be attractive to global energy, aerospace, technology, electric vehicle EV, battery tech, advanced automotive and transportation, biotech and life sciences, defense tech, material sciences, artificial intelligence, autonomous transportation, and other manufacturing renaissance processors, the project team said. Grand View, Arizona is zoned and ready for immediate development. At 2,500 acres, Grand View, Arizona is more than twice the size of Taiwan Semiconductor Manufacturing Company Arizona's campus and more than three times the size of the Chandler Intel campus. Its location puts roughly 40% of the U.S. population within a two-day truck haul, and more than 1.3 million workers live within a 45-minute commute of the property. The site also offers 2.75 miles of Union Pacific rail frontage and high-capacity power, water, and telecommunications infrastructure. Buckeye Mayor Eric Orsborne said the project serves as a turning point for a city that has seen explosive growth over the past decade. With the water availability, infrastructure and scale already in place, this site offers a rare opportunity for companies looking to grow in one of the fastest growing regions in the country, Orsborne said. For Buckeye, it means jobs, investment, and the continued momentum shaping our city into a premier destination for business. JLL brokers Mark Hertzberg, Anthony Lydon, Greg Matter, John Lydon, and Nicole Marshall are marketing the site. Hertzberg said its scale sets it apart from anything else currently on the market in Arizona. When you take in this site, more than twice the size of TSMC, more than three times the size of the Chandler Intel campus, and able to reach 40% of the U.S. population within a two-day truck haul, you can't help but recognize its magnitude and potential, Hertzberg said. Grand View, Arizona is set to spark long-lasting economic vitality, attracting a mix of development that will shape the region for decades to come. The economic benefits could be particularly significant for Buckeye residents, 92% of whom currently commute outside the city for work. The scalability of Grand View, Arizona alone is expected to trigger 2 to 2.5 additional jobs beyond direct operations, the project team said. Grand View, Arizona will create close-to-home employment for this population, reducing commute times and improving quality of life.
The Phoenix region is home to major advanced manufacturers, include Boeing, Honeywell, Northrop Grumman, Intel, Amkor, and TSMC, which is the largest foreign direct investment project in U.S. history, according to the White House. Grandview, Arizona sits among similar corporate neighbors in logistics, data centers, aerospace, and defense. The developer has also committed to privately financing and constructing a dedicated wastewater treatment plant on the property, a move the project team says will benefit the broader community well beyond the site's borders. When fully built out, the plant will serve all of Grandview, Arizona, and an additional 7,500 acres in East Buckeye, creating a critical utility benefit for the area, the project team said. This is in addition to an overall reduction in water consumption as the site transitions from agricultural use to industrial development, a shift that fractionalizes the use of water. Grandview, Arizona lies approximately 11 miles from Phoenix Goodyear Airport and 30 miles from Phoenix Sky Harbor International Airport. The site neighbors the Verado and Terra Vallis Master Planned Communities and Verado Marketplace, a $275 million retail center with more than 50 retailers and restaurants. For more information, visit grandviewarizona.com. And this concludes the article, Buckeye Lands Massive Manufacturing Megasite. Our next article, Goodyear Plans Major City Website Overhaul. Article by Jimmy Van Wickler, West Valley View staff writer. The Goodyear City Council received an update on plans to modernize the city's website system as part of a fiscal year 2026 strategic plan initiative aimed at improving accessibility, cybersecurity, and user experience. Digital Communications Director Tammy Vo presented the update during a recent council meeting, outlining plans to refresh the city's primary website, GoodyearAZ.gov, while consolidating four major subsites under one unified platform. The project includes integrating the Goodyear Ballpark, Goodyear Recreation Campus, Economic Development, and Visit Goodyear Tourism websites into a single system managed through the Granicus platform. The city plans to launch the subsites first through a phased rollout beginning this summer, followed by the launch of the redesigned main website before the end of the calendar year. The way residents get information from the city continues to evolve as technology advances, interim city manager Keeney Knutson said. We want a website that works well for residents' needs, one they can trust and return to for information quickly and easily. The website overhaul carries a projected cost of $150,000 and is included in the city's fiscal year 2026 budget. According to Vo, the last full redesign of the city's website occurred in 2014, with the most recent visual refresh completed in 2020. Since then, digital expectations and federal accessibility requirements have changed significantly. Vo said the city gathered feedback from residents, city staff, and council members to identify areas needing improvement. We want to make it easy for people to visit our website and keep them coming back for more information, Vo said. One major concern involves simplifying navigation for residents seeking frequently used information, such as public notices, council meeting agendas, recreation programs, and volunteer opportunities. Currently, residents may need multiple clicks to access some services. Under the redesign, staff plan to streamline navigation and make key information more visible from the homepage. For example, council meeting agendas currently take about 5 clicks to reach, Vo said. With the new site, it will take 2. The redesigned websites will also prioritize mobile accessibility.
Vo noted that more than half of website visitors now access city information through mobile devices. Councilmember Trey Terry said the current website can be difficult to navigate on smartphones. If you use a phone, you can't navigate the whole website without turning it sideways, Terry said. Mobile friendliness can improve quite a bit. The updated websites will include language translation features and improved compliance with web content accessibility guidelines, commonly known as WCAG 2.1 standards, which are intended to improve access for users with disabilities. Staff members are also evaluating chatbot technology that could help residents locate services and answer common questions online. Vo said consolidating all city websites onto a single platform will also improve staff efficiency and cybersecurity protections. Currently, staff are learning different systems that all ultimately lead to the same place, Vo said. Bringing everything under one umbrella makes it more efficient and consistent. Council members also emphasized the importance of making volunteer opportunities and recreation programming easier to find online. Councilmember Wally Campbell said residents frequently struggle to locate volunteer information on the city website. Everyone loves to volunteer if they just know who to contact or how to do it, Campbell said. And this concludes the article entitled Goodyear Plans Major City Website Overhaul. Our next article is entitled FAA Flight Proposal Draws Noise Concerns. This article is by Joshua Fenty, West Valley View staff writer. The recent Phoenix Area Airspace Public Workshop for West Airports highlighted resident concerns that a proposed modernization project will concentrate aircraft noise over historic neighborhoods. In response, the Federal Aviation Administration, FAA, argued that the changes are necessary to maintain safety and efficiency in Phoenix airspace. Why should historic neighborhoods bear the burden for a minimal reduction in controller workload? One public comment asked. Residents experience repeated overflights, not annualized averages. We recognize there are concerns about potential noise impacts from any flight procedure changes around the Phoenix area. That's why we're evaluating the potential environmental impacts of the proposed procedures, Western Pacific Regional Administrator Raquel Bourbon said. Our airspace is finite, and part of our job is to make sure that not only are we improving the safety of the system, but also improving the efficiency of how we're running the system. The proposed flight procedures for the modernization project outline departure and arrival paths to streamline airspace traffic between Glendale, Goodyear, and Buckeye using satellite-based navigation technology. According to Air Traffic Control Manager Ashley Pell, the Phoenix area is one of the busiest and most complex airspaces in the United States, prompting the need for the changes. The FAA partnered with the various West Valley airports, including Luke Air Force Base, to determine the routing changes. The proposal includes updated satellite-based arrival and departure procedures for Glendale and Goodyear airports, intended to create more predictable routing and improve coordination with nearby Luke Air Force Base airspace. Buckeye Airport would also receive new standardized procedures aimed at organizing future traffic growth and creating more consistent flight paths throughout the West Valley. For detailed maps, projected flight paths, and noise modeling tools, visit bridge.net/bus/noise/tool/KPHX. FAA officials said the new procedures will yield benefits such as more predictable flight paths, reduced controller workload, and improved efficiency at Sky Harbor and surrounding airports.
For the federal agency, predictability and efficiency yield increased safety. Air traffic controllers currently give pilots many step-by-step instructions instead of relying on set routes, which means increased workload and less efficient use of airspace, Environmental Protection Specialist Christy Rigotti explained. The current airspace procedures, Rigotti explained, make it difficult for air traffic control and pilots alike to have consistent and repeatable expectations. The Environmental Protection Specialist said that the assessment drafted under the National Environmental Policy Act did find reportable noise increases in some areas. However, the study concluded it did not constitute a legally significant noise impact, reaching 65 day-night average sound level, DNL, or creating a 1.5 decibel increase by federal standards. One question from the community requested a more zoomed-in map that would show the street names that the satellite-based flight paths would fly over. The commenter argued the proposal would concentrate aircraft noise over historic neighborhoods while offering only minimal operational benefits for air traffic controllers. Another raised concern that efficient routing was subject to sudden changes by air traffic controllers intended to save time and fuel, rather than increase safety, while also increasing noise impact. My understanding is that even without a weather or other safety concern, air traffic controllers may allow deviation from the designated flight departure path upon request, the commenter said. If this is true, will there be a process to monitor and penalize abuse to minimize the potential of noise and possible lower-level air pollution in the name of efficiency and airline metrics for on-time travel? Air traffic control specialist Christopher Underwood responded, assuring the residents that aircraft typically only deviate from the departure paths in the case that there is a significant safety concern, such as an airspace violator or severe weather conditions. In any case, Underwood explained, the air traffic controllers are required to inform their supervisors and the city of the change in course and the reasoning. Phoenix Sky Harbor International and Goodyear Airport's Jordan Feld added that course deviation is an exceedingly rare occurrence, accounting for less than 1% of departures. He said that the noise and air quality impact from those events would not register. Federal Aviation Administrative officials estimate that the project is scheduled for early 2027. FAA official Nick Engerbretson explained that temporary flight restrictions are not an uncommon occurrence, and air traffic adjusts in real time to avoid the areas. As the purpose of the public workshop was to inform the community of the proposed changes, no final decision has been made. Public comments on the draft environmental assessment will remain open through June 30th, after which the FAA will review feedback before issuing a final determination later this year. And this concludes the article, FAA Flight Proposal Draws Noise Concerns. This concludes news from westvalleyview.com. Remember, if you miss a program, you can get it on demand at sunsounds.org/broadcast info and audio/on demand. Now, let's move on to news from the Wickenburg Sun. Our next article is entitled, We Are Wickenburg Strong. Community Helps Those Devastated by Jones Fire. Article by Taylor Schwartz Olson. Dozens of people have been displaced following the Jones Fire, with some unable to access their homes and others losing their homes and all their belongings. But from the tragedy comes resilience as residents band together to collect donations and raise money. David Stander, whose office is right next to Arrowhead RV Park, was evacuated on Monday as the fire spread.
The next morning, he went to check on things and ended up walking over to the RV park, which had been touched by the fire. There, he found Saul Arias sitting next to the charred rubble of his trailer. Stander went to talk with him and learned he had lost everything he owned. The conversation was aided by someone Arias called to help translate, as he, along with many others who lost their homes, speak little English. An estimated 8 to 10 mobile homes burned down at the park, and others received substantial damage. According to the town of Wickenburg, over 25 people are displaced and are either unable to access their homes or have experienced significant damage or total loss. After speaking to Arias and looking around the park, Stander decided he needed to put something together to help him and others impacted by the fire. He then put together a GoFundMe, which has received $14,330 in donations as of early Monday afternoon. He said the plan is to start dispersing that money soon. What started as simply posting the donation link has turned into people reaching out to donate goods such as clothes and even trailers. Those wishing to donate can reach out to Stander or some of the other organizations in town, like Project Salt. Thursday morning, 3 days after the fire, he went to the Red Cross Disaster Assistance Center, where interpreters helped him and others facilitate interviews to find out the short and long-term needs of those who lost their homes. Some of the biggest needs are tools, equipment, work clothes, or gift certificates to hardware stores. Many of those who lost their residence are local workers who do landscaping or construction. And without tools or clothes, they are unable to work and earn their livelihood. I'm just so extremely grateful for the community and how everybody stepped up and worked together, and the people volunteering their homes to stay in, people donating money, and just the time that's going into trying to help them. It's wonderful, Stander said. Diane Harding was taking a nap in her trailer when she was awakened by the electricity going off, and when she stepped outside, she saw smoke and fire. Her neighbor and longtime friend Bill was also in his trailer, and she said they received no evacuation notice, but simply were told by forestry officials that they needed to get out immediately. They were told to grab what they could and get in their cars, and Harding was first sent to the community center, but then redirected to the high school where the Red Cross was setting up a shelter. Harding, who works at Cobblestone Hotel, said she has been fortunate to receive help from her coworkers. Brian Smith, general manager of the hotel, put together a GoFundMe page for her. Since the fire, she has returned to the RV park twice to see if anything can be salvaged, but it's all gone. She used to be a manager at the park and said of the 29 spaces, only 6 trailers were untouched by the fire, though some of them were vacant already. Another lasting effect of the fire is the smoke and poor air quality, which has been making it even more difficult for Harding, who has a condition that affects her lungs, to breathe. Still, she said she has been fortunate, even receiving a donated trailer from William Wilson. Harding shared her appreciation for Wilson as well as the town of Wickenburg. This is an amazing town, and I love the way they rally around people, even in their time of need, Harding said. I've never been in another city that is like this. I love this town. I want to tell everybody I love you too. And that's all the time we have for the article, We Are Wickenburg Strong. Community helps those devastated by Joan's fire. Next up, obituaries. Cecilia Jane Lobenthal passed away May 2nd. Next up, around town. Habitat for Humanity helps veteran homeowners. Terry and Yvonne have called Wickenburg home for the past 5 years and have lived in Arizona for the past 10 years. Terry proudly served his country in the U.S. Marine Corps.
For nearly 3 years, they lived without reliable hot water, taking only warm or cold showers. They also dealt with leaking toilets, faulty bathroom sinks, and a shower installed so incorrectly that the fixtures were upside down. Their kitchen faucet was broken, and their garbage disposal no longer worked. Because of these ongoing issues, they often had to shut off the water to their entire home and turn it back on only when absolutely necessary. Today, their home and their daily life looks completely different. Thanks to critical repairs, Terry and Yvonne can finally take hot showers, use their kitchen sink, and rely on toilets and bathroom fixtures that no longer leak. Their water stays on, their home is safer, and they can live with the comfort, dignity, and stability they deserve. This is the kind of transformation that keeps longtime residents, seniors, and veterans safely housed in the community they love. This project was made possible through the generosity and partnership of the community. Restore contributions totaling $745 in donated materials. 13.75 volunteer hours dedicated to completing the repairs. Blues Plumbing, which installed the new hot water tank and corrected the shower installation. Wickenburg's Habitat for Humanity is grateful for every partner who helped restore safety and peace of mind for this veteran household. And this concludes the article, Habitat for Humanity Helps Veteran Homeowners. Next up, this week in Wickenburg history. 70 years ago, May 25th, 1956, largest class graduates Friday night. 47 seniors, the largest graduating class in the history of Wickenburg High School, will receive their diplomas at commencement exercises tonight at 8 o'clock in the high school gymnasium. The diplomas will be awarded by Carl O. Schride, president of the school board. The seniors will be introduced by Oswald Miller, president of the class. Ted Roberts is the class valedictorian, and Donald Glabe is the salutatorian. 20 years ago, May 24, 2006, new restaurant open Saturday evenings. Dave Lookingbill recently opened the Patio Grill in conjunction with the Old Nursery Coffee Company, located at 1235 West Wickenburg Way. Presently, he is cooking only Saturday evenings between 5:30 and 8 p.m., but plans additional nights as the traffic builds. Lookingbill has been cooking in and around Wickenburg for many years in his past associations with the KL Bar Guest Ranch in the 1980s and 1990s, the Flying E Guest Ranch, and Trail Ride Cooking. Next up, Pet of the Week. 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Our pet of the week is a cute black and white dog named Babe. She is 35.8 pounds, 2 years old, is considered a mixed breed, medium size, has an intake of February 27th, and an adoption fee of $300. Babe's bio says, "Baby needs a soft place to land." Baby recently lost her home after her beloved parent suffered a stroke and is no longer able to care for her. Through no fault of her own, she's found herself in a world that suddenly feels very different. She's a bit timid right now, and honestly, who wouldn't be? Her whole life changed overnight. Babe just needs a safe, patient home where she can decompress, feel secure, and learn to trust again. With a calm environment, gentle reassurance, time to adjust, we know her true personality will shine. The best things in life are worth waiting for, and Babe is one of them. If you have a quiet home and a kind heart, Babe may be waiting just for you. This concludes news from the Wickenburg Sun. I'm Karen Kelly, and you're listening to the West Valley News Digest here on Sun Sounds of Arizona.
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You can get our stream and on demand on our new SunSounds of Arizona app for Apple and Android phones. For the remaining time, I will be reading news from Glendale, Peoria, and Surprise from yourvalley.net, the online editions of the Glendale, Peoria, and Surprise Independence, as well as the Glendale Star and Peoria Times. So let's continue. Our next article is entitled, Glendale City Offices Closed, Pools Open for Memorial Day. This comes to us from the Glendale Independent. Glendale City offices will be closed on Monday, May 25th, in observance of the Memorial Day holiday, but many city services and facilities are still available. All Glendale regular Monday residential garbage, recycling, and bulk trash collection services will take place on May 25th. The Glendale Municipal Landfill and the Solid Waste Customer Service are closed May 25th in observance of Memorial Day. Visit the city's trash and recycling webpage to learn more about these services. The city's fixed route bus services will operate on a regular schedule, and Gus Bus One vehicles will run that day from 8 a.m. to 6 p.m. on a holiday schedule. However, Gus Bus Routes 2 and 3 will not be in operation May 25th. Americans with Disabilities Act service will be provided as usual. Glendale's Express Rapid Bus service is not available May 25th. Glendale Micro Transit Dial-A-Ride service will be provided by reservation only, and reservations had to have been made on May 22nd by noon. The Micro Transit office is closed on Memorial Day. Glendale Public Libraries will be closed on Memorial Day and reopen at 10 a.m. on May 26th. Glendale Public Libraries will be closed on Memorial Day and reopen at 10 a.m. on May 26. Foothills Recreation and Aquatic Center at 5600 West Union Hills Drive and Rose Lane Aquatic Center at 5003 West Marlette Avenue will be open for the season on May 23. They will be available for open swimming from 1 to 5 p.m. May 23rd to the 30th, including on Memorial Day. After May 30th, the pools will be closed on Sundays and Mondays and open from 1 to 5 p.m. Tuesdays through Saturdays for the rest of the summer. Glendale Splash Pads also will open on May 23rd, and they are open from noon to 7 p.m. daily for the season. 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Those three centers are closed for staff training May 26th through the 30th. For information about parks and recreation services and programs, call 623-930-2820. The Glendale Municipal Airport will remain open on Memorial Day, but the airport administrative office will be closed. The airport terminal will be open from 7 a.m. to 7 p.m. on May 25th. Allowing customers and visitors access to the lobby and restrooms. Glendale's Convention and Visitors Bureau is closed May 25th. For information about the City of Glendale's programs and services, visit https://www.glendaleaz.gov/home. And this concludes the article, Glendale City Offices Closed, Pools Open for Memorial Day. Let's continue. Our next article comes to us from the Peoria Independent. Article is Peoria Named Best City for Business by Arizona Chamber. The City of Peoria has been named the Arizona Chamber of Commerce and Industry's 2026 Best City for Business.
The chamber stated that Peoria was nominated by our members due to your business-friendly climate and processes. Peoria has proven to be a place that is attractive for business to relocate and expand due to its commitment to economic development, willingness to be a collaborative partner with job creators, and investment in the success and growth of your community. Economic development is a Peoria City Council strategic priority, focused on bringing new jobs and revenue opportunities to the city to support critical services, including public safety and water security, as well as to maintain the Sonoran desert lifestyle and amenities that make Peoria the proud home to more than 200,000 residents, a news release states. We are honored to be recognized as the best city for business by the Arizona Chamber of Commerce and Industry, Mayor Jason Beck said. Our team and our partners, including the Arizona Chamber, have worked hard to grow our economic development initiatives. This recognition validates that we are getting things done that support the cities, the regions, and the state's economic health. Peoria is home to the Peoria Innovation Core, 7,300 acres of state land primed for new industrial and mixed-use development. The city purchased 834 acres last year, and that is the location where Amkor Technology is currently building its advanced semiconductor packaging and test campus. This campus represents a $7 billion capital investment in the city, creating approximately 3,000 high-wage jobs with an average salary of $90,000 annually. The chamber will formally present the award to the city at their annual awards ceremony, Tuesday, June 2nd in Phoenix. And this concludes the article, Peoria named Best City for Business by Arizona Chamber. Our next article is Surprise School District Increases State Seal Numbers Again. This comes to us from the Surprise Independent and is by the Independent News Media. Dysart Unified School District students earned 1,146 Arizona State Seals for proficiency in finance, arts, or civics on their high school diplomas this year. Students from each of Dysart's high schools, Dysart, Shadow Ridge, Valley Vista, and Willow Canyon, earned seals. About 855 Arizona State Seals of Personal Finance were earned for the 2025-26 school year, up from the 748 earned last year. Art Seals jumped to 274 from 261. Civics Literacy Seals also had an increase from 4 to 19 this school year. The Personal Finance Seal is awarded to high school students who achieve a high level of proficiency in personal finance, and they receive a seal on their diplomas and a notation on their transcripts. Students must meet certain requirements to qualify, which includes a minimum GPA of 3.0 in all social studies courses. Participating students must then complete an approved personal finance program, participate in a curricular or extracurricular program, complete a college and/or career readiness plan, and pass a personal finance assessment. The Art Seal is awarded to high school students who meet rigorous standards and have demonstrated artistic literacy and high levels of competency in media arts, visual arts, dance, theater, or music. Students must meet certain requirements to qualify, which include achieving a minimum B average on all approved arts courses, completing a minimum of 4 credit hours of approved arts courses, completing 80 hours of arts-related extracurricular activities, and a senior capstone project. The Civics Literacy Seal requires a minimum GPA of 3.0 in all social study courses and a passing score on the Arizona Civics Test. Additionally, students must meet specific requirements from each of 3 categories, including 3 instances of civics learning,
30 hours of civics engagement and demonstration of civic knowledge through a written reflection. And this concludes the article entitled, Surprise School District Increases State Seal Numbers Again. Our next article comes to us from the Glendale Star. Rooks ousted as PUSD board president. This article is by Samantha Rhea, Glendale Star staff writer. Heather Rooks has been ousted from her position as governing board president in the Peoria Unified School District. The move follows weeks of controversy surrounding the district and Rooks' public criticism of its handling of the Centennial High School misconduct case. By a 3-2 vote, Jeff Toby will step into the role of board president. The board also voted 3-2 to retain Becky Proudfit as governing board clerk. The May 5th special meeting was requested by Proudfit and board member Melissa Ewing. Ewing and Proudfit argued that Rook's actions and public statements regarding the Centennial High case reflected a pattern of systematic leadership failures and eroded trust in the board and district processes, prompting what they described as a necessary leadership change. Heather is an extremely passionate person with a lot of courage, and she has the children's best interest at heart. I know she does, Proudfit said. Sometimes being responsive to things in media can cause damage. We all have a right to free speech, but we don't all have a right to sit on a board or to lead a board when there's loss of confidence. And so I continue to support Mrs. Rooks as a board member, but I feel that it is time to change up leadership, as is healthy for any organization, to lead us through the needs of the district currently. The leadership dispute stems from fallout surrounding allegations that former Centennial High School teachers Haley Beck and Angela Berlaka engaged in inappropriate relationships with students. Rooks pushed for an independent investigation into whether mandatory reporting laws were followed after concerns about the teacher's conduct surfaced. When her attempt at a vote for that investigation failed, Rooks filed formal complaints directly with Maricopa County Attorney Rachel Mitchell and the Arizona State Board of Education. Shortly thereafter, she publicly criticized the district's handling of the matter in an exclusive interview with the Arizona Republic. Some board members argued that multiple agencies, including the Peoria Police Department, the Arizona Department of Education, District Human Resources, and Legal Counsel, had already reviewed the matter and said Rook's actions and public comments undermined confidence in those processes. I brought this request forward because the board's president's recent actions and media statements undermine the credibility and integrity of the board, the district, the Peoria Police Department, and the investigative process in this matter and going forward, Ewing said. She is advancing a narrative based on belief rather than evidence, despite her direct knowledge of interviews, investigative steps, and findings discussed in multiple executive sessions. By leveraging her role in public remarks, including, I am also a board president, to give that narrative credibility, she misrepresents the board and the findings, creates confusion, and jeopardizes the integrity of investigative actions. Toby emphasized the decision was a matter of governance, not politics. We all want justice, Toby said. We all want it done right, but not rushed and not on our own timeline. He continued, at the end of the day, we are one board serving one district, one community. The decision before us is not a political one, nor should it be. It's a governance issue. It's a leadership issue. We should prioritize due process and decisions grounded firmly in the facts. I remain fully committed to working together in good faith with every member of this board and to keep our children's safety and well-being at the center of everything that we do.
Rooks defended her decision to go in front of the media and file complaints with the county attorney and State Board of Education, saying she acted as a parent and taxpayer rather than in her board capacity. The message this sends matters because if raising concerns about student safety and legal compliance leads to removal from leadership, it risks creating a chilling effect, not just for me, but for anyone who would otherwise speak up, Brooks said. She continued, I stand by what I did for those students in this Arizona Republic interview. I will continue to raise concerns when necessary, and I will continue to exercise my rights as both an elected official, but also as a mom and a citizen in this state and in this country. Board member Janelle Bowles defended Rooks and argued the meeting itself had no grounds. She reframed the stakes around what she called a national sexual abuse crisis in public schools and accused teachers' unions of opposing mandatory reporting laws. We should be flooding boardrooms because of that, not to get a president off a board, Bowles said. Are you freaking kidding me? Several speakers during public comment also supported retaining Rooks, praising her for pushing for additional scrutiny into the district's response to the Centennial case. Heather, thank you for standing tall, one public commenter said. Thank you for standing up for children. Thank you for doing what's right. Let them vote you out. In the end, you will be able to stand with your head held high and know that you have the best interest of children at heart. When this came out in the news, this boardroom was not full, another commenter said. Heather's being called disgusting. Meanwhile, the teachers are the people who did something disgusting. The scandals that have been recently in PUSD are not what Heather created. Other members of the community argued Rooks had violated board ethics by going public after the board voted to table a third-party investigation. While I understand and respect the right to any individual to speak as a parent, the distinction becomes blurred when the speaker is also the sitting board president, one commenter said, adding, to be clear, the concern is not the content of the comment itself, nor the personal opinion. The issue is what seems to be a breach of board member ethics when a board member, especially the president, publicly diverges from the will of the board. Another commenter put it plainly, process cannot be something we follow only when it is convenient. Especially the board president carries an elevated responsibility not to act unilaterally, but to uphold board decisions and respect due process. Leadership means respecting due process, following legal guidance, and responsibly stewarding public resources. This story is made possible through grant funding from the Arizona Local News Foundation's Arizona Community Collaborative Fund. And this concludes the article, Roost Ousted at PUSD Board President. Let's continue. Our next article is from the Peoria Times, entitled Peoria Schoolhouse Becoming Arts Culture Hub. Article by Joshua Fenty, Peoria Times staff writer. The historic Central School building, originally completed in 1906, is slated to receive a restoration, turning the two-room schoolhouse into a hub for arts, history, and culture. For Arts, Culture, and Library Services Director Mary Lou Stevens, the new art gallery will serve as a cultural and historical anchor amid the rapid revitalization of downtown Peoria. I think that it's really easy to bring in the new, shiny, and polished, but I think you can sometimes lose a little bit of your identity, your history, and your culture, Stevens said. We have many Peorians that live within 5 miles of this schoolhouse that may have gone to school there or have relatives that went to school there. And I think that in this revitalization plan, we should have a variety of new things for people to enjoy. But it should also include Peoria. We're not a young city anymore. We are a growing city, but let's talk about our humble beginnings as a one-square-mile town with a water tower and a farmland, too.
The restoration project began on April 13 and is expected to continue through the end of October. The Arts and Culture Center, as it is now named, will house artwork from various local artists and exhibits of student work from the city's school districts as well. Historical photos, artifacts, and kiosks will be available to create an educational experience for patrons. Upon completion, Stevens said that the plan is to host a mix of free and paid programs and activities for residents, including beginner to advanced level art classes. The new art gallery, she said, could be used for events and celebrations, performances, and may also feature special immersive art experiences, similar to the Light at Play exhibit. According to the city's arts and culture director, the renovation will include ensuring the entire building meets current safety and building codes. Tasks such as strengthening the subfloor to ensure it is safe for occupants, inspecting and reinforcing walls, and preparing the roof are all part of the process of restoring the aging building. Additionally, an annex will be added to the building to provide public restrooms, an office, and storage space. Due to the need for new water and sewer lines, construction will lead to some street closures. Stevens said the schoolhouse has remained largely unused throughout her nearly 10 years with the city, though it previously housed a nonprofit historical society that preserves artifacts and historical materials from the community. She added that the city's manager's office hired a museum expert to catalog all of the remaining items and return them to their owners or elsewise sell them at

And when I say own, I mean own it in their hearts, minds, and in their ability to embrace it as a place that they can come and experience arts and anything they think is important, then I think we've done our job. The Arts and Culture Director said the goal is to have the Arts and Culture Center open to the public for the second Saturday Peoria Holiday Festival in December. With construction underway, Stevens said she is looking forward to receiving feedback from the community. Whether it's through surveys, focus groups, or simply sharing ideas, we want the communities involved in shaping what this becomes, she said. I really believe that once we get started in there, people are going to be excited about being in that space and taking part in all the different programs. And that concludes the article, Peoria Schoolhouse Becoming Arts Culture Hub. And we'll finish up with our last article called Prom Night by Judy Bloom, Peoria Times columnist. Did you go to the prom? For most Americans, prom night is a landmark, a once-in-a-lifetime event that designates the ending of an era. High school days come to a close, and the prom is one shining moment of how good we were, how grand life could be, how young we were. For those adults who attended their prom, they can't seem to forget it. It's one of those vivid memories that never entirely fades. Proms began in the United States more than a century ago and were sophisticated tea parties for male students and their wealthy families. They transitioned to high schools, where they became a casual but inclusive event for teenage boys and girls on the brink of graduation. Proms evolved in the 1950s to fashion statements and were over-the-top celebrations in the 1990s. Today, proms have evolved to fun gatherings, less about the big date, but still carry a hefty price tag. The average cost for a teenager going to prom in America is over $900. Prom scare adults. Mention the word prom and parents everywhere begin to collectively worry. It brings up the most basic of all insecurities, that our children are just about grown up. They may, God forbid, do more than dance. They may actually take a sip or gulp of alcohol. Some distraught father in Phoenix dressed up like a hotel waiter so he could spy on his daughter at her prom. One teenager moaned that her mother sent her 10 text messages the night of her prom just to check in. Hey, these are frightening times. Why shouldn't parents and grandparents be freaked out at the prospect of a sweet, innocent teenager venturing out into the world to make a memory that will become a night like none other? Some things never change. There is a thrill when buying a prom dress, kicking out a tuxedo, and learning how to dance. A recent survey claimed that 50% of mothers cry when they see their sons or daughters dressed up for the prom. Most fathers say that it is the single biggest night of worry. Evidently, no one goes to sleep early on prom night. Ah, the prom. This is just another one of life's incredible passages. It is fun to witness teenagers stepping out of their sneakers and jeans and metamorphosing into the adults that they will become. It is a symbolic ride of a lifetime in a limo, behind the wheel of a parent's car, into an unforgettable event that somehow defines a before and after. It has become an American custom that helps shape our high school experiences. The prom is one huge snapshot that stands up against time. Parents, try to relax. The kids will be fine. There's nothing as lovely as a chiffon dress and a tuxedo with a pink carnation. Feeling worried? Take a deep breath and remain calm. Maybe get out the old photo albums and look back at how hopeful you were at 17. The future starts with prom is of a fun night. And this concludes the article, Prom Night. That's all the time we have for today. Thank you for joining me for the West Valley News Digest. You can hear Sun Sounds on your Echo Dot or smart home device. I'm Karen Kelly, your Sun Sounds volunteer. Please stay tuned for more great programming on Sun Sounds of Arizona.

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1: When Jim and Peggy McMahon decided to put together an estate plan, they included Sun Sounds. 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

Hello, everyone, and welcome back to the program. This edition covers the week of May 10th, 2026. Hope everyone is doing well and enjoying the beautiful spring weather. Due to some health concerns here at home, we're doing a rebroadcast of a program from 6 years ago. So enjoy the trip back to the past and grab a cup of coffee and let's get started. Our first piece this week comes from National Public Radio, health news from NPR. The program of theirs called Shots, and you can find it online at npr.org. And the first story from them, we're going to listen to a couple this morning. First one is called In Together, Former Surgeon General Writes About the Importance of Human Connection. And this is first broadcast on NPR on May 11th, 2020, and is written by Rachel Martin. When Dr. Vivek Murthy was Surgeon General of the United States during the Obama administration, he went on a listening tour of America. He wanted to hear firsthand about people's health concerns. That meant addressing opioid addiction, diabetes, and heart disease. And one more thing, something he really wasn't prepared for, the number of Americans suffering from a lack of human connection. Loneliness, he learned, was impacting them not only mentally, but also physically. Quote, I found that people who struggle with loneliness, that's associated with an increased risk of heart disease, dementia, depression, anxiety, sleep disturbances, and even premature death, unquote, he told NPR. It's a subject he writes about in his new book, Together, The Healing Power of Human Connection in a Sometimes Lonely World. And we'll bring you some highlights from the interview that was broadcast on NPR. On finding that loneliness is at the root of so much emotional and physical pain. I heard many familiar stories about substance abuse and addiction, stories about depression and anxiety. But what I didn't expect was that behind so many of their stories were threads of loneliness. And people wouldn't say to me, quote, I'm lonely, unquote, but they would say things like this, quote, I feel like I have to shoulder all of these burdens by myself. I feel if I disappear tomorrow, no one would even notice, unquote. And I heard this time and time again. It was like a light bulb went off. And I saw in the research that loneliness was far more common than I had thought, affecting 22% of adults in America, and it was deeply consequential. On the word shame. There's a tremendous sense of shame that people who are lonely feel. I say that as someone who felt ashamed of being lonely as a child and even at points during adulthood. I think part of the reason is that saying you're lonely feels like saying you're not likable, you're not lovable, that somehow you're socially deficient in some way. The reality is that loneliness is a natural signal that our body gives us, similar to hunger and thirst. And that's how important human connection is. Thousands of years ago, our ancestors knew this. They knew there was safety in numbers. And when we were separated from each other, it places our survival at risk. It puts us in a physiological stress state, which, when it's short, when it's acute, it can lead us to seek out connection. But when it's prolonged, it can become a chronic state of stress, which leads to inflammation in our body, damages tissues and blood vessels, and, ultimately, damages our physical as well as our emotional health. On measuring loneliness. I do think that we can impact how people feel about themselves and others. And more importantly, I think each of us as individuals can take certain steps in our own life. Our connection to other people really begins with our connection to ourself. If we approach other people understanding our own value, being confident in who we are, being centered and grounded, it's actually easier for us to connect with them because we can listen more deeply, and we can express ourselves more authentically without fear of being judged or not being enough. And finally, on the long-term effects of our self-isolation at this moment. I think this could take us down one of two paths. One path is the worrisome one, marked by greater loneliness as we spend more and more time physically separated from one another.
But the other path is the path of social revival, if we recommitted to people and to relationships. We have that opportunity to use this moment to recenter our lives on people. And if we do that, then I believe we can come out of this pandemic more connected, more fulfilled, and more resilient than before the pandemic began. And again, that's from Dr. Vivek Murthy, who was the Surgeon General of the United States during the Obama administration. And those were excerpts from an interview about his new book, Together, The Healing Power of Human Connection in a Sometimes Lonely World. Our next story on this week's edition of the Blindness and Disability News Hour also comes from Health News from NPR, npr.org. Too much alone time, tips to connect and find joy while social distancing. And this kind of carries on a bit of the theme we heard about in our first piece this week's program. This was broadcast on May 10th, 2020, and it was written by Allison Aubrey. We are social creatures, so it's no surprise that quarantine fatigue has begun to set in. Quote, humans are wired to come together physically, says psychologist Judith Moskowitz of Northwestern University. But loneliness has become widespread in modern life, and social distancing has just exacerbated the problem, unquote, Moskowitz says. Finding ways to connect is essential to our well-being, since prolonged isolation can increase the risk of depression and anxiety, says Dr. Sandro Galea of Boston University's School of Public Health. Quote, we know from other events, the longer the isolation, the more risk, unquote, Galea says. Social distancing recommendations will remain in place for months to come, and until there's a vaccine, limits on big gatherings will likely continue. For the elderly or those who live alone, the isolation can be particularly grueling. But people are finding new ways to interact with each other, and even under extraordinary circumstances. Here are some strategies to connect with others. And note, if you're feeling persistent sadness or anxiety that interferes with day-to-day life, consider seeing a therapist, which you can do online too. First, don't scroll, but do connect online with real-time activities. When it comes to our emotional health, social media platforms can be a double-edged sword. Simply scrolling through a Facebook, TikTok, or Instagram feed may not help you connect with other people in a meaningful way. So, instead of cultivating that empty FOMO or fear of missing out feeling, use the power of virtual platforms to connect more intentionally, more deeply. Start by asking yourself, what matters to you? Do you have a hobby you'd like to resurrect or take up for the first time? A whole world of online live stream classes has opened up, from ceramics to languages to bread making. Always wanted to play the banjo? Quote, find a banjo class, unquote, says Judith Moskowitz, a psychologist at Northwestern University. The face-to-face, real-time connections allow us to pick up on facial expressions and body language to better simulate real-world gatherings. A live, synchronous class, Moskowitz says, quote, is one way to get to know people and to broaden your social network, unquote. Outside of classes, if you use social media to stay in touch with friends, instead of just commenting on posts, make the effort to interact one-on-one, says Joe Walther, who directs the Center for Information Technology and Society at the University of California, Santa Barbara. Quote, it's the intimacy of the messages and the depth of the interactive conversation that will sustain us, unquote, he says. Second, making art is a social act. Express yourself and share. Looking for a place to connect with others who use art to express themselves? The Unlonely Project, which can be found online at artandhealing.org, has created a community through its Stuck at Home Together initiative. You can watch a short film, then participate in an online conversation. You can view others' art or share your own. And for motivation to get started, the group has designed creative challenges, like crafting a self-portrait from objects around the house.
The group behind these initiatives includes physicians and researchers who document how the creative processes can help people maintain good health and fend off disease. Quote, when you make art, you are in the moment. You are with your thoughts and feelings, unquote, says Jeremy Noble, who founded the program and is also on the faculty at Harvard Medical School. And by sharing what you create, it's as if you're sharing a, quote, representation of your thoughts and feelings, whether it's a painting, a poem, a baked good, or a garden, unquote, Noble says. He says loneliness isn't just about lacking companionship. Quote, often loneliness starts with a sense of estrangement or disconnection from who you are. How do you fit into the world, unquote, Noble says. Art can be very powerful for centering and positioning, a way to explore your own identity. Quote, and I actually believe for many people, that's an essential first step to connecting what other people with other people in an authentic way, unquote, Noble says. Third, reach out to the elderly. For many elderly people, social distancing has brought layers of challenges. Quote, it's not just the lack of contact with others, says physician Kelly Tice Wells, who is a senior medical director at Health Insurer Florida Blue. It's also, quote, not being able to navigate things that can be critical to your life, such as ongoing grocery shopping or getting prescriptions, unquote, Wells says. Florida Blue now offers virtual companionship and assistance to seniors through a program called Papa Pals, which matches elderly adults with younger people who are paid to provide assistance. Miriam Membreno of Miami, Florida, who is trained as a social worker, recently started working as a Papa Pal after her hours at her regular job were cut short. She meets with a few elderly people virtually. Quote, I do feel like I'm helping them be less lonely, Membreno says. She says sometimes they just want to share stories, and she likes to listen. Other times, during a virtual visit, she says, they share worries that have bottled up. Just having those stress and concerns released, unquote, is worthwhile, she says. Another program for seniors, Live a Dream, connects video montages to brighten a senior's day. Young people can submit a short video to share. You can tell a joke, play an instrument, or just give some encouraging words. And you can find Live a Dream online at tribute.co. There are numerous efforts to connect elderly people in senior living facilities with younger people around the country. Check with local groups to find one where you live. 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A program called Be My Eyes, which I'm sure many of you are familiar with, is an app that connects people who are blind or have low vision with volunteers who offer virtual assistance. 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Number 5, keep friendships alive with small acts of kindness. Sometimes a small gesture can help you reconnect. Even though we can't bake together, think about dropping off some cookies for a friend. Ask your neighbor if you can pick up some grocery items for them on your next trip. Organize a puzzle or a game swap. During these strange and difficult times, quote, you can feel like you're really depleted and you have nothing to give, says Judith Moskowitz,
But just a simple act of helping someone else out comes back and bolsters you as well, she says. An act of kindness can lift our spirits, and that really feels good, unquote. Look for creative ways to nourish your friendships, like working through a cookbook together, or watching movies together, suggests Lydia Denworth, author of Friendship, The Evolution, Biology, and Extraordinary Power of Life's Fundamental Bond. And don't miss the opportunity for small touch points throughout the day. Even sharing a joke over text can make you feel less alone, she says. Quote, friendship is critical in times of stress. That's what friendship is for, unquote, Denworth says. As we continue with this week's edition of the Blindness and Disability News Hour from Mind's Eye Radio, let's turn to a new source for some stories called the Good News Network. And they can be found online at goodnewsnetwork.org. We are going to listen to a couple stories, mostly concerned with arts and leisure. First one, orchestra allows deaf people to hear Beethoven through touch, much like the maestro did. Zuzana Foldi of Hungary was declared deaf at 8 months old due to a meningitis infection. Now, at age 67, with her hands placed gently on a musician's double bass while sitting among performers of the Danubia Symphony Orchestra in Budapest, she's been able to enjoy Beethoven's famous Fifth Symphony in a way quite similar to the very man who composed it. Quote, when I sat next to the musician who played the bass today, I started crying, she's told Reuters. Quote, my father also had a double bass, and I did not have a hearing aid. I always put my ear on the bass, and he played to me, she added. This was the first in a series of spring performances being planned by the orchestra's conductor for people with hearing impairments, bringing music to those who might not otherwise have access to it. The performers are positioned in a way that allows the audience members with the most severe hearing impairments to sit among them, either placing their hands on the instruments to feel the vibrations, or holding a red balloon, which gathers vibrations from multiple instruments, conveying them through their fingertips. Conductor Mate Harmori said the idea was to connect the maestro's music with those who were most capable of sympathizing with Beethoven, who famously composed his iconic Ninth Symphony when he was totally deaf in later years. Beethoven's hearing became gradually more and more impaired over his life, and from 1804 to 1808, when he wrote the Fifth Symphony, it was already very difficult for him to hear. As it became worse and worse, he started composing music on his piano so he could feel the vibrations through the keys. One of the audience members with their own hearing problems remarked about the stringed instruments producing a very tactile vibration, so it was, quote, not a coincidence that he wrote this kind of music, unquote. We continue with this week's edition of the Blindness and Disability News Hour with another story from the Good News Network in their Arts and Leisure Department. Meet the 18-year-old blind piano player who is so talented, scientists are studying his brain. And this was posted ways back on March 9th, but I've just found it, and written by Asher Israel. The remarkable story of this blind piano prodigy is now helping scientists better understand the human brain. Matthew Whitaker has been blind since birth. His parents were told that he had only a 50% chance of survival, and he underwent 11 surgeries before he was even 2 years old. Despite being faced with these grim odds, he survived his prognosis. Not only that, he exhibited an extraordinary gift for playing the piano since before he could even walk. By the time he was 3 years old, he was playing two-handed piano compositions and writing his own songs without ever having a teacher. The piano prodigy from Hackensack, New Jersey, can now play anything he hears, from Dvorak to Beyoncé. His repertoire is immense and fluid. Dalia Sakas, the director of New York's Philemon M. D'Agostino Greenberg Music School for the Visually Impaired, recalls the moment she decided to take Matthew on as a student when he was 5 years old, making him the youngest person to ever attend the school. Quote, I was performing a couple of recitals, and the Dvorak Piano Quintet is a piece actually for a piano and string quartet. So, there's five of us.
Sakis told CBS reporters. So, Matt and his mom came to hear, you know, and the night I played. He comes in Saturday morning, I walk into the studio, and he's playing the opening of the Dvorak Quintet, unquote. One day after hearing it at the recital, Whitaker was playing this difficult piece of music by ear, all five parts, usually performed by five different people at the same time. Now only 18 years old, Whitaker has since toured around the world, headlined prestigious venues from Carnegie Hall to the Kennedy Center, and won a number of music awards. Such as the height of Whitaker's talent that he caught the attention of Dr. Charles Lim, a neurologist who also happens to be a fellow musician. Dr. Lim was fascinated by what might have been going on inside Whitaker's brain. So, with the permission of the musician and his family, Whitaker underwent two MRI exams, first while being exposed to different stimuli, including music, and then while he played on a keyboard. What Dr. Lim was surprised to find was that Whitaker's brain seemed to have repurposed its own disused visual cortex in order to build other neurological pathways. Even when Whitaker was simply listening to one of his favorite bands, his entire visual cortex lit up. Quote, "It seems like his brain is taking that part of the tissue that's not being stimulated by sight and using it to perceive music," Lim told CBS News for the 60 Minutes interview. "It's sort of borrowing that part of the brain and rewiring it to help him hear music." When Dr. Lim presented Whitaker with his brain scans showing how his brain lit up when he listened to music, the musician was amazed. Quote, "I didn't even know that that was happening," Whitaker said. When asked about why he thought his brain was illuminated in such a way, he simply said, "I love music," unquote. And if you want to hear more of Whitaker's talent for yourself, he does have music projects for sale on Amazon at Amazon.com. And we will continue with an expanded article from CBS News, from CBSNews.com. And this was the transcription of a piece on Matthew Whitaker that was broadcast on 60 Minutes. "Meet the blind piano player who's so good, scientists are studying him. Matthew Whitaker has been rocking crowds with his improvisational piano playing for most of his short life. He may be blind, but a neuroscientist has found Whitaker's visual cortex goes into overdrive when he plays. Every so often, someone so young does something so amazing you can't help but wonder, how do they do that? That's what happened the first time we heard Matthew Whitaker play piano. Matthew is a jazz pianist who is blind, and since the age of 11, he's been performing around the world. He's been called a prodigy, and his talent is so extraordinary he's also caught the attention of scientists who are now studying his brain and trying to understand his vision of music. Whitaker doesn't just play music, he plays with it. Twisting melodies, crafting complex harmonies, and improvising at lightning speed. It's acoustic acrobatics performed over 88 keys, and it's not for the faint of heart. This past spring, Whitaker made his first appearance at the New Orleans Jazz Festival. Quote, "It is amazing to be here, like this is where jazz started," unquote, Whitaker told 60 Minutes correspondent Sharon Alfonsi. Whitaker plays with his shoes off so he can feel the pedals, and his head turned so he can feel the crowd. The sheer complexity and spontaneity of his sets makes the most seasoned musicians sweat and jazz fans go wild. But even with all his talent, Whitaker said he still feels some nerves before a big show. Quote, "Honestly, I was a tiny bit nervous," Whitaker said. "But you know, once I started playing, I felt good," unquote. Jazz Fest is a jambalaya for the senses. Whitaker, Alfonsi, and her crew negotiated their way through the thick roux of humidity, suffocating crowds, and the 14 stages of music that often boil over into the fairgrounds. Now remember, this was back in early March before social distancing. But as they walked around, Alfonsi noticed Whitaker was able to cut through the sensory assault and identify songs in seconds. Quote, "He's playing Just Closer, yeah, Just a Closer Walk with Thee," unquote, Whitaker said, identifying a song he heard. Quote, "I heard like three notes, and you already know what song it is? Oh, Lord," unquote, Alfonsi said.
Whitaker grew up in Hackensack, New Jersey. His parents, Moses and May Whitaker, say Matthew had an ear for music before he could even talk. Quote, he was playing Twinkle Twinkle Little Star, but he was playing it with both hands, Moses Whitaker said. Matt was playing chords and the melody of the song at the same time. He hadn't had a lesson or anything, and he was 3 years old. So my question was, okay, who showed him how to do that? Somebody had to show Matthew how to play this song, and nobody showed him, unquote. Matthew Whitaker was born at 24 weeks. He weighed 1 pound 11 ounces. His parents were told that he has less than a 50% chance of survival. One of the many complications he faced was retinopathy of prematurity, a disease that can lead to blindness. Quote, I think at the time I didn't think he was going to make it, May Whitaker said. So it was, you know, just very scary, unquote. Whitaker's parents watched helplessly as he braved 11 surgeries to try and save his sight. After two anxious years, they decided they didn't want him to endure any more, even if it meant he'd be permanently blind. Quote, we just felt like he was going through too much, Moses Whitaker said. We were going through too much, because the doctors weren't seeing it was getting any better. We just said, you know what, that's enough. We'll just deal with it as it is, unquote. Doctors told the Whitakers that Matthew may never speak, but the challenges didn't end there. Quote, they said he might not crawl, Moses Whitaker said, and he might not even walk, because he needed those things to see. You know, most kids learn to crawl, they learn to walk because they want to try to get something. Well, Matthew couldn't see to get to anything. So a lot of his toys and stuff we had to have sounds. So that he would want to crawl, he would want to reach those things, unquote. He did start crawling toward music, sometimes sliding up to the speakers to feel the music. No one in Whitaker's family was a musician, but his grandfather bought him his first keyboard when he was 3 years old, and it didn't take long for Whitaker to show that he has a gift. Quote, there were nursery rhymes more than anything, Moses Whitaker said, so they weren't that complicated, but what he was doing was complicated, because most kids don't play with both hands, and they don't play chords and the harmonies and all of that, and Matt was doing that, unquote. So, the Whitakers decided to get Matthew a teacher, which proved to be difficult. Quote, at the time, we got a lot of answers where people were saying, he's too young, Moses Whitaker said. He was 3 years old at the time, or, I don't know how to teach a blind child, unquote. Dalia Sakas agreed to meet Matthew. Sakas is the director of music studies at the Philemon M. D'Agostino Greenberg Music School in New York City, a school for the visually impaired. Quote, so we brought him over, Moses Whitaker said, and Dalia played something on the piano, and Matt repeated it. Then she played something else, and Matt repeated it. She said, bring him in, we'll make the exception, unquote. Sakas has been teaching Whitaker ever since. She's a classically trained concert pianist. Quote, I was performing a couple of recitals, and the Dvorak Piano Quintet is a piece actually for a piano and string quartet. So, there's five of us, Sakas said. So Matt and his mom came to hear, you know, the night I played. He comes in Saturday morning, I walk into the studio, and he's playing the opening of the Dvorak Quintet. You know, and then the cello comes in, and he knew the whole thing. And I thought, oh, very nice, unquote. Dvorak's Piano Quintet is a challenging piece for five musicians. Whitaker was playing his version of all five parts on his piano. Sakas told Alfonsi that Whitaker can listen to a piece of music one time and then play it. Quote, that's insane, unquote, Alfonsi said. Quote, yeah, it is insane, Sakas said. It could be exhausting, Alfonsi asked. Quote, yeah, well, it was scary more than exhausting, Sakas said, because you didn't want to blow it, because you have something of his talent, of his creativity, this enthusiasm. You don't want to squelch that. You don't want to mess up. He's obviously, you know, got something to offer to the world, so you want to make that possible, unquote. She did. By the time he was 11, Whitaker was performing around the world. His first paying gig was in Capri, Italy, where he cut his chops with seasoned jazz musicians.
Since then, he's played in more than 200 clubs and concert halls around the world, and that caught the attention of Dr. Charles Lim. Lim, a musician himself, is a surgeon and neuroscientist who uses MRI brain scans to better understand how exceptionally creative people do what they do. Quote, I think any time somebody watches Matthew play piano, the first thing that you think is, how does he do that? Except rather than just wondering, I'm actually trying to answer the question, unquote, Lim said. Specifically, Lim wants to know why the brains of certain artists seem better wired to give rise to new ideas. In Whitaker's case, improvising. But when Lim approached the Whitakers, they were dubious. Quote, because somebody comes to you and says, can we put your son in this scan? And right away you're thinking, you know, lab rabbit, Mae Whitaker said. Or, you know, what are they trying to do with my child, unquote. Since Lim also explained other artists have participated, the Whitakers agreed to let him scan Matthew's brain. He brought Whitaker to an MRI facility at the University of California, San Francisco, and put him in the scanner with a mini keyboard on his lap. Whitaker played a melody with his feet keeping time, while Lim and his team recorded his brain's activity levels with the MRI scanner. Then Lim put Whitaker through a different series of auditory tests. He showed us the results. Quote, so we started out not by looking at music, but by looking at somebody like this, who would give a lecture that most people would consider a little bit boring, Lim said. And this is what happened when he was listening to that. And then, interestingly, because he is blind, we looked at his visual cortex. And we didn't see any significant activity there at all, unquote. Quote, so nothing's happening, Alfonsi said. Quote, exactly. And then we switched the soundtrack for him, and we put on a band that he knows quite well, Snarky Puppy, Lim said, and this is what changes in his brain, unquote. Geez, Alfonsi said, it lights up. Quote, pretty remarkable. His entire brain is stimulated by music, Lim said. His visual cortex is activated throughout. It seems like his brain is taking the part of the tissue that's not being stimulated by sight and using it or maybe helping him perceive music with it, unquote. Quote, so he's using the visual part of his brain to kind of see music as it were, unquote, Alfonsi asked. Quote, exactly, yeah. And it's sort of borrowing that part of the brain and rewiring it to help him hear music, Lim said. When Whitaker was told about his brain scans while listening to music, he was amazed. Quote, I didn't even know that that was happening, unquote, Whitaker said. What does he think it means? Well, it means I love music, Whitaker said. His love of music has never been in doubt, but Whitaker's teacher, Dalia Sakis, wanted to make sure that Whitaker wasn't just a flash-in-the-pan prodigy. She wanted him to be a literate musician. So he decided he needed to learn to read Braille music. To do that, you have to feel, read, and remember dots that represent the music, first for the right hand and then for the left hand. It's a painstakingly slow process, and Whitaker does not like to slow down. When we interviewed him, he was exceedingly polite and exceedingly bored. Whitaker just wants to play, so he did. At the piano, he is pure joy. Jumping from the classics to Beyoncé, but what's so special is how he takes those songs, any song, improvising it on the spot to make it his own. Whitaker's latest album is called Now Hear This. One critic noted that it sounds like Whitaker is playing with six hands. If you have just joined us and are wondering what the fuss is all about, well, you are listening to the Blindness and Disability News Hour. This program covers the week of May 10th, 2020, and is being brought to you by Mind's Eye Radio in Belleville, Illinois. We continue this week's program with a visit to wheresyourdog.com, a blog site with posts of various topics written by Megan Houle. This is a post from May 6th, Stronger and Clumsier Together. Many people have been working from home for a long time and are used to doing everything by phone or video chat. The novelty has worn off for them, and they know how to conduct themselves gracefully, more or less.
But for the rest of us, the last couple of months of teleconference meetings and online group chats have been, well, an adjustment. Managing group chats and teleconferences is an art, and we are not yet artists. I'm not a phone or video chat person at the very best of times, and these are not the best of times. Much of that aversion is due to my general preference for written communication and fierce discomfort with awkward situations. It turns out that some of it is a new understanding of how much the average person depends on nonverbal communication. It's a cliche at this point, and blind people are frequently taken down a peg via sketchy statistics about exactly how much communication is unspoken. But it's never been slammed home quite like this for me before. Physical distancing has meant no one can see each other well or at all, and boy, does that change things. I don't know about you folks, but all my phone and video chat meetings have felt infinitely more confusing and much less satisfying than in-person gatherings. The flow of conversation is stilted, even when audio quality is high. People interrupt each other constantly, and it's clearly accidental. Audio and video delays make it harder for people to follow group conversations, since what they hear does not line up with what they see. Larger meetings have lost their effortless interactivity because people can't read a room when there's no room to read. A lot of the visual cues sighted people used to make sense of complex group dynamics have vanished, and they're all tripping over each other as a result. Me? I'm just my ordinary clumsy self, no worse off than usual, but I'm suddenly contending with everyone else's confusion, which makes for awkward times. And so, once again, I am reminded that I should be a tiny bit kinder to myself when I'm out in the world, mingling with people who have a distinct social advantage. COVID-19 has encouraged me to acknowledge how much effort and skill I bring to all my social interactions, and to admit that, hey, I'm actually pretty good at navigating social situations while missing the majority of cues on which everyone else relies. All these years, I, as well as sighted people around me, have been hard on me for the cues I miss, the delicate social dynamics I'm oblivious to, the times I interrupt people because it's apparently not my turn to speak. I have sat through hundreds of fast-moving group conversations, frantically filtering the chaos, opting not to speak at all in many cases to avoid the awkward social dance. Is someone about to speak? Is it time yet? Are people looking elsewhere? How have people reacted to what I've just said? Everyone is quiet. Why are they so quiet? Are they processing? Are they waiting for more? Was it okay? Am I doing okay? It's obvious, I know. Of course, this was happening because a hell of a lot goes on in silence, where I can't perceive it, in ways I can't possibly interpret. Of course, I should expect to struggle more and feel clumsier. I'm working with less than half the information that everyone else has. Shouldn't a person who has been blind for a quarter century know that without visual input, everyone else is just as clumsy as me? Well, yes, and I did know it, intellectually. Watching it play out firsthand, however, has been an interesting and, dare I say, validating. Watching socially adept sighted people make, quote, blind person mistakes, unquote, getting confused, losing track, interrupting, addressing people who have already left the conversation, going quiet because it's all too much, well, it's been helpful. I take no pleasure in it, and I have no doubt we'll all find our groove soon. But it's been an excellent opportunity for me to realize all the way down that I'm doing pretty okay out here. If you're a fellow blind person who has gotten down on yourself for missing cues and failing to interpret the impossible, I invite you to chill. I also invite you to extend that chill to other blind people as they flounder through this visual world. And let's be patient with sighted people wrapping their heads around this new way of communicating, just as they have been mostly patient with us. We're all in this together. We're all clumsy and awkward and out of our depth, together. As we continue with this week's edition of the Blindness and Disability News Hour, let's turn to the American Council of the Blind
at acb.org if you're looking online. And their monthly e-Braille forum, this is from the May 2020 collection, an article entitled 5,000 Miles, 1 Month, 4 Million Children Who Are Visually Impaired. And this is written by June A. Converse. Vinicius, or Vinny, as he likes to be called, tosses a ball and listens for it to land. He can't see it, he can't chase it, he can only hear it. He tosses the ball over and over again, listening to the splat of the rubber on the ground. Vinny is blind, and yet he loves to play. Camp Abilities allows him to do more than listen. Camp Abilities is an educational sports camp for children and teens who are blind, visually impaired, or deafblind. Camp Abilities teaches children like Vinny and Faustina and Emmanuel that being visually impaired is not a stop sign, but simply a trait that must be considered. Dr. Lauren Lieberman has spent the last 25 years teaching children who are visually impaired, their parents, teachers, and coaches, how to overcome barriers to athletic achievement. She takes beat balls, tethers, guide wires, and auditory soccer balls into schools and communities. She provides encouragement and confidence and enthusiasm. She takes a passionate belief that all children have the ability and the right to participate, to achieve, to advocate, to play, to score, to win. Camp Abilities began in 1996 with one camp in Brockport, New York. That's Brockport, New York. It now impacts children who are visually impaired in more than 20 states and 7 countries. Dr. Lieberman will not be satisfied until Camp Abilities reaches across the globe. Being honored with the U.S. State Department's Fulbright Global Scholar Award and supported by the Lions Club, Dr. Lieberman was privileged to share and expand Camp Abilities in Ghana, Ireland, and Brazil. In August of 2019, she began a 15,000-mile, 90-day journey across 3 continents. In Ghana, she faced delayed funding, fire ants, and food poisoning. She faced cultural and language barriers. She was often tired and sick and frustrated. But at each stage of her journey, she met educators and professionals who wanted the best for their students. She met children who, for the first time, ran a race or kicked a ball or floated in water. She listened as cheers and laughter filled the air. She watched as children who had been marginalized take their rightful place in the fields, tracks, and pools. Her journey started with 100% humidity in the west of Africa. Ghana is 5,000 miles from Dr. Lieberman's home in western New York, a world away and a world of differences. Situated on the Gulf of Guinea, Accra, Ghana is located on the west coast of Africa. Among its 28 million citizens, over 4 million are children who are blind, visually impaired, or deafblind. Unlike children who are visually impaired in the U.S., these children are not included in local schools and sports programs. They attend special schools far away from their homes and their communities. Dr. Lieberman was dismayed and discouraged to learn that while Ghana has several schools for children with intellectual disabilities and the deaf, there were only 3 schools dedicated to the educational and social needs of children who are blind. None of the 3 schools were near Accra and the University of Ghana. Meet Tall Emmanuel, a 16-year-old young man who never attended school because it wasn't available to him. When he arrived at the University of Ghana for camp, he had never run. At Camp Abilities, he learned to run with a human guide and then with a guide wire. Soon, his confidence grew, and he discovered the freedom to run across the safe grass of a soccer field independently. At the end of the 3-day camp, he was not only running, but he was also recording his time, intending to get faster at home. Dr. Lieberman's goal was to teach the Ghanaians how to organize and run Camp Abilities. But unlike the U.S., Ghana does not have a camp culture. Quote, going to camp, unquote, was an unknown concept. She had expected to arrive in Ghana ready to introduce sports and recreation for children who were blind. Instead, she discovered nothing planned or organized. No facilities, no coaches, no meals. And as she put it, quote, we didn't even know where the kids were, unquote.
Believe what you can achieve is the Camp Abilities motto. Dr. Lieberman believed in Camp Abilities for Ghana, and she would achieve Camp Abilities for Ghana. Just as she teaches students who are visually impaired to do, she adapted. She met Otemfor, a 30-year-old gentleman who provided physical education to the local schools. She, Otemfor, and her colleague from the University of Ghana, Dr. Reggie Okansi, drove high into the mountains to the School for the Blind at Akropong and to the School for the Deaf at Mampong. She had hoped and expected excitement about a camp for children who were visually impaired. She learned, however, that the children had no way to get to Accra. Camp, it seemed, would not be possible for these kids. Just as she teaches students not to give up, she immediately suggested a second camp for September in Mampong. Dr. Lieberman now had two camps to run and still no infrastructure. Undaunted, she moved forward and soon dominoes began to fall. She was introduced to Angela, the Perkins School of the Blind representative to Ghana. Angela initiated contact with the appropriate staff at the U.S. Embassy, who set up a meeting with the person in charge of education for children who are visually impaired and deaf. The last domino fell when she was introduced to the newly appointed director of education. Camp Abilities was one step closer to becoming a reality. Dr. Lieberman and this additional support team combined their resources and talents and went to work. Invitations were sent, staff was organized, calls were made, equipment and facilities were arranged, and T-shirts were ordered. After many long days of hard work, perspiration, and persistence, students were finally registered. Paralympic coaches were recruited. It had been an uphill battle, but Camp Abilities opened on August 26th with temperatures in the 90s and 100% humidity. Before the speeches could begin, an unexpected bus from Burkina Faso arrived. Burkina Faso is a small country north of Ghana with 21 million people who primarily speak French. They had driven 24 hours to present Reggie a trophy for his ongoing work in Ghana. With the help of interpreters, Dr. Lieberman talked to the Burkina Faso representatives. They were excited about the prospect of starting a camp in their country. Dr. Lieberman is eager to lend her support, her expertise, and her enthusiasm to the children of Burkina Faso. Music, speeches, and a goalball tournament opened the day and energized the campers, the coaches, and the facilitators. And it was time to show the Ghanaians that everyone can participate. 15 students and 10 coaches were ready to run and swim and throw a shot put. Five of the campers arrived from Cape Coast. They had boarded a bus at 3:30 that morning for the long ride to Accra. One determined young lady, Faustina, had traveled for 4 hours before she boarded the Cape Coast bus. Meet Short Emmanuel, a young man who dreams of playing on the Ghana national goalball team. At Camp Abilities, he learned how to stretch, to build endurance and strength without the aid of any equipment. He can go home where there are no running tracks or flat sidewalks and still take care of his body. He can achieve his dreams because Camp Abilities gave him the tools and the confidence. In Ghana, as with many African nations, swimming is not an everyday activity. But with Dr. Lieberman's passion for allowing children who are visually impaired the opportunity to experience any and every physical activity possible, she stepped into the pool. The kids were equal parts scared and excited about swimming. She allowed the students to feel her arms and legs during a swim stroke. The children worked with a partner and learned to float. Imagine feeling yourself sinking and having no ability to see the edge of the pool or know the depth of the water. The kids started with 2 seconds and built from there. She taught the kids to communicate, to trust, and to be brave. Finally, meet 6-year-old Arturo. He never played any sport. He attended the 2-day camp at Mampong. At Camp Abilities, he discovered the goal ball and the guide wire. He played on his first team and even scored his first goal and learned what it meant to play and jump and scream in triumph. He discovered a world previously unavailable to him. Camp Abilities had held a closing ceremony, but Camp Abilities never actually closes.
It is a sports camp, but it is so much more. Camp Abilities is a camp of accomplishment and confidence. For 25 years, and across the globe, Camp Abilities has changed the lives of students and parents, communities and cultures. Camp Abilities is Dr. Lauren Lieberman's passion project. With the support of the U.S. State Department and its Fulbright Global Scholarship, her passion has reached Ghana and will soon reach Burkina Faso and South Africa. Vinny tosses a ball, listens to the beep, and smiles when the ball lands in his palm. And that is Dr. Lieberman's passion and the goal of Camp Abilities. And next stop, Ireland. A rewarding side note, when visiting Ghana, Dr. Lieberman learned that the Ghana educational system is implementing a significant curriculum change. Soon, children who are visually impaired, deaf, and intellectually challenged will no longer be separated from their families and their peers. Ghana is beginning to place its students with disabilities in the local schools, and which makes Ghana one step closer to inclusion. And for more information about Camp Abilities, please visit their website at www.campabilities.org. That's www.campabilities.org. And we are coming down the home stretch of this week's edition of the Blindness and Disability News Hour. So let us take a look at wheelchairtravel.org, website we visit occasionally about all items travel. And an article that was posted on May 10th of 2020, The Intended Unintended Public Health Benefits of Marriott's Fresh Bites Program. The rollout of a new in-room dining concept at Marriott Hotels, the Fresh Bites Program, began in 2014 and is now in place at the

0: It's washing of any plates, bowls, and flatware entirely, unquote. Meals ordered from hotels participating in the Fresh Bites program are packaged in recyclable containers and a to-go bag, making it easier to carry for both the customer and hotel delivery staff. Quote, we've sourced for all these 100% recyclable containers, whether it's for burgers, soup, sauces, or entrees. Even if someone orders wine with their dinner, we have these nice reusable carafes and glasses that the guest can take with them, said Chef Adrian. While some may look at the paper and plastic packaging with some suspicion, Marriott says that they are all recyclable and made of post-consumer recycled material, unquote. The Fresh Bites menu includes the same delicious meals that customers are used to, prepared on demand. These include local favorites and mainstays like the Marriott Burger, which is one of the best in the world, in my opinion. Although Marriott designed this program as a sustainability initiative, it appears well designed for the era of COVID-19. With customers demanding greater food safety, cleanliness, and the ability to maintain social distance, meals packaged in a portable Fresh Bites bag seem preferable to those served on a tray. Guests ordering a Fresh Bites meal can pick it up for themselves or have it delivered for a $5 service fee. Staff delivering a meal no longer have to enter the guest room, as the to-go bag is easily passed off to the guest. While in-room dining through Fresh Bites may not be as high class or Instagram worthy as we are used to, it's an interesting solution that is good for the environment, our water supply, and now, it seems, public health. And one more quick item on this week's edition of the Blindness and Disability News Hour. From the National Federation of the Blind, blind Americans encountering discrimination by restaurants and other services during the COVID-19 crisis. Restaurants, banks, and others denying service to blind pedestrians. In Baltimore, Maryland, the National Federation of the Blind, America's civil rights organization of the blind, today demanded that restaurants, banks, and other businesses, as well as drive-through COVID-19 testing facilities, provide equal service to blind customers, as required by the Americans with Disabilities Act, whether the blind customer is on foot or in a vehicle. Many businesses are offering drive-through service only during the COVID-19 pandemic. The National Federation of the Blind has received numerous reports of discrimination against blind people who have tried to access drive-through windows on foot, and at least one local television station has reported on the problem. Quote, we reject the argument that accessing a drive-through window on foot is unsafe for blind people since we regularly cross busy intersections and interact with vehicles, said Mark Riccobono, president of the National Federation of the Blind. But even if a restaurant, bank, or testing center is unable or unwilling to offer pedestrian access to its drive-through window, the law clearly requires that it offer reasonable modifications to allow the blind and others with disabilities to take advantage of its public services. The bottom line is that, especially at a time when access to vehicle transportation for non-drivers is limited, there is no legal or moral excuse for denying service to blind people simply because we are not in a car. To do so is unlawful and discriminatory, and we will not tolerate it, unquote. And this news brief is also available at www.nfb.org. And that about wraps up this week's edition of the Blindness and Disability News Hour. This program covers the week of May 10th, 2026, and this has been a rebroadcast of a program from May 10th, 2020. Thanks for joining us. My name is Bill, and this program is a presentation and production of Mind's Eye Radio in Belleville, Illinois. Hope you all have a good week. Enjoy the beautiful spring weather we've got. Be good. Stay safe. Keep your pets hydrated. See you soon. Bye.
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1: 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I am Cherise Stevens, a volunteer reader for Sun Sounds of Arizona. Today, I am reading articles from the Fall-Winter 2025 issue of Essence Magazine. Some of the articles I will be reading are The Voices of Altadena, Rebuilding Black Legacy After the Wildfires, and Power Players. The Voices of Altadena, Rebuilding Black Legacy After the Wildfires. The historic Los Angeles community refuses to be erased. By Jamila Nasheed. In January 2025, the Eaton Fire ravaged Altadena, California, an unincorporated community of nearly 43,000, northeast of Los Angeles, and near the San Gabriel Mountains. The fire, driven by powerful Santa Ana winds, consumed over 14,000 acres, destroyed more than 9,000 structures, and claimed at least 31 lives. For many residents, the devastation involved not just lost homes, but also the potential erasure of a rich cultural legacy. Altadena has long been a sanctuary for Black families. Well-known public figures like Sidney Poitier, Jackie Robinson, and Octavia Butler called it home, as did many other Black folks, medical professionals, lawyers, school principals, and so on. Who never became household names? One of the first Black-owned financial institutions west of the Mississippi, which offered mortgage loans to families of color, was located here. Due to discriminatory practices such as redlining, it was one of the few places where Black people in the area were able to purchase property. In the 1980s, Black Americans made up over 40% of Altadena's population, although its Black population in 2025 has fallen to 18%, about 75% of today's Black Altadena residents own their homes, which is significantly higher than the 44% national rate of Black home ownership. Altadena is such a special place where, post-redlining, Black families were able to put down roots by purchasing homes and starting to build generational wealth, says Aja Brown, former mayor of Compton, who was raised in Altadena during much of her childhood. It was very much ground zero for the Black generational wealth, with almost half of the community's Black-owned homes having been destroyed or heavily damaged in the Eaton Fire. Brown is leading efforts to ensure that Black families receive immediate relief and long-term support in their recovery efforts. In participation with Michael Tubbs, the former mayor of Stockton, Brown co-founded the Altadena Community Development Corporation, a nonprofit aimed at protecting Black home ownership and preventing displacement. We wanted to do all that we could to implement Phase Zero, which is like the oxygen mask for families that needed immediate help, says Brown. I was also thinking about it from an implementation standpoint. What would the arc of recovery look like? With Brown's background in community development, the team sought a streamlined approach to creating the most nimble, strategic, and efficient vehicle to navigate resources, and to ensure that there was full cooperation with every level of government, community philanthropic, and business resources. It's bringing the best of the best in all sectors together to mobilize in the best way that we can for families in Altadena, Brown says. The work of Tubbs and Brown combines immediate aid with systemic planning. Essentially, we're giving cash directly to folks, Tubbs explains. Mayor Brown came up with a brilliant idea of partnering with Forward Platform and End Poverty in California to create the Dena Care Collective. which provides cash to people, along with community organizing and policy support, we knew that if we were going to wait for somebody to do something, it wasn't going to get done. We knew we had to be at least part of the help. When the fires hit, their impact went beyond the destruction of homes. The disaster also jeopardized the legacy of this tight-knit community. Volunteers at the Altadena Historical Society are working to preserve that legacy by creating a repository of oral histories, photographs, and artifacts. We're not a museum, we're an archive. So we collect research, says Veronica Jones, the Society's president. People bring things that they've researched that they have value to us, and we archive it. We're a reference organization. We also have volunteers who are documenting historical homes that were burned and the ones that are left. They're going into some of our historical communities, like Jane's Village, and finding out exactly how many of those homes survived. So we'll have all that documentation. For Jones, who has lived in Altadena for more than six decades, these efforts are personal. I've been here for 61 years, she shares. I grew up in Altadena. We came here when I was 11, and I've been here ever since. I've raised three kids in this area. I've been in my house for about 41 years. I've been a volunteer and very involved in the community since my kids were little. I have deep roots here. Although we're now marking 90 years since the Altadena Historical Society was founded, and about 6 years since Jones became involved, the organization's work of documenting Altadena's history has taken on new urgency since the wildfires. We're collecting the stories of those affected by the fire, including those whose homes burned down, Jones says. It's now urgent that we document accounts from longtime residents that weren't documented before. We won't deprive future generations of any valuable insights or information into our community's past. That preservation of history starts with supporting the livelihoods of the community's seniors, the people who hold that history within them. That's something Lena L. Kennedy, community leader and CEO of Community Women Vital Voices, knows well. Kennedy, a Pasadena resident, began receiving phone calls from folks impacted, most of whom were 55 and older. Those calls led her to take action by creating the Eaton Fire Senior Summit. The gathering provides older residents with access to critical information and resources to handle insurance, housing, and legal complexities. The summit is meeting people where they are and giving them the tools to navigate this process, she says. It's going to take a lot of time to make sure that we build these people back up, build the community into something that's whole. The event is recurring. It takes place every 4 to 5 months and reflects the evolving needs of the community. For example, the second summit, which took place in August, focused on contractors, Kennedy explained, because we are now in the phase of people starting to look at rebuilding their homes, looking for architects, looking for contractors. The impact is tangible. Participants leave informed, supported, and empowered. The summit brings awareness, Kennedy notes. The summit educates people on a way that's hands-on. They're getting every single thing they think they need, plus things they didn't know they needed. They get it at the summit. Kennedy's team also created a resource guide for seniors to alleviate some of the pressure of having to hit the internet for support. Additionally, Kennedy put together what she calls a Black clergy. I wanted the community to work together, she says. I have a Black leadership group that we put together so that we can really address things in an authentic, impactful way, so that when we leave this phase 10 years from now, we will be able to see that we made a difference and had systemic change, and that our community is better for the work that we're doing right now. The recovery process in Altadena is ongoing, layered, and deeply human. It's about more than reconstruction. It's about justice, equity, and legacy. Jones, Brown, Kennedy, Tubbs, and other folks in the community exemplify a model of leadership rooted in history, community, and hope. It's a form of leadership determined to ensure that Altadena's story is not erased, but strengthened for generations to come. As the smoke clears and the rebuilding continues, Altadena will continue to assert its future, a future that honors its past while empowering its present residents to stay, succeed, and carry forward the legacy of thriving historic Black community. Essence Power Players 2025. As Essence celebrates 55 transformative years, we honor the boundary breakers, dream builders, and culture shifters who are rewriting the rules of power and winning. By Kimberly Wilson. In a world that's constantly trying to box us in, these luminaries are breaking down barriers, building bridges, and creating entirely new spaces where we can flourish. They're the CEOs who remember where they came from, the artists who refuse to be silenced, the entrepreneurs turning their pain into purpose, and the athletes using their platforms to uplift entire communities. Meet the visionaries who aren't just changing the rules, they are creating entirely new playing fields. Essence presents its 2025 class of innovators and power brokers who are reinventing the game. In arts and culture, Debbie Allen, age 75, title, director, producer, choreographer, dancer, and actress. Debbie Allen has spent decades breaking through walls and glass ceilings, and she's not done renovating. The legendary entertainer is driven by the prospect of expanding the cultural consciousness of young people through dance, theater, television, and poetry. Using art as a bridge to deeper understanding, this year, she's most proud of creating Dancing in the Light, a free dance workshop series connecting communities who lost everything in recent wildfires. The workshop shows that art can help heal even the deepest wounds. Looking ahead, she's completing season 22 of Grey's Anatomy while preparing to direct August Wilson's Joe Turner's Come and Gone on Broadway. She also choreographing a fountain presentation in Abu Dhabi and receiving an honorary governor's award from the Academy. Most exciting of all, she's hoping to finally collaborate with her sister, Felicia Rashad, on a personal project that's been dear to both their hearts for years. Allen's advice for the next generation cuts against the digital grain. Buy books. Read them and don't settle for ChatGPT or internet information. Real learning means putting your hands in the soil and finding knowledge for yourself. Micheline Thomas, age 54, title, multidisciplinary artist. Micheline Thomas refuses to let Black women stay in society's supporting roles. She creates art that celebrates their beauty, femininity, and power as pure acts of liberation. The multidisciplinary artist has spent three decades amplifying Black identity and queerness while transgressing every boundary she encounters. This year brought her most transformative milestone with All About Love for her first international solo exhibition. She was inspired by Bell Hooks' book, which explores love as a radical act, and has traveled from the Broad in Los Angeles to London's Hayward Gallery and Barnes in Philadelphia, and finally, Les Abattoirs in Toulouse. Thomas has received an honorary doctorate from Rutgers University in her hometown of Camden, New Jersey. Meanwhile, she continues her mission to nurture new voices because she believes that is where art's truest power unfolds. Thomas encourages the next generation to stay rooted in purpose, to drown out critics, and to focus on creating impact rather than chasing acclaim. Melissa Kobe, age 38, title, visual artist and illustrator. Jamaica-born Melissa Kobe fell in love with art at age 4 when her mom gifted her with her first paint set and easel. But it took decades for her to make tennis history as the first Black artist to create theme art for the U.S. Open. The Tampa-based illustrator gained fame with her 2025 piece honoring Althea Gibson for the tournament's 75 years of breaking barriers theme. Colby channeled her heritage into a tribute to the trailblazing tennis star who shattered the color barrier 75 years ago. Motivated by representing women of color, especially Black women, exactly as she sees them. Beautiful, resilient, soft, and aspirational. Colby also intentionally chases her own personal joy through her work. Her advice to emerging artists, if your work means something to you, it means something to the world, period. Also, there's always room for Black art and a need to see Black joy represented. Kennedy Ryan, age 52, title, New York Times best-selling author. Kennedy Ryan refuses to keep marginalized voices on the sidelines. The romance novelist puts Black, brown, plus-size, disabled, and neurodiverse women front and center in stories where they're loved, respected, and celebrated exactly as they are. This year, she hit the New York Times bestseller list again with Can't Get Enough, breaking through on the notoriously competitive adult fiction list, where you can count Black authors on one hand over the past 4 years. Despite winning awards that no one who looks like her had ever won, Ryan still feels like she's swimming upstream in an industry where certain opportunities just don't happen for Black authors the same way they do for white peers. She fights back by showing up everywhere, self-publishing, traditional publishing, audiobook exclusives, and now screen adaptations. Her advice is all about clarity. Figure out what you actually want to write and who you want to be, because chasing someone else's version of success will always feel hollow. You are listening to Essence with Charisse Stevens on Sun Sounds of Arizona. In media content entertainment, Marsai Martin, age 21, title, actress, producer, and entrepreneur. Marsai Martin made history at 14 when she became the youngest Hollywood executive producer on her movie, Little, but she has been thinking big ever since. What makes her even more special is the fact that she has created space for young Black girls who rarely saw themselves leading stories or calling shots behind the scenes. This year, the Blackish star brought that vision to life with her Psy Summer Cookout Festival in Houston, drawing thousands to celebrate Black joy and HBCU pride. She also released her movie, G20, and she continues using her production company to hire women of color and mentor young creatives. Martin's biggest challenge has been the consistent need to prove herself in an industry that assumes she's too young, but she has learned to let her work speak for itself. Her message to young people, start now, even if it's messy, and remember to build not just for yourself, but also for your community. Denise Davis, age 37, title, CEO, founder, Reform Media Group and co-founder, Color Creative. Denise Davis is a four-time Emmy-nominated producer who started her career with music video and digital content, including Issa Rae's award-winning web series, The Misadventures of an Awkward Black Girl. Born and raised in blue-collar Las Vegas, she knew at 16 that she wanted to be a producer. So she headed off to study film at CUNY Brooklyn College, and then later to AFI's producing program in Los Angeles, earning her stripes on countless shoots with budgets under $100,000. Still, those early days, she has secured a developmental deal with Tyler Perry Studios, covering TV, unscripted, and first-look feature projects. Her producing credits range from HBO's Emmy-nominated series Insecure and a Black lady sketch show to Sony TriStar's theatrical film One of Them Days, starring Kiki Palmer and SZA. Her advice to the next generation, be okay with pivoting because Hollywood success rarely follows straight lines. And don't give up just because no one believes in your project yet. Sometimes you just need to believe in yourself. Tara Duncan, age undisclosed, title, President, Onyx Collective. Tara Duncan built Onyx Collective to tell the stories that weren't getting told. In her first year at Disney, she spearheaded the brand focusing on elevating artists of color and underrepresented voices. Their launch, Summer of Soul, won the Academy Award for Best Documentary Feature. This year brought a deeply personal milestone when she shared Sly Stallone's legacy through Sly Lives. One of the film's creators told her that Sly watched the documentary many times before she passed away. And knowing they had made something he was proud of meant everything to Duncan. She says her biggest challenge has been defying expectations of what it means to be an executive or president. But she has found success by staying true to herself and delivering exceptional work. Her advice to young professionals is straightforward. Be patient, listen, and take risks. Dawn Lemon, age 59, title journalist, author, CEO of Lemon Media Network, and host of The Dawn Lemon Show. Dawn Lemon grew up in Baton Rouge, Louisiana, and rose to become one of America's most recognizable news anchors. But his biggest transformation came when he turned what could have been a career-ending departure from CNN into a triumphant comeback story. The winner of multiple Emmy and an Edward R. Murrow Award, Lemon spent nearly two decades building his reputation at CNN. But his launching Lemon Media Network proved that betting on yourself sometimes pays dividends in ways you never imagined. After gaining significant fame for his no-holds-barred commentary during the Trump presidency, Lemon's biggest accomplishment this year wasn't just building the Dawn Lemon Show from scratch. It was creating an independent platform where unfiltered conversations happen and voices that are typically silenced finally get amplified. His advice cuts straight to the core. Don't mistake access for power or proximity for purpose. Titles and followers come and go, but work rooted in truth and service to others will always matter. Kevin Fredericks, age 42, title, founder and CEO of Kev On Stage Studios and New York Times best-selling author. With a wife and kids depending on him, Kevin Fredericks walked away from a secure job at Boeing and proved that sometimes the craziest leap of faith leads to the biggest breakthroughs. Known to millions as Kev On Stage, the comedian is driven by his family and his faith, wanting his children to see that you can build something meaningful from scratch. This year, he also completed his book, Successful Failure, in which he opens up about his journey's highs, lows, mistakes, and lessons in the most honest way. His transition didn't bring overnight success, but sustained effort led to something that actually worked. His advice to the next generation centers on embracing failure as feedback. Every setback teaches you what to adjust, keep, or let go of, and staying consistent in addition to being authentic will eventually help you find your lane. In community and philanthropy, Imani Ellis, age 35, title, founder and CEO, Culture Con and the Creative Collective. Imani Ellis is on assignment to build spaces where Black creativity is seen, amplified, and cherished. Through Culture Con, now the world's largest community for Black arts, she has launched a movement that welcomes 10,000 creatives to Brooklyn annually for what she calls our love letter to our community. Beyond the annual conference, CultureCon and the Creative Collective provide year-round support through free therapy sessions, career opportunities, financial workshops, and grants. Her advice to the next generation, self-discipline compounds over time, and daily incremental growth will eventually transform your life. Rosalind Clark Artis, JD, EDD, age 55, title, President and CEO of Benedict College. Rosalind Clark Artis went from being a coal miner's daughter to leading one of America's most prestigious HBCUs. But she'll tell you her real job is much simpler, changing lives, one student at a time. The first-generation college graduate calls students her why. her what for, and her reason. And she makes every Benedict College decision with their needs, dreams, and aspirations front and center. This year, she's most proud of continuing increase in graduation rates, which demonstrate that when you support students completely, academically, financially, spiritually, mentally, physically, socially, and emotionally, they don't just survive, they thrive and lead. Her biggest challenge came from being the first woman president at two historically Black universities, navigating institutional pressures and deeply ingrained expectations of male traditions while facing skepticism about whether a woman could effectively lead. She overcame those doubts with preparation, resilience, and faith, refusing to shrink or apologize for her leadership style. Her advice to the next generation: move forward with courage, clarity, and conviction, never apologizing for excellence or shrinking to fit spaces not designed for you. Valisha Butterfield, age 47, title, Founder, Global State of Woman and Seed. When 318,000 Black women were forced out of their jobs within 3 months of the new administration being sworn in, Valisha Butterfield saw her calling. The former co-president of the Recording Academy and Google VP launched the Global State of Women platform to address the unemployment crisis hitting women nationwide. This year's proudest accomplishment was distributing emergency grants to women experiencing hardship while creating career pathways through her platform. She also produced The Memo, a short film starring Kyla Pratt, based on Minda Hart's best-selling book about workplace challenges for women of color. Her biggest challenge was being her own toughest critic, but she learned to quiet the internal noise and trust God. Her advice to young leaders: trust your path, don't wait for permission to lead, and remember to lift others as you climb. You have been listening to Essence, with readings from the Fall-Winter 2025 issue of Essence Magazine. I am Cherise Stevens, a volunteer reader with Sun Sounds of Arizona. Have a great day.
2: 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Thank a volunteer. 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
1: Welcome to the world of Forbes, Barron's, and Fortune magazines. This is brought to you by the good folks at Mind's Eye Organization. My name is Greg Conroy. So let's get down to business. Let's start with Forbes magazine. The 250 Greatest Self-Made Americans, reported by Jessica Jacob and Chase Peterson Whithorn. Grit, hustle, resilience. The American dream is built on the audacious belief that anyone can make it to the top. Every elementary school kid is imbued with the idea that anyone can become president, or a hip-hop megastar, or a spacefaring billionaire. The notion is as old as the Republic and stands in contrast to class-ridden Europe, where one's prospects were often determined at birth. This ideal has always had its heroes, from Alexander Hamilton, the orphaned immigrant who crafted America's first financial system, to Andrew Carnegie, who went from working as a young teen in a textile mill to forging a vast steel empire. Since 1917, it has been the prime subject matter of this publication. So, in honor of America's semi-quincentennial, we feel uniquely qualified to rank the 250 greatest living self-made Americans. To identify these revolutionaries, we first mined Forbes' archive for classic tales of entrepreneurial capitalism. Then we ask our current crop of beat reporters for their ideas. We canvassed AI, running hundreds of queries through both ChatGPT and Gemini. While we put a heavy emphasis on rags-to-riches billionaires, we also included pioneering scientists, Supreme Court justices, and others whose wealth is measured in influence and impact, not just dollar signs. Next, we ran names past a panel of expert judges, including D'Angela Burns Wallace, CEO of the Kauffman Foundation, Jim McKelvey, co-founder of Block, formerly Square, and Ryan Ripple, CEO of Next Ladder Ventures. An invaluable resource was Forbes magazine's self-made score, a 1 to 10 ranking that quantifies the quote-unquote distance traveled by each individual, separating those who began with nothing from those who had a big head start. Only those ranking 9 or 10 made the cut. The final list encompasses financial success, obstacles overcome, and enduring impact. Number 1, Oprah Winfrey, 72 years old. Born to a teen mother, Winfrey grew up on a rural Mississippi farm without indoor plumbing. At 9, she was raped by a cousin. At 14, she gave birth to a son, who died soon thereafter. Thanks to a federal program, she attended a rich suburban school where she discovered a knack for public speaking and debate, which earned her a part-time radio gig and later a scholarship to Tennessee State University. In 1984, she took over a struggling morning talk show in Chicago and eventually turned it into a national media brand. Harold Hamm, 80 years old. The 13th child of Oklahoma sharecroppers, Hamm's first memory is picking tomatoes while barefoot. He later started a trucking outfit hauling water to and from oil fields, then in 1971 took out a loan to drill his first well. The fracking pioneer helped turn the U.S. into the world's biggest oil producer. David Stewart, 74 years old. His father worked as a mechanic, janitor, and trash collector to support 8 children. As a teen in segregated Missouri, Stewart helped push his town to integrated swimming pools. A walk-on to his high school basketball team, he earned a college scholarship. Even after co-founding Worldwide Technology, now one of the largest IT services companies on the planet, he sometimes went without a paycheck and had his car repossessed. Number 4, Thomas Peterfee, 81 years old. In 1965, a 21-year-old Peterfee arrived at John F. Kennedy Airport nearly penniless after fleeing communist Hungary. Hoping to live with his father, he was turned away with $100 and finally got a job as a programmer. He eventually saved enough to buy a seat on the American Stock Exchange and went on to pioneer automated digital trading with his firm Interactive Brokers. Number 5, LeBron James, 41 years old. His teen mom struggled to find steady work or a stable home, leading to him moving a dozen times in 3 years. At age 9, the fatherless Akron, Ohio native moved in with the family of a local football coach who introduced him to basketball. Drafted to the pros in 2003 out of high school, he was the first active NBA player to become a billionaire. Number 6, Jan Koum, 50 years old. After emigrating at age 16 from Ukraine to Mountain View, California, Koum and his mom moved into a small two-bedroom with government assistance. He signed the deal to sell WhatsApp, which he co-founded, to Meta at the same building where he once stood in line to collect food stamps. Number 7, Dolly Parton, 80 years old. The country singer grew up, quote-unquote, dirt poor with her 11 siblings in a Tennessee shack without running water or electricity. She moved to Nashville after high school, using her songwriting talent to pen top 10 hits for the likes of Kitty Wells and Hank Williams Jr. before becoming a star in her own right. Number 8, Bill Clinton, 79 years old. Clinton, whose father died before he was born, was determined to become president of the United States from an early age, despite growing up in a household afflicted by poverty and domestic abuse. He later got a scholarship to Georgetown University, won a prestigious Rhodes Scholarship, and attended Yale Law School. He became a law professor before being elected Arkansas Attorney General, then governor, then the 42nd president. Number 9, Diane Hendricks, 79 years old. Hendricks became a teen mother at age 17, forcing her to drop out of school. She later worked as a Playboy bunny to support her child before meeting her second husband, Ken. The pair co-founded ABC Supply, one of the world's largest construction supply firms, and ran it together until 2007, when Ken died after falling through a roof where he was checking construction. Number 10, J.D. Vance, 41 years old. Raised in Ohio's Rust Belt, Vance faced financial struggles and family instability due to his absent father and his mother's drug addiction. Raised by his grandmother, who owned 19 handguns and provided tough love, he served in the Iraq War as a Marine, then got a law degree from Yale and became a venture capitalist. His memoir, Hillbilly Elegy, garnered national attention, and he was elected to the Senate from Ohio in 2022. He was then elected Vice President of the United States in 2024. Number 11, Larry Ellison, 81 years old. Ellison's unmarried 19-year-old mom gave him up for adoption at 9 months after he contracted pneumonia. He was raised by his great aunt and uncle, who lost his real estate business in the Great Depression and made a modest living as a public housing authority auditor. Ellison later dropped out of college twice before becoming a tech titan. Number 12, George Soros, 95 years old. He survived Hungary's Nazi occupation as a child and put himself through the London School of Economics, working as a railway porter and waiter on his way to becoming one of the world's most influential financiers. Donald Fries, number 13, 85 years old. Orphaned as a child, Fries worked on a dairy farm at age 12 before enlisting in the Army. After a 3-year tour of duty, he moved to California with $125 and landed a job at the warehouse of C.R. Lawrence, which he eventually took over and then sold for $1.3 billion in cash in 2015. Number 14, David Walentis, 87 years old. Child farm workers, he and his brother were, quote, something between an orphan and an indentured servant, close quote, he has said. Number 15, Howard Schultz, 72 years old. Schultz grew up in a Brooklyn housing project. When he was 7, his dad, a cloth diaper delivery driver, fell on the job. He had no insurance or salary. The first in his family to graduate from college, Schultz attended Northern Michigan University on a football scholarship. He joined a small coffee company called Starbucks in the 1980s. Number 16, Clarence Thomas, 77 years old. His father deserted his family when Thomas was very young. His mother sent him, age 7 at the time, and his younger brother Myers to live with their maternal grandparents in Savannah, Georgia, providing more stability but no indoor plumbing. Educated at a segregated Catholic school, he went on to Yale Law School and, in 1991, the Supreme Court of the United States. Number 17, Bob Parsons, 75 years old. The child of hardcore gamblers, Parsons grew up, quote, poor as a church mouse, close quote, in inner city Baltimore. School was no refuge as he failed 5th grade and almost flunked 12th. Enlisting in the Marines, he went to Vietnam in 1969, returning with PTSD. He then taught himself to code and started several businesses, including web hosting firm GoDaddy.com, which he eventually sold to investors, including KKR. Number 18, Jay-Z, 56 years old. Raised in Brooklyn's notorious Marcy Housing Projects, Jay-Z was a drug dealer before becoming a musician. He co-founded his own music label when nobody would give him a record deal for his debut album. Number 19, Sonia Sotomayor, 71 years old. Sotomayor grew up in a Bronx housing project. She was diagnosed with juvenile diabetes at age 7. Her father died when she was 9. After attending Catholic schools, she made it to Princeton, where she easily qualified for financial aid, given that her family didn't have a bank account. She was nominated to the U.S. Supreme Court by President Barack Obama in 2009. Number 20, Dr. Dre, 61 years old. The rapper cut grass to buy shoes when he was a kid. Quote, I would do what I had to do, close quote. Number 21, Shahid Khan, 75 years old. The Pakistani immigrant arrived with $500 in his pocket and worked nights as a dishwasher while studying at the University of Illinois at Urbana-Champaign. He later designed a one-piece truck bumper, the basis of his $15 billion fortune. Number 22, Dennis Washington, 91 years old. Montana's wealthiest citizen survived childhood polio, lived in government housing during World War II, and shined shoes as a kid to make pocket money. Number 23, Magic Johnson, 66 years old. The NBA star was raised in a working-class family with 9 siblings in a 3-bedroom apartment. He retired from the NBA in 1991 after being diagnosed with HIV. Nearly all of his fortune comes from post-basketball business ventures. Number 24, John Paul DeJoria, 81 years old. The co-founder of hair care company John Paul Mitchell Systems and high-end tequila outfit Patron Spirits Company, DeJoria spent time in foster care and twice was homeless, living out of his car. And number 25, Tyler Perry, 56 years old. The once homeless, quote, poor as hell, close quote, producer and director dealt with more than just poverty growing up in New Orleans. He describes an upbringing by an abusive man he later learned was not his father. Inspired to write out his stress, he dropped out of high school and started performing the plays he wrote in small theaters. Continuing in Forbes magazine, the world's billionaires. The planet added roughly one new billionaire per day over the past year, as AI mania, sizzling markets, and a pro-billionaire American president helped propel the three-comma club to unprecedented heights. There are new records throughout. We found 3,428 billionaires across the globe this year, the most ever, and 400 more than last year. As a group, they're worth $20.1 trillion, another record, $4 trillion more than in 2025. The world's richest person is the richest in history, having amassed more wealth in a single year than anyone else has in a lifetime. There's the youngest self-made billionaire ever, a 22-year-old AI whiz, and a new youngest self-made woman billionaire, a 29-year-old former ballerina turned prediction markets pioneer. The U.S. has the most 10-figure or more fortunes with a record 989, followed by China, including Hong Kong, with 610 and India with 229. The average billionaire's net worth is now $5.8 billion, up from $5.3 billion in 2025. Forbes used stock prices and exchange rates from March 1st. The $100 billion club. A record 20 people now boast dozen-digit fortunes, up from 15 last year. 5 of them, up from 3, are worth more than $200 billion. In all, these 20 centibillionaires are worth $3.8 trillion, more than the world's 2,082 quote-unquote poorest billionaires combined. Number 1, Elon Musk. He's worth more than $839 billion. His companies, Tesla, SpaceX, from the United States. The richest person in history may have failed to contain government waste as America's short-lived Doge chief, but he has managed to make his wallet a lot fatter over the past year. Musk raced through a series of net worth milestones, hitting $500 billion in October, $600 billion, and then $700 billion within 4 days in December, before peaking at $857 billion in February. Tesla stock soared 53% over the past year, and he merged SpaceX with his AI and social media outfit XAI at a $1.3 trillion valuation. In all, he added an unprecedented $497 billion to his fortune in 12 months. With plans to take SpaceX public later this year, Musk could well become the world's first trillionaire. Number two, Larry Page. Worth more than $257 billion. Fortune was made with Google in the U.S. Number three, Sergey Brin. More than $237 billion. Google in the United States. Thanks to the success of their Gemini 3 AI chatbot and an antitrust ruling that parent company Alphabet doesn't have to sell its Chrome browser or Android operating system, the Google guys are wealthier than ever. Up a combined $212 billion this year. Page, who is reportedly working on a new AI startup called Dynatomics, spent $174 million on two Florida homes in December and January, likely to escape California's proposed billionaire tax. Brin, who is back helping Alphabet with AI strategy after retiring as company president in 2019, also purchased several new homes in recent months, including one in Miami Beach and another on Lake Tahoe. Number four, Jeff Bezos, worth more than $224 billion, made his fortune with Amazon in the U.S. The Amazon founder tied the knot with Lauren Sanchez in an extravagant three-day ceremony in Venice last June that cost an estimated $20 million. Guests included Bill Gates, Oprah Winfrey, Tom Brady, and the Kardashians. Meanwhile, Bezos' aerospace company, Blue Origin, conducted two successful launches of its new Glenn rocket in 2025, marking a step forward in its battle to catch up to Musk's SpaceX. Amid all this spending, Bezos cut about 30% of the Washington Post's workforce in February, significantly reducing his newspaper's sports and international coverage. Number five, Mark Zuckerberg. Worth more than $220 billion, made his money with Facebook, now known as Meta, in the United States. In March, the longtime Californian became the latest billionaire to buy in Florida, purchasing a mansion on Miami's Indian Creek Island for $170 million. That same month, Zuckerberg posted a selfie with Facebook parent company Meta's new chief AI officer, Alex Wang, estimated net worth $3.2 billion. In an apparent effort to quash reports denied by Meta that the pair's relationship has become strained since Meta acquired 49% of Wang's Scale AI for about $14 billion last June. Meta spent some $70 billion on servers, data centers, and network infrastructure related to AI last year and announced plans to spend up to $135 billion on similar efforts in 2026. Number six, Larry Ellison, worth just under $190 billion, made his money with Oracle in the U.S. Ellison briefly became the world's second richest person, worth $400 billion in September, as Oracle shareholders celebrated and then soared, and then soured on the company's debt-fueled AI spending plans. After the dust settled, the stock closed 6% lower than last year, pushing Ellison down two spots this year. In January, Oracle took a 15% stake in TikTok's U.S. operations and signed on to be the social media spinoff's tech provider. Meanwhile, the Trump ally, who is now a Florida resident, is using his fortune to back his son David's media ambitions. First, he bankrolled the $28 billion merger of David's Skydance Media with Paramount in August. Now the Ellison-controlled Paramount Skydance is set to acquire Warner Brothers for $110 billion after winning a bidding war against Netflix. Number seven, Bernard Arnault and family, worth just under $171 billion, made his money with LVMH in France. The chairman, CEO, and largest shareholder of luxury goods conglomerate LVMH is the biggest loser among the top 20 this year, as his fortune fell by $7 billion amid a global slump in demand for the finer things in life. At least the 77-year-old has time to right the ship. In April, more than 99% of LVMH shareholders voted to raise Arnault's mandatory retirement age by 5 years to 85. In September, he tapped a pair of LVMH executives to run Soccer Club Paris FC, which he took over as controlling owner in 2024. Number eight, Jensen Huang, worth more than $154 billion. His money was made in NVIDIA in the United States. Huang joins the list's $100 billion club in the world's top 10, for the first time thanks to a 57% run-up in shares of AI darling NVIDIA, which he dreamed up in a California Denny's restaurant in 1993. The chip-making giant became the first company to boast a $5 trillion market cap in October before giving back some of its gains, and has been on a deal-making spree over the past several months, investing $30 billion in OpenAI, up to $10 billion in Anthropic, and around $20 billion to effectively acquire AI chip startup Grok. Number 9, Warren Buffett, worth just under $149 billion, made his money with Berkshire Hathaway in the United States. The 95-year-old Oracle of Omaha retired as CEO of Berkshire Hathaway at the end of 2025, with the company's stock trading near all-time highs. Over his legendary six-decade career, Buffett turned a small, struggling textile firm trading at less than $15 per share into a sprawling conglomerate with a stock price north of $750,000, a return of roughly 6,000,000%, trouncing the S&P's 46,000% gain over the same period. Buffett remains chairman of the company that owns Geico, Duracell, and Dairy Queen, which is now run by his hand-picked successor Greg Abel, also now a billionaire. Buffett continues to donate billions worth of Berkshire shares to the Gates Foundation and Buffett family charities every year. Number 10, Amancio Ortega, worth over $148 billion, made his money with Zara in Spain. The big dividend checks just keep coming for the founder and majority shareholder of Inditex, parent company of past fashion giant Zara. Ortega brought home his largest haul to date in 2025, raking in $3 billion before taxes. He's also one of the biggest real estate barons on earth, plowing his profits into a sprawling property empire, acquiring Miami's Sabadell Financial Center for $274 million in September and Vancouver's iconic Canada Post Office building for $860 million in November. Number 11, Rob Walton and family, worth more than $146 billion, made his money with Walmart in the United States. Number 12, Jim Walton and family, worth over $143 billion, also made his money in Walmart in the United States. Walmart became the first brick-and-mortar retailer to hit a $1 trillion market cap in February, as its shares soared by 40% over the past 12 months, helping boost the fortunes of the sons of founder Sam Walton, who died in 1992, by a combined $70 billion. Jim chairs the family's $26 billion in assets, Arvest Bank Group. Rob owns the NFL's Denver Broncos alongside his daughter and son-in-law, and is reported to have quietly bought a 10% stake in Major League Baseball's Arizona Diamondbacks 2 years ago. Rob also announced a $115 million gift in September to establish a school of conservation science at Arizona State University. Number 13, Michael Dell. Worth over $141 billion, Dell made his money with Dell Technologies in the U.S. Dell got $42.3 billion richer over the past year as shares of Dell Technologies and Broadcom, which acquired Dell Technologies' cloud software arm, VMware, in 2023, increased by 62% and 64%, respectively. In December, Dell and his wife committed more than $6 billion to seed $25 million investment accounts with $250 dubbed Trump accounts for lower-income children as part of the President's Invest America initiative,

December, she agreed to lend the city of Bentonville $239 million to upgrade its sewers. Number 15, Steve Ballmer, worth more than $126 billion, made his money in Microsoft in the United States. Microsoft's tepid stock performance, down 1% the past year, has been the least of its former CEO's worries. Ballmer has come under scrutiny for his $60 million investment in Aspiration, a failed fintech startup which proceeded to sign a $28 million endorsement deal with Kawhi Leonard, the star of Ballmer's Los Angeles Clippers. The NBA is investigating allegations of salary cap circumvention by Ballmer and the franchise, who have denied any wrongdoing. Meanwhile, the team is worth $7.4 billion net of debt, according to Forbes estimates, up $2 billion from last year, and nearly four times the $2 billion Ballmer paid for it in 2014. Number 16, Carlos Slim Helou and family, worth more than $125 billion, made his money in telecom in Mexico. The Mexican mogul is $42.5 billion wealthier this year, as shares of his telecom giant America Movil rose by 78%. Slim's Grupo Carso conglomerate also linked several big deals, including a $2 billion contract with the Mexican state-owned oil company Pemex in September and the $600 million acquisition of Russian oil giant Lukoil's Mexican assets in January. Number 17, Changpeng Zhuo, worth more than $110 billion, made his money in Binance and Canada. A year and a half ago, CZ, as he's known, had just finished serving a four-month federal prison sentence for failing to maintain an effective anti-money laundering program at Binance, the cryptocurrency exchange giant he founded and ran as CEO until November 2023. Then last March, Abu Dhabi state-backed investment firm MGX invested $2 billion in Binance, funded with USD1, a dollar-pegged stablecoin issued by a company part-owned by Donald Trump. 7 months later, Trump granted CZ a full pardon, despite claiming to have, quote, no idea who he is, close quote. Forbes estimates CZ owns around 90% of Binance and the vast majority of its $83 billion market cap, BNB tokens, making him the first crypto mogul to crack the top 20. Number 18, Michael Bloomberg, worth more than $109 billion, made his money with Bloomberg LP in the United States. The co-founder of financial information and media giant Bloomberg LP and former mayor of New York City donated more than $500 million to the country's four historically black medical schools in 2025 and earmarked another $10 million to establish charter schools in partnership with HBCUs. In November, he announced a $100 million effort to monitor and cut methane emissions. In January, he penned an opinion piece saying, quote, the White House's latest escalation of pressure on the Federal Reserve is new and dangerous overreach. Number 19, Bill Gates, worth about $108 billion, made his money with Microsoft in the U.S. Gates donated $12.5 billion to women's empowerment groups set up by his wife, Melinda French Gates, estimated net worth $30.3 billion, after she resigned from their Gates Foundation in 2024. In May, he announced that the Gates Foundation will spend $200 billion and shut down by 2045. Meanwhile, he has been embroiled in the Jeffrey Epstein scandal, denying that he did or saw anything illicit, but reportedly apologizing to the staff of his foundation in February for what he called the quote-unquote mistake of associating with the late convicted sex offender. Number 20, Françoise Bettencourt-Myers and family, worth over $100 billion. She made her money with L'Oréal in France. After briefly becoming the first female centibillionaire in 2024, granddaughter of L'Oréal's founder returns to the $100 billion club as the cosmetics conglomerate's stock climbed by 11% this past year. Revenue grew 1% to nearly $52 billion, powered by strong sales in its two largest markets, the U.S. and China. Bettencourt Myers retired from L'Oréal's board last April after 28 years as a director, including five as vice chair. Her son, Jean-Victor Myers, assumed the latter role. Continuing in Forbes, here are America's top wealth advisors. For wealth advisors, 2026 has been a test of nerves. After an outstanding 2025, with stocks rising nearly 40% from the depths of President Trump's Liberation Day announcement, the benchmark S&P 500 index is now down more than 3%.
Markets have been jolted by tariff battles, war in the Middle East,

0: doomsday AI predictions and shifting expectations for interest rates, producing the kind of headline-driven swings that make even seasoned investors uneasy. In moments like this, the best advisors are more than portfolio managers. They're translators, counselors, and steady hands for their clients. The 250 advisors on the 11th annual Forbes Shook ranking of America's top wealth advisors oversee roughly $2.4 trillion in combined assets. Forbes ranking is compiled by Shook Research, which uses both quantitative and qualitative criteria, including interviews, to rank candidates nominated by their firms. This is by Sergey Klebnikov and Shook Research. I'm going to give you the top 15. Jeff Erdman, Merrill Private Wealth Management of Greenwich, Connecticut. He manages $17.1 billion. Number two, Mark Curtis, Greystone Consulting from Morgan Stanley, Palo Alto, California, manages $484 billion. Number three, Brian Pfeiffer, Morgan Stanley Private Wealth Management of Palm Beach, Florida, manages $9.3 billion. Leon Polk is number four, Morgan Stanley Private Wealth Management of New York, $30.3 billion. Charles Zhang, Zhang Financial, Portage, Michigan, $7 billion. Greg Vaughn, Morgan Stanley Private Wealth Management, Menlo Park, California, $65.6 billion. Number seven, Jason Katz, UBS Private Wealth Management, New York, $6.9 billion. Number eight, Michael Valdez, Merrill Private Wealth Management, Tampa, Florida, $10.8 billion. Number nine, Robert Skinner II, IEQ Capital of Foster City, California, manages $41.7 billion. Quote, when things feel too easy, that's usually not the time to take risks. It's when prices come down and things get uncomfortable that opportunity shows up. Close quote. Number nine, Robert Skinner II, IEQ Capital, Foster City, California, manages $41.7 billion. Number 10, Rod Westmoreland of Merrill Private Wealth Management in Atlanta, Georgia, manages $5.7 billion. Number 11, Adam Epstein, UBS Private Wealth Management, New York, $7.9 billion. Number 12, Randy Connor, Focus Partners Wealth, Los Angeles, California, $10.4 billion. Number 13, Raj Sharma, Merrill Private Wealth Management, Boston, Mass., $7.4 billion. Number 14, James Hansberger, Morgan Stanley Private Wealth Management of Atlanta, Georgia, $3.2 billion. Number 15, Scott Stackman, UBS Private Wealth Management, New York, $9.4 billion. Moving on now to Barron's. How Musk's visit to China could unlock Tesla's next big growth driver. This is by Al Root. Tesla's stock rose early, then fell, then rose again on Wednesday as CEO Elon Musk heads to China. Shares of the electric vehicle maker traded up early, then dropped to as low as $430.21 before rising to $445.27, up 2.7% on the day, while the S&P 500 gained 0.6% and Dow Jones Industrial Average fell 0.1%. Tesla's shares fell 2.6% on Tuesday, snapping a four-day winning streak that raised Tesla stock more than 14%. One thing sending shares higher was the hope that Tesla was close to receiving approval to sell its full self-driving, or FSD, driver assistance product in China. Americans can pay $99 a month for FSD. In April, Tesla reported 1.3 million FSD subscriptions at the end of the first quarter, up from about 850,000 a year ago. A Chinese FSD launch would represent some AI progress at Tesla, which has pinned its future on AI applications such as FSD, robotaxis, and humanoid robots. The importance of progress for Tesla shares shouldn't be understated. Tesla is driven by narrative sentiment, not fundamentals, close quote, wrote UBS analyst Joseph Spak in a recent report, adding that Tesla's first quarter earnings report reinforced the AI narrative. Quote, on the one hand, we got a number of roadmap updates. However, this is where numbers start to add some gravity as physical AI is expensive, close quote, added Spak. Tesla is planning to spend $25 billion on CapEx in 2026, up from less than $9 billion in 2025. SPAC expects capital spending to remain elevated for years. Quote, Tesla's physical AI ventures offer large potential revenue opportunities, but could take a while to get there, close quote. Now Musk and his AI ambitions are in China after tweeting that he would support Air Force One early on Wednesday. He will be joined in China by a bevy of U.S. business leaders, including GE Aerospace CEO Larry Culp, Boeing CEO Kelly Ortberg, NVIDIA CEO Jensen Huang, Apple CEO Tim Cook, Citi CEO Jane Fraser, and others. Quote, I will be asking President Xi, a leader of extraordinary distinction, to open up China so that these brilliant people can work their magic and help bring the People's Republic to an even higher level, close quote, said President Donald Trump in a Tuesday post on Truth Social. The trip has delayed a delivery event for the final Model S and Model X vehicles. Production of those cars stopped earlier this month as Tesla prepares to turn that production capacity into a line making humanoid robots. Investors are waiting to see the capabilities of version 3 of Tesla's humanoid robot Optimus that could open this summer, according to the company. Tesla has been reticent to showcase the robot, citing competitive threats. Quote, we find our competitors do a frame-by-frame analysis whenever we release something and copy everything they possibly can, close quote, said Musk on Tesla's April 22nd first quarter earnings conference call. FSD overseas and robot production represent two potential catalysts for Tesla stock. Coming into Wednesday trading, Tesla stock was down 4% this year and up 30% over the past 12 months. Continuing in Barron's, should newlywed couples combine their finances? Money pros weigh in. This is by Steve Garmhausen. Finances are a major fault line in romantic relationships. According to Fidelity Investments, money is the biggest relationship challenge for one in four couples, and every couple that marries must confront the question of whether and how to combine finances. For this week's Barron's Advisor Big Q, we ask financial advisors for their professional opinions. Should newly married couples combine their finances? Eric Herzog, wealth advisor for Prime Capital, says, my advice to anyone getting married is to fully combine your finances. What I mean by that is all income sources in the household are going to flow to one account, ideally a joint checking account. All the bills get paid from that account, and all the automatic savings, loan payments, or anything like that get taken out of that account. It's a little more traditional and old school, but if marriage is in union, I think combining finances promotes more of a team mentality. If you have everything in one place, if you know where all your money sits at any point in time, it's just easier as a couple to make decisions. I'm almost 37 and my wife is 34, so we have friends who are in their second marriages or are getting married later in life. That is where I see a hybrid approach more often. There's a little bit more of a, quote, yours, mine, and ours, close quote, mentality. That typically might happen because they have had a career already. Maybe they have built assets of their own. Maybe one or both of them have owned a house before the marriage, or they have been saving and investing quite a bit. Or if they got divorced, maybe they received some assets as part of the settlement. They might be a little protective over that. These couples are used to doing what they're doing, and they just keep doing it. And when they find a way to combine finances, that might be a 50-50 split every month where they contribute to a joint account where they pay bills and cover expenses. Nicole Romito, senior advisor at Private Vista. When I'm talking with a couple, I say, quote, what arrangements do you feel would be equitable, close quote. I think an easy one is to look at income. What is your total household income and what percentage of that income does each party represent? If you want to maybe have a joint account to cover the household expenses, that is a good way to start out. It could be strictly things related to the home, whether it's rent, mortgage, insurance, utilities, upkeep, and repairs. Or it could be that all joint travels will go through the joint account. Or if you have hobbies you do together, you might pay for that through that joint account. One reason I like that is it allows each person to contribute in line with the income they're bringing into the household. It also allows them some independence on their individual spending, since a portion of their paycheck goes into the joint account and a portion goes into their individual account. I have found that to be successful because then you're not having to say, hey, I'm going to go out golfing this weekend and it's going to be this amount of money, close quote. Or if you're a tech head, quote, hey, I'm going to go buy a new laptop, close quote. You're not having to ask for permission for or justify how you're spending your individual money. Thomas Koppelman, financial partner with All Street Wealth, says, I think the vast majority of marriages and couples should combine their finances. For the average couple in their 20s or 30s, getting married is about becoming a team. While you can keep finances separate and still be a team, I don't find that very often. I've worked with clients who keep finances separate, and it's often rooted in issues they're worried about. They just don't trust how their significant other would spend, or they have different goals or value things differently. I might like spending more money on golf or other experiences, and she might like spending more on clothes and other things. But in general, you should create a system so you're saving and investing for the same goals, while realizing that each of you has different priorities and values. You might need to carve out what is okay to spend on different things so that nobody feels like they're being restricted. And when you don't combine finances, it's hard for people inside the relationship to make the best decisions for them. For example, one person could be making really good money while the other person is miserable at their job. Maybe they need to find something different. Or maybe it's better that they stay home with the kids. Or maybe they have an opportunity to start at a new company that pays less but has higher equity. In a situation where finances are entirely separate, where you have to contribute half the rent, pay for half the groceries, pay for half the meals, etc., you have to say no to these possibilities. Olivia LeBlanc, wealth manager at Douglas Winthrop, says, quote, it is dependent on the situation and on the individual's values. Do they both earn income? Are they big income disparities? What stage of life are they in? How are you going to handle things if one spouse stops working? If there's an inheritance, do you want your kids to go to private school? Can you afford that? It's important to discuss all these questions about money before the marriage and then hopefully have a strong foundation around trust and open communication so that you can address any topics that come up later on. That's usually also a great time to bring up doing a prenup. I have a client who made a good amount of money during his career in finance. His wife didn't have the same type of income. They were young when they married, and they both started in life without significant assets. But they combined their finances, and the reason is that there was clear communication and complete trust between them. In their mind, there's no world where they're going to get divorced. The husband had accumulated enough wealth to actually create a spousal lifetime access trust. He basically made an irrevocable gift of quite a bit of money to his wife that she can access in case something were to happen to him. In case of divorce, that would be an issue. But in their mind, they're together forever. Moving now to Fortune magazine. Hollywood ending. Streaming, globalization, and AI are pulling production and paychecks away from Los Angeles, unraveling one of the world's great industry clusters. For the workers, studios, and city, it's a scary plot twist. This was written by Jeff Colvin. At the Academy Awards on March 15th, a field of 10 Best Picture nominees read like a map of Hollywood's dispersal. Marty Supreme was shot on New York City streets, Sinners in Louisiana, and Hamnet in the UK. One battle after another, the Oscar winner was filmed in Sacramento and other California cities, as well as in El Paso, away from Hollywood's soundstages or lots. Indeed, not one of the Best Picture contenders was primarily shot in Los Angeles. It's a striking snapshot of how far the industry center of gravity has shifted from its historic home. Celebrities in feathers and finery glided up the red carpet at the Dolby Theater in Hollywood, but the location spending, local payrolls, and tax revenues tied to the movies themselves had largely decamped to Atlanta, London, Budapest, and a growing list of places that now quietly do the work that the Oscars celebrate. Hollywood, the name for the entertainment industry headquartered and operating in Los Angeles County, is disintegrating. Production measured in Los Angeles shoot days is plunging, down from 36,792 in 2022 to just 19,694 in 2025, according to Film LA Research. Some 41,000 of the workers who make the industry function left from 2022 to 2024, the most recent data available. The industry's most powerful person is not a traditional studio boss, but Netflix, co-CEO Ted Sarandos. And yes, that remains true even after Paramount Skydance's David Ellison outbid the streaming giant to purchase the studio Warner Brothers Discovery. The outcome of that intensely watched deal negotiation looks likely to be another nail in the coffin for the film industry as a dominant economic force in Los Angeles. With Ellison, Hollywood's newest mogul, promising to find $6 billion plus in synergies, quote-unquote, following the acquisition, he has said the majority of these cost cuts will affect, quote-unquote, non-labor sources. But the town, as the film industry based in Los Angeles is sometimes called, is bracing for large-scale layoffs. Meanwhile, the threat of AI looms and the specter of industry collapse, of American cities hollowed out by manufacturing jobs going overseas and workers made obsolete by new technologies, hangs heavy over the boulevards and palm trees of Los Angeles. Quote, the sunny version of Detroit, close quote, was the assessment of Michael Linton, former CEO of Sony Pictures Entertainment, on a recent visit to his previous stomping ground. Quote, it was crickets, close quote, he told the Hollywood Reporter. Quote, there's nothing going on, close quote. The collapse of an industry is a sad story, no matter how you slice it. The collapse of Hollywood is also something more. For years, movies were a major American export, sending not just celluloid film, but also an American worldview around the globe. Now, measured strictly in dollars, the $20 billion plus the U.S. earns from exporting films and television shows each year is dwarfed by other exports, oil, cars, and industrial machinery among them. But still, these quintessentially American products, action movies, bingeable streaming shows, and a bevy of dashing superheroes and impossible glum movie stars, punch far above their weight in establishing the nation's quote-unquote soft power internationally, seeding American language, culture, fashion, and societal mores into living rooms from Seoul to Sao Paulo in a way no container ship full of LNG can match. When we say, quote, an offer he can't refuse, close quote, or, quote, I don't think we're in Kansas anymore, close quote, everyone knows what it means and where it came from. For 100 years, Hollywood was among the world's most successful and famous examples of what Harvard Business School's Michael Porter named a quote-unquote industry cluster. In 1998, he described such clusters as quote-unquote critical masses in one place of unusual competitive success in particular fields. Other examples are high-performance car companies in southern Germany, pharmaceutical companies near Philadelphia, and high-fashion shoe companies in northern Italy. But in his writings, Porter singled out the two starriest examples. Quote, Silicon Valley and Hollywood may be the world's best-known clusters, close quote. Such clusters foster success because they create virtuous circles. When an industry's best people and companies become concentrated in an area, the industry's other people and companies want to be there. Those who join the cluster gain knowledge, relationships, and motivation, quote, that distant rivals cannot match, close quote, Porter said. The result is an upward cycle that draws in more players and further strengthens the industry. Hollywood emerged as an industry cluster when early 20th century filmmakers left New York and New Jersey to escape Thomas Edison's aggressive enforcement of his patents on motion picture cameras, projectors, and other technologies, and to take advantage of Southern California's cheap land and year-round sunshine. Between roughly 1910 and the early 1920s, dozens of independent producers consolidated into vertically integrated studios, Paramount, MGM, Warner Brothers, Fox, Universal, concentrating production in and around Los Angeles and locking in a dense ecosystem of stages, backlots, labs, equipment houses, and skilled labor. By the 1930s, this agglomeration had become a self-reinforcing cluster. The Golden Age student system produced hundreds of films a year, recruited and developed quote-unquote bankable stars, and drew in talent and suppliers from everywhere, elevating Hollywood from geographic neighborhood to dream factory. Today, Hollywood's upward cycle seems to be reversing. It didn't happen all at once or from one single cause. It's partly a story of technology barriers coming down, enabling viewers to choose from more sources of entertainment than ever, much of it not from Hollywood. From the consumer's perspective, an economist might applaud the abundance of choice and competition in the streaming era. More options at lower cost? What's not to like? But in the real world, rather than the theoretical one, today's transition is miserable for thousands of skilled middle-class people who are living in the downward cycle, and for anyone who loves films and TV. The loss of the industry's talent pipeline may well result in a decline in the quality of the product the industry produces and unleash an abundance of AI slop. And in an era when politicians on both sides of the aisle pay lip service to the goal of Americans getting back into the business of making things, it's worth noting that the nation's most culturally significant export industry is in a state of spiraling crisis. Consider Jason Lazarchuk, a writer who came to Hollywood from New York City in 2008 after college. He got a job on a Lifetime show called Army Wives, quote, the last show on earth I would have picked, close quote, he says, but one that offered a sustainable writing life. In those pre-streaming years, most shows produced 22 or 23 episodes per season. Quote, so that meant a lot of jobs for writers, close quote, he says, and his writing job continued through production of all the episodes, including the filming, in case changes had to be made on the fly. Through it all, the showrunner mentored him on all aspects of getting those episodes done. The result, he recalls, was, quote, I learned more about writing and producing TV than a lot of writers ever do. An eager young writer arriving in Los Angeles today would be unlikely to find such a career springboard. Quote, one of the darkest things that changed about TV for writers is that now most shows have fewer episodes, close quote, Lazarchuk says. In the streaming world, there is no requirement of a given number of episodes, so virtually no shows produce 22 anymore. Some make as few as 4 or 5 episodes at a time. Quote, the last show I was staffed on was a limited series at Apple, close quote, he says. The producers told the writers to write all the scripts, and then Apple would decide whether to make the show, called Lure. Apple passed, though the project could still be produced elsewhere. But even if the show gets a green light, the writers won't be hired through production. The streaming era just doesn't offer the steady flow of work many directors, cinematographers, writers, gaffers, sound mixers, and other workers have relied upon. Quote, there's no need to fill 8 o'clock on Wednesday night, close quote, says Mark Goffman, a producer and writer. So today, quote-unquote, producers will order one script, then 6 months later they'll approve a second script. Quote, a very precious few are on the timeline where they get greenlit and move at light speed. Everything else kind of lumbers along with no real urgency, close quote. Quote, the upshot is that landing a writer's room job today is no longer such a golden opportunity. With, quote, fewer episodes, fewer writers in the room, close quote, and no role in production, Lazarchuk says, it's a meager version of the screenwriter's previous job. For those trying to eke out a living in Hollywood, he says, quote, I feel like it's never been harder, close quote. That reality became even more starkly obvious after 2023 when the writers and actors' labor unions went on strike, going without salaries for almost 5 months to ensure better pay, minimum staffing requirements, better health insurance, and protections against AI. Like many others in Hollywood's once mighty workforce, Lazarchuk has had to find work outside the industry. He recently took a job as an expert writing consultant for AI companies, the industry that threatens to take over his previous job functions. Quote, if you ask me on the picket line at the Disney lot if I'd be comfortable doing that with an AI company, I would have said, hell no, close quote, he says. Quote, but a few years go by and I just need to earn money, close quote. Lazarchuk still lives in the Los Angeles area, but many are leaving, some giving up on the industry, others working remotely from less expensive places. Lazarchuk offers this advice to his peers, quote, don't define yourself by Hollywood, close quote. Veteran Hollywood denizens, when asked about the decline of the Hollywood industry cluster, often say the same thing, quote, Netflix changed everything, close quote. Founded in 1997, the company began as a DVD rental by mail service. The revolution, what changed everything, was Netflix's introduction of streaming media over the internet in 2010. As a streaming platform, Netflix could collect vast amount of data on every subscriber, what genres, actors, and directors they like, what scenes they replay or skip, and countless other data points. It used all that data to design a powerful algorithm, presenting popular shows such as Orange is the New Black and Arrested Development to users based on the taste their viewing habits revealed. That data also guided the streamer's original content spend, including the famous $100 million bet it made to greenlight 2 seasons of David Fincher's House of Cards in 2013, sight unseen. And many have calculated that Netflix's vast trove of data informs certain narrative habits on its shows, cliffhangers to encourage binging, for example, and frequent restating of plot points to engage viewers distracted by their phones. Until they had their own streaming platforms, HBO and other channels reaching subscribers through a cable company had none of that data. Competition intensified with Hulu, Amazon Prime, and Apple TV entering the fray, as well as HBO Max, Paramount Plus, and Peacock, the streaming plays from legacy cable and broadcast networks. The 2010s streaming wars led to a golden age of TV as established players and upstarts feverishly outspent one another for top talent. That fire hose of money has slowed considerably since, and so far the original streamer has come out on top. Netflix is by far the world's largest streaming company with 325 million subscribers. In the U.S. last year, it attracted 59% of all streaming viewing time. 10 other streamers shared the rest, says Luminate's 2025 year-end film and TV report. And it is now competing on a larger scale. Its recent market value of $358 billion makes it more valuable than the next two most valuable companies in Hollywood, Disney and Sony combined. In a December 2025 ranking of Hollywood's most powerful people, assembled by industry journal Variety, number one is Netflix co-CEO Ted Sarandos. No one seems to dispute it, even with the inroads David Ellison has lately made. Why does it matter if movies are made in Hollywood or in Atlanta or Dublin? Perhaps in the age of online collaboration and Zoom meetings, it doesn't. But with the disintegration of Hollywood, one of the world's greatest industry clusters, something more than jobs and income is lost. For a century, Hollywood's geographic specificity meant writers, directors, cinematographers, editors, actors, and executives were all working in close proximity, moving from project to project and swapping ideas, techniques, and contacts on sets over martinis at Musso and Frank's or at coffee shops in Silver Lake. That self-propelling upward spiral built a small patch of Southern California into the center of an industry and culturally, the world. If that cluster scatters to cheaper locations, the city will lose those everyday collisions, shared stages, repeat partnerships, in-person mentorship that helped knit individual talents into an ecosystem of innovation. The knowledge built over decades won't be handed down as it once was, nor improved in the process of close cooperation and competition. What replaces it is likely to be more fragmented. Great work can still happen, but it becomes harder to sustain the same level of collective craft and experimentation. And unfortunately, a downward spiral is also self-propelling. Netflix and the other streamers are clearly ascendant, and continuing to pay professionals to make films and TV shows around the world, but the picture could change dramatically and soon. Teenagers spend more time watching user-generated videos on TikTok, YouTube, Facebook, Instagram, X, and other social media than they do any other type of video, according to research by eMarketer, the Pew Research Center, and the Centers for Disease Control and Prevention. YouTube reports that users are uploading 500 hours of video every minute. That's more product in a day than all the movies and TV shows that Hollywood produces in a year. And as AI roars ahead, billions of people worldwide will have the tools to make increasingly high-quality videos all by themselves. As Michael Porter said, the world's two most famous industry clusters are Hollywood and Silicon Valley. With one of them fading, it seems the other may be devouring it. Jeff Bukes, former CEO of Time Warner, was once a Hollywood mogul himself, and he describes it as the end of an era. Quote, "The most powerful people controlling the media now and determining its future are the tech oligarchs," close quote, he says. Quote, "That's not a prediction. It's a description of what's happening now," close quote. You've been listening to Down to Business. My name's Greg Conroy. This has been brought to you by the good folks at Mind's Eye Organization, helping the low vision and blind communities in the St. Louis region since 1973. Have a great week. Take care.
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Let's get started with the first article from Real Simple. Smart Money, Financial Frenemies. Can you and your savings survive these relationships? Yes, if you keep reading. By Naomi Barr. We all have them in our lives. People we care about who seem to be on a very different page from us when it comes to finances. Money is a heavy and hard subject, embedded into our sense of self-worth, security, autonomy, and power. Our feelings around it are based on myriad factors, from our upbringing and experiences, so our perspectives and practices are not always aligned with our friends and family members, leading to interactions that feel stressful or even undermining. We may sense that being around these people is bad for us and our bank balance, but it doesn't have to be that way. We asked experts to share some common financial negative influences and ways to improve our connection with them. The budget vampire. Who they are. This is the pal who makes reservations at the $4 sign new restaurant or plans extravagant birthday trips you feel pressured to attend. They're not afraid to spend on pricey experiences, and they want you to join in. It's always a good time until your credit card bill arrives. The fix. First, know your limits, says Stephanie Zepeda, PhD, a licensed marriage and family therapist in Houston who specializes in financial couples therapy. So many of my clients have no clue how much money goes toward discretionary spending, so we work on that, she adds. I typically recommend single people budget 5% to 10% of their post-tax take-home pay as fun money. For couples, it should be 10% to 20%. Crunching the numbers to get a monthly figure helps you make decisions based on hard facts rather than emotions. You can then tell your friend you're down for a concert as long as you opt for the $150 seats rather than blowing $300 on the floor tickets. Or share up front that you're happy to drop $25, not $75, on a bottle of wine. Or offer an alternative, like making dinner at your place instead of eating out. If your friend pushes back on your suggestions, tell them you want to spend time together, just in a fun way that's stress-free for you both. The show-off. Who they are. They walk you through their latest reno and flag every wildly expensive thing. They don't think twice about sharing the amount of their bonus. They want you to ooh and awe, but you find yourself jealous, annoyed, or put off by their tackiness, or all of the above. The fix. Identify the feelings, envy, resentment, irritation, etc., that are triggered during a bragging session, as well as why you feel that way, Zepeda says. Maybe you feel jealous when people spend money on themselves because you have trouble spending on yourself, she says. Maybe you're bummed because their lifestyle is out of your reach. Or maybe you're a serious saver and feel a bit judgy about their extravagance. You can't know where your friend is coming from, so lead with empathy. Whether you suspect they're clueless about how often they steer the convo to money manners, they're looking for validation, they're out of touch, or they're overspending to fill a void. Maybe they're just really proud. No matter what, a compassionate, curious conversation is your best bet, says Megan McCoy, PhD, a licensed marriage and family therapist, certified financial therapist, and associate professor of personal financial planning at Kansas State University. Instead of expressing your envy or distaste, say something like, "I love hearing about your trips. They're so inspiring. Can you share how you budgeted for this one?" Their travels may come at the cost of eating every meal at home or racking up major debt, and you're not seeing the whole picture, McCoy says. If annoyance is more the issue for you, set boundaries. Instead of letting them go on and on about an over-the-top vacay, ask for three highlights. Or take bragging off the table entirely. You could gently express that you need a little less money talk,
McCoy says. Share that you are working on some financial goals and think it would be helpful to limit conversations about spending, she says. It's up to you if you want to elaborate beyond that, but it could lead to an open and honest convo, which might be nice. The freeloader, who they are. Here we have your otherwise considerate friend who shows up to dinner parties empty-handed. They let you pick up the tab when you go out, promising to get it next time, then forget to. Or they ask to borrow money, saying they'll pay you back, but that Venmo never comes. Either they're strapped for cash or they just don't appreciate the value of it, especially when it's yours. The fix. It's best to nip these situations in the bud, says Lindsay. Brian Podvin, a licensed master social worker and certified financial therapist in Ann Arbor, Michigan, who has a suggested script. Try confirming plans for a movie date with, I would love to go. I think it's your turn to pay. If you get the sense that there's a true financial hardship, Brian Podvin recommends coming up with alternative, less pricey, or even free meetups. Have you let things go too far already? A direct conversation with warmth and compassion is in order. You want to invite your friend to share their perspective rather than assuming the worst about them, McCoy says. You might say, I feel like I've been covering costs a lot recently, and I'm wondering if you see it the same way. Can we talk about the best way to split things up so I can feel a little less stressed about it? Open-ended questions signal that you're willing to listen, which can prevent defensiveness and encourage genuine understanding, she explains. These talks might feel difficult at first, and you need to weigh the costs and benefits of having them, Brian Podvin says. If this is a friendship you really care about and you really value, then having a potentially awkward conversation is, no pun intended, totally worth it. That concludes Financial Frenemies. Let's move on to the next article. How We Live, Advice, Inspiration, and a Little Peace of Mind. Away, off the eaten path. Cook up some fun on one of these unique food-centric adventures by Jenna Helwig and Melissa Matthews. When you're planning your next vacay, keep in mind that there's no better or tastier way to get to know a place than through its cuisine. Whether you want to arrange your whole trip around eating and drinking, or just add a bit of flavor to the itinerary, check out these food-focused activities. At the very least, you'll come home with memories of amazing meals, and you might even return with some new kitchen skills. Go farm to table in Ireland. Sign up for a half-day, full-day, or multi-day class at the world-famous Ballymallow Cookery School in beautiful County Cork, a southern region of the Emerald Isle. Launched in 1983 by cookbook author Dorina Allen, dubbed the Julia Child of Ireland, and her brother Rory O'Connell, the school focuses on sustainability and just-picked ingredients, offering classes in bread baking, foraging, family meals, and more. While you're there, explore the extensive vegetable gardens, meet some cows at the organic farm, and stay for dinner or the night at the nearby Ballymallow House Hotel, known for its extravagant rolling dessert cart. If you're looking for a career change, there's also a 12-week course for aspiring culinary professionals. From about $160 per person for a half-day class. ballymallowcookeryschool.ie. Again, that's ballymallowcookeryschool.ie. Do a deep dive in Italy. Co-founded by Elizabeth Mancilli, an American who's lived in Italy for decades, and her daughter, Sophie Mancilli. Via Rosa runs highly sought after and quickly sold out group tours in regions such as Sardinia, Puglia, Sicily, Umbria, and Tuscany. On one of the week-long trips, you might take a cooking class, explore local markets, and visit producers of artisanal ingredients, olive oil, cheese, charcuterie, wine.
Elizabeth and Sophie lead many of the tours, but you can also join trips hosted by cookbook authors, chefs, and other culinary stars. No matter who's guiding, you'll have plenty of time to explore the area on your own. And there's little to no hotel hopping. As Elizabeth says, I'd rather go deeper in one place than spend a lot of time on a bus. From about $5,460 per person for a six-day tour, includes meals and hotels. 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Cook like a local in Mexico. For an intimate experience in Oaxaca, a city in southern Mexico that's considered by many to be the country's culinary capital, check out El Sabor Zapoteco Cooking School. It's located in the private home of the owner, Reina Mendoza, whose recipes are so well regarded that Michelin star chef Rick Bayless took one of her classes to learn how to make mole, a sauce made with chilies. Classes are small, usually 8 people, and start with a field trip to Teotitlan del Valle, about 30 minutes outside of Oaxaca, where you'll tour the local market to pick up ingredients. Then you'll head back to Mendoza's house to whip up various dishes like mole negro, pipián, a sauce made with nuts, spices, and tomatillos, chicken enchiladas, tamales, and other appetizers, mains, and desserts. The lesson ends with a mezcal toast and a sit-down meal with your fellow classmates. $95 per person. 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This is Earth and Home, and I am your volunteer broadcaster, Carol Hampton. Let's get back to Off the Eaten Path. 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
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Next up, Holy Hill, where you'll find some of the most talked about South Carolina hash and rice at Sweatman's Barbecue, sweatmansbbq.com. This state delicacy is a stew-like concoction of meats, vegetables, and sauce. Finally, what's a South Carolina trip without a stop in Charleston? For a whole hog situation, meaning meat from the entire animal, go to the James Beard Award-winning Rodney Scott's Whole Hog Barbecue, rodneyscottsbbq.com, which serves slow-cooked pork that's topped with the restaurant's signature vinegar-based sauce. Tis the season for road trips and meats. That concludes Off the Eaten Path. Next, day drinking, yay or nay. Minor issues, major opinions. Everyone's got thoughts. We collected yours, then called on the experts to settle the debate once and for all. Dana McMahon. Readers say, spritz me, please. Yay, but you will pay for it. Cody Twinkles. Drinking disrupts my sleep, so I prefer to do it early in the afternoon. Nikki Glossy. There's a time and a place. Vacation, surprise, good weather, surprise, bad weather, etc. Sriracha the cat. Nothing for me, thanks. I would just end up with a headache and need a nap. Love Food, MKE. It always sounds good, but never feels good. Maggie.Kramer1. Never works out for me unless I'm in Italy. It's Nadoff, not Madoff. The experts say, day drinking, with its long, slow roll of light and fizzy concoctions, may seem healthier than, say, a martini nightcap. But not so much, says Samata Sharma, MD, medical director of Brigham and Women's Dushku Palangian Bridge Clinic in Boston. Alcohol is a toxin, so any amount you put in your body is technically, well, toxic. The U.S. Surgeon General has warned of a connection between even moderate drinking and some cancers, and research suggests that excessive consumption can contribute to changes in the brain that may increase the risk of neurodegenerative diseases, like Alzheimer's, Sharma says. If you still want to enjoy a noon o'clock mimosa, we do. Here are a few points to defend the choice. First, alcohol can induce feelings of relaxation, which can be nice in the moment. Two, day drinks have more time to leave your system before bed, so they may be less likely to disrupt sleep. And if you're sipping over Eggs Benedict rather than on an empty tummy at happy hour, the food will slow absorption, says Priscilla Martinez, PhD, Deputy Scientific Director at Alcohol Research Group, a nonprofit focusing on improving public health. Thus, intoxication doesn't happen as quickly, if at all. It's also possible that partly because of our circadian rhythms, drinking earlier in the day feels better, says Johannes Thrule, PhD, Associate Professor of Mental Health at Johns Hopkins Bloomberg School of Public Health. We have a higher state of alertness in the morning or early afternoon, so we may have less of a perceived impact of impairment, he says. But that's perception. Alcohol is a depressant, and even moderate consumption can impair productivity, cognitive function, and energy levels for several hours, Thrule says. Several. Keep that in mind if you hope to do anything with the rest of your day. The takeaway? Drink responsibly, no matter the time. That concludes Day Drinking, Yay or Nay. Now we'll turn to Better Homes and Gardens. Griddle Power. Flat-top grills are the hottest outdoor cooking tool of the summer. If you've mastered the grill, now level up your skills with this versatile toy. Joining the Griddle Club. With a large flat top instead of grill grates,
A propane griddle provides an even cooking surface for pretty much anything you want to prepare. The ability to adjust the heat on separate burners, depending on the model and size, makes it particularly handy to cook multiple items at once. Seasoning 101. Just like a cast iron pan, your griddle top needs to be seasoned with a layer of oil in order to keep its protective nonstick surface. You can find a Blackstone oil blend specifically for griddles made from shortening, beeswax and soy, and canola oils. You can also use an oil with a high smoke point such as avocado, canola, or grape seed. Keeping it clean. Maintain your flat top steel cooking surface to prevent rust and maximize its longevity by cleaning and seasoning after each use. 1. Scrape off food. Allow griddle to cool, then use a wide metal scraper to move debris and oil into the drip pan. Wipe excess mess with a paper towel. 2. Scrub surface. Spray down with hot water. Use a scouring pad, make sure it's non-metallic as metal can break off and get into food, to lift and remove any residue. 3. Dry thoroughly. Wipe down with a microfiber towel to get the surface completely dry. This is important as any leftover moisture can cause rust. 4. Season with oil. Use a paper towel to apply a thin layer of griddle seasoning to the surface. Toolkit. Long spatulas allow for distance from the hot surface. You'll need at least one, but two are nice for handling multiple items. 2. Paper towels help clean up excess cooking grease and are also great for applying seasoning. 3. Squeeze bottles for water and oil, or seasoning sauce. Allow for quick distribution over the large surface. 4. Heavy-duty scrapers will lift any burnt food or debris without a lot of elbow grease after cooking. New ways to griddle. Think beyond basic omelets or hibachi night with our test kitchen's creative ideas for putting your flat top to work. 1. Morning tailgate shortcut. 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

0: They're able to engage in natural behaviors such as scratching and stalking. The enclosure protects birds and other wildlife from your cat, while safeguarding the cat from wandering off or falling prey to a larger predator. It can be a standalone structure or attached to the house. You can buy a kit or design your own, then set it up in the yard or garden, or on a hard surface like a patio or deck. A connected catio usually has an access door allowing a cat the freedom to go outside whenever they desire, says Yvette Baca, co-owner of Hella's Custom Catios in Edmonton, Alberta. 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A catio provides both. We made a simple knife-edge pillow from two different Sunbrella indoor-outdoor fabrics for each perch. The yellow stripe and solid orange make a happy reversible mix. We added a pot of wheatgrass. Access to a water bowl is a must. A mobile is fun for every cat. We chose fabric with small prints that might resemble fish scales once the shapes were cut and stitched together. A length of natural twine sewn into the fish and attached to the ceiling keeps them secure. Multiple levels offer space to play or laze. We sewed cushions, a hammock, and a mobile to amp up the fun. There are many catios on the market, from petite structures to extra-large enclosures, that hold multiple cats. We bought this Grapatio cat enclosure, $196, Amazon.com, because it has a solid roof that would protect from the hot sun or a pop-up rain shower. The structure was pre-finished and included the hardware needed to assemble. We stuffed the fish with catnip, a common herb in the mint family. We potted another safe herb, catmint. It needs full sun, so the pot allows it to travel between the catio and the garden. Tip: check the ASPCA poisonous plant list to make sure you choose non-toxic plants. These outdoor pens can significantly enhance your cat's quality of life, providing both physical and mental benefits. Dr. Brittany Scott, DVM. That concludes A Perfect Perch. If you missed any part of this program or are interested in another program, check out our on-demand menu on sunsounds.org. We are at the conclusion of this week's Earth and Home program. 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

0: Good afternoon, and welcome to the Green Thumb Show. I'm Lee Murray, your reader for Sun Sounds of Arizona. Thanks for joining us. From the Sun Lake Splash, The Shy Quiet Type by Danette Hunnell. Look around our community and you'll see silver gray bushes. They don't stand out, but they are everywhere. It's a quiet bush of sorts, and it's not beautiful or brightly colored, just plain and simple. But look again, and you'll see that it can be quite pretty. Better yet, it is a very easy plant for the beginning desert gardener. The silver bush, also known as the morning glory, needs full sun, so that's super easy, right? Considered a shrub and perennial, it needs little water in the winter, twice a month for 3 to 4 minutes, and then once a week from May through October for 4 to 5 minutes. This bush is one of the valley's known disease-resistant plants. It blooms from late spring to early summer, producing soft white blooms that are 1 to 2 inches in diameter. The plant itself is approximately 2 feet tall and may spread up to 4 feet wide. It's a prolific bloomer and long flowering shrub that attracts pollinators. The next best time to plant them is in early November. Besides sun and water, this bush has only one other request: chalky, crumbly soil that is well draining and sandy. Chalky soil contains a high percentage of calcium carbonate, which comes from our limestone and tends to be more alkaline. So, pick a sunny, drier part of your yard to plant this shrub. Some pruning is required in the spring or early summer time frame. With sharp, clean pruning shears, clip back the flowering ends. If desired, the plant can be shaped to a round or square shape. Fertilizing is only needed once a year in the spring, and an all-purpose plant food will suffice. Expect this plant to live for 2 years through cold and heat with the right soil, water, and sun. Cold hardy, heat tolerant, low maintenance, and pretty white flowers 2 or 3 times annually. What could be better? From SouthwestGardener.com, Myoporum Grass Green Ground Cover by Deanne Alban. Myoporum is an evergreen ground cover that's peppered with small white flowers from spring through summer. If you miss seeing expanses of green, this plant really is grass green. Here's how to grow and care for this Australian native. Myoporum is a low-maintenance evergreen ground cover. Its small leaves are bright green, a color you don't often see in the desert palette. Petite, star-shaped flowers appear in spring and summer. They are usually pure white, but are occasionally tinged with pink or lavender. There's also a variety with pink flowers. Stems grow fast and symmetrically in every direction and can root where they touch the ground, forming a beautiful, dense emerald carpet. Myoporum is native to Australia, not the desert southwest, but thrives in our desert sun and temperature extremes. If you miss seeing restful expanses of green, consider Myoporum. This plant grows fast, stays low without mowing or pruning, and really is grass green. Why I like this plant? Bright green leaves, charming white flowers, grows fast but manageably, symmetrical sprawling form, heat and sun tolerant, low maintenance, non-toxic, no thorns, no litter. Things to watch out for. Myoporum is a moderate rather than low water use plant. Yet it's critical that you not overwater it. Too much water results in root rot and weak, rampant growth. Plants can develop spider mites. You'll recognize them by the white webbing they leave on your plants, usually during hot, dry weather. If you find any, blasting them with your hose should largely take care of them. Optimal growing conditions. If you're thinking of adding a Myoporum to your garden, you need to find a suitable place that will keep your plant healthy and looking good while minimizing maintenance for you. Here are the key factors to keep in mind. Temperature. Myoporum should be grown in USDA hardiness zones 9 to 11. Plants are surprisingly heat tolerant, up to 115 degrees Fahrenheit. During the winter, they stay evergreen and are cold hardy down to 15 degrees Fahrenheit. Sun exposure. Myoporum prefers full sun or part shade, but tolerates the reflected heat off garden walls, sidewalks, and driveways. Size and growth rate. Myoporum grows fast. It stays a short 6 to 8 inches, but rapidly spreads to form a surprisingly symmetric circle 6 feet across. Fortunately, its size is easily kept in check by pruning. Soil. Even though this plant is sometimes recommended as a grass alternative, it's not grass-like when it comes to foot traffic. Plant it where it can be admired but not walked on. Stems are brittle and easily broken. In its native habitat, Myoporum grows in sandy or clay soil, but it will grow in any desert soil type provided it's well-draining. Other location considerations. Myoporum's low sprawling habit makes it a good choice for planting on slopes, for erosion control, or for cascading over a garden wall. It makes a great understory plant for shrubs or small airy trees. Use it to line walkways or at the front of a garden, but give it plenty of room so you aren't constantly trimming it. How to plant? The rule of thumb when planting any ground cover is to dig a hole twice as wide as the root ball, but no deeper. It's generally recommended that you backfill with only native soil and not add any amendments. However, with Myoporum, good drainage is critical. So if you know or suspect that your soil is slow draining, amend with coarse sand or small gravel until you have a loose, well-drained mix. When to plant? The best time to plant Myoporum is in the fall. This gives it 3 seasons to grow roots and get established before the following summer. The second best time is in spring. The earlier, the better. This still gives it time to get established before the intense heat of June arrives. How to care for Myoporum? Whether you've recently planted a Myoporum or have an existing one in your yard, here's how to take care of it to keep it healthy and looking its best. How to water? The University of Arizona recommends watering newly planted, low-water-use ground covers on this schedule. Weeks 1 to 4, every 2 to 3 days. Weeks 5 and 6, every 6 to 7 days. Weeks 7 and 8, every 10 to 14 days. Give your Myoporum about a half gallon with each watering. After that, you can water it on this schedule. In the spring, March through May, 10 to 14 days. Summer, May through October, 7 to 10 days. Fall, October through December, 10 to 14 days. And winter, December through March, every 14 to 21 days. As it grows, it will need more water with each watering depending on its diameter. Use this chart as a guide. 1 foot diameter, half gallon. 2 foot diameter, 2 gallons. 3 feet diameter, 3.5 gallons. 4 foot diameter, 5 gallons. 5 foot diameter, 7 gallons. 6 foot diameter, 9 gallons. Should you fertilize? Myoporum doesn't need to be fertilized. It naturally thrives in poor soil and grows vigorously without it. Pruning and propagation. This low but wide sprawling plant can be trimmed any time it encroaches on sidewalks, driveways, paths, or anywhere else you don't want it to be. If it's looking unkempt after winter, lightly trim it in the spring to rejuvenate or remove any damaged growth. You can use your cuttings to propagate new plants. You can also propagate by layering. When stems are in contact with the soil, they'll grow new roots. You can help keep stems in place with landscape fabric pins. You can use these newly rooted sections to create new plants. Also from southwestgardener.com, Mexican Sunflower, Vibrant Summer Annual by Deanne Allman. Mexican Sunflower is a large shrub-like annual with eye-popping red-orange flowers that pollinators can't resist. It's easy to grow from seed and makes a delightful addition to desert gardens. Here's everything you need to know about growing this native of Mexico and Central America. If you're looking for a large, fast-growing annual to enliven a sunny spot in your garden this summer, Mexican Sunflower should fit the bill. Sow these easy-to-grow seeds in the spring, and you'll have a large shrub covered with flowers by summer. Mexican Sunflower has fuzzy, heart-shaped leaves and vivid 3-inch flowers that are typically red-orange but can range from yellow to red. An added feature is that they make beautiful cut flowers. Depending on your hardiness zone, it may grow as either a frost tender annual in zones 2 to 9 or as a perennial zones 10 to and 11. Mexican Sunflower is a pollinator magnet. Bees, hummingbirds, and butterflies will frequent its flowers and be visited by beauties such as monarchs and tiger swallowtails. Songbirds like finches enjoy the seeds. Its fuzzy leaves and hairy stems generally deter mammals from eating the leaves. Why I like this plant? Brilliant red-orange flowers. fuzzy, heart-shaped leaves. Thrives in summer heat, low maintenance, supports bees, birds, and butterflies. Things to watch out for. Mexican sunflower gets tall fast and can get floppy, so you may need to stake yours. Its stems are prone to wind breakage, so if you live in a particularly windy area, consider growing one of the compact cultivars or a less susceptible plant such as wild sunflower. Like many members of the Asteraceae family, Mexican sunflower's leaves, stems, flowers, and pollen contain compounds that can cause contact dermatitis. Optimal growing conditions. If you're thinking of growing Mexican sunflower in your garden, here are the key factors to keep in mind. Temperature. Mexican sunflower can be grown as an annual just about anywhere in USDA hardiness zones 2 to 11. It is extremely heat tolerant and can handle the heat of Phoenix, but is not cold hardy and dies back with the first freeze. Sun exposure. Mexican sunflower needs at least 6 hours of full sun to perform best. Should not be grown in shade or part shade. Size and growth rate. Mexican sunflower is a fast grower that is not your typical beanpole sunflower. It quickly becomes shrub-like, reaching a size of around 6 feet tall by 4 feet wide. Plants are multi-branched and covered with flowers from June through December. Soil. Mexican sunflower grows well in most native soil, rocky, sandy, or gravelly, provided it's well-draining. Planting in rich soil produces weak-stemmed plants with fewer flowers. How to plant. While you may find plants for sale, most gardeners grow Mexican sunflower from seed. Seeds can be planted directly in the ground after the danger of frost has passed, or they can be started indoors 6 to 8 weeks before the last frost date. Seeds should barely be covered with soil since they need light for germination. Once seedlings emerge, thin to 2 feet apart. Where to buy seeds? Mexican sunflower seeds aren't hard to find, and most major seed companies carry them. But I like to buy local when possible, so here are some local sources, including one source of free seeds. NativeSeeds/search is a not-for-profit organization that specializes in seeds of the desert southwest, both edibles and wildflowers. They'll ship seeds to you, or you can arrange to pick them up if you're in Tucson. You can also buy their seeds at Spade Foot Nursery in Tucson. Tucson's Pima County Library System has a free seed library for cardholders. You can check their seed selection online and place a hold just like you do for books. Every year, the seed library picks a seed to feature, and this year, it's Mexican sunflower. Your library system may have a similar program. How to care for Mexican sunflower? Mexican sunflower doesn't need much care besides regular watering. Initially, new sprouts need to be kept moist. Plants become somewhat drought tolerant as they mature, but they look their best when consistently watered. A rule of thumb is to water seeds every 3 days until they sprout, then water every 5 to 7 days. Plants don't need pruning, but will grow bushier if pinched back once or twice. They flower more if deadheaded, but you may want to leave some dried flowers to feed our feathered friends or to harvest seeds to plant next year. Mexican sunflower doesn't need fertilizer, and in fact, fertilizing or amending the soil can lead to weak stems and more leaves at the expense of flowers. But you may want to top dress with organic mulch to keep its roots moist and cool. Mexican sunflower occasionally get aphids or spider mites. If you see these on your plants, spray them off with your hose or use insecticidal soap. Mexican sunflower cultivars. Mexican sunflower has several cultivars. The main differences between them are plant height and or flower color. Here are some you may encounter. Fiesta del Sol, 2 to 3 feet, orange flowers. Goldfinger, 2 to 2.5 feet, orange gold flowers. Red Torch, 3 to 4 feet, red flowers. Torch, 3 to 6 feet, orange flowers. And Yellow Torch, 3 to 4 feet, yellow flowers. From the Chicago Tribune, microgardening sprouts giant rewards. Planting correctly in small spaces can deliver high yields. By Jessica Damiano of the Associated Press. Short on space? Consider microgardening. Although the term might conjure thoughts of minuscule garden gnomes and fairies, the reality is quite the opposite. You can get a surprisingly high yield from a small space, even a windowsill or balcony, if you want to plant it right. One way to maximize your harvest is to grow plants that mature quickly, then harvest them, and then plant more. Small greens on repeat. Microgreens, 2 to 3 inch seedlings of certain edible plants, are perfect candidates for such succession. They sprout quickly indoors in as little as a week and are easy to grow. Just scatter seeds over light, sterile potting mix in a shallow domed pan, then set it in a warm, sunny spot and keep the soil slightly moist. Arugula, broccoli, cabbage, kale, mustards, mizuna, and radish are among the fastest sprouters, but beets, chards, and nasturtiums work too, typically germinating in 10 to 14 days. When the sprouts produce their second pair of leaves, use sharp scissors to clip them at the soil line and enjoy them in smoothies, salads, sandwiches, or stir fries. Then plant more and start over, or better yet, sow more seeds every few days to ensure a steady supply. Good things come in small packages. Outdoors, the same small thinking can be applied to fruits, vegetables, and herbs, which traditionally can take up a large portion of a garden's real estate. Basil, leaf lettuces, and mint are among those that can do the most with the least. Comfortable in containers, they'll also regrow to provide multiple harvests all season long. You can even grow dwarf apple, fig, and other fruit trees in 10 or 20 gallon platters, as well as in the ground. Use the space you have. Your garden square footage might be limited, but you may be looking at it the wrong way. Instead of down and out, look up, and the sky's the limit. Trellises, hanging baskets, and wall planters will host flowers, herbs, berries, greens, and compact or dwarf varieties of traditionally larger plants like tomatoes, peppers, and eggplants. If you're short on patio or balcony space, use multi-tiered stands to hold several pots in a single footprint. And let your flower pots pull double duty. Plant strawberries and herbs around annuals and let them spill over the container's edge. When planting flowers, think in layers. Use taller plants in the back, mid-height ones in the middle, and ground huggers in the front. This design strategy adds depth even in a thin strip or a window box and will provide the best bloom for your buck. Pretty and practical. Seek out multitasking plants that provide beauty as well as food. Crops like amaranth, chives, rainbow chard, red lettuces, and sweet potatoes will add lovely ornamental value to beds, borders, and containers before working a second shift on your dinner plate. Also from the Chicago Tribune, Plant a Pollinator Garden That Blooms All Season by Beth Botts. Many gardeners today are planting pollinator gardens to attract bees, butterflies, moths, hummingbirds, and other wildlife. Just don't forget to plant for nectar, said Sharon Isla, plant knowledge specialist in the plant clinic at the Morton Arboretum in Lyle. The wildlife needs nectar just as much as pollen. Nectar is a sweet, syrupy liquid produced in the blossom stems and leaves of many plants. It's a food reward that entices animals to provide the service of fertilizing plants by carrying their pollen from one bloom to another. Insects such as migrating monarch butterflies and some other animals such as hummingbirds depend on energy-rich nectar for fuel. Most flowers with showy blooms produce some nectar that will attract insects, Isla said. Native plants generally play an especially big role in providing pollen and nectar for native insects. Plant your garden, have something in flower all season long. We're attracted to plants that are in bloom in springtime when we're shopping in the garden center and planting the garden, Isla said. But insects will also need more plants that flower in July, August, and September. Native plants are the natural food source for native animals, such as more than 500 bee species of the Chicago region. But many non-native plants also can be good nectar and pollen sources. Just check that a non-native plant is not invasive before you choose it for your garden. Aim for variety in flower colors as well as flower shapes to attract the widest variety of insects, Isla said. Some insects and other animals have evolved to take pollen or nectar from specific plant species or flowers of a particular shape or a particular range of colors. Spring flowering nectar sources include the native Virginia bluebells, wild columbine, wild geranium, and woodland phlox. Many native and non-native shrubs that bloom in spring also are good nectar sources, such as dwarf fothergilla, chokeberry, winterberry, holly, Virginia sweetspire, Carolina allspice, beautyberry, and viburnums. For summer flowering perennials that provide plenty of nectar, consider rudbeckia, purple coneflower, bee balm, milkweed, and penstemon, as well as some non-native plants such as catmint and lavender. Your shrubs might include buttonbush, lead plant, hardy hydrangeas, ninebark, and bottle brush buckeye. For a vine, the native trumpet honeysuckle is a better choice than trumpet creeper, which can be considered invasive. Plants that flower in late August and September will offer food when monarchs need nectar for their long migration south to Mexico and support other animals as they are stoking up their food stores to prepare for winter. Consider late-blooming native plants such as asters, goldenrod, ironweed, Joe Pye weed, and sneezeweed, as well as some non-natives including tall sedums, dahlias, toad lilies, zinnias, Bolivian verbena, re-blooming roses, and anise hyssop. Shrub choices might include Caryopteris and the native fall-blooming witch hazel. Plants aren't all that matters in a pollinator garden. Provide a water source such as a shallow bird bath that you clean and refill regularly. Avoid using pesticides, as anything you spray on your plants may harm the animals that are dining on them. That means tolerating a certain level of damage from leaf-eating insects. You'll see some holes and ragged edges, especially as the season goes on, Yisla said. But you'll also enjoy a lot more bees, butterflies, and birds in your garden. From the Arizona Republic. This is Our Icon, How to See Saguaro Flowers This Spring, from Laura Daniela Sepulveda. Spring brings a spark of excitement to Arizona's somewhat monotonous desert landscape. Yellow brittle bushes blanket the ground, orange poppies bloom along trails, and blue lupines spread across rocky hillsides, transforming the Sonoran Desert into a patchwork of wildflowers and greenery. But around May, the season sees its most iconic display. For a few weeks, towering saguaro cactuses across Arizona burst into bloom, crowning their arms with creamy white flowers that, although short-lived, have become a defining moment or symbol of the Sonoran Desert. This is Our Icon, said Tanya Hernandez, a scientist at the Desert Botanical Garden in Phoenix. This is the most distinctive, culturally significant plant of the area. Here's everything you need to know about the saguaro flower, its meaning to Arizona, and when and where to see it during the bloom season. This year, you will likely catch saguaro flowers a bit earlier than usual due to the hotter start to the spring season. According to Changbin Chen, a plant biologist and associate professor at ASU, earlier heat can accelerate flowering time. We may see saguaros in the valley blooming earlier than usual, but not a widespread increase in the total number of blooming plants, he said. A desert icon, the imposing saguaro can only be found in the diverse Sonoran Desert, which spans across Arizona, Mexico, and some southeastern areas of California. The bloom, a round flower nearly 3 inches in diameter with lush wax-like petals, is not only acclaimed for its beauty, but also for its significance in the Sonoran Desert. When these striking flowers are pollinated, they produce a red fruit that becomes a critical source of food and hydration for the wildlife in the area during the dry summer months, Hernandez said. The cultural significance of saguaros for our communities is something that I haven't seen with any other plant, any other place in the world, she said. It gives us an identity. According to the Arizona Sonora Desert Museum, numerous species, including birds, bats, tortoises, javelinas, and coyotes, rely on the saguaro fruit for sustenance, making the saguaro a keystone species for the ecosystem. The fruit was also once used as a food source by the Tohono O'odham people and is still used today to make jelly and wine. How often do saguaros blossom? Only once a year and only for a few weeks. However, one saguaro could produce many blossoms throughout its arms and stems that bloom at different times during the late spring and early summer. Saguaro flowering is triggered by winter rain, increased day length, and warmer late spring temperatures. Where can I see saguaro blooms? Anytime you take a hike or go on an outdoor activity in Metro Phoenix, you'll likely stumble upon a saguaro nearly everywhere you go. But to increase your chances of seeing the blossoms, your best bet is to go somewhere you can catch large groups of saguaros. Here are some of the most popular spots to see saguaros and their flowers. Make sure to take heat precautions, carry water at all times, and follow the safety guidelines suggested at each of these sites if you decide to pay them a visit. South Mountain Park and Preserve, Phoenix Mountains Preserve, Desert Botanical Garden, McDowell Mountain Regional Park, the Phoenician Cactus Garden, Cave Creek Regional Park, Fort Peaks Wilderness, White Tank Mountain Regional Park. Lost Dutchman State Park, Cactus Forest Drive, Douglas Spring Trail, and for bonus points, you can catch a saguaro in downtown Phoenix at the Arizona Center. The community has named the cactus Prickles. And those of you who are regular listeners to this show know we feature stories each week from the terrific book, Chicken Soup for the Gardener's Soul. This story is called My Money Tree. It was written by Ruth Sukolowski, and there's a quote here from Angela Schwint. While we try to teach our children all about life, our children teach us what life is all about. My Money Tree. For years, I wanted a flower garden. I'd spent hours thinking of different things I could plant that would look nice together. But then we had Matthew, and Marvin, and the twins, Elisa and Alan, and then Helen. Five children. I was too busy raising them to grow a garden. Money was tight, as well as time. Often when my children were little, one of them would want something that cost too much, and I'd have to say, "Do you see a money tree outside? Money doesn't grow on trees, you know." Finally, all five got through high school and college and were off on their own. I started thinking again about having a garden. I wasn't sure, though. I mean, gardens do cost money, and after all these years, I was used to living on a pretty lean, no-frills budget. Then one spring morning on Mother's Day, I was working in my kitchen. Suddenly, I realized that cars were tooting their horns as they drove by. I looked out the window, and there was a new tree planted right in my yard. I thought it must be a weeping willow because I saw things blowing around on its branches. And then I put my glasses on, and I couldn't believe what I saw. It was a money tree in my own yard. I went outside to look. It was true. There were dollar bills, 100 of them, taped all over that tree. Think of all the garden flowers I could buy with $100. There was also a note attached, "I owe you 8 hours of digging time. Love, Marvin." Marvin kept his promise, too. He dug up a nice 10-by-15-foot bed for me, and my other children bought me tools, ornaments, a trellis, a sunflower stepping stone, and gardening books. That was 3 years ago. My garden's now very pretty, just like I wanted. When I go out and weed or tend my flowers, I don't seem to miss my children as much as I once did. It feels like they're right there with me. I live up in Michigan's Upper Peninsula, where winters are long and cold and summers are way too short. But every year now, when winter sets in, I look out my window and think of the flowers I'll see next spring in my little garden. I think about what my children did for me, and I get tears in my eyes every time. I'm still not sure that money grows on trees, but I know love does. That's called My Money Tree, written by Ruth Sukolowski, one of the many stories that make up Chicken Soup for the Gardener's Soul. And that's the Green Thumb Show for this week. For Sun Sounds Radio, I'm Lee Murray, your reader. Thanks for joining us. Have a great week. Be safe and healthy. And we'll be talking with you soon.
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2: 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I'm Lynn Spears, a volunteer reading for Sun Sounds of Arizona. Today I'm reading articles from Scientific American magazine, the April 2026 edition. One of the articles I'll be reading is called, Are Ultra-Processed Foods Addictive? The Perils of Highly Processed Snacks, by Lauren J. Young. The recent surge in the use of GLP-1 agonist weight loss drugs has propelled addiction-adjacent terms such as food noise and food cravings into common vernacular. Now, some neuroscientists and food behavior researchers are trying to understand whether foods, particularly ultra-processed foods, can actually be addictive in the same way as other known substances such as cigarettes, alcohol, and cocaine. Potentially addictive foods are often created in a way that is most palatable and most delicious, says Alex D. Felici-Antonio, an epidemic neuroscientist at Virginia Tech. When you look at the food environment, those items tend to be ultra-processed. Scientific American spoke with Dee Felici-Antonio about research unpacking whether food addiction is real, whether certain types of food might have more addictive qualities, and how related eating disorders can be addressed. What follows is an edited transcript of the interview. What does it mean to have a food addiction? When we're thinking about food addiction and looking qualitatively at what people are eating when they're saying they can't stop eating, we have to put it in the framework of a substance use disorder. These disorders affect life in an untenable way. Food addiction isn't in the Diagnostic and Statistical Manual of Mental Disorders, or the DSM, like substance use disorders is, but there is a proposal to have it put in the DSM. We typically look to the Yale Food Addiction Scale for clinical evaluation. The scale was designed to assess the same criteria as for substance use disorder in the DSM. The scale also contains what we call clinical indicators, that a person is experiencing symptoms of an addiction and that those symptoms are poorly affecting their life, impacting things such as their ability to engage in social situations or engage in aspects of work. If we accept that food addictions exists, if we apply the Yale Food Addiction Scale to large population-level studies and do it internationally across multiple countries, we generally find that around 12% of people experience it. A variety of factors can lead to an addiction behavior, and the most common is the addictive potential of the substance combined with the vulnerability of the person. We think about both of these things with food, too. Ingredients that could have addictive potential and the people who could be most vulnerable. We also look at food attributes such as a high refined carbohydrate content, which is known to trigger reward pathways in the brain. Other aspects of criteria for substance use disorder include loss of control over intake and highly patterned intake. That's what we see in binge eating disorder. Binge eating disorder and food addiction are not the same thing, but they share similarities. If we look at the foods people report consuming when they binge eat, they tend to be things that would be classified as ultra-processed. Pizza, ice cream, candy, chips. They're very rarely things such as fruit, nuts, or beans. What do you consider an ultra-processed food? There are multiple definitions. I would say that the one that has been studied most and what we use in my laboratory is the NOVA, which is new in Portuguese definition. It has four levels, and the fourth is ultra-processed food. The NOVA Level 4 foods contain ingredients or involve processing methods that are not available to home cooks. You can think about additives such as stabilizers that enhance color or flavors, or emulsifiers to maintain texture. If you add vitamin D or calcium, types of nutritional fortification, That doesn't make a food a novo ultra-processed food by itself. Ultra-processed can also refer to foods processed by an industrial method, such as starch slurries, that are extruded, puffed, subject to high heat, or molded in ways you really couldn't achieve in your kitchen. Why might ultra-processed foods in particular fire up reward pathways in the brain? The current scientific thinking is that we have one reward system and lots of different things that can be rewarding. All addictive drugs increase dopamine in the striatum, which is the brain region under the cerebral cortex that is involved in motor and reward processing. This has been the dogma since 1988, when pharmacologists Gaetano Dicciaria and Assunta Imperato published a paper on it. It's the same thing with certain foods. If you infuse sugar and fat into the oral cavity of an animal, you'll see an increase in dopamine. If you infuse these things directly into the animal's gut, you also see increases in dopamine. There's no agreed-on threshold for it. We don't say a substance that is addictive must increase dopamine in the striatum by X amount. Most ultra-processed foods started to become widespread in the U.S. around the 1950s. Those foods act on a reward system that evolved to deal with natural rewards from the environment. When we're thinking about food addiction, we know there are certain levers or ways to highly activate the reward system. And ultra-processed food seems to access the most levers. They elevate levels of sodium, fat, and refined carbohydrates in the body. And this is aided in various ways with emulsifiers, with texture changes, and with flavor changes. Ultra-processed foods are made to be the most palatable, the most delicious. We don't think about broccoli as an additive substance. We think about foods that contain enough of these potentially additive nutrients in combination to be addictive substances. Well, how might GLP-1 agonist medications such as Wegovy and Ozempic factor in? We still need more data on this. But what people report about the GLP-1 drugs is that they experience less food noise. It is not surprising that the medication also works through other seemingly more food-specific mechanisms, through satiety mechanisms that make people feel full. Some of the reduction in food intake is because of an increase in nausea and satiety. But the other thing we're still figuring out as a field is what proportion of it is from this change that occurs in the reward system. You've conducted a small study of young adults, age 18 to 25, who consumed a diet high in ultra-processed food. What changes in eating habits did you see? What we found, I think, is really interesting. We did two test conditions for 2 weeks. Participants consumed meals with either 81% of the calories from ultra-processed foods or 0% of the calories from ultra-processed foods. All subjects ate both diets, which were nutritionally matched, and there was a 4-week washout in between. In one test, participants went to a buffet meal after each of the diet periods and could eat as much as they wanted. We found that the older group, age 21 to 25, didn't eat any more after the ultra-processed diet than they did after the minimally processed one. But the younger group consumed more at the buffet after the ultra-processed diet than after the other diet. In another test we called the absence of hunger test, the participants were presented with snacks or time to play on their phone. After the ultra-processed diet, younger participants ate more snacks, so they were consuming more even when they weren't hungry. This is mindless snacking. The study didn't directly measure addictive behavior, but it demonstrates how ultra-processed foods can lead to behavioral change. We plan to publish a similar study looking into what foods have an addictive profile and what that looks like for different people. Why might some people experience more addictive type behaviors around ultra-processed foods than others? We know of genetic variants that put people at greater risk for nicotine use or for finding cocaine addictive. We know about genetic variants for alcohol use disorder, but we don't know them for food addiction. This is, I think, where the field is right now, and where my lab really wants to make progress is in this understanding. Why does food addiction ignite debate? It's a really thorny one. In the context of substance use disorders, we're moving from things you don't have to do to survive, such as drink alcohol, to something you do have to do to survive. You have to eat. So it's really difficult to think and talk about food as an addiction. One pushback I hear is that we don't want to over-pathologize everything. But I think that if about 12% of people in a population are telling you that they have a problem, maybe we should look at it, or we should at least give it some concerted study and determine what it is. People also say it's a behavioral addiction. You are not addicted to food as a substance. You are addicted to the act of eating. But that argument falls down pretty quickly when you look at what people are eating. If you were addicted to the act of consuming, you would be eating things that were hard or crunchy, or that required a lot of work to consume, and that's not really what we see. We see people losing control over intake for items that are high in fat, sugar, and refined carbohydrates. I also think a lot of the pushback is a moral tie. If you're addicted to food, you're a bad person. For the most part, a lot of people have let this idea go. We understand that alcohol use disorder, for instance, isn't caused by a failure of willpower. People with that disorder cannot overcome it, and we have to help them. I'm always bringing that level of compassion to food addiction, too. If ultra-processed foods are truly addictive, what are some treatments? How should those treatments be implemented on societal and individual levels? When someone has a substance use disorder, part of the treatment is for them to avoid the context in which they use that substance and the cues it involves. In our environment, how do we tell someone not to engage in food? It's impossible. People are bombarded by food cues everywhere, especially for ultra-processed foods. Addiction is societal and behavioral. We decide what drugs are illegal. We decide at what age people have access to potentially addictive substances. Artificial refinements of foods, added pure sugar or fat, combinations of fat and sugar that don't occur in nature, also activate our reward system. At what level is a rewarding substance one that we are willing to regulate as a society? You need to eat to survive, but you don't need the majority of ultra-processed foods for human survival, food security, and national security. We do have to process foods for national security reasons. We don't have goiters or rickets because we fortified foods with essential micronutrients. Canned vegetables and frozen fruits are good for food security, but you don't really need to have extremely sugary cereal advertised to children. Those two separate worlds can exist. I feel like a lot of times this gets framed as, you're taking away people's food when you regulate it. To quote Nora Volkow, head of the National Institute on Drug Abuse, drugs rob the brain of the capacity to exercise free will. We want to make decisions for our own health and for the health of our families. When we're dealing with an addictive substance, we are no longer in control of that decision. That's where it's important to have policy in place. You're not taking something away, you're putting up guardrails and helping people make informed decisions because you can't make an informed decision about an addictive substance that you're taking. Our next story is called The Surprising Science of Tickling. This unusual form of touch may be evolutionary, ancient, and recognized across cultures, but science has only scratched the surface of this topic by Konstantina Kiltinen. When I walk into my laboratory on weekday mornings, it is not unusual to hear uncontrollable shrieks of glee or fits of giggles. Laughter is not traditionally thought of as the noise of neuroscience, but my research group is somewhat unusual. In the Touch and Tickle Lab, we invite participants to experience Hector, the tickle robot, in the name of scientific progress. In a typical visit, participants remove their shoes and socks and then sit in what looks like a dentist chair. My colleagues and I position their feet on a platform under which lies Hector, a robot composed of three electric motors. During a tickle session, Hector slides probes along the soles of a participant's feet, and they report back on just how much each stroke tickled on a scale of 1 to 10. Throughout this process, we track people's facial expressions, heart rate, muscle activity, breathing and skin conductance, which tells us if they're sweating. Electrodes placed on participants' scalps reveal their brain activity. Being tickled is a sensation most of us instantly recognize, and some of history's greatest thinkers were fascinated by this odd phenomenon. Socrates described the feeling as a mix of pain and pleasure. Aristotle thought ticklishness was a consequence of humans' delicate skin. and Charles Darwin wrote extensively on the subject, hypothesizing that we may be most ticklish in spots that are not frequently touched, and only in certain psychological contexts. Today, I and other neuroscientists are still puzzling over many fundamental mysteries. Does tickling have a biological function of some kind? And if so, why did we evolve to have this experience? What happens in our nervous system to cause this unique feeling? Why are certain areas of the body more sensitive than others? Why do people respond in different ways to potentially tickling touches? Answering these questions could expand our knowledge of the way the human body perceives and processes physical sensations. Tickling presents neuroscientists with an opportunity to study how complex systems of the brain and body, including those involved in emotion, movement, and sensation, relate, all while answering questions that could help us understand differences in human behavior and development. You are listening to Science Digest. This is Sun Sounds of Arizona. The research to date suggests tickling, what we scientists sometimes call gargalesis, may be an evolutionary ancient behavior. Many primates, including chimps, bonobos, gorillas, and orangutans, do it too. And rodents show responses to certain forms of touch that may be relevant to tickling research. For example, when rats are stroked on their belly, they produce more vocalization than they do during gentle touch, and this stimulation seems to activate certain areas of the brain that also light up when humans are tickled. Tickling also seems to transcend culture. In one study, participants with more than 20 cultural backgrounds, including people from the UK, Poland, India, and Hong Kong, listened to recordings of German speakers laughing spontaneously and could recognize which laughs were induced by tickling as opposed to joy or schadenfreude. Studies have led to several theories about how and why tickling might have evolved. It could simply be a reflex response with no clear function. Perhaps it's just a byproduct of the way our systems for perceiving touch have developed. Or it could help build social bonds between people, such as parents and children. Touch is an incredibly important social signal for our species that can help us communicate with one another and increase our feelings of closeness. Tickling could make us feel especially connected with others because it makes us laugh, a response that often accompanies pleasure. Another theory is that tickling is a behavior that our ancestors used to teach their young where to attack others or how to defend themselves in a fight. This idea draws on observations that the playful back and forth interactions involved in tickling children and young apes resembles a mock battle, and that some of the ticklish areas on our body, for example the armpit, would be vulnerable if attacked in a real fight. Still, not everyone responds to being tickled in the same way. People with certain neurodevelopmental or psychological conditions may experience it quite differently. For example, in a study published in 2024, researchers in Japan observed that children with higher scores on tests for autistic traits were less responsive to being tickled and less likely to approach their parents with a positive emotional response to the tickling than their peers with lower scores. Some studies show how scientists can use tickling as a tool to understand differences among people that may one day illuminate important distinctions in how we process and perceive sensations. People with schizophrenia may also experience tickling differently. When you make a movement, for example, to scratch your head, your brain can typically predict when and where parts of your body will make contact before it actually happens. This ability generally makes people feel their own touch on their body as less intense than when somebody else is touching them, and it's considered part of why most people can't tickle themselves. But certain people with schizophrenia struggle to predict and process the sensation of touching themselves. As a result, they perceive self-touch as more intense and more likely to tickle than do people who process touch in a typical way. Something similar can be seen in individuals with high scores for schizotypical personality traits who tend to show unusual behavior of thinking and social behavior without meeting criteria for a mental disorder. In our lab, we're currently investigating how and why the brain may cancel out some sensations of self-generated touch in certain people, as with our work with Hector the robot. We hope our experiments help to create a clearer picture of the way people predict and perceive physical touch, unraveling some of the mysteries of tickling along the way. Behind every giggle, there's a fascinating bit of neuroscience waiting to be discovered. Our last reading is called Making Faces. Primate facial expressions may not be solely reflexive, by Cody Cotier. Facial expressions are central to social life, Yet scientists still don't fully understand how the brain produces them. For decades, one influential theory was held that what appears on a person's face is largely an emotional reflex, an honest, automatic readout of what they feel inside. But that view doesn't explain the fact that we often tailor our countenance to the moment. We've all smiled politely through a dull date or tried not to smile while holding a royal flush. To find out what's going on in the brain as facial expressions arise, researchers turned to rhesus macaques, old-world monkeys with facial musculature and neuroanatomy that are similar to that of humans. They recorded neural activity in the laboratory while the animals interacted with one another, with human experimenters, with digital avatars, and with videos of other macaques. The team's results, published recently in Science, came as a surprise. The monkeys' expressions, from a tooth-bearing, threatening face to a friendly, lip-smacking one, were generated by both the medial cortex and the lateral cortex. These two parts of the brain frontal lobe were long thought to operate independently. The medial cortex dealing with the spontaneous emotional expressions and the lateral cortex controlling voluntary actions. Our study did not show that at all, says co-lead author Gina Ayani, a neurology resident at the University of Pennsylvania. It showed that all regions participated in the production of all kinds of facial expressions. The two regions did, however, run at different speeds. The way they encode information has a distinct tempo, said co-lead author Yuriria Vasquez, a neuroscientist at the Rockefeller University. Activity in the lateral cortex shifted quickly over milliseconds to coordinate the rapid facial movements that make for smooth social interaction. In contrast, things happen at a more leisurely pace in the medial cortex, perhaps allowing it to track slow-changing contextual factors such as, has the alpha male stopped threatening me, that influence facial expressions. What's more, both neural patterns showed up before facial movement did, suggesting the brain prepares expressions in advance. This all raises a question. Do macaques intentionally plan the faces they make? That's the interpretation that Bridget Waller and Jamie Whitehouse, evolutionary psychologists at Nottingham Trent University in England, explore in a commentary on the study. If facial expressions are partly voluntary, they may be less emotional mirrors and more like tools for social influence, as Waller and Whitehouse put it. At the very least, they seem to result from complex interactions between emotion and cognition. Alan Frickland, a social and evolutionary psychologist at the University of California, Santa Barbara, who was not involved in this study, has no trouble believing macaques wield their face strategically, but he doubts that staged, lab-bound interactions can capture the full reality of primate communications or the neural activity underlying them. Ideally, future research would take place in the monkey's natural environment. Still, Friedland says, the exploration tells us in infinitely more detail how we can investigate the neurology of facial displays. You've been listening to Science Digest with readings from Scientific American magazine. I'm Lynn Spears, a volunteer reader with Sun Sounds of Arizona. Thank you for listening to this week's episode, and I hope you come back again next week. And as always, have a great day.
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I'm volunteer reader Diane Salisbury on Sun Sounds of Arizona. 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This week, Mandalorian and Grogu are big, so is Stephen Colbert. I have some mysteries for us that will be intriguing, and let's get started with that must list. Mandalorian and Grogu on the big screen, Boots Riley's latest and maximum pleasure guaranteed, top this week's must list. Kevin Morby's new album and Hugh Jackman in Newborn round out our picks for the weekend. This is by Tiffany Kelly. Survivor finale night is a national holiday in my household. There's a potluck with themed dishes, fantasy league prizes, and lots of wine. Not as much Corona, but maybe that's a good thing. Now that the sole survivor's been announced, I'm very grateful that Top Chef still has a few weeks, and Hulu's new talk show, Get Real, is giving me little tastes of reality dopamine to hold me over till Big Brother finally returns in July. That's Patrick Gomez, editor-in-chief. Number one on our list, The Mandalorian and Grogu. Grab your Beskar helmet and some blue macarons, because The Mandalorian, played by Pedro Pascal, and Grogu are officially making the hyperjump from television to the big screen in their very own Star Wars film. Now an independent contractor for the New Republic, Mando and his food-motivated little one embark on a dangerous mission to locate the missing Rhoda the Hutt, voiced by Jeremy Allen White, only to find themselves the targets of a much darker plot. Don't worry, though. The healthiest father-son duo in the galaxy has plenty of help from Ward, played by Sigourney Weaver, Zeb, played by Steve Bloom, and some seriously adorable Andzelans. I Love Boosters is next on our list. Boots Riley's, we know him from Sorry to Bother You, his latest proves that style and substance aren't mutually exclusive. The looks are chic, the cast is magnetic, the message is humanist. Reminiscent of the campiness of Josie and the Pussycats and the hustle of Set It Off. Maximum Pleasure Guaranteed is number three. After winning an Emmy for playing several clones with markedly different personalities on Orphan Black, Tatiana Maslany is back with another meaty role, leading Apple TV's addictive new drama as a divorced mom and fact-checker who gets caught up in a chain of scams involving a cam boy. Kevin Morby's Little Wide Open. Inspired by long stretches on the road, the Americana singer-songwriter's new album teems with sun-flecked melodies and twilight musings. Produced by The National's Aaron Dresner and featuring cameos from Bon Iver's Justin Vernon and country rock icon Lucinda Williams, it's his best to date. Newborn is number five on our list. Hugh Jackman gives a remarkable performance, delivering one of three monologues by playwright Ella Hickson at Audible's Minetta Lane Theater in New York City. Mariana Gailis and Sepida Moafi, who we know from The Pit, ably perform the others, but Jackman is stunning as a man failing to balance love and lust. That's our must list this week. Mandalorian and Grogu on the big screen, Boots Riley's latest and maximum pleasure guaranteed, top this week's list. It was by Tiffany Kelly. What critics are saying about Star Wars, The Mandalorian and Grogu? The latest Star Wars adventure opened May 22nd. This is by Rachel Shufelt. The Mandalorian and Grogu, the first Star Wars movie in 7 years, landed in theaters this weekend. While there are some diehards that will see anything from the franchise, is this one that everyone should see? Starring Pedro Pascal and Grogu, adorable as always,
The story, the Disney Plus's series, The Mandalorian, has extended to the big screen. This adventure features Sigourney Weaver, along with the voices of famed director Martin Scorsese and the Bears' Jeremy Allen White. A star-studded cast, yes, but critics have found it lacking in other ways. Here's what the critics are saying. There's no reason for anything in this movie except the wish to make even more money, Matt Zollersteitz wrote on RogerEbert.com in a harsh one. In The Verge's review, Charles Pulliam Moore said the movie belongs on TV. Between its by-the-numbers story and lackluster action sequences, Pulliam Moore wrote, The Mandalorian and Grogu feels like a phoned-in film that would have been better off as a new season of The Mandalorian instead of a standalone project. For CNET, Aaron Pruner gave the movie only a 2 out of 5. Writing-wise, each scene predictably pushed the story forward, but without any real character development or plot work to establish the emotional connection you need to fully engage with the story. David Crowe of Den of Geek compared the main characters to cast members at Disneyland. Mando and his companions suggest all the depth and personality of theme park meet-and-greet characters, Crowe wrote. They will charm the youngest of attendees and tickle the fancy of some devoted adults, but everyone else will just be waiting around for the next ride. Overall, as of Tuesday, 114 critics on Rotten Tomatoes had rated the movie 61% fresh. So, some of those reviews were enthusiastic. Often Grogu won them over. Robert Abele of the Los Angeles Times, for instance, praised the film as an echo of the best of the Star Wars universe. We can all agree that Din Djarin's Charge Grogu, green, wrinkled, big-eyed baby you-know-who, is still adorable. Of the many Star Wars offshoots, this seems to be the sturdiest, he wrote. Praise from Kate Erland of IndieWire may have been slight, inessential, and inoffensive, but she conceded the character's enduring appeal. Frequently adorable and fun for the whole family, Jon Favreau's film feels like 3 good enough TV episodes smushed together, Erland wrote. If that sounds pleasing to you as a moviegoer and a Star Wars fan, The Mandalorian and Grogu will satisfy. But if you're hoping for something a bit more ambitious, the film's generic soul will likely just keep chipping away at the franchise's up and down goodwill. Star Wars, The Mandalorian, and Grogu arrived in theaters May 22nd. That was what critics are saying about Star Wars, The Mandalorian, and Grogu, and it was by Rachel Schofield. Here's another Mandalorian and Grogu story. It has a spoiler alert marking, but I've read through it. I don't think it's so much of a spoiler in there. So here we go. Jon Favreau reveals why these two fan-favorite Star Wars characters aren't in Mandalorian and Grogu. The director also names the character who's been getting the biggest reaction from audiences. This is by Emlyn Travis. No snips? Jon Favreau is revealing why The Mandalorian and Grogu doesn't feature cameos from Star Wars favorites like Ahsoka Tano, played by Rosario Dawson, and Grand Admiral Thrawn, played by Lars Mikkelsen. The director who co-wrote the film, alongside Noah Clure and Lucasfilm president Dave Filoni, tells Entertainment Weekly that, to appeal to a wider audience, they didn't want Mando, played by Pedro Pascal, and Grogu's big screen debut to be too heavily tied to storylines from the Disney Plus shows. When we were discussing doing a fourth season of The Mandalorian, which was put on hold, and then the idea of doing a theatrical presentation, it changed the way we approached how interconnected things should be, Favreau explains. A fourth season of the show would have assumed that you saw 3 seasons previously and, frankly, everything else on Disney+.
That's the nature of a serialized long-form TV story. Still, The Mandalorian and Grogu does lightly touch on its place within Star Wars history. In the film, the eponymous father-son duo work as independent contractors for the New Republic, with Colonel Ward, played by Sigourney Weaver, sending them out on missions to hunt down Galactic Empire loyalists known as Imperial Remnants. While Ahsoka and Thrawn might not make a flyby this time, Mando and Grogu do encounter some familiar faces from the franchise. The pair is joined on their adventures by Zeb Aurelius, played by Steve Bloom, who makes his live-action debut in the film after previously starring in the animated series Star Wars Rebels. Embo, a no-nonsense Kyuzo bounty hunter, seen in The Clone Wars and The Bad Batch, also makes an appearance in the film alongside his Anuba Merk. We did put some characters in that people know about and want to see more of, and I think Zeb is a really good example of that, Favreau says. We had the time to build out really complicated action sequences and make him a lead character, which we never could have done in the time frame or budget of streaming. To say that Star Wars fans are happy to see the big guy flex his muscles on screen once again is an understatement. Everyone who knows Zeb, because of all the great character work that was put in over many seasons of animation, we get all that excitement, he continues. Honestly, the biggest reaction we get in the film at the beginning is when we reveal him, and then people realize that, oh, he's not just a cameo, he's actually a main player. They love watching him. Favreau believes that the same goes for those introduced to Zeb through the film. I think somebody who's never seen Zeb before totally gets it and thinks he's cool too, he says. So that's where we're looking for the Venn diagram where those things overlap, and that's a good example. Speaking with Entertainment Weekly as part of its Debunked video series, Filoni added, "It's not always about the character crossovers, I'll say that. It's about the characters and what they're experiencing." He continues, "We brought Ahsoka into The Mandalorian originally because she would be a great character to explain to Grogu a bit more about his history. So when we find the right reason to have the characters intersect, we definitely do it. And besides, Star Wars fans won't have to wait too much longer to be reunited with their favorite Togruta warrior. Ahsoka Season 2 is scheduled to premiere sometime early next year, with her Jedi Master Anakin Skywalker, played by Hayden Christensen, confirmed to be returning alongside her. The Mandalorian and Grogu is in theaters now." That was Jon Favreau revealing why these two favorite Star Wars characters aren't in Mandalorian and Grogu. It was by Emlyn Travis. "This person is a D." The stars of Shrinking dish out advice for their own characters' problems. Jason Segel, Jessica Williams, Krista Miller, and Ted McGinley share what they've learned from playing therapists and friends. This is by Jared Hall. "They might play therapists and friends on TV, but can they give advice like their characters? Shrinking stars Jason Segel and Jessica Williams, who play therapists Jimmy and Gabby, and Ted McGinley and Krista Miller, who play Jimmy's neighbors Derek and Liz, sat down with Entertainment Weekly to see what kind of advice they'd give to people facing various personal problems. What the cast of the Apple TV series didn't know in advance is that those problems aren't real, but ones faced by their characters on the comedy. My best friend passed away, Miller reads to Williams. I've gotten even closer to her husband. Would pursuing something with him be a betrayal? Perhaps sounding a bit familiar, such as what happened in episode 6 of season 1, Williams had a quick response. Somebody call a taxi because you've got to take that ride." It's McGinley's turn. "I'm a healthcare professional who's crossed ethical lines by forming friendships with clients," he explains to Segel.
I'm starting to wonder if it's actually okay. It's a really interesting thing to find out that this authority figure potentially is just as messy and complicated as we all are, Siegel says, perhaps thinking about how his character Jimmy has allowed a patient, Sean, played by Luke Tenney, to live with him and his daughter, Alice, played by Lucita Maxwell. The situation Williams reads to Miller also touches on crossing professional lines. I'm a man in my 80s. One of my closest friends is the teen daughter of one of my subordinates at work, she reads. McGinley poses the same scenario to Siegel, asking the question, should I stay friends with him? Yes, of course, Siegel says, without hesitation, referring to his character's relationship with that of co-star Harrison Ford. He's going to grow to be your best friend and mentor. Entertainment Weekly also asked the cast to advise some other people in their situations, which happens to be past characters they've played. As Siegel presents a scenario to McGinley, which, unbeknownst to the forgetting Sarah Marshall star, describes McGinley's jock character in Revenge of the Nerds, he can't help but notice, this person is a dick. I've always been cool and athletic, and if there's one thing I can't stand, it's weaklings, he says, before McGinley chimes in with his iconic shrinking line, eat a D, Pam. Siegel continues, my girlfriend left me for some dweeb, and I just can't understand why anyone would choose a beta male over me. How do I get even more alpha? Siegel doesn't even let McGinley answer. As a man who has made a life and career out of being kind of a beta male, we're doing fine, big guy. Us dweebs are doing fine. On season 3 of Shrinking, spoilers ahead, Jimmy was dealing with Alice moving away to college and a new relationship with season 2 guest star and How I Met Your Mother castmate Kobe Smulders doesn't work out. Gabby and Derek, played by Damon Wayans Jr., get engaged. Paul, played by Harrison Ford, retires and decides to move across the country to Connecticut to be near his daughter, played by Lily Robb. After Derek suffers nearly a fatal heart attack and has bypass surgery, he and Liz ponder moving to Spain, and Brian and Charlie have a baby and also decide that an out-of-state move is in their future. And I will say, having watched that show, while it called out spoilers, not all of that is the case. So I don't know if AI wrote it or if somebody misinterpreted something, but it's not quite the case. Or maybe I'm misinterpreting, but I didn't get some of that out of the show. Anyway, Shrinking Season 3 is available to stream on Apple TV. That was This Person is a D. The stars of Shrinking dish out advice for their own characters' problems, and it was by Jared Hall. Vought Rising teaser reveals first look at Aya Cash's Stormfront return on The Boys prequel. See Jensen Ackles return as Soldier Boy alongside Cash as the soup first known as Clara Vought. This is by Nick Romano. Stormfront is back, even if she doesn't go by that name in this particular timeline of the Vought cinematic universe. The first Vought Rising teaser arrived online Friday, revealing the first look at Aya Cash back as Clara Vought, the Nazi wife of Frederick Vought, the founder of the Vought soup empire featured on The Boys. In the canon of the TV franchise, Clara was the first subject to be injected with V1, the original superpower-inducing serum that predates Compound 5. There is a brighter future, Clara tells Soldier Boy, played by Jensen Ackles in the teaser, through a thick German accent. All we need to do is take it. Cash first appeared as Clara on The Boys Season 2, with the powers of flight and plasma blasts from her hands. She first branded herself as the Soup Liberty before she went off the grid and reemerged decades later as Stormfront. Cash and Ackles headline Vought Rising, set in 1950s New York City at the dawn of the superhero age.
showrun by Paul Grelong, the prequel is described as a murder mystery. It's LA Confidential with superheroes. Eric Kripke, the executive producer of the Vought Cinematic Universe, previously told Entertainment Weekly, "Maybe grimier, probably definitely grimier." The footage gives us new looks at Vought's original team of supes, which includes Bombsight, played by Mason Dye, Torpedo, played by Will Hockman, and Private Angel, played by Elizabeth Posey. Dye first portrayed his character, a smack-addicted soup with impenetrable skin, on the boys' final season. Kiki Lane, Jordan Meary, Nicolo Pacetti, Elizabeth Posey, Ricky Safiri, and Brian J. Smith will also star. Character details, for the most part, remain under wraps. Based on the new footage, however, Meary appears to be playing one of, if not the, first black test subjects injected with V1. Smith, meanwhile, presents as a detective. Though it's not confirmed, given Pacetti's bespectacled look and close proximity to Clara in the footage, we wouldn't be surprised if the actor is playing Frederick Vought himself. The series will also present Soldier Boy when he first went by Ben. While his soup peers were hand-selected for Vought's experiments, Soldier Boy was the only one who bought his way into the program as a rich kid. I don't think really understanding how dangerous it was at the time, Kripke told Entertainment Weekly. So everyone hated him. Even when you meet the other heroes in Vought Rising, they're all pretty much rolling their eyes at this rich boy. As for Clara, in no way will I ever ask the audience to sympathize with Stormfront. She's a Nazi and she sucks, Kripke says in an interview with Screen Rant. Soldier Boy? I think if the boys is teasing anything, it's teasing that he really had feelings for Clara more than he had originally let on, and that you'll see a lot of that play out in Vought Rising. You'll understand a little bit more of what Soldier Boy and Bombsight's relationship is and why they resent each other in Vought Rising. Vought Rising wrapped filming earlier this year and will premiere on Amazon's Prime Video streaming platform sometime in 2027. There's a link in the article with their first look that is that teaser. That was Vought Rising teaser reveals first look at Aya Cash's Stormfront return on the Boys prequel, and it was by Nick Romano. Stephen Colbert breaks tradition on the Late Show series finale with heartfelt message to fans. This is by Kathleen Perricone. Stephen Colbert did something for the first time on the Late Show series finale. For 1,799 episodes, the host addressed the audience before every show, but on Thursday's episode, he also spoke to the viewers at home in a heartfelt pre-monologue message. "This show, I want you to know, has been a joy for us to do for you," Colbert told the camera. "In fact, we call this show the Joy Machine." He explained, "We call it the Joy Machine because to do this many shows, it has to be a machine. But the thing is, if you choose to do it with joy, it doesn't hurt as much when your fingers get caught in the gears. And I cannot adequately explain to you what the people who work here have done for each other and how much we mean to each other." At that, the audience inside the Ed Sullivan Theater erupted in cheers, causing Colbert to take a moment to gather himself. Harkening back to his first late-night television show, The Colbert Report, on Comedy Central, he recalled his motto, "Anyone can read the news to you. I promise to feel the news for you." But at The Late Show on CBS, I realized pretty soon in this job that our job over here was different. We were here to feel the news with you. And I don't know about you, but I sure have felt it, joked Colbert. But as he got serious, he continued, "I just want to let you all know how important you've been to what we have done.
the energy that you have given us. We sincerely needed that to have done the best possible show we could have for you for the last 11 years. Colbert concluded, "Now, I'll say to you what I have said to every audience for the last 11 years, and I have meant it every time. Have a good show. Thanks for being here. And let's do it, y'all." The star-studded lineup for the Late Show series finale included Paul McCartney, Paul Rudd, Bryan Cranston, Ryan Reynolds, and Tig Notaro. That was Stephen Colbert Breaks Tradition on the Late Show series finale with heartfelt message to fans. Another Late Show article, Paul McCartney basks in fans' screams once again in the Ed Sullivan Theater as the Late Show's final guest. The former Beatle appeared on the Late Night Talk Show's final episode. This is by Rachel Shufelt and Kathleen Perricone. Paul McCartney was in familiar surroundings Thursday as he returned to the Ed Sullivan Theater. McCartney was one of the final guests on The Late Show with Stephen Colbert, and Beatlemania was in full effect. "When you close your eyes, do you hear the girls screaming?" Colbert asked. The musician answered with a yes, which was immediately followed by, well, more screams. When the audience finally quieted down, Colbert asked McCartney how often that happened to him. "Often," was the answer, of course. Colbert asked McCartney to go back to February 9th, 1964, the night the Beatles made their U.S. debut on the Ed Sullivan Show. "I always remember the girls in the balcony," he said, prompting more screams. The Ed Sullivan Show had been popular for 16 years at that point, but to tell you the truth, we'd never heard of it, confessed McCartney, who shrugged, "You know, England." The 83-year-old musician did remember, though, Mr. Sullivan was really nice. He was a really good guy. 6 decades later, one memory stands out to McCartney. The theater's makeup department, several floors below the auditorium. "We went down there and the girls put makeup on us and it was like bright orange," recalled the guitarist. "That's very popular in certain circles these days," retorted Colbert, seemingly referencing President Trump, who was not mentioned by name the entire episode. At the time, in 1964, the Beatles were very pleased with their Ed Sullivan performance, a mini-concert of 5 songs, including She Loves You and I Want to Hold Your Hand. "Looking back at it now, what I'm pleased with," McCartney said, "we're live and we sound good, man." It was the Liverpool natives' first time ever crossing the pond. "America's where all the music we loved came from," McCartney told Colbert. "Rock and roll, the blues, and the whole thing. So that's what we thought of America, land of the free. The greatest democracy, that is what it was, and still is, hopefully." The New York City venue is the place where McCartney and his bandmates in the Beatles, John Lennon, Ringo Starr, and George Harrison, made their first live television performances in the U.S. on the Ed Sullivan Show on February 9, 1964. More than 70 million people watched the British group, according to the Smithsonian, and they returned to the show several times. Even the first performances had been highly anticipated, as the Beatles' track I Want to Hold Your Hand had already leaked to American radio stations even before they stood in front of audiences in their matching suits and mop-top haircuts. The New York Times wrote about the band's stateside arrival that 3,000 teenagers greeted the Fab Four at Kennedy International Airport. They had already sold 6 million records at home. Multiply Elvis Presley by 4, subtract 6 years from his age, add British accents and a sharp sense of humor. The answer, it's the Beatles. "Yeah, yeah, yeah," the newspaper wrote. The outlet quoted an airport official as saying, "We've never seen anything like this here before. Never. Not even for kings and queens." McCartney was just one of the big-name celebrities who have dropped by for the final few episodes of The Late Show. Tom Hanks, Steven Spielberg, Julia Louis-Dreyfus, Billy Crystal, and even Colbert's wife, Evelyn McGee Colbert, made appearances.
That was Paul McCartney basks in fans' screams once again in the Ed Sullivan Theater as the late show's final guest. It was by Rachel Schufelt and Kathleen Perricone. I'm going to take a quick break in between stories here to remind everybody you are listening to Sun Sounds of Arizona. I'm reading from Entertainment Weekly's website, which is EW.com. Next, we have the 16 best murder mysteries on Netflix that you can solve from your couch. These whodunits range from goofy comedies to disturbing thrillers. This is by Tanya Melendez and Kevin Jacobson. A good murder mystery is like nothing else. When they're particularly well written, the audience finds themselves piecing together the clues right alongside the sleuths on screen and actively engaging with the evidence presented. Red herrings are prevalent in the subgenre, and suspects come and go, leading to a late-stage revelation that suddenly shifts everything into place. Netflix has numerous murder mysteries available to stream, ranging from Rian Johnson's Knives Out, Whodunits, Glass Onion, and Wake Up Dead Man, and cozy mysteries like The Thursday Murder Club. Some, like 2017's Wind River, have a darker tone and de-emphasize the fun of the genre, but are no less enthralling in their storytelling. So where to start? Luckily, we've done all the searching for you. Ahead, find our picks for the 16 best murder mystery movies and shows on Netflix. These are in alphabetical order, and the first one is Bodies from 2023. This series has multiple murder mysteries in one. Or does it? Set in 1890, 1941, 2023, and 2053, four different detectives, Kyle Soller, Jacob Fortune Lloyd, Amaka Okafor, and Shira Haas, investigate a body that appears on the same London street throughout history. The show uses its time-bending conceit to great effect, putting a different flavor on each investigation and letting the era's prejudices impact the detectives. The twists and turns are winding, and the all-too-human detectives mean four times the flawed hero. A very good time, and time, indeed. Glass Onion, a Knives Out mystery from 2022. It's a familiar trope. A murder mystery party goes awry when one of the guests is actually murdered. Writer-director Rian Johnson is well-versed in this subgenre, and he gives this standalone sequel to Knives Out a fresh spin. Like the first film, Glass Onion features an all-star cast including Janelle Monáe, Kate Hudson, Leslie Odom Jr., Catherine Hahn, and Dave Bautista, who play age-old friends convening at their wealthy friend Miles's, that's played by Edward Norton's, mansion for a game of murder mystery. Also, there is famed detective Benoit Blanc, played by Daniel Craig, who comes in handy when one of their own is poisoned. Glass Onion doesn't feel like a movie that's meant really to be peeled, quips Entertainment Weekly's critic. It's here strictly to dazzle you with money and murder and famous people pandemonium. At the time, Entertainment Weekly gave the movie a grade of B+. Number three on our list, A Good Girl's Guide to Murder. That is playing now. It's been playing since 2024. British youth Pippa, played by Wednesday's Emma Myers, decides to do a school project on the 5-year-old murder of a local girl, Andy, despite no one wanting to revisit the painful event. But Pip is convinced the police got the wrong guy, and she can't forget seeing Andy the day she was murdered. Myers nails the realistic teen, who is a far cry from the unflappable Nancy Drew, screwing up plenty and often terrified of what she's gotten herself into. It just makes her path to the truth an even more satisfying win.
The Hunting Wives is also a series that is current. It's been going on since 2025. The Hunting Wives has just about everything you'd want from a soapy murder mystery series. Morally ambiguous characters, fabulous actresses sinking their teeth into juicy material, and a core whodunit that keeps you guessing. Brittany Snow stars as Sophie, a new arrival in a wealthy Texas town where an elite group of women, known as the Hunting Wives, draw her into their orbit. After a teenage girl is murdered in the woods and Sophie's gun is found at the crime scene, let's just say things get messy. The Lincoln Lawyer is a current series that's been running since 2022. This legal thriller series, based on the Mickey Haller novel series by Michael Connelly, is classic TV drama with a fresh Netflix sheen. Created by television maestro David E. Kelley, The Lincoln Lawyer follows attorney Mickey Haller, played by Manuel Garcia Rolfo, who inherits a fellow lawyer's practice after his murder. The first season finds Mickey trying to find answers about the murder while also defending a video game developer accused of double homicide. With propulsive pacing and excellent courtroom drama, The Lincoln Lawyer is an easy binge with just the right amount of grit not to feel old-fashioned. Lost Girls from 2020 is number 6 on the list. For good reason, this crime drama based on true events doesn't have the pulpy fun of most other titles in this list. Nonetheless, it's a compelling mystery with a dynamic performance by Amy Ryan, who stars as activist Mary Gilbert as she desperately seeks answers following her daughter's disappearance. In her pursuit, a grisly truth is revealed related to the elusive Long Island serial killer. Entertainment Weekly's critic praises Lost Girls, writing how the film aims not so much to crack the case as simply to bring some kind of light, at least in death, to girls who deserved much more while they lived. At the time, Entertainment Weekly gave it a grade of B. Luther, the Fallen Son, is from 2023. If you missed the BBC series Luther, start there. Don't worry, it's British, so there are only 20 episodes. You'll want to watch every minute of the marvelously charismatic Idris Elba playing DCI John Luther, hunched in a gray tweed overcoat as he obsessively and violently solves major crimes. Then come back to this stellar 2023 movie, which, due to his many previous illegal transgressions, begins with a disgraced Luther in prison. His incarceration doesn't last long, though, because a taunting serial killer spurs a prison break. From there, it's game on for our now vigilante anti-hero. Murder Mystery from 2019. Jennifer Aniston and Adam Sandler star in this zippy, goofy mystery comedy about a couple celebrating their 15th wedding anniversary in Italy, getting caught up in the murder of a billionaire, played by Terrence Stamp. She loves mystery novels and he's a cop, which makes them uniquely suited to solve the case, especially since the Italian police think they did it. The caper is as bubbly as an Aperol spritz on a hot Lake Como day, with Sandler and Aniston's charm and comedic chemistry keeping the whodunit going. Murderville is from 2022. This cleverly devised murder mystery comedy series allows celebrities to show off their improvisational skills. Will Arnett stars as a police detective investigating a new murder every episode, paired with a guest star who has no script. The guest must use their critical thinking to determine the culprit, with the truth revealed at the end of each case. The famous faces include Conan O'Brien, Marshawn Lynch, Kumail Nanjiani, Annie Murphy, Sharon Stone, and Ken Jeong, and, spoiler alert, not all of them correctly guessed the killer. Number 10 on the list is The Perfect Couple,
It's been running since 2024. Murder mystery on an island? Check. A host of wealthy suspects who all have secret reasons to want the victim dead? Check. Nicole Kidman playing a rich, icy blonde holding her family together through NDAs, a killer wardrobe, and a strategically raised eyebrow? Check, check, and check. All that plus Liev Schreiber as a pill-popping philanderer named Tag, Dakota Fanning in pregnancy prosthetics, and Donna Lynn Champlin as the beleaguered detective trying to solve the murder. Binge the available first season as intended, like you're downing 12 dozen Pokemon oysters on ice that can't be returned to the caterer. An anthology series, the upcoming second season will focus on a different mysterious family on Nantucket. At the time, Entertainment Weekly gave the series a grade of B. Number 11, a show I really liked, The Residents from 2025. In the grand tradition of iconic TV murder mystery series like Columbo and Murder, She Wrote, this Shondaland show is cleverly devised with a quirky, compelling performance at its center. Uzo Aduba, in an Emmy-nominated performance, stars as a detective investigating the mysterious death of the White House chief usher, played by Giancarlo Esposito, which is initially deemed a suicide, but evidence suggests otherwise. The Residents combines the twisty appeal of a murder mystery with juicy upstairs-downstairs intrigue, opting not to subvert its genre conventions, but to lovingly embrace them. The Thursday Murder Club was from 2025. The concept of a cozy murder mystery may seem inappropriate at first glance, yet there is a certain appeal to these kinds of whodunits, which focus more on the thrill of investigation without resorting to grisly sensationalism. Adapted from Richard Osman's best-selling novel of the same name, this light-hearted crime caper centers on four amateur sleuths living in a retirement community who look into a suspicious murder. Bolstered by game performances by stars Helen Mirren, Pierce Brosnan, Ben Kingsley, and Celia Imrie, The Thursday Murder Club is a crowd-pleasing yarn of a film. Wake Up, Dead Man, a Knives Out mystery, is from 2025. The Knives Out anthology of films took a decidedly darker turn with this third entry. This time around, the Monsignor of a small-town church is found dead under mysterious circumstances, and Benoit Blanc, played by Daniel Craig, is summoned to investigate. Teaming up with the church's young priest, played by Josh O'Connor, Detective Blanc faces his toughest mystery yet as he immerses himself in the tight-knit community of worshippers. Tackling heavy themes, including guilt and sins of the past, writer-director Rian Johnson crafts a rich story that transcends the surface-level reveals of whodunit. Number 14 on the list, Who Killed Sarah? Quien Mató a Sara? That ran from 2021 to 2022. Spoiler alert, the answer to the title question is definitely not the guy who served 18 years in prison for it. The streamer has embraced the Netflix novella, pulpy mysteries full of murder, beautiful people, and, of course, a scandalo. This three-season Mexican series follows Alex Guzman, played by Manolo Cardona, fresh out of the slammer and out for venganza, that's Spanish for revenge, amigos, against the powerful family that framed him. If you love a soapy plot, settle in for this murder mystery spin. Wind River from 2017 is next. 1 year before his television empire began with Yellowstone, Taylor Sheridan wrote and directed this absorbing neo-Western mystery about the chilling death of an 18-year-old Native American young woman. Wildlife agent Corey Lambert, played by Jeremy Renner, and FBI Special Agent Jane Banner, played by Elizabeth Olsen, team up to uncover the horrifying details behind her death. Entertainment Weekly's critic writes,
For all its well-worn outlines, the narrative exerts its own fierce, clenched jaw grip, a cautionary campfire tale that reminds us it's not merely the end that matters, it's the style and skill of the telling. And number 16 on our list of 16, Young Wallander, which ran from 2020 to 2022. The original Swedish Kurt Wallander detective novels always had a healthy dose of social commentary, so when updating the character, creator Ben Harris set his TV series in the present day to bring modern issues to the table. Wallander, played by Adam Paulson, is a rookie cop whose first case gets messy quickly. And not just because he knows both the victim and the suspect personally. Soon, immigration, racism, and police brutality add layers to the moody Scandinavian noir mystery, leading Wallander to parts of Malmö his predecessors never ventured. That's our list, the 16 best murder mysteries on Netflix that you can solve from your couch. We have The Odyssey coming up soon. Here's why Matt Damon and Tom Holland were jealous of Zendaya on The Odyssey set. Christopher Nolan was quite taken with the Euphoria star's performance. This is by Derek Lawrence. Matt Damon is still hunting for the type of compliments that his Odyssey co-star Zendaya received from Christopher Nolan. The Oscar-nominated actor is the lead of the director's upcoming epic, his third collaboration with Nolan, but he says that he and co-star Tom Holland were constantly jealous of the level of praise Nolan dispensed to Zendaya on the Odyssey set. Chris is known for being very circumspect, so when you do a take, it's not like he says, "That was great." He'll go, "Yep, good, okay." And that is the equivalent of the greatest praise you could ever get, Damon explained to Elle. Zendaya, on the other hand, there were takes where she did one thing. She did this amazing scene, and he said, "Cut." And then he went, "Perfect." Damon continued, "Literally, Tom and I were obsessed with this. She got a perfect? I've never even gotten a great. She got a perfect? He and I bitched about it for the entire rest of the film. Did you get anything today? No, I got a good. Moving on. Yeah, me too." Damon is the face of the Odyssey as Odysseus, the king of Ithaca, whom the film follows on his 10-year trek home following the Trojan War. Zendaya stars as Athena, the goddess of wisdom who protects Odysseus through his adventures. And Zendaya's fiancé, Holland, plays Telemachus, the son of Odysseus and Penelope, played by Anne Hathaway, who, in Homer's original literature, eventually leaves Ithaca to seek information about his father's whereabouts and fate. We would be in the maddest, craziest situations, just all of us fighting the elements, tearing our hair out, all of these things going on, and she would sort of parachute in from her other job with this sense of true grace and poise, Nolan said of the perfect actress. I mean, she's literally playing a goddess. It's a tall order. She's a true movie star, but also an incredible actor. Releasing on July 17th, the star-studded adaptation also features Charlize Theron, Lupita Nyong'o, John Bernthal, Benny Safdie, and Robert Pattinson. I can tell you that it is an absolute masterpiece, and I'm taking myself out of that equation, Holland recently declared. It's unlike anything that I've ever seen before. I think when I saw the movie, I found myself asking a question that I haven't asked about a movie in a long time, which is, how did you do that? That was why Matt Damon and Tom Holland were jealous of Zendaya on the Odyssey set, and it was by Derek Lawrence. And as we get ready to wrap up this show, I have time for one more article about wrapping up shows. Four CBS shows ending in 2026 and how they said goodbye. Watson and DMV were canceled alongside The Late Show with Stephen Colbert. This is by Brianna Ziegler. The CBS primetime lineup is evolving as we head into the summer months.
So far in 2026, the network has said goodbye to a handful of its scripted series while also wrapping up The Late Show with Stephen Colbert, whose cancellation shocked fans when it was announced last year. If some of these cancellations have you scratching your head, we've got you covered. Read on for a breakdown of each of the CBS shows ending in 2026 and how they say goodbye. The Late Show with Stephen Colbert. The end of The Late Show with Stephen Colbert has been looming for nearly a year. CBS has maintained that the decision to end it was a financial one and unrelated to the show's performance, with some reports claiming the network was losing upwards of $40 million annually on the program. The end of Colbert's run coincides with the end of The Late Show as a brand. Prior to Colbert's arrival in 2015, it was hosted by comedy titan David Letterman, who led the program from 1993 to 2015. We consider Stephen Colbert irreplaceable and will retire The Late Show franchise at that time, reads an official statement from CBS released in July 2025. We are proud that Stephen called CBS home. He and the broadcast will be remembered in the pantheon of greats that graced late-night television. Nearly a year later, Colbert reflected on the decision, saying that he did not expect the show to end this way. He isn't angry, however. If he'd gotten to leave the show on his terms, the difference would actually have been minimal. "I'd just be a little older," he said. The final episode aired on Thursday, May 21st, and it was a doozy. The broadcast featured cameos from Bryan Cranston, Paul Rudd, and Tim Meadows. Paul McCartney delivered one of the evening's final musical performances with a rendition of Hello, Goodbye, and Elvis Costello and John Batiste also performed. Neil deGrasse Tyson even stopped by for a surreal bit involving a wormhole consuming the show's set. Plus, Colbert's fellow late-night hosts Jimmy Kimmel, Jimmy Fallon, Seth Meyers, and John Oliver showed up, as did Colbert's longtime friend and former Daily Show colleague Jon Stewart. The Neighborhood. May 11th marked the final episode of The Neighborhood, which delivered 8 seasons over the span of 8 years. In March 2025, it was announced by CBS that The Neighborhood had been renewed for its 8th and final season. Amy Reisenbach, the president of CBS Entertainment, explained in a statement to Variety that the show's loyal fans deserve a proper farewell season full of the trademark humor and heartfelt moments that are synonymous with the series. The Neighborhood star Cedric the Entertainer clarified more about the decision to pull the plug during an episode of The Breakfast Club in April 2026, chalking it up to heavy production costs and salary demands from the cast. After 8 seasons, everybody needed raises, and that's when you knew, all right, this show is getting ready to be done, he said. Cedric also said he was eager for new opportunities, telling The Nocturnal in October 2025, I wanted to be able to kind of really pace myself in a space where people would want to cast me in serious roles and see me outside of myself. To Tina Arnold, who played Tina Butler, shared a sweet video on Instagram of Cedric giving a goodbye speech to the cast. Her caption reads, a special moment before our last and final scene of @The Neighborhood. This day is bittersweet, yet I am so grateful. Thank you all for rocking with us. We could not have done this 8-year beautiful journey without you. The show ends with a double wedding between Calvin and Tina's sons and an emotional goodbye from Dave, played by Max Greenfield, and Gemma, played by Beth Bears, as they pack up to move back to Michigan. Watson is next on the list. After 2 seasons, fans of the Morris Chestnut-fronted Watson were forced to say goodbye to the clever drama, which saw the actor portraying a reimagined John Watson, sidekick of Sherlock Holmes, as he solved a variety of medical mysteries.

0: tough decisions in order to make room for new shows, Reisenbach explained. Chestnut released a statement addressing the cancellation on Instagram. As many of you know, @WatsonCBS will not be returning for a third season, reads the caption. After two incredible seasons, I'm so grateful for the experience. It wouldn't have been the same without the amazing cast and crew tagged below. Thank you for making it so special. To all the fans who showed love and supported Watson, thank you so much. Series creator Craig Sweeney wrote an ending for the season 2 finale that functioned as a definitive send-off. This was due to not knowing whether or not the show was going to get renewed when he wrote it, as he told Deadline. The season finale was tricky to write, that even while we were filming it, we didn't know if the show was coming back or not, he explained. Thus, the series finale ends with Watson being confronted by the very much alive Sherlock Holmes, played by Robert Carlyle, whom he had long believed to be dead. Throughout the second season, Watson had also been experiencing hallucinations of Sherlock brought on by a brain tumor. In the end, as Watson undergoes surgery to treat his tumor, his fate remains unknown. We do, however, see a vision of Watson and his ex-wife Mary living at 221B Baker Street. But is it all in his head? Frustratingly, it will forever remain a mystery. And last on the list is DMV. DMV was canceled along with Watson in March. The freshman comedy had only been on the air since October 2025. The series was based on a short story by Katherine Heine and followed the employees at a Department of Motor Vehicles office in East Hollywood. DMV featured a terrific ensemble cast that included veteran comedy actor Tim Meadows, the Righteous Gemstones breakout Tony Cavallaro, and former SNL player Molly Kearney. DMV ends on a bittersweet note. The East Hollywood branch was under threat of closure, but in the end, it's their rivals at the North Hollywood office that get the axe. In the episode's final moments, Noah, played by Alex Tarrant, and Colette, played by Harriet Dyer, share a passionate and highly anticipated kiss that turns out to be hilariously anticlimactic when the two realize that they actually have no chemistry. That's our list for CBS shows ending in 2026 and how they said goodbye. It was by Brianna Ziegler. And now, how am I going to say goodbye? By thanking you for listening to Sun Sounds of Arizona. I'm volunteer reader Diane Salisbury, and I've been reading from Entertainment Weekly's website, which is EW.com. Please come back next week, where I'll have more articles from the same website. Until then, goodbye.
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0: This program is intended for a print-impaired audience and is brought to you by Mind's Eye.
1: Hello, everyone. This is Joanne Seiler coming to you from Mind's Eye with this week's People magazine, the week of May 17th. This week's cover has a picture of the beautiful Olivia Newton-John. And it's the article covers some of her untold love stories. And we'll have a pregnant mom's murder and a husband's shocking escape, how Luke Tenney became TV's go-to star, and our guide to TV's hottest summer shows. Olivia Newton-John had blonde hair, kind of gray eyes. She had the warrior hair with the popular where it grows in darker with the roots showing. It's kind of a thing. And she was very pretty and much missed. So I want to start with her story. Untold stories of love, loss, and strength. The life and loves of Olivia Newton-John. In the photo, she's wearing a blue button-up shirt, but it's open, and she's wearing it over a navy and white V-necked shirt, tee. Devoted to doing good. Outside of the music world, the things she did for animals, for ecology, for people in need, were incredible to witness, says musical collaborator Dane Bryant. The late superstar was much more than nice and stronger than fans ever knew, a new book reveals. Throw out a positive cliche, and Olivia Newton-John almost certainly fits the bill. The voice of an angel, a smile that lights up a room, the type to give you the shirt off her back. But by all accounts, the real woman was anything but a cliche. I always thought she got a bit of a bum rap by being labeled nice, her friend Australian journalist Neil McMahon says in A Little More Love, Matthew Hild's new biography of the late icon. It was a bit of a shallow word to describe her. There was a real depth and substance and roundness and genuineness to her that you sort of walked away thinking, wow. And everyone felt it. It didn't matter who you were. Hild's new book delves deep into the world of Newton-John, who died of breast cancer in 2022 at age 73. Stitching together new and archival interviews with some of her closest friends and colleagues, Hild charts her journey from a painfully shy girl growing up in England and Australia to a beloved entertainer. I witnessed how welcoming her voice was, her longtime accompanist, Dane Bryant tells People. Every audience member felt that she was singing just to them. Newton-John won her earliest fans while touring in the UK. After her 1973 breakout hit, Let Me Be There, earned her a Grammy and a Country Music Association Award in 1974, she became a household name in 1978 with the global smash hit release of Grease. Martin Samuel, her hairstylist, said, I never saw her angry or shouting. She was a pacifist in that way. A worldwide sweetheart. Photo shows her in 1978. She resented when critics insinuated her success stemmed more from her beauty than her talent, Hild writes. And on the cover, she's wearing a floral print, long sleeve, billowing sleeves. The life and legacy of Olivia Newton-John. She was so versatile, says author Matthew Hild. Part of her success was that she could reinvent herself in a very believable way. The 50-set musical rom-com made her synonymous with the saccharine-turned-sexy Sandy, and she stayed close with co-star John Travolta for the rest of her life. While some say sparks once flew between the pair, Newton-John's more substantial romances read like hit movie scripts of their own. She fell for first husband, Matt Lattanzi, with whom she had daughter Chloe, now 40, on a film set. Later, her boyfriend Patrick McDermott went missing at sea in 2005. She found lasting love in 2008 when she married John Easterling, who remained steadfast by her side after she announced in 2017 that her breast cancer that had gone into remission in the early 90s had returned. Her friends say her dogged optimism and altruism throughout that painful ordeal proved the true depth of her character and kindness. She was just an angel of mercy, her longtime hairstylist Martin Samuel tells People. She had so many blessings, but she didn't deserve a lot of the stuff life threw at her. In excerpts from A Little More Love, friends share stories behind the scenes of her remarkable journey. There's a photo of her. When she was a young girl, I was so crazy about animals, I thought of being a vet, Newton-John in 78 once said. She went on to support animal rescue and conservation around the world. A loyal friend. The loss of singer and close pal Karen Carpenter to complications from anorexia took a toll on Newton-John, shows her with her in 1980. She nearly had a romance with John Travolta. In 2018, Didi Khan, who played Frenchie in Grease, told journalist Stephanie Nolasco that she thought that Travolta had been genuinely attracted to Olivia and that the chemistry between the two in the movie was real. Recalling an alternate ending that was filmed for the movie, when Danny and Sandy engaged in a juicy kiss, Cohn said, they weren't acting at that moment. It was real. It really was. More than 20 years after Grease was filmed, a musician who had been married to a Scientologist joined Olivia's band and became friends with her. He says that Olivia and Travolta were very, very close. Almost that close. He also recalls a conversation that he once had with her. Can I ask you a personal question? She said to him. Because you were married to a Scientologist. Sure, he replied. Obviously, you know John is a Scientologist. Oh, yes. I know the Church of Scientology really reveres him as a very valuable follower, Olivia said. If I had married John, would he have expected me to become a Scientologist? It would not have been mandatory, but it would have been encouraged, put it that way. Thank you, Olivia replied. That's all I want to know. She tried to support friend and fellow musician Karen Carpenter, who died in 1983. Everyone was feasting on lobster and caviar, with the exception of Karen, who was separated from Thomas Burris by then and was staying in Manhattan for treatment for anorexia nervosa. She was sick. She was very sick. Stephanie Proulx, a singer who worked with both women, sadly recalls, Olivia was trying to get her to eat. It was bad. In mid-November 1982, Karen Carpenter, against the advice of her therapist, ended her treatment for anorexia nervosa in Manhattan and returned home to Los Angeles. She lived in a 3,000-square-foot penthouse in Century City, where Olivia visited her often over the years. Karen made visits to Olivia's home in Malibu, too. Olivia's friend and at that time neighbor, Stephen Sinclair, recalls seeing her there a number of times. Olivia, he recalls, tried just so hard, tried and tried to help her along, and was a good friend to her. And she was a lovely girl, and every time I saw her, she was thinner. In her memoir, Olivia wrote, The last time I saw her, we were both staying at the Drake Hotel in New York, and she looked so much better, Olivia told Karen's biographer, Randy L. Schmidt, that she had been driving on a freeway in Los Angeles on February 4, 1983, when she heard on the radio that Karen had passed away earlier that day. It was a terrible shock, Olivia told Schmidt. She had been on her way to a business lunch, and upon arriving and sitting down, she just burst into tears. Olivia also told Schmidt that she and Karen had made plans to meet for lunch the next day. She met her first husband, actor Matt Lattanzi, when he was a dancer in her 1980 film, Xanadu. He was 20, she was 31. Martin Samuel saw the relationship between Olivia and Matt develop on the set of Xanadu. They just fell in love, and it was, you know, beautiful, he says. It had to be kept secret. No one knew on the production at all, and so we used to in those days at Universal. They still had those little cottages where the actors and actresses would be instead of trailers, all self-contained. And so Livy used to have her hair and makeup done in there a lot of the time. That be first thing in the morning. And we used to kind of have to get Matt in to say hi and things like that without people seeing, without people knowing, just, you know, us, the little team that were with her. Before the filming of Xanadu was completed, Matt was secretly spending most nights with Olivia in her suite at the Beverly Wilshire Hotel. She is so optimistic, said Matt Lattanzi in 1993, that I can only be optimistic too. Her ordeal after her first breast cancer diagnosis became an ordeal for him as well. I can't tell you how much this has weighed on me, he told London journalist Fiona McIntosh. I've had my moments of weakness. I feared for her in my heart. I got depressed for her. There's a picture of Olivia with Travolta on the set of 1978's Grease. But they were both in relationships at the time, said there was great chemistry, she once said of meeting and working with him. Then there's a photo from Xanadu. She was very on edge about the roller skating, says hairdresser Martin Samuel, who styled Newton-John's with Michael Beck for 1980's Xanadu. She and Travolta reunited and ignited the screen for the 1983 rom-com Two of a Kind. All different movies that she was in. They divorced. Now, this is Lattanzi. They divorced in 1995 after 10 years of marriage and welcoming daughter Chloe. Olivia told interviewer Mia Friedman, because I was older than Lattanzi, I think I always had maybe a slight knowing that it may not last forever because he was going to get to his manhood. And, you know, it's kind of normal that he might want to explore life or that it may not work. I didn't want that to happen, but I think in the back of my mind, maybe there was a knowingness. She dated Patrick McDermott, a cameraman, until his mysterious disappearance off the California coast in 2005. Patrick didn't always travel with Olivia, particularly when she went to Australia. After all, he had a job and a son in Los Angeles. The Australian journalist Neil McMahon, who became a friend of Olivia's, and Gerard Wright noted in 2005 that Olivia and Patrick did not have a traditional relationship, something friends are at pains to point out. One friend of hers told the journalist on the condition of anonymity, Olivia tours 6 months of the year, so they aren't in constant contact like a lot of other couples. Olivia was still in Melbourne when she learned the news, which the Los Angeles Times would summarize with the headline, Man Missing Since Fishing Trip Is Sought. Performer Olivia Newton-John's close friend has been missing since July 1st. when he was to return from an overnight excursion. As press reports began suggesting that Patrick had been depressed and heavily in debt, Olivia contacted security expert Gavin DeBecker. He sent a couple of his private investigators to Mexico, armed with a list of places there that Olivia remembered Patrick having talked about. They came up empty. What the press didn't know, however, and what Olivia didn't reveal until she wrote her memoir, was that she and Patrick had always had an on-again, off-again relationship. And at the time of his disappearance, they had recently agreed that they were off again, although she hadn't made any final decision to break up with him. Chong Lin, a music director and record producer who worked with Olivia for over 20 years, recalls that she had told him of some problems in her and Patrick's relationship. Matthew Hill, the author, said she wanted to be here as long as she could for her husband and daughter. It shows a photo of her in blue jeans and barefoot, wearing a white mid-length sleeve shirt. "I think there will always be a question mark," Olivia told a journalist in 2009. "I don't think I will ever really be at peace with it." According to Olivia's friend, Leona Boyd, she thought he'd been killed. She thought he drowned. She didn't believe all the rumors about the sightings in Mexico. She said, "No, I don't believe that." Another picture of her and John Travolta. "Of course it's none of your business," Travolta once said. A prying Joan Rivers of the romance rumors about him and close friend Newton John in 1977. And then there's a photo with her first husband in 1987 with daughter Chloe. Split amid reports of his infidelity, he later married Sydney Jessup, their babysitter. The exes remained friends. He had dark, curly hair. Nice-looking young man. Patrick McDermott. Newton John with him in 2001. Never believed that her ex, who went missing at sea in 2005, faked his own death. He's wearing a tux. Looks very handsome. The star's widower and her daughter Chloe, photographed for People in 2023, continue her mission to help cancer patients and fund new research through ONJFoundationFund.org. After announcing in 2017 that her cancer had returned and spread, she continued performing and fundraising for the Olivia Newton-John Cancer and Wellness Center to help others. The last two or three years were very painful for Olivia, her nephew Emerson Newton-John told Michelle Manalis in 2024, but she was very strong about it. He also told Manalis of a visit that he paid to Olivia at her ranch in 2021. They were sitting together outside with no one else around, and she put her head on his shoulder and started sobbing. "It was sad," Emerson said. "I realized at that moment she's ready." Let's go on and cover. It's an obituary article about the recent Ted Turner. He was born in 1938 and just recently passed away, a media mogul like no other. Shows a photo of him. Handsome. He has some gray in his hair in this photo. He has a pretty good-sized mustache. Trimmed, though, well-trimmed. Self-described visionary. In a 1999 interview with People, Turner, he was pictured at CNN in 1980, likened his habit of ignoring skeptics to history's most famous explorer. I'm sure there were a lot of people telling Columbus that sailing to the west was a disastrous idea. Brash and bold, he created CNN, wooed Jane Fonda, and built an empire spanning sports teams and movie studios while also focusing on conservation and philanthropy. Days before Ted Turner's death, his girlfriend called Bill Tush from his 30,000-acre estate near Tallahassee, Florida, and held the phone while the two friends said a few words in farewell. They sent him home because there was nothing more they could do, says Tush, one of Turner's first newscasters on his fledgling WTCG station. He couldn't really talk. Though he was surrounded by loved ones, it was a bittersweet end for the brash mogul, nicknamed the Mouth of the South, for his habit of all kinds of controversial and cocky pronouncements, who not only reshaped the TV industry with CNN, the first 24-hour news network, but was a lauded sailor, generous philanthropist, and passionate conservatist. Turner, 87, died at his Florida home on May 6th after 8 years with Lewy body dementia. Fellow tycoon Rupert Murdoch, whom Turner twice challenged to a fistfight, said that his impact as a trailblazer has left an indelible mark. Much of what drove Turner can be traced back to his abusive, alcoholic dad, Robert, who died by suicide in 1963, leaving a 24-year-old Turner with a debt-ridden billboard business. In the decades that followed, the thrice-divorced father of five, who openly fed off adversity, expanded his company into an empire that reached billions. After purchasing an Atlanta station in 1970 that would become WTCG, Turner used satellites to beam it as a superstation nationwide starting in 1976 and launched CNN 4 years later. His portfolio under Turner Broadcasting System eventually grew to include Cartoon Network and Turner Classic Movies, as well as multiple studios and two professional sports franchises. I didn't set out to make a lot of money, Turner told People in 1999. I went after the best ideas that would benefit the most people. His high-stakes deals often took him to the brink of financial collapse. He once came into my office, says Tush, and said, "We're over $1 billion in debt," and just laughed about it like it was Monopoly money. Turner's no less hard-charging personal life volleyed him from relationship to relationship, including a decade married to Jane Fonda, who was drawn to his unexpected vulnerability beneath Shakespearean charisma. His appetites extended beyond the boardroom. He won the America's Cup yacht race in 1977, donated $1 billion for the United Nations Foundation for Medicine, Food, and Aid Programs, and became one of the nation's major landowners and stewards, using his 2 million acres to raise the world's largest privately owned herd of bison, while still serving some of those same animals to customers of his Ted's Montana Grill. Shows a photo of him with the bison grazing in the background, and he's wearing a denim shirt and jeans. Shows him with his family at his 2004 Hollywood Walk of Fame honors, helped raise his five kids despite his intense lifestyle. In later years, he bought and preserved huge swaths of Montana land, that photo I just described to you, where he's standing in front of them, where he raised nearly 50,000 bison. He said once, "If only I had a little humility, I'd be perfect." Turner spent much of his final years with family at his properties in Florida and Montana. Loved ones planned together for an intimate service after his death. In a touching public tribute that sounded a bit like her ex, Fonda said, "He swept into my life, a gloriously handsome, deeply romantic, swashbuckling pirate. Ted was challenging, but I've always been up for a challenge. And with Ted, it was almost always worth it." And it shows a photo of them when they got married in 1991. And another photo when they were at a 1991 Atlantic Braves game. They fell fast and hard for each other, marrying about a year after they began dating. "I always wanted a very meaningful, intimate relationship," Turner once told People. "And I finally found it with Jane." Fonda, who stayed in regular contact with Turner even as their differences ultimately drove them to divorce in 2001, often referred to him as "my favorite ex-husband." Before we move ahead, we're at the halfway point of the hour. If you just tuned in, you're listening to Joanne Seiler with this week's People magazine. And it's coming to you from Mind's Eye. This next article, "Pregnant Mom Murdered Husband Plots Escape." Weeks before his trial for allegedly strangling his wife, Lee Gilley fled to Italy using a false identity. Now his wife, Krista's loved ones, wonder if he'll ever be held accountable. It was another busy day at Houston's Memorial Hermann, Texas Medical Center in the fall of 2024 when Krista Bauer Gilley slipped into a rehab office with fellow physical therapist Catherine Reeves to take a break and chat about their careers and future plans. "We felt we had hit the ceiling where we were," says Reeves, 40. "But we both had kids at home and didn't want to be traveling all over the place." Reeves floated the idea of starting a mobile physical therapy practice together. But Krista, who had two toddlers, Madeline and Gannon, and another baby on the way, spoke instead about her dream of returning to South Carolina, where she had grown up. "She just wanted to be close to family," Reeves recalls. Lee Gilley shows a photo of him in court in 2024, charged with capital murder in the deaths of his wife and unborn child at the family's home in Houston. And shows Krista holding a sonogram. She was 9 weeks pregnant when she was killed. They wed on January 28, 2017. Another photo. Lee and Krista, together in 2017, met while both attended Clemson University in South Carolina. His flight from the law. On May 1st, just 4 weeks before his murder trial was set to begin in Houston, Lee Gilley cut off the electronic ankle monitor he wore after his release on a $1 million bond. Harris County Pretrial Services received an automated alert and unsuccessfully attempted to contact Gilley. But the judge overseeing the case didn't learn about his escape until May 4th. Using a fake Belgian passport in the name of Lejeune Jean-Luc Olivier, Gilley traveled from Houston to Canada, where he boarded an overnight flight to Milan. He was taken into immigration custody there for using forged documents. He is now seeking asylum in Italy to avoid extradition to the U.S. Krista never got the chance. Days later, on October 7, 2024, her husband, Lee Gilley, a software consultant, called 911 and told dispatchers his wife had overdosed on drugs and killed herself at the family's home in Houston's Upscale Heights neighborhood. Responding officers found Krista, 38, unresponsive, and she was taken to a hospital where she was pronounced dead. The investigation soon took a dramatic turn after the Harris County Medical Examiner ruled that Krista, who hospital staff said had bruising and apparent trauma to the face, had been strangled. She was 9 weeks pregnant. On October 11, 2024, Lee, 39, was arrested and subsequently charged with capital murder in the deaths of his wife and their unborn child. Lee pleaded not guilty and was released on a $1 million bond and required to wear an ankle monitor and surrender his passport while his children lived with Krista's family. Those closest to the couple were shocked that Lee, who prosecutors claim had sexual relations outside the marriage and posted on social media seeking a college-age female for a friends with benefits arrangement, could have attacked his wife. They were crazy in love, says Houston acquaintance. It's so hard to imagine. They were the happiest couple. Then on May 5th, another shocking development made headlines across the country. A month before he was set to stand trial, prosecutors say Gilley cut off his court-ordered ankle monitor and fled to Italy to avoid prosecution. U.S. authorities are now demanding that Gilley be returned to Texas, but Italy, which abolished capital punishment, may refuse extradition if the death penalty is a possibility. Prosecutors have not said whether they intend to seek the death penalty. Gilley also faces a federal charge of interstate flight to avoid prosecution. According to spokesperson Tim Ballingy, the news of Gilley's escape was devastating to Krista's family. Says former classmate Allison Kleiner, 40, who studied physical therapy with Krista at the University of Pittsburgh, the court system in Texas let Krista, her family, and her friends down. Lee never should have been allowed to make bail. Born in Pittsburgh, Krista was the oldest of four girls and known for making people feel instantly welcome, whether patients, classmates, or friends. Her family moved to Ohio and then to South Carolina, where she built close friendships that carried into adulthood and enrolled at Clemson University in 2004. It was there that she met Gilley. They went on one date and reconnected 8 years later. In 2014, after Krista earned her doctorate, they settled in Houston, where she landed a dream job at Memorial Hermann, caring for patients awaiting heart and lung transplants. At the couple's 2017 wedding in Charleston, South Carolina, Lee's best man joked that Krista, a diehard Clemson Tigers fan, had taught Gilley about football while deepening his appreciation for family. The couple welcomed their daughter in 2020 and their son 2 years later. To outsiders, they appeared deeply happy. But prosecutors now say there were fractures beneath the surface. In a pre-trial court filing, prosecutors said they intend to present evidence that Lee had a sexual relationship with a woman in San Diego in 2023. They also claim that months before Krista's death, he posted on Reddit that he was bored in his marriage. Lee reportedly told police that he and his wife argued when he purchased an SUV without Krista's knowledge on October 7, 2024. Lee told authorities the couple put their children to bed and went to separate rooms that night before he discovered Krista dead 3 hours later and called 911. He claimed he performed CPR, but court documents indicate that he also told police Krista was not suicidal and did not use drugs. There's a picture of them with their dog dressed in red plaid pajamas like the two of them. The couple, Golden Retriever Riggs, her first baby in 2017. And then Krista with her children in front of the family's Houston home in a Facebook photo. Lee was released on a $1 million bond, and Lee in a 2024 mugshot. Jilly appeared in court in Turin, Italy on May 11th and stated that he fled the U.S. because I was afraid of being killed. My wife died and I was unjustly blamed. I am innocent. Meanwhile, the Harris County District Attorney's Office says it is coordinating with Italy, with Italian and U.S. authorities to secure his extradition, and a county judge has moved to forfeit Jilly's $1 million bond unless he returns. Jilly's attorney, Dick DeGuerin, says he planned to argue at that trial that Krista's death was caused by methemoglobinemia, a rare blood disorder that she was diagnosed with in 2023. Prosecutors would undoubtedly challenge that assertion in court, but with the defendant's flight to Italy, supporters now worry that Krista's day for justice may never arrive. She was so much more than the pregnant wife, wrote friend Liza McGilvery on Instagram. She was a highly successful professional, a professor and a mentor, a devoted Christian, a fiercely protective sister and friend, and the apple of her parents' eyes. She put family first and somehow managed to make balancing all the rest so easy. She is so deeply missed. And it shows them with a vigil for her on October 15th, 2024 in Houston. And flowers and a purple frosted cupcake at her South Carolina grave. Shows a photo of that. I want to cover some of this summer TV preview. Dutton's Ranch, Cole Hauser and Kelly Riley from the Yellowstone series. The alums share how beloved duo Beth and Rip have matured in their new series. It should be interesting. They were pretty popular back before. Shows them in New York City on April 21st. And then Beth and Rip face new beginnings on Dutton Ranch. They're there for each other, which is so beautiful, says Hauser. The smell of hay lingers in the air, but horses are nowhere to be found. Instead, Kelly Riley, clad in a denim-on-denim look with St. Laurent boots that have no place in a barn, is leaning over a monitor to sneak a peek at her people shoot in a Manhattan studio. She's joined by a familiar face. It's so nice to get to do this as Kelly and Cole, says Riley. Usually it's Beth and Rip. A little while later, Cole Hauser concurs. It's a big difference, isn't it? Riley, 48, and Hauser, 51, are coming up on a decade as Beth Dutton and Rip Wheeler, first introduced at the beginning of Yellowstone in 2018, and now about to launch their own spinoff, Dutton Ranch, May 15th on Paramount Plus. Beth, the daughter of the late John Dutton, played by Kevin Costner, and Rip, John's longtime ranch foreman and fixer, were in an unforgettable sort of fiery, messy love from the show's beginning and tied the knot in the season 4 finale. Both characters are fiercely loyal to the very few people they trust and not afraid of a little violence in order to protect them. In real life, Riley, who has been married to fiancé Kyle Bother for nearly 14 years, and Hauser, who shares three children with his wife of 19 years, actress Cynthia Daniel, are far more affable, and the ease between them is palpable as they describe how the characters have evolved on the new show. at the beginning of Dutton Ranch, set more than a year after the events in the Yellowstone finale, a more mature Beth, Rip, and Carter, Finn Little, their adopted teenage son, have left Montana and are settling into a new home in small town Texas. Beth and Rip were always such warriors, and they're hoping that they may not have to be warriors, says Riley. They're always going to protect each other. They were protecting a place and a dream of John Dutton's for five seasons. Now that cycle, that burden is over. It's dead, and so who are they together now? The move to a new state and a new landscape will mean new challenges for the family. It's like going to the moon for these characters, says Hauser, noting that Rip will face a significant language barrier as his workers all speak Spanish. They don't know the land or the people or the environment, Riley adds, and they don't know them. They don't know who these guys are. They don't know what they're dealing with. Among the unsuspecting locals are Beth and Rip's new neighbors, a grizzled veterinarian and Navy veteran who befriends Beth, played by Ed Harris, and formidable boss at the town's big ranch, Annette Benning. We needed some heavyweights alongside us to tell a new story, Riley says of Harris and Benning. Says Hauser, to work with Ed was a dream come true. He's just as good of a person as he is an actor, and Annette is wild and fun and smart. When Yellowstone debuted, the characters of Beth and Rip were single, but only ever had eyes for each other. There was such a history of Beth and Rip and what they meant to each other, Riley says, of the characters whose romance began when they were teens. But she was pretty awful to him at the beginning of the show. And shows various pictures. I actually thought it was funny. I'm a little sick that way, Hauser responds with a laugh. I thought the relationship was so bizarre, and creator Taylor Sheridan took such a great risk with starting the characters the way that he did. That gave room for Kelly and me to be able to take even more risks with them and play. The Beth-Rip relationship is so cold. It's so much different than any other relationship I've ever had on camera. It's hot. It's cold. It's beautiful. It's angry. It's passionate. Fans responded in kind, even dressing as a dangerous duo for Halloween. That was such a compliment, says Riley. Now as executive producers, Riley and Hauser feel an added pressure to keep that fire burning. We've lived with these characters. It doesn't mean we know everything about them. But there was a handing over of the reins to us to a certain extent. So we feel a responsibility to honor them and bring them forward, says Riley. That could include a crossover with the other Yellowstone spinoff, CBS Marshals. In future seasons, Riley teases, but for now, only one other key thing has made the move to Dutton Ranch. I haven't changed my hat in almost 10 years, says Hauser. Rip ain't changing for nobody. Other hot summer duos. This is on Netflix, May 28th. Claude, played by Marco Calvani, and Danny, played by Coleman Domingo, were in a good place at the end of season one and ready for more adventures. That's called The Four Seasons. Every year after, June 10th on Prime Video, Sadie Sauvereau and Matt Cornett play First Love and Maybe Forever Loves in the Carly Fortune adaptation. Lioness, late summer on Paramount Plus. In this shared and produced drama, CIA case officer Joe, played by Zoe Saldana, and Dr. Neil, played by Dave Annable, are happy for rare moments together. Ransom Canyon, July 28th on Netflix. After 6 months in New York, Quinn, played by Minka Kelly, is back in Texas where she'll have to face Staten, played by Josh Duhamel, again. Anna Pigeon, August 7th on USA. Chicago PD alum Tracy Spiridakis is the titular park ranger in the new series based on Nevada Barr's mystery novels. Anna is really sarcastic, sassy, and very determined, she says. Shows her with Ronnie Rowe Jr. She's also gone through some things and she carries some grief. And Dancing with the Stars, the next pro, July 13th on ABC. Dancing with the Stars champ Robert Irwin hosts as 12 dancers live and train together while competing for a spot on the show. That world has the most passionate, incredible dancers working toward this beautiful craft of storytelling, Irwin says. I'm picking projects that fill me with a real sense of joy. Ted Lasso, August 5th on Apple TV. Diamond dogs mount up. After some QT in Kansas, Ted Lasso, played by Jason Sudeikis, is back in Richmond, this time to coach a second division women's football team. Most of the original cast is back in action, including Hannah Waddington, Brett Goldstein, you know, Temple, Brendan Hunt, and Jeremy Swift. Okay, Survival of the Thickest, July 2nd on Netflix. Stylist Mavis, played by Michelle Boudreau, with Alex and Proctor Turner, is still looking for love in the comedy's third and final season, and Buteau is making her directorial debut. The cast and crew lifted me up in ways I couldn't even imagine, she says. Another one is called Elle on July 1st on Prime Video. Levi Mintry is Elle Woods in this Reese Witherspoon-produced Legally Blonde prequel series. She's such an amazing character, Mintry says. I'm just putting my own little sprinkles of magic on it. A toast to the shows making their last bows. The Bear has just announced it's getting out of the restaurant biz and leaving it to his pals to sort out the Bear's finances or close. That's June 25th on FX and Hulu. The Chi, Emmett Jacob Larimore, and Keisha, played by Burgundy Baker, will face a harsh winter and big direction decisions in the eighth and final season. Excuse me. Power Book 3, Raising Kanan, June 12th on Stars. Kanan Stark, played by Mekhi Curtis, has come into his own and will stop at nothing to reach the top of the Queen's drug business. And it goes on, The Burrows, May 21st on Netflix. Stuart Fails to Save the Universe, that's July on HBO Max. Life, Larry, and the Pursuit of Unhappiness, June 26th on HBO. President Barack and Michelle Obama executive produced Larry David's sketch series depicting major events in U.S. history. The Five Star Weekend, July 9th on Peacock. Hollis, played by Jennifer Garner, tries to stave off grief with friends D.R.C. Carden, Regina Hall, Chloe Sevigny, and Gemma Chan on Nantucket. Next up is an article about Clint Black. I don't know if you'll remember him or not. It's loading right now. He was a cowboy, or still is a cowboy, I guess, and was very popular. And he always reminded me, he looked like Roy Rogers to me. And this is a country star, Clint Black, a better man than ever. He's wearing a familiar black hat and a navy blue satin button-up shirt, long-sleeved, and he's got his guitar. Country star Clint Black, a better man than ever. And like I said, he's wearing a navy blue shirt with black jeans and his black hat that he always wore. I guess I'm showing how old I am, because I knew who he was, and I just asked one of the younger guys here if they knew who he was, and he'd never heard of him. So, here we go. Hope some of you know. In a new memoir, the singer-songwriter reveals how love, loss, and fatherhood have shaped his life. Clint Black is no longer just killing time as he sang on a number one single the year he rocketed to country stardom in 1989. At 64, the country icon is savoring every minute with the people he loves most, his wife, Lisa Hartman Black, 69, and their daughter, Lily, 25. But Black had to fight for happiness early in his career. Shortly after he began dating Lisa in 1990, his then-manager tried to convince him that the romance was a bad career move. But Black followed his heart. He fired that manager, whom he went on to sue, alleging financial mismanagement, before settling, and has been married to Lisa for more than 34 years. "I'm wiser now. I understand the pitfalls," Black says of his journey. "People in the business world would rather you just shut up and sing. So it takes a long time to figure it out in the midst of chaos." And it shows a photo of the two of them when they got married in 1991 in Texas. She's wearing a white wedding gown and veil, and he's got a black tux, and wearing a black tux. With baby Lily, she was born after she was born in 2001. She's laying next to him, and she's got her fingers in his mouth or on his lips. On stage with Lily and Lisa in 2023 in Nashville. Now, Black is chronicling that chaos in his new memoir, Killing Time, My Life and Music, out May 19th, from chart-topping highs to wrenching lows, including pregnancy losses with Lisa and his father's suicide. He hopes sharing his experiences will inspire readers. This is the life of a scrappy child of a blue-collar family, coming up with a little education and really making a good go of it. Persevering through just determination, pushing through hurdle after hurdle. "Having a good family, that's what I get weepy about," Clint says. Storyteller, it's not all champagne and roses, Black says of documenting his career in Killing Time. Though they projected the image of a picture-perfect couple, they faced private heartbreak as Lisa suffered four pregnancy losses before welcoming Lily, he now reveals. "We got through it together. It was a painful, scary time, as something we wanted was seemingly less and less attainable," he recalls. "We kept that very private at the time because we were going to deal with that ourselves. Keep hope alive. Keep trying." This made the day Lily was born in 2001 exhaustingly joyful, Black says. "I knew when she was born, I'm going to live a different kind of life than I've been living." Indeed, Lily, a singer who has toured with her parents, has even gotten Black to film silly videos for social media. That's what a kid will do. Going strong, he won the Favorite Country New Artist American Music Award in 1990. He says, "But I practice my guitar still. I'm getting better every day." Black has treasured family time even more since 2012, when he learned how painful life can be after his father, who was losing his eyesight and mourning his second wife, died by suicide at 78. I miss him all the time, Black says. I was watching the Masters and missing him because we just sit on the phone together and watch together. Those days are gone now. It was a devastating blow. Today, Black has set a comfortable rhythm. He's on the road for his Back on the Blacktop tour and still writes music. But he's proudest of the family he's built. Having a good family, to me, that's what I get weepy about. Feeling like I'm a good dad and a good husband.

0: streaming now. Some of these stars, along with unsung members of the Asian community, reflect on their experiences living in America. Sandra Oh, 54. The fact that half the cast of Grey's Anatomy weren't white, it was almost like, shh, let's just not talk about it. Every room you're in, you can learn something, even if it's a place that doesn't want you. Now I'm only interested in telling stories where the characters have that cultural dimension. Kumanji Najami, 48. I started doing stand-up right after 9/11. Whenever I got on stage, I would feel the tension from the audience. I don't feel fully Pakistani because it's not my home anymore. And I don't feel American because your membership in a group is based on the other members. A lot of America is never going to see me as American. Bowen Yang, 35. Being on a set, Awkwafina is Nora from Queens, with other Asian actors, B.D. Wong, Awkwafina, Tori, Lori, Tan Chin, and not having to be like peripheral or ornamental, I took that comfort and confidence into my last audition for SNL. I was with a bunch of Asian people when this thing in my life changed and everything else did in its wake. Connie Chung, 79. When I first started working in television news, I looked around me and all I saw were white men. Anytime I walked into a newsroom, I was a lone wolf. I decided that I, too, would be a white male. I literally took on all of their behavior, bravado. Anytime they threw something at me that was either racist or sexist, I'd throw it right back at them. And on those notes, I am going to close for this week. I hope you have a wonderful week. Be careful with these storms and pay attention to the news, the weather, so forth. And you've been listening to Joanne Seiler coming to you from Mind's Eye. And this concludes this week's People Magazine. Thanks for listening.
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Well, greetings, Sun Sounds of Arizona listeners. I'm Roy Weinberg, and this is the Saturday, May 23rd, 2026 edition of the Arizona Republic. And here are the headlines from the front page. We've got troubling texts, sext, threats, and America's sheriff. Women say Mark Lamb sent explicit messages, threatened DPS action. And the other one, there's only two today. Trump defends DOJ fund amid furor. Critics say money could go to January 6 participants. And now for the first full article, which is a big, giant, long one. Troubling texts, sext, threats, and America's sheriff. Women say Mark Lamb sent explicit messages, threatened DPS action. This is written by the duo of Laura Gersoni and Robert Englund, both working

for the Arizona Republic, part of the USA Today network. Mark Lamb was in his first term as Pinal County Sheriff when a woman said he threatened to send state police after her. She claimed he was trying to stop her from publicly posting nude pictures and sexual messages he had sent. Lamb, who is now running for Congress, appeared to suggest he could control the Arizona Department of Public Safety and stop any investigation if the woman agreed to stop posting on social media, messages, and interview shows. One Facebook message included a link to the state's revenge porn statute and said violations are a Class 4 felony. Screenshots show. "Please just no more posting," read the back-to-back messages accompanied by Lamb's profile picture. "I will call DPS. And if the woman volunteered to take down the posts, I will ask for them not to proceed," came the reply, which added, "My wife says she's okay with that too." The messages were among dozens of exchanges, explicit chats, and sexual images that appeared to come from Lamb's personal cell phone number and social media accounts to several women before and after he took over as Pinal County's top law enforcement officer in 2017, records and interviews show. Among the images the women said Lamb shared, both in messages and in person, a close-up picture of a penis with an offer to measure it, a similar penis picture he showed off on his phone, a photo of an unidentified couple having intercourse with a text telling the recipient to think about that being you, punctuated with a devil emoji. He traded flirtatious messages with women he met through his campaign's office or official social media accounts, interviews, and screenshots obtained by the Arizona Republic show. One of the women, a Colorado law enforcement officer, said she and Lamb made plans for a sexual rendezvous after chatting online. "I am totally okay with excessively flirty, ha ha ha," screenshots showed, Lamb wrote in one of their many direct messages. "You never have to worry about offending me." Lamb has publicly denied allegations of sexual impropriety in the past. He did not respond to multiple interview requests or a detailed list of specific allegations sent on April 15. His campaign staff said Lamb is not available for comment and did not address the list of allegations. Digital evidence reviewed by the Republic found the Arizona lawman invited intimate encounters and indulged in a years-long habit of sexting that he later denied or sought to conceal, sometimes with threats or intimidation. Interviews and screen captures of photos, chats, social media posts, and emails shared with the Republic stand in contrast to the image Lamb has built across a decade in public life. The 53-year-old former sheriff is a social conservative who titled his 2020 political memoir, American Sheriff, Traditional Values in a Modern World. He has promoted himself as a faithful member of The Church of Jesus Christ of Latter-day Saints and appeared to hold positions of authority in the lay ranks. Lamb's wife, Janelle, has leveraged her husband's success for her own minor celebrity status, writing a book called The Sheriff's Wife, Holding It All Together Behind the Scenes in Politics, and marketing it on her website, sheriffswife.com. Janelle Lamb did not respond to interview requests. With President Donald Trump's endorsement, Mark Lamb is the presumptive frontrunner in a bright red East Valley congressional district, a Mormon stronghold where he launched his campaign under the banner of God, family, and freedom. Allegations about his personal life, however, have threatened to upset his political persona. Accusations against Lamb and his wife had spilled into the LDS Church, the sheriff's office, his re-election campaign, the county attorney's office, and the Board of Supervisors. Interviews and screen captures of photos, chats, and social media posts show Lamb and his wife appear to be open with a close circle of friends about their sexual activity and partners. Both are accused of sharing nude, partially clad, or provocative photos. The wife of one of Mark Lamb's longtime friends publicly accused the Lambs of engaging her husband in trysts, which she said led to their divorce. Her allegations of infidelity prompted a 2018 inquiry by the LDS Church.
interviews, text messages, and emails show. A political rival for sheriff in 2020 accused Lamb of sexual improprieties and in campaign flyers left on car windshields in Pinal County. It said he has sent pornographic pictures of himself to women and has made threats against those who complain. A similar mailer in the form of a wanted poster called Lamb a sexual predator and pervert. His rival reiterated the allegations at a county board meeting in 2020, where he submitted documents showing screenshots of messages and photos, including the one of the couple having intercourse. The allegations against Lamb come as members of Congress face scrutiny and calls for greater accountability after high-profile sex scandals that led elected officials on both sides of the aisle to resign before possible expulsion votes. Some lawmakers are calling for new rules on how harassment and abuse claims are handled on Capitol Hill. Lawyers for Lamb's congressional campaign called many of the claims against him baseless and harmful, but offered no specifics. The campaign is aware that various false, misleading, and potentially defamatory allegations have circulated online for years. Andrew Gould, a Phoenix attorney and former Arizona Supreme Court justice, wrote in an April 18th letter to The Republic. They are repeated without verification and often to only cause great reputational and political harm. Trail of digital evidence appears to undercut Mark Lamb's denials. To examine claims about Lamb's history of sexting and his threats, The Republic spent months interviewing people and reviewing hundreds of social media posts, emails, and messages exchanged by the former sheriff, friends, and other associates. Digital sources included private text messages, screenshots from a private group chat, screenshots from several Facebook Messenger accounts, direct messages exchanged on his campaign Twitter account in 2018, public Facebook posts going back years, and communication from LDS church leaders. Much of the electronic material was collected by a former campaign staffer who once handled Lamb's social media accounts and by three women in his past, each with a different reason for coming forward. Tammy Peacock, the woman who said Lamb threatened her over their alleged affair and who painstakingly documented communications before her death in 2021. Jillian Stannard, the former wife of Pinal County Sheriff's Office employee, who lodged complaints with the LDS Church alleging the Lamb's infidelity destroyed her marriage. And Yvonne Belloc, a longtime critic of the sheriff's office who blamed Lamb for siding against her in an unrelated custody dispute she had with a Pinal County deputy. The Republic used several methods to verify the materials, which primarily date from 2016 to 2020, cross-referencing names, addresses, phone numbers, and social posts with election records, property records, business filings, and media reports. Many of the texts originate from a cell phone number Lamb has used since at least 2016 for personal and professional business, including communicating with reporters. Lamb offered his cell phone number to women in Twitter chats, encouraging them with a familiar catchphrase to call directly. "I'm not a Twitter guy," screenshots from a campaign account show. Details of travel, meetings, and schedules were also part of flirtatious exchanges. In screenshots provided by others, Lamb's face can be seen clearly in three shirtless gym photos, flexing his muscles and holding a workout towel that accompanied sexually charged text and Facebook Messenger exchanges. Some Facebook messages offered information about Lamb's wife, their family, and activities. Facebook Messenger was one platform used to communicate with women. The app links directly to a user's account. Avatars in those messages matched Lamb's public-facing profile pictures at the time they were sent. One of the many messages Peacock shared showed a smiling photo of Lamb in a vehicle captioned with his former home address in Santan Valley. County property records confirm Lamb and his wife were the owners at the time. Lamb used the same address on official campaign paperwork when he first ran for sheriff and on state business filings. Facebook messages to Peacock advised her to be careful about where she sent messages, a screenshot shows.
It warned her not to reach out to the official Lamb for Sheriff campaign account on Facebook. "Don't ever message there, as there are a few of us who have access," a message from 2016 read. Former Pinal County attorney says Mark Lamb pushed for charges. As Facebook messages, texts, and social posts accusing Lamb of affairs and other improper conduct emerged publicly, he pushed for charges against at least two women. Former Pinal County attorney Kent Volkmer said he recalled the sheriff sought an investigation and asked the county attorney's office to explore criminal harassment charges against Peacock and Standard for their social media posts. Volkmer, who was county attorney from 2017 to 2024, said his office did a cursory investigation, but no charges were ever brought. Any criminal case would have posed a conflict of interest and been turned over to an outside agency, he said. The investigation determined the picture of the couple having intercourse was not of Lamb, Volkmer said, but his office never examined who sent the picture or the authenticity of Peacock's online posts to determine if Lamb had sent them, Volkmer said. It instead focused on Peacock's criminal record and bizarre behavior. "I wouldn't trust anything she said," Volkmer said, adding she had zero credibility. He described how Peacock admitted to police that she once bought a Honda Odyssey that she knew was stolen. She had only paid a couple of $1,000 for the car and said as much to detectives when questioned. Another case involved a domestic violence call her son made after she threw a brick at him through the window of her house, he said. Peacock claimed the cases were brought in retaliation for what she had said about Lamb, Volkmer said. And Peacock's impulsive and destructive behavior made anything she said questionable, he said. There was no attempt to assess her claims that Lamb threatened her with revenge porn charges, Volkmer said. Did her criminal behavior negate those claims? Volkmer said it did not. It certainly doesn't, he said. It makes you a more likely victim because no one would believe you. Volkmer said the allegations in the messages, social posts, screenshots, and political flyers were at odds with the Mark I know. He had visited Lamb, dined with him, and met members of the sheriff's family. Volkmer considers Lamb a friend and said he has always thought of him as forthright. But Volkmer said the allegations brought to mind statements Lamb made at the time, including going out of his way to convince Volkmer how much he loved his wife and his insistence that he was a one-woman man. "I don't have anything that saves them," Volkmer said, "but I also don't have the proverbial nail to put in the coffin." Volkmer said he wants to believe the claims by Peacock, Standard, and others against Lamb are fabricated. "I think I want it to be bullshit," he said, "but I'm not going to tell you that it is bullshit. I don't know." Women say relationships spilled out in texts, nude photos, and a tattoo. Peacock for years identified herself as Lamb's lover. She claimed to have the text and photos and the tattoo to back it up. "I picked up my phone to message you goodnight and saw you beat me to it. Sweet dreams, beautiful," according to a screenshot of a Facebook message Peacock claimed Lamb sent on November 15, 2016. Peacock shared screenshots of another Facebook message sent about 2 weeks later on December 1st, 2016. "I would love to see that video of you rubbing one out," read the message, which was part of a chat labeled Mark that included his profile picture with each post. The message featured smiling face emojis and an American flag. Texts and Facebook messages appeared to show Lamb and Peacock exchanged nude photos. A black and white penis picture and a couple engaged in sex were among them. Screenshots of Facebook messages show Peacock once sent a topless photo of herself with the caption, "Blow me." The response, alongside Lamb's profile picture in the chat labeled Mark, was, "Yes, please." The 49-year-old Peacock, a Santan Valley resident, was killed in a 2021 Oklahoma traffic accident. But before she died, she created a real-time library of the communications in a string of personal text messages, photos, and Facebook posts she shared with friends.
Peacock shared her experiences with three women, who confirmed to the Republic that Peacock had talked to them about her relationship with Lamb. Stannard said Lamb showed her a black and white picture of his penis months before she ever met Peacock, heard her story, or saw the image Peacock said Lamb sent her. Peacock also met at least twice with a high-ranking leader of the LDS Church assigned to investigate Lamb and his wife in 2018, records show. Peacock's materials show her alleged affair with Lamb began during his first campaign for Pinellas County Sheriff in 2016. As the campaign stretched into its final months, Peacock got a tattoo of a star-shaped badge labeled Sheriff Lamb 2016. She posted a photo of it on Instagram. She got a reply November 16, 2016. "I love that tattoo. It came with a wink emoji," adding, "Nobody can top my favorite supporter." The message was part of the chat labeled Mark that showed Lamb's profile picture. Lamb recalled the tattoo differently in his 2020 memoir. He said he was mortified when he found out about it. He was careful not to name Peacock in the book. He dismissed her as a crazy who became obsessed with him during his 2016 campaign. He said he had to manage her so she wouldn't disrupt his campaign. He described Peacock bringing food to his house. A screenshot shared by Keep Peacock, however, appears to show Lamb offered her his home address in a private message. "I did the best I could to be nice, but that only served to fuel her love for me," he wrote in the book. Lamb said he made sure he was never alone with her. Lamb's insistence that he tried to keep Peacock at arm's length is not reflected in text and Facebook messages. One screenshot of a message to her read, "You are as credible as they come." The message continued, "I give my time to you and Janelle." There's no indication of a pushback against Peacock's suggestive messages as the exchanges continued. "Oh, I want to taste your sweat," she texted in response to a shirtless photo of Lamb. Messages to Peacock arrived with professions of love, heart eyes, emojis, and pet names. "I only like Tam Marie," a Facebook message sent December 14, 2016, read. The messages also came late at night, screenshots show. And when she didn't respond right away, the tone of the messages grew anxious, as happened on Christmas Day, 2016, according to screenshots. "Hey, Tammy, are you still alive?" said the message she received the next day with a fearful emoji. "I hope you had a great Christmas. I just want you to know I was thinking about you." A pair of heart eyes punctuated the note. 5 hours later, another message arrived. "Sweet dreams, Tam Marie." The sexting continued after Lamb won the election, text and messages show. "That pic is so hot," read a message in response to a topless photo of Peacock that was sent on February 6, 2017, a month after Lamb took office. "Will you let me in if I do a pop-in visit?" said another undated Facebook message, according to screenshots. "You're trying to dump me now that I'm sheriff." Social media chronicles woman's story of love and rejection. Peacock lived a hard life, and her texts and posts reflect her belief that she and Lamb had a future together. She described the sheriff as somebody she loved and respected. He appeared to reciprocate, screenshots show. The single mother of four was a commercial painter by trade and moved around the East Valley. Her friends said she loved horses and described her as joyful when she wasn't drunk or high. Peacock used social media as a diary. She complained constantly in posts of chronic pain stemming from a bone cancer diagnosis in her early 40s. She tried to manage it with alcohol and drugs. It is unclear when or how Peacock first met Lamb. She had several run-ins with law enforcement throughout the 2010s that resulted in a string of petty arrests and convictions. In addition to the stolen car and domestic violence cases, Peacock was charged with driving under the influence, disorderly conduct, forging a check, a weapons charge, and vehicle offenses, including driving on a suspended license, not having insurance, and displaying a bogus plate. Screenshots of messages showed Peacock leaned on Lamb for emotional support, and she appeared to receive it. "I just want you to know how much I care about you and appreciate you," one undated Facebook message said, according to a screenshot that showed Lamb's profile. About marriage, she was assured,
You are next in line. The playful banter, sexual innuendo, and plans for meetups were replaced by acrimonious exchanges sometime in 2017, Facebook messages and social media posts show. Peacock laid bare her feelings of betrayal online, accusing Lamb of turning his back on her once he was elected. Peacock spent the next years of her life writing about it in raw and seemingly compulsive social media posts, taunting the then sheriff in post after post as lying Lamb and promising to expose the truth. Loyal as FK, dot dot. Well, that was me while you simply forgot who I was, Peacock wrote in 2018. That's after we all made you look amazing during campaigning. Your filthy little ways disgust me. Wait for it. It will all come out. A week before her July 20th, 2021 death while living in Oklahoma, Peacock lamented getting involved with Lamb, calling him a womanizer and an expletive joke. A medical examiner reported Peacock's blood tested positive for methamphetamines. Peacock's daughter, Ashley Olson, said Lamb reached out to her after her mother died. He called me not even 2 days after and offered his condolences, she wrote in Facebook messages obtained by the Republic. Messages threatened state police investigation revenge porn charges. The Facebook messages threatening Peacock didn't accuse her of fraud, defamation, or concocting a relationship. She was threatened with a state law that makes exposing sexual images a crime, according to screenshots Peacock shared. Did you have the state file on me yet? What did you CL it? Revenge porn felonies, she posted on August 28, 2019. Arizona's revenge porn law makes it illegal to intentionally disclose nude or sexual images of someone with the intent to harass, harm, or threaten them. The law applies if a person is identifiable in the image or in accompanying information. It also covers made-up contact, AI, or other fake images of nudity or sex that never took place. The messages to Peacock sent by an account with Lamb's profile picture made clear that sharing such images was a Class 4 felony punishable by a $150,000 fine and up to 3.75 years in prison. Lamb would have had the same right as anyone to report behavior he believed was criminal. But once he reported an alleged crime, Lamb would have had no authority over any investigation. He could not direct the Arizona Department of Public Safety to stop. Only prosecutors, not a victim, nor a sheriff, could file charges. The threats were included in the information Peacock sent to others and posted online. Facebook messages show the threat was delivered through another person who pleaded not to pursue revenge porn charges in exchange for taking down the posts. She said she won't post again and she will remove all she said she will go off Facebook, the unknown person wrote. She's crying. Peacock later defiantly mocked the revenge porn threats. That's right, put some felonies on me, she wrote online in September 2019. No revenge porn charges materialized, court records show. Peacock's onslaught of posts continued. She went public with her allegations in 2018, telling a Pinal County news outlet that she'd had a physical and emotional affair with Lamb. Lamb went after her character. He denied the affair and dismissed Peacock as an unemployed, drug-addled woman with a criminal record, according to PinalCentral.com. Lamb claimed in the article he had never been alone with Peacock, saying the only thing he's guilty of is being overly friendly. Screenshots of private messages to Peacock tell another story. You're lying when you say you haven't touched me, one Facebook exchange read. You are irreplaceable. Another attempted to arrange specific times and locations for them to get together. I'm heading to another meeting, but could stop by around 8:30 or 9 p.m., read a Facebook message to Peacock, according to screenshots. Text messages teasing her about her availability. How many times have I come to your house where you pretend you're not home and don't come out? Ha ha ha ha, one exchange read, according to screenshots. Rumors of swingers and infidelity emerge in congressional bid. Peacock continues to haunt Lamb.
Her story has led to a steady drip of local media reports, social posts, and even court filings that have made the public privy to allegations about Lamb's private conduct. He has managed to shrug off this history, even though screenshots of his alleged activities and at least one of the sexual photos remain online for anybody to look at it. The angry posts, photos, and text messages Peacock collected offer a ready-to-read archive across at least four Facebook and Instagram accounts. Peacock's efforts to bring attention to Lamb led her to connect with other women who crossed paths with the sheriff. Stannard was a close friend of the Lambs. She said her new husband admitted in 2018 he was engaged in a years-long sexual affair with Janelle Lamb. Stannard alleged the sheriff facilitated the relationship and then attempted to cover it up. Her husband, Matt Hilsbeck, was one of Lamb's closest friends and had chaired the sheriff's election committee. Lamb later hired him as a grant supervisor at the sheriff's office. Stannard said he was part of a group with Lamb, his wife, and another woman who exchanged photos and occasional sexual favors. A Facebook chat and photos appeared to support her claim. Another woman was a Belloc, a Florence mom who carried a grudge against the sheriff's office over a custody issue that went back more than a decade and predated Lamb. However, she made the sheriff a target of her ire, saying Lamb actively helped the father of her children. Both Stannard and Belloc were independently airing their grievances on social media. They said they wanted to hold Lamb publicly accountable for what they described as unethical conduct. Their complaints caught the attention of Peacock, who saw each of them as allies. Peacock enlisted them as confidants and acolytes, ultimately sharing with them their trove of private and public messages. "We would message each other when we realized we were all talking about the same person," Stannard said. "We were definitely helping each other out and letting each other know we were not alone." Belloc said she helped Peacock through the aftermath of her breakup with Lamb, meeting her for coffee and lunches. Belloc said Peacock feared what Lamb might do to her and did her best to soothe Peacock's panic. Belloc said the situation made Peacock feel helpless. "She was doing anything she could," Belloc said. "She died living in fear." Belloc compiled an archive of screenshots that she routinely used to troll the department. When Lamb began exploring his congressional campaign in 2025, she posted a censored version of the intercourse photo of the unidentified couple sent to Peacock. The image is still up on X. "These fell into my lap," Belloc wrote in a caption. Other online posters defended Lamb and said the women were hurting his reputation. One woman introduced herself as the sheriff's side piece in an undated private Facebook message to Peacock. She insulted Peacock and Belloc for taking shit about Lamb on the internet and stacked caustic insults into an expletive-ridden message. "You fat cow's just mad because he doesn't want anything to do with your fat, nasty asses," the woman wrote in one of her tamer sentences. Peacock publicly posted the message where it remains visible. The woman could not be reached for comment. Law enforcement officer says Lamb arranged meetup via campaign DMs. Cassie Hartbauer was working as a corrections officer in Colorado when she said she began exchanging online messages with Lamb in 2018. They quickly went from flirty sexting to regular phone calls where the discussions were more intimate, she said. Hartbauer said she had arranged to meet him for a romantic weekend in Arizona. She knew Lamb was married, but she said he made her feel as if they shared a special connection. She said Lamb indicated whatever happened between them was okay on his end. The Republic contacted Hartbauer in April after reviewing screenshots of direct messages she and Lamb had exchanged on the sheriff's campaign Twitter page in 2018. "There was no doubt they were meeting for a sexual hookup, a date," Hartbauer said. Lamb had offered to give her a tour of the Pinal County Jail, perhaps go to a Diamondbacks baseball game, and spend the weekend together. She said, "What goes on behind the walls, right?" Hartbauer, who was not married, said she was planning for the rendezvous before backing out. "It was something like I just got a weird feeling in my stomach," she said, "and I was just like, I'm not going to be able to head out." Lamb didn't pressure her or try to make her feel bad in any way, she said. "He was like, oh, no worries," Hartbauer said.
She said she was embarrassed by the messages and said she last talked to Lamb about 3 years ago. Hartbauer said she couldn't remember what drew her to Lamb or who reached out first, but screenshots of their exchanges show some of their conversations

needed to run for office, would not talk in April about his claims against Lamb. He replied to phone messages via text saying, no comment. Legal claim references Mark Lamb sending penis pictures. Rumors of Lamb's sexual proclivities again made headlines in January 2026. The chair of Arizona's Sex Offender Management Board filed a notice of claim against Pinal County Attorney Brad Miller. Beth Goulden accused the right-wing prosecutor of gender bias and made several workplace harassment allegations. A notice of claim is the precursor to a lawsuit. Goulden, in her notice, said Miller engaged in sexual gossip and inappropriate banter at work, claims that Miller denied in an interview with The Republic. Among the allegations was a story of Miller spreading rumors about the Lambs being swingers and that Mark sends dick pics to women, according to the claim. Lamb wrote it off as political nastiness in an interview with the Phoenix New Times. He said he has been with one woman in his life, his wife, Janelle. I don't know how my name ended up in it, Lamb told the publication, but you're in politics. People say nasty stuff about you all the time. Unfortunately, most of it is untruthful, if not 95% of it. Stannard said she knows better. The rumors of Lamb's lifestyle are true, she said. She has seen the penis picture. Mark Lamb showed it to her, she said. The picture was among the photos and messages that Stannard turned over to leaders of the Church of Jesus Christ of Latter-day Saints. Stannard said much of it came from her then-husband's computer after he came clean to her about his infidelity and his alleged relationship with Lamb's wife. Stannard called on church officials to investigate the Lambs. When he found out about her complaints, Lamb got in her face, Stannard said. She said he threatened her, telling her there would be consequences. Whatever you and Matt are dealing with has collateral damage. And our second article from the front page is Trump defends DOJ fund amid furor. Critics say money could go to January 6 participants. This is written by Joey Garrison of the USA Today. From Washington, President Donald Trump is digging in over the Justice Department's $1.8 billion anti-weaponization fund as Senate Republicans revolt over a pot of money that could funnel payments to the president's allies, including January 6 defendants. Trump, in a May 22nd post on Truth Social, said he gave up a lot of money in allowing the just-announced anti-weaponization fund to go forward, adding that he could have settled his family's now-withdrawn lawsuit against the IRS for an absolute fortune. Instead, I am helping others who were so badly abused by an evil, corrupt, and weaponized Biden administration receive at long last, in uppercase letters, justice, Trump said. Trump's comment came after Senate Republicans left Washington for a week-long recess, fuming over a fund that faces questions about its legality and raises political concerns for the GOP about establishing the fund while Americans struggle with higher costs. Trump, in a separate Truth Social post, lashed out at one of the Republican senators who has been the most critical, Senator Tom Tillis of North Carolina, calling him weak and ineffective. Tillis told CNN that defendants from the January 6, 2021 attack on the Capitol, whom Trump pardoned, don't need restitution. Many of them deserve to be in prison. He called for other Senate Republicans who feel the same to speak up. This is beyond the pale, Tillis said. This is not good for my colleagues. There's not one positive thing that could be spun out of this between now and November. This is bad policy. It's bad timing, and it's bad politics. The GOP backlash prompted Senate Republicans to leave for the Memorial Day weekend and recess without passing a reconciliation bill that would boost immigration enforcement, but all but ensuring they won't meet Trump's goal to pass the bill by June 1st. Obviously, our members have very legitimate questions, Senate Majority Leader John Thune, Republican from South Dakota, said, adding that GOP senators want to make sure the DOJ fund is fenced in appropriately. Acting Attorney General Todd Blanche announced the Anti-Weaponization Fund on May 18th as part of a settlement agreement in a lawsuit that Trump and his family brought against the IRS seeking $10 billion in damages over the president's leaked tax returns.
The Trump family agreed to voluntarily drop the lawsuit

0: in exchange for the fund's creation. The fund has few guardrails. A 5-person committee, with each member appointed by Blanche, will be in charge of deciding which complainants are rewarded money from the fund, according to the Justice Department. Blanche has said anyone is welcome to apply for compensation, yet the fund was conceived with the goal to pay individuals who Trump and others say were unfairly targeted by prosecutors in past Democratic administrations. Blanche and other administration officials have not ruled out checks going to the nearly 1,600 Trump supporters who violently stormed the Capitol on January 6, 2021, including those convicted of assaulting police officers. Sun Sounds of Arizona time is about 43 minutes past the hour. And now it's time to go to the Valley and State section of the Arizona Republic. And as usual, I start with a 7-day forecast provided by AccuWeather. Today, it's supposed to be a high of 99 and a low of 75. And are you ready for this? Sunny and seasonably warm. 0% chance of precipitation. Tomorrow, Sunday, a high of 100, a low of 77. Monday, a high of 98, a low of 73. Tuesday, a high of 99, a low of 74. Wednesday, a high of 96, a low of 72. Thursday, a high of 97, a low of 73. And Friday, a high of 100 with a low of 74. And now for our first article. Well, you know, first of all, I have to say here, I don't have any Nation and World articles, and it's almost time to do Nation and World, so we'll do these four Valiant State articles instead. So the first one is, Paradise Valley Schools leader won't resign over Trump post. This is written by Alexandra Hartle, the Arizona Republic, part of the USA Today network. The Paradise Valley School Board president is facing calls to step down after critics accused him of inciting violence against President Donald Trump and highlighted his participation in nudist communities. Tony Pantera told the Arizona Republic he won't be resigning and his personal life doesn't impact his ability to serve on the board. Pantera reposted a picture of the numbers 8647 on his personal Facebook account days after former FBI Director James Comey was charged over his own post of the numbers, which the Justice Department said was a threat to Trump. 86 is a reference to a century-old slang term meaning to get rid of. It is largely used in the hospitality industry to refer to customers who need to be kicked out of the restaurant. 47 could be a reference to Trump being the 47th president. The number has been controversial for several years. Michigan Governor Gretchen Whitmer in 2020 was criticized for using the term 8645 on a pin in the background of an interview while Trump was the 45th president. Roughly half a dozen community members called for Pantera's resignation at a board meeting on May 14th, saying he was inciting violence against Trump. Pantera said he was only calling for Trump to step down or be impeached, he said. One speaker highlighted that Pantera had visited nudist communities, which also circulated when he was running for school board in 2022. Pantera told the Arizona Republic that nudist communities require extensive background checks for members and that the communities are legal and a lifestyle for many people of both political parties. And he has been open about his participation since before he got elected, he said. Some residents criticize Pantera. Pantera's post gained traction when it was posted onto Facebook and X by the popular right-wing political account Libs of TikTok. The account, which has nearly 5 million followers on X, is currently suspended from TikTok, Instagram, and Blue Sky. Pantera told the Republic he is a devout Catholic and is not calling for the assassination of Trump. He doesn't believe in the death penalty, he says. I don't believe in being unpatriotic. I don't believe in the death penalty. So anyone who knows me knows that I'm not saying someone should be killed, Pantera said at the meeting. Pantera said he's been vocal about his political views, and the posts were made on his private Facebook page, which he is allowed to do under the First Amendment. Elected officials, including school board members, have rights as private citizens to have protected speech. Per state law, Pantera wouldn't be able to post political statements using direct resources, which Pantera said he has never done. Pantera has served on the board for nearly 4 years and was a teacher in the district for 47 years. His children went through the district, and he currently has a grandchild in the district. Pantera said that over the years, there have been plenty of people who served on the board to further their political careers, and he's seen people bring politics into the school board. But his priority is ensuring students receive a strong education, Pantera said. Pantera, whose term ends in December, said he will continue to volunteer for the district. Post is protected under First Amendment, experts say. David Loy, the legal director of the First Amendment Coalition, said the United States Supreme Court has been clear that hyperbole is not a true political threat. Only posting 8647 on its own is not a threat to cause harm to the president or incitement, he said. For something to be a threat, it must be an expression that a reasonable person would perceive as a threat. The statement can be made with intent or with reckless disregard that it could cause someone to fear for their life, Loy said. To constitute incitement, the speaker must have the intent to incite imminent crime or violence, he said. Brennan Vanderveen, Program Counsel for Public Advocacy at the Foundation for Individual Rights and Expression, said the legal standard for what constitutes a threat is highly dependent on context. A statement would only legally constitute a threat if it was intended to be viewed as a threat, or if the speaker consciously disregarded the fact that the statement was likely to be viewed as a violent threat, Vanderveen said. Even if someone were to make a direct threat on social media, the First Amendment protects things like sarcasm, hyperbole, and joking. Both Loy and Vanderveen said charging Comey is barred by the First Amendment. But people also have a right to object or disagree with things their elected officials say. Whether that's a good or bad thing to say politically, that's for people to decide for themselves. But it absolutely remains protected speech in the context of simply ordinary political hyperbole, Loy said. Okay, our next Valiant State article. Mesa keeps homeless shelter funding. This is written by Maritza Dominguez of the Arizona Republic, part of the USA Today Network. Mesa's emergency shelter program will continue operating as it has since 2020 out of the Windermere Hotel rather than move into the city-owned Sunair Hotel, the city council decided on May 21st. The program was set to run out of money in August. At a discussion-only meeting, four of the six council members voted to continue funding the off-the-streets program for the next 3 years using federal dollars. Council members Doreen Taylor and Rich Adams voted to discontinue the program outright. Adams called the investment in the Sunair property a very ill-advised use of public money and said it was not the city's business to operate a shelter. He criticized the city for investing $14 million into the building that was recently appraised for $6.3 million. Council member Alicia Goforth, who represents Northeast Mesa, was absent from the meeting. Goforth had previously voted against the Sunair Hotel. She is running for a second term in July in a crowded field. Mesa leaders decided the fate of the streets days after an annual count of the homeless population showed the number of unsheltered people in Mesa shot up 31% last year, bucking the trend elsewhere in Maricopa County. As a result of its decision, Mesa will keep the status quo with its emergency shelter program. Mayor Mark Freeman said he supported the program from the very beginning and felt it was the city's responsibility, but would not support using local tax dollars to fund it in the future. Since its inception, the program has used American Rescue Plan Act funding to operate. Staff was directed to continue searching for outside funding sources after the city runs out of federal funding. Where will Off the Streets continue to run? The city will continue to rent 65 rooms at the Windermere Hotel along Wrecker Road and Main Street. Staff downsized the total rooms from 85 to stay within its $2.5 million operational budget. The 65 rooms represent 111 beds versus the 158 beds in the 64 rooms that would have offered at the Sunair Hotel. The Windermere Hotel also operates simultaneously as a commercial hotel and a city-run emergency center or shelter. Moving forward, Mercy House, a new social service provider, will manage the day-to-day operations at the facility. The city previously had a contract with Community Bridges Incorporated to operate off the streets. Mercy House also operates Sue's Espacio, a 156-bed Tempe-owned emergency shelter, which was also purchased using ARPA funds. What will happen to the Sunair Hotel moving forward? Now that the City Council has indicated it will not move into the Sunair Hotel, the city will likely move forward to sell off the property. The city asked nonprofits to apply to take over the city's transitional housing program and use the hotel in April. It received only one response, and that nonprofit indicated it would need funding from the city to run the program. On April 30th, Freeman wrote a letter to the U.S. Department of Treasury asking for guidance. The city is not currently considering retaining title to the property and therefore is primarily evaluating the sale or transfer options described above, he wrote. Mesa could be required to repay $13.2 million to the federal government. Freeman asked for guidance on pursuing a sale and clarification on repayment obligations to the federal government and to Maricopa County. The city received $4 million from the county's ARPA allocated funds to purchase the building. The contract stated that if the city did not use it for homelessness services, it would be required to refund the county. In the meantime, the city will have to maintain the Sunair Hotel and keep it secure and in good condition. Our next Valiant State article is entitled, Part of Benson Council Facing Ousters After Plant Uproar. This is written by Sarah Lapidus of the Arizona Republic, part of the USA Today network. A rural southern Arizona city appears poised to oust half of its city council following backlash from an unpopular industrial development and complaints of secrecy surrounding the project. Benson residents initiated a recall of four council members after they found out about a proposal to build an aluminum recycling plant and smelter downtown. Unofficial election results from the May 19th special election show three challengers remain ahead of the incumbents. Challengers are Derek Fenn with 63% of the vote, Ross Kaplowitz with 57% of the vote, and Mark Boyle with 55% of the vote. They ran against incumbents Patrick Boyle, Levi Johnson, and Darren Hayes. Mark Boyle and Patrick Boyle are brothers. Anacleto Maldonado was the fourth council member who faced a recall. He won 78% of the vote against write-in candidates. Benson will canvass the results on June 8th after the city receives the canvass from Cochise County, said Vicky Vivian, the Benson city clerk. The challengers said they ran in the recall election because they disagreed with how the council handled the aluminum plant proposal. They also heard from voters how disenfranchised the community felt. Mark Boyle said he and the two other challengers campaigned together. That was the reason we got involved, was because the aluminum plant and the water usage and a lot of health issues and the state just seemed to like rubber stamp everything, he said. So we just really campaigned hard. The recall was Kaplowitz's first campaign for local office since he ran against Tucson City Council member Nikki Lee in 2023. Lee won 64% of the vote. Kaplowitz moved to Benson in 2024 to get away from the gunshots and tires squealing all the time. He said the lack of transparency about the aluminum plant made him want to run. The ADI issue was my eye-opener that they'd been talking to ADI since September of 24. And we bought the property in October of 24, and everybody knew that it was coming except for the residents, he said. Fenn, a local business owner, said he felt a responsibility to run after hearing about the plant. He said people felt blindsided by the news when people began passing around recall positions. He signed all of them. I also wanted to have the courage of my convictions and put my money where my mouth was and be willing to run if I'm willing to sign those petitions, Fenn said. Sun Sounds of Arizona time is approaching 57 minutes past the hour. That's it for the first half of the Republic today. I'm Roy Weinberg, and I'll be back at the top of the hour.
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Welcome back, listeners. I'm Roy Weinberg, and we start the top of the hour with the obituaries. Nancy Corbett, age 88, from Sun City. Max Arthur Lindenman, 54, from Surprise. And Kirk Daniel Thompson, 82, from The Villages in Florida. And now for the business news. Skechers to face class action over emails. Suit accuses company of harassing messages. This is written by Jonathan Stempel, who works for Reuters. A federal judge ruled on May 19th that Skechers USA must face a proposed class action accusing the footwear and apparel company of illegal blasting consumers with emails that create a false sense of urgency to buy or risk missing out on discounts. U.S. District Judge Dave Estudillo in Tacoma, Washington, said consumers sufficiently alleged that Skechers, acquired last year by Brazilian private equity firm 3G Capital, invaded their privacy by spamming them with unsolicited and harassing emails that contained false and misleading subject lines. Skechers and its lawyers did not respond to requests for comment. While many retailers send frequent emails to consumers, the lawsuit said Skechers had become practiced in sending emails to consumers in Washington state with such phrases as "the clock is ticking" and "today only" to pressure them into making purchases in a hurry. In one example, they cited a May 26, 2025 email that said, "long weekend savings end tonight," and was followed up on May 27, 2025 email with a subject line, "surprise, long weekend savings extended for today." Estudillo also rejected Skechers' arguments that federal law preempted the consumer's state-based legal claims and that retailers should not face potential strict liability for extending sales and thereby offering consumers more time and more opportunities to save. The lawsuit began in September and seeks millions of dollars in damages. Our next business article, Robotaxi expansion faces hurdles. Larger rollout for Tesla hinges on new U.S. rules. This is written by Keith Lang,